0: you know, of these things, spirit guides or archons or whatever you want to call them, the question is only, you know, what is their intent? And so I think some people have this idea that, oh, we're in a prison, there's evil malintent behind it, like in the Matrix movie. But again, there's not evidence to support that. The evidence seems to be counter to that. When people have a spiritual existence, it's a beautiful, wonderful or a spiritual experience. It's a beautiful thing. You know, it's even when you meditate, and I've reached a level of meditation before where, and I've since lost it. I'm not as good at meditating as I used to be. But in the past, as soon as I would start meditating, I would feel like this amazing connection to things and feel, you know, really good. And it, so by and large, I'm just going to throw a number out there. 99% of those who have experienced the truer reality have experienced it in a positive way, not in a negative way. Oh, now, there are some exceptions, but I think the exceptions have a lot to do with your expectations and maybe part of your learning process.
1: But I guess that's the point of, for example, Jesus or Buddha coming here and, you know, trying to wake us up, is that we get that glimpse, that transcendental glimpse, that is not rooted in this reality. It's you know, through meditation or raising our consciousness, however you want to term talk about it, that's the key to escaping this prison planet, and that overwhelming sense of peace is only to be found, you know, by accessing these higher realms of consciousness, but not here on Earth. Does that make sense?
0: Yeah, it does. The idea that they're coming here to try to wake us up, again, I don't feel that there's any evidence for that. And when I say evidence, I'm talking about sort of anecdotal information from people who have had real experiences in a deeper level of reality, not people who are running, you know, a radio show that just, you know, think everything is evil behind it. Now, does evil exist? We'd have to examine the nature of that word. Free will exists. Do people do things to harm other people? Absolutely, because they have free will. Maybe they learn from that. Maybe in the life review at the end of their life, they feel the pain of having to do that. That seems to be the case. And so they do learn either through their experiences in this life or through their experience in reviewing this life. They learn to evolve their consciousness a little bit. So the fact that there's evil in the world doesn't prove that there's evil intent behind the reality.
1: Right.
0: It just says that we have free will and that we're put in a situation where we feel like we have to compete for resources. We have to compete for jobs, compete for food, compete for money. And all those things that drive us in that reality do drive a lot of evil doing. It drives a lot of wars. And, you know, I mean, imagine if there was infinite places to live. Would we need wars? No. You know, the idea of wars has to do a lot with, you know, regions and living space or you not believing what I believe and things like that. But if we realize that we are really all connected and that the true reality is a deeper reality, we'd realize there's no need for wars.
1: Just getting back to the idea of reincarnation. So does the reincarnation philosophy, does that mesh best with the digital consciousness theory? Or why not, for example, you live once, you die, you're judged, and you'll have eternal life on another plane of existence?
0: Yeah, there doesn't seem to be any indication that that happens. So there are a couple examples of there are a lot of examples. Ian Stevenson was one who did a lot of research. He researched thousands of cases of people feeling that they had a past life. Then psychologists like Brian Weiss and others have encountered patients who have experienced previous lives. Well, you could argue, the skeptical person might argue that they're just, fantasizing something or coming up with it, you know, like they might in a dream.

0: But when people have certain artifacts that they remember, like, well, I was in this town in Ireland, even though I've never been there, and I remember this thing here and so forth. Even then, the skeptics will say, well, they saw that in a movie, or they heard a story. But when you talk to children who have never experienced these kind of things, they've never had the media exposure or the number of stories told to them, and there are a lot of cases of children who, and in fact, children tend to remember their previous lives more than adults do. We get it sort of kind of forced out of us from a logical standpoint, you know, no, that doesn't exist, so we tend to not believe it. But children are kind of open to those kinds of things, and so you can't explain that with children. If they remember something like this boy, James Leninger, I think his name was,
1: yes,
0: remember being a fighter pilot in World War II. He remembered the names of his colleagues. He remembered the name of the aircraft carrier, remembered Iwo Jima, where it was. And everything he remembered, you know, was actually something that really happened. So, you know, the fact there is evidence, this is actual real evidence for the idea of reincarnation.
1: What about other, we talked about reincarnation, we talked about, you know, well, what happens specifically? You mentioned the life between lives. What happens when we die, physical death? Is it just a waveform that collapses to live again? What happens to that consciousness? What does consciousness theory tell us about that?
0: Yeah, so here's how I see this. And again, all of these ideas, they come from thousands of years of similar thinking. They come from other researchers. They come from scientific experiments. They come from anecdotal data. All of that evidence leads to this conclusion. And I think here's what happens. I mentioned that our reality learning lab is sort of a subsystem. Our real consciousness is like a bubble or a mini cloud out there in all that there is. And it's connected to our vehicle, our avatar, if you will, in this virtual reality that we're living in. When we die, that connection is broken. Now, where does the data go? There's some information that we've recalled from this life. I think that's stored in what you might call an Akashic record. I think there's, you know, probably evidence seems to support that everything that ever happens is stored somewhere. However, when we reincarnate, we don't normally get connected to that information. That's wiped clean. But we do retain the values and the learnings that we got from the previous time. So, you know, you think about the connection is broken. We lose all of the mundane data about the previous life. And that's important because when we do reincarnate, we have to think that this is a physical reality, because that's why we have, that's what's going to drive us to believe in the learnings that we're getting. So that data is gone, but why do we perform differently in this life? You know, why do we have the nature that we have? That's because our soul, our consciousness, the values that the things that we've learned does retain as we go from life to life. So I think that's kind of what happens. You know, another example that this explains really well is the nature versus nurture argument. There are characteristics of people who are identical twins. So they have identical DNA, identical upbringing and environment at the same time. What would explain one person having a sexual orientation that's different from the other person, or, you know, having a proclivity to commit crimes and the other person doesn't, you know? And we see this all the time. There are some things that seem to be genetic, and when you think about it, it's logical that they're genetic. But what explains these that are different? The answer is the fact that it's a different soul.
1: All right, Jim, I got to take a time out. We'll pick this up on the other side. Jim Elvidge, Digital Consciousness, here on The Conspiracy Show. Stay with us.
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1: Jim Elvidge stays with us. The book is Digital Consciousness, and we are discussing whether we may be living in a digital simulation, a computer simulation, like The Matrix. Now, you were talking about identical twins and nature versus nurture, and how differences may be explained by the fact that they are different souls, or just pick up where we left off there, Jim.
0: It's a great area to discuss, Richard. I'm sure you've known people who say, "Gee, my kids are just so completely different from each other." You know, from day one, you know, as babies, they were different. It happens all the time. And so when they do these experiments, they'll test something like some attribute of somebody, you know, a value perhaps, you know, honesty or something. And they'll do tests for identical twins and fraternal twins, or between strangers. So the difference in results between fraternal twins and identical twins will parse out, you know, some of the genetic, some of the nature side of the connection. So they'll be able to determine, you know, scientists have done this, they're able to determine, well, this particular kind of trait seems to be related to genetics, whereas this particular kind of trait seems to be more related to environment. But there are some traits that seem to be related to neither. And, so my argument there is that it's because we are different souls. We have a different soul history. We have a different history of all the incarnations that we've had, and therefore the learnings that we've had over the instances of those reincarnations. So as a result, we are going to behave differently. We will have different attributes and different values and things like that. So it makes sense to me in that way, but it's really hard to explain it when you have identical twins who differ drastically, you know. And one common area that has been researched is, you know, the proclivity for sexual orientation. You know, there's some thinking that it's possible that your most recent incarnation was the opposite sex, so that's why you may have more of a tendency toward that orientation than others. That also makes sense, but it doesn't make sense without the idea of reincarnation.
1: Right, right. Other paranormal activity that can be explained by this DCT, digital consciousness theory. So let's talk about, for example, ghosts. When you see a full-on apparition of someone who has been dead for 100 years and they're coming down the spiral staircase, and they come down that spiral staircase every Friday night at midnight wearing a top hat and, tails and so forth. How does DCT explain paranormal activity like that?
0: Yeah, sure. So ghosts isn't something that I've done a whole lot of research on, but to me, it just kind of falls in the category of things that aren't in the normal set of artifacts in our reality. So, for example, we see cars, we see clouds and sun, and you know, all the things that everybody sees, and it follows the rules of physics and follows, you know, all the normal rules of our reality. But then every once in a while, we see something different, whether it's cryptozoology or UFOs or ghosts or something like that. But if you think about it, let's take as an analogy a virtual reality computer game that you might be playing. Let's say that those games also have physics engines, and so everything is going to work according to that physics engine. When somebody dies, when another player dies in that virtual reality, they're gone for good. You don't see them again. But there's nothing preventing the programmer of that reality to create a ghost. It's just that it's not, you know, part of our normal experience. That's why we use the word paranormal. It's something outside of normal experience. But it doesn't mean that it can't exist. just because it doesn't follow the rules of physics, like in the Matrix, again, you know, remember they were breaking the rules all the time. Just because the rules can be broken in some cases doesn't mean that it can't exist. It just means that our normal reality is following these rules and the paranormal stuff is not. But it's all playing out in the same system.
1: Okay, so it's an artifact, but does that preclude the existence of actual ghosts?
0: No, it doesn't. And so you might ask the question, what's the ghost? Well, you know, maybe the ghost is just a little, honestly, I hate to use the computer analogies too much because it again feels like we're fitting this theory into something that can run on a laptop. And so I don't even use the word computer simulation. It's a much more complex reality, I'm sure, that we live in. But keeping with that analogy, you know, imagine that, you know, somebody dies and there's a little instantiation of a program that says, we're going to take the likeness of that person, make them transparent, somewhat transparent to anybody who sees them, and put them in this house that they used to live in to appear every night at midnight. There's nothing difficult about programming that. It's a very, you know, simple thing to do if you think about it. So the fact that they exist kind of implies that we do have, you know, a programmatic nature to our reality. Who did it and why? That I can't say. You know, I do kind of speculate about some things, but you know, I'm trying to be pretty careful in the book and in my blogs and the things that I talk about to speculate too much. You know, I want things to be grounded more in evidence and sort of statistics and so forth than just speculation. But the speculation stuff is really fun too. And, you know, when I do approach something like that in the book or during an interview like this, I like to make it clear that we're just speculating at that point.
1: What about the existence of hyperdimensions? Theoretical physicists talk about, I think, up to 12 hyperdimensions, or maybe they're on to even more now. Do hyperdimensions, are they problematic for a digital simulation? Because the existence of these hyperdimensions might, in fact, explain things like ghosts or encounters mm-hmm. with UFOs and aliens.
0: Yeah, and it's all, again, it's all semantics, I think. So there are a lot of ways to look at dimensions. What does it mean to be a different dimension? It just means that there's a different attribute that's being varied instead of the normal ones. So I could very easily program into a system simultaneous threads of reality going on at the same time. And some people might connect to one, and some people might connect to the other. Or maybe the thread in the, you know, X plus one dimension is where the mysterious stuff, where the dark matter is, and where the ghosts are, and so forth. And it bleeds through into the other. Again, that's all very possible. So when we talk about dimensions, it's a real difficult thing to talk about because everybody uses that word dimension or multi-dimension differently. A mathematical person might use it in a mathematical way. You know, there are things like four-dimensional space, five-dimensional space, and so forth. And you just, you know, write equations to explain what's going on in these different dimensions in space. You know, somebody who's a physicist may talk about, especially if they're a quantum physicist, they might talk about something called Hilbert space, which is where that multi-dimensional or multi-world theory, the many-worlds theory, comes into place. That's one of the solutions to some of the quantum mechanics anomalies, that every time something happens at a quantum level, actually both things happen and a whole new universe is forked off. But according to that theory, you can't go from one universe to the other. So if you believe in that, then you can't preclude, or you know, that kind of precludes some of the spillover things that we talk about. String theory talks about physical dimensions, which is much like the mathematical dimensions. In the programmed reality, I could say every simulation is like a dimension. In some massively multiplayer online role-playing games, they have different servers that different characters interact on. So when you first connect up and create your account, you're on one server, so you're always seeing the same people. But there's, and that's because that server can only handle 2,000 people, for example. It's not infinitely scalable, so they have different servers with different groups of people. You could think of each server as a different, as the server dimension, if you will. So running instances of processes and things like that could also be considered another dimension. All of this makes total sense in the digital consciousness world.
1: And people that have had encounters, experiencers with aliens, people who believe they've been abducted by aliens, how could that be explained by digital consciousness theory?
0: Yeah, that's just their subconscious or their subjective experience, Richard. So it's, all we know for sure is what experiences we've had. These people are having an experience that seems to be different than what the average person has. It doesn't say they're not really having that experience. Now, there's certainly some people who are going to lie about things for one reason or another, but I think when you start to add up all of the evidence, all the corroborating evidence of for example, UFO sightings, you have to acknowledge that there's something else going on in there. And it's those things, those artifacts, the UFOs or the cryptids or whatever, those are falling into the category of, quote, non-normal experiences that aren't following the standard, rules engine that we have in our normal day-to-day life. Now, maybe as time goes on, one of those, we say, okay, well, enough people have seen it. We're going to accept that thing exists, and we're going to try to do some scientific investigation and figure out why. And now it becomes part of the, what we generally consider of as normal. One example of that is back in the 1800s, people used to think that meteors didn't exist. And there were all these stories of, there was a rock that fell out of the sky. And the scientists would say, no, it's impossible. That couldn't happen. These people are crazy. They're, it's pseudoscience. They're not thinking right, et cetera, et cetera. So that was, at that time, paranormal. But once a real explanation was created for it, now it became part of the normal set of artifacts in our reality.
1: I mean, but there are rules, right? There are laws of physics, for example. Or are they? Are there? Is it simply a case that anything goes as long as the programmers decide that that's what they want to program?
0: It could be. Yeah, I think there are laws and rules that are pretty solid. And I say pretty because it's like this consensus spectrum. When you dream, it's a consensus of one. When you're in a reality, it's a consensus of many. And somewhere in the middle, if you're having a mutual lucid dream or an OBE where you're experiencing somebody else and you're both experiencing the same thing, these things have happened as sort of a middle consensus. So way at the high consensus side of the spectrum is the stuff that we experience day to day. And those are the rules that you're talking about. They seem to exist, but they are soft. As the quantum mechanics experiments show, things don't exist until they need to come into existence. And that has been proven. As much as I don't like to use the word proven, we're talking about, 80 orders of magnitude of certainty that objective reality doesn't exist, according to scientists. So that's a fundamental paradigm shift for most people to realize that the thing that they feel like is most solid out there, that they trust, doesn't really exist as they think it does. It comes into existence when it needs to.
1: All right, we'll take another time out and come back and discuss. Well, much to discuss. I'd like to know, when did this simulation begin? I mean, can we actually determine when we sort of went online? We'll also keep the phone lines open if you have questions or comments. Surely you must. 416-360-0740. 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
1: And we are back with Jim Elvidge. The book is Digital Consciousness, and we'll take a phone call. William is in Toronto. William, welcome aboard.
3: I find what your guest says very interesting, and I can comprehend what he's talking and relate to it. However, if people were to talk about this among themselves or to anyone else, they'd be considered mentally unstable the way things are in society today, and no one talks about it.
1: Excellent point. Jim, what do you say to that?
0: Yeah, I think it's true, and it's very unfortunate. I think there's this fear in society of something that upsets our sense of order or what we've ever learned. It's why people hold on to things so much. I think humans by nature are fear averse or change averse. And as a result, they, you know, think that anything outside of the norm is crazy. But a lot of great scientists over the years were considered crazy. Like you've heard of Ohm's law in electronics. Georg Ohm, when he developed his theory back in the 1800s, he was considered a scientific charlatan. He was, I think he lost his teaching job, and it wasn't until 30 years later that his idea was shown to be true. The same with the first person who thought that cave art was, as old as it was, 30,000 years old. And others over the year, Franz Zwicky, who developed the theory of dark matter in the 30s or 40s, was considered a nut. So anything that's different from the mainstream, unfortunately, is looked at that way. Now, I think there are definitely, unfortunately, there are some crazy ideas out there that don't have any scientific basis. And so those tend to poison the well for the rest of the ideas that are based on logic and science. And I'm trying in this book to be as scientific as possible. And I'm not saying this is pure science. It doesn't have to be pure science. It could be philosophy. I don't care what we call it. However, you know, the criteria that people usually apply to science, testable, falsifiable, observable, predictable, repeatable, those kinds of things, there's an awful lot of scientific theories that don't meet those criteria. String theory doesn't. Many worlds theory doesn't. The Big Bang theory doesn't meet all of those. And my theory comes pretty close to meeting all of those. So, you know, you could call it scientific or not scientific or whatever. It's kind of semantics, I suppose. And it is unfortunate that people do have a bias against things that are different. And I agree with your caller that that's the case.
1: What changes if we are living in a digital simulation or we're not living in a digital simulation? How does that change our lives? Why does it matter?
0: That's sort of the ultimate question, I think. And you can say, so what? So what that we reincarnate or that things are digital deep down or that our consciousness is separate. But if you think about it, it really does change the way you may behave. So, for example, we spend all of this money on life extension. But if we realize there's an afterlife, then we don't need to spend all that money on life extension. We don't need to try to extend it beyond the point of its natural extension. In fact, spend that money on curing disease instead. Or just think about the whole idea of our purpose. If we're really all connected, and if all consciousnesses are connected as it seems to be, then we will probably treat other people with more generosity and respect. We'll treat other animals with more generosity and respect. And again, we realize that if we're not really in competition for resources, then wars don't even make sense anymore. Imagine what we could do in the United States to recover the amount of money that we spend on wars. If everybody realized that We don't have to compete for resources.
1: Let's work a quick call in here before the break. Michael is in Toronto. Sure. Michael, welcome to the Conspiracy Show.
4: Well, thank you, and hello, Richard, and hello, Jim.
0: Hi, Michael.
4: You're thank God cannabis is legal. You guys are hitting on some pretty heavy stuff. But you're bringing into focus a lot of things in my belief set, and it all has to do with energy. And you talk about reincarnation, and I think clarification is needed because people tend to think of reincarnation that we come back in the human body that we are now, which we don't. It's the energy that comes back in different forms, and you've hit so many things, and you know, it certainly I respect everybody's belief set, but it does get into an issue of the higher power and the belief, as opposed to a lot of how man-made religions present the higher power, and it's just so interesting that. I just have to say one thing is that I recently had a heart condition, and in the end, my cardiologist, I didn't realize that the heart functions on electricity. And they actually gave me, it was a small procedure, Sunnybrook Hospital, but the shock treatment brought my, the heart's divided into four ventricles. It brought the one that was not functioning properly back functioning properly. And so energy and electricity, I mean, we just exist that way.
1: Well, we are truly electrical beings, yes.
0: Sure, and you use the word energy for what reincarnates, and I like that. And I think that kind of underlies why it's so important to agree on a lexicon. You know, we talk about different words. If I say the word simulation, it's going to mean something completely different to almost everybody who's listening out there. If we use the word energy, it means something different. If we use the word soul, that probably means something different.
4: Well,
0: I kind of equate what...
4: If you talk about soul, and you're a scientist, and I mean, it is proven that when the body, the human body dies, that the soul, as we know it, which is energy, actually leaves the body, and they've measured it. And unfortunately, the previous gentleman brought up the point. I mean, I don't want to use the term your average individual, but it's a pretty heavy topic for most people to accept.
1: All right,
0: yeah, I agree. It is.
1: All right, Michael, thank you for the call. Some great points. We'll take a time out, come back, take some more calls, and delve further into digital consciousness. My name is Richard Serrett. 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Don't go away.
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1: Jim Elvidge stays with us, and one segment remains here. In the, I'm not sure if it's Tibetan monks who believed in this idea of manifestations of the mind. They called them tulpas, and they could create, manifestations, for example, monsters and all sorts of hideous creatures and so forth. Is that sort of the idea of what we're talking about in a microcosm, that the simulation is really a manifestation of the collective mind?
0: In a way. I think the manifestation of the tulpas, as you describe, is maybe an extreme form of that. But creating your own reality, if we realize that our reality is soft, as it appears to be, and again, as the physics experiments seem to show, then we are able to influence it. So the question is, could I influence it drastically? Could I convince myself that I can walk through a wall? Probably not. Can I convince myself that my cancer will go away? Maybe if it's just starting, I can, because there's enough time for that convincing to work, the consciousness to have an effect. So there's been a lot written about the power of positive thinking and the power of visualization, the placebo effect, and things like this. These are real effects, and it's because our thinking, our consciousness, our intent actually does change what happens with us. We are a set of data, ultimately, a set of information in the form of consciousness, and we can mold that. It's obviously a lot easier to mold something that is information than it is to mold something that's really hard and physical. And I think we're also finding that matter is becoming less hard and physical as time goes on in terms of, the experiments that are done on the actual nature of it. So there's also some good evidence for the group consciousness effect. There's been some studies at the Pair Research in Princeton and some other things that have shown a lot of people start having the same intent, the same thing. It's even more powerful to make a change than if it's just one person.
1: Right. I think there was a study at Stanford University, or the Stanford Institute, rather, where individuals were able to, simply by concentrating, were able to change the pH level of a container of water.
0: Yeah, that's a great one. And so how would mainstream science explain that? They really can't. But in the digital consciousness world, what is the pH? It's ions of certain type, more than one other form of ion. And if our intent and our consciousness can actually modify that reality, then it makes sense that we could have an influence on that. So there was another study, it was really interesting, also done at Princeton, where people noticed that during the commencement of Princeton University, on those 2 days, I think they had some events always on those 2 days, that the weather was anomalously good. It was unusual that it almost never rained. And so if you looked at the statistical significance of sunny days versus rainy days, on every other day in the summer, you had a much higher incidence of rain than these two. And it's because everybody's like hoping for that, wanting a perfect day for their commencement. So now, is that a slam dunk case? Well, every one of these experiments has error bars. It has something called, chance due to error. So what's the probability that this is actually due to chance? And you can calculate that. And so the error bar on that particular experiment was, I don't know, it was one in a couple hundred or something like that. So it's possible that it was just a coincidence, but, the likelihood is that it wasn't. The likelihood is that, people in a group consciousness way thinking the same thing along the lines of the other one that you mentioned can actually manifest reality a little bit differently.
1: Is this how group prayer works? Is this how faith healing works?
0: I think so. There's a lot of success of Reiki and other things like that they don't follow the normal deterministic, materialistic kind of reality, but there is a consciousness there that is thinking positive thoughts, and that seems to have an effect to the point where a lot of hospitals allow Reiki and those kinds of things into the hospitals now, even though they don't fully understand why it works. The fact that it does work is enough for it to be worthwhile.
1: Well, is everything in reality a waveform that can be either created or collapsed?
0: Yeah, I guess it depends on what you mean by waveform. So I have, heard a lot about, frequencies and, oscillations and vibrations and things like that. And everything ultimately is motion. So, the atoms in our body vibrate. The deeper fabric of reality is probably reality cells that are flipping back and forth at some frequency. So there does seem to be, something to that. The idea of collapsing a waveform means something is going from just being probable to being actual, actually experienced. And that, for sure, has been proven to happen in a lot of the quantum experiments.
1: Well, didn't Einstein say that all matter is just energy that has slowed to an imperceptible rate?
0: I'm not sure about that one, but it does. It sounds like something he might say. I mean, there are some great physicists that, you know, you think about the things they say, they match this, what we've been talking about tonight. So Einstein once said, reality is merely an illusion, albeit a very persistent one. It was Einstein that said that. You know, Max Planck, you know, father of quantum mechanics, said, I regard consciousness as fundamental. I regard matter as derivative from consciousness. And one of my favorites, Werner Heisenberg, you know, the Heisenberg uncertainty principle,
1: yes,
0: another quantum physicist, famous, he said, the first gulp from the glass of natural sciences will make you an atheist. But at the bottom of the glass, God is waiting for you.
1: Ah, that's
0: and
1: great.
0: I love that because the deeper we look, the deeper we find purpose, and the more likely we find purpose. And the deeper we look, the more we seem to be connected, and the more there seems to be a you know, a bigger entity or a bigger purpose to all of this reality. And some people will call that God. I call it all that there is. It's just semantics again.
1: When did it begin? I mean, was there ever a time we weren't living in a simulation?
0: yeah, that's
1: is that
0: that's
1: knowable?
0: A great one. There is this concept that you can Google. It's kind of fun. Called Last Thursdayism. Yeah, you know, the idea that the reality came into being last Thursday, and of course it's somewhat humorous and kind of arbitrary, but if you think about it, what do we know? You know, what do we really know from the past? We infer the past through the artifacts in our reality. Evolution, fossils, looking backwards in time and the Big Bang Theory, things like that. We're just taking data that we're experiencing in the current reality and inferring what happened in the past. We don't know for sure. What if those artifacts were just placed there? You know, just the same way that in a computer game, when you just start the game, when you boot it up, there are artifacts that are just already in the game. We have no way of knowing which was the case. But, you know, I do tend to think that everything that we perceive as having happened in the past, the evolution of our reality, probably did happen, but it happened within the construct of this greater system. So it's sort of like you know, we created the system, and when I say we, the system created itself, created a virtual reality for us to experience, set up some rules, and allowed conscious entities to connect to it and interact with it and evolve. And as it's evolved over the time, if it's gone in an odd direction, you know, a correction has been made. You know, I think it's actually kind of interesting that a lot of the things that we thought were going to be apocalyptic never actually happened to be apocalyptic. People thought that the Industrial Revolution was going to lead to the end of humanity. People thought that population explosion was going to lead to the end of humanity. Nuclear technology leading to the end of humanity. Now people think AI will, or nanotech will. And this never seems to happen. Why do you suppose that is? You know, that's kind of a philosophical question. Maybe deep down, the system has to maintain some balance so that it can continue.
1: Maybe it's got really good adware. Really good adware, protecting the simulation. Let me work Paul in here from Oshawa quickly. Paul, welcome to the Conspiracy Show. A quick question, please.
5: Good morning, Richard. Thanks for taking the call, and good morning, Jim. Jim,
0: hi,
5: I'm
0: Paul.
5: Just curious what you're saying. I do understand the line you're saying, and my question is with. Today, with our technology and microwaves and other technologies, exotic like CERN, could it be enhancing consciousness, or could it be corrupting it?
1: Good question.
0: Yeah, I mean, I think consciousness is deeper than that. You know, we're playing out things that we want to do. We have the free will to explore. I think that all the exploration that we do is probably evolving our consciousness at the end of the day. Is there a downside to it? Sure. You know, each one of these things we have to take into account as, you know, the risk factors and so forth. But I think the more we probe into the nature of reality, the more we learn, and the more we learn, the more we evolve our consciousness. So to me, in general, it's an enhancement. And I think if you look over the years at things like, murder rates or, some other things that could be attributes of the sort of nature of society, it has slowly gotten better. As much as we feel like, oh, we're living in this, frightening age, at the bigger picture, it does seem to be improving, which, again, feels like evidence that there's a fundamental rule of continuous improvement going on.
1: That's true. I mean, we're reducing abject poverty at light speed. I mean, it's just incredible if you see what's happening there. Paul, thank you for that.
0: Yeah. Go ahead.
1: No, I was just going to say, we don't have time to get into this, but it seems like we're overlaying another element of sort of a digital reality with, and we've talked about this before, about, you look at, for example, John Madden's NFL football, the video games, where we're creating a virtual reality that's sort of overlaying this digital simulation that we're living in. But virtual reality, I mean, that's not the same as a digital simulation, is it?
0: Right. And I do create in the book a sort of concentric circles of reality. So I think that all that there is sort of the outer circle. And you can put it inner circle or outer circle. It doesn't matter. It's arbitrary. But, if you believe that the further out you're going in these concentric circles, that's the truer nature, then as you go in, like at the next level, things like our waking virtual reality now exist, or dreams, or out-of-body experiences. And then the dreams within dreams, or the virtual reality simulations that we run, or the fantasies that we have, are yet another level removed from that. So you can have dreams within dreams within dreams. You could have virtual realities within dreams, all those kind of things. Each time you do that, you're moving one level away from the truer reality. The truer reality is all there is. It's what we experience in between lives. And it's what we get a glimpse of during a near-death experience. But it's not what we're living in today, because what we live in today is the virtual reality.
1: And this is all there is, because we are out of time. Jim, always a pleasure. Digital consciousness available everywhere. Good talking to you again.
0: Great. Thank you very much, Richard. Great show.
1: My pleasure. All right. My thanks to Albert, Ryan, and Ian. Back next week, we'll talk about the Dead Sea Scrolls and the Copper Scroll, a map that leads to the treasures of Solomon's Temple, perhaps. In the meantime, don't be afraid. There's nothing concealed that won't be revealed, nothing hidden that won't be made known. What you hear in the dark, speak in the light. What I say in a whisper, proclaim from the housetops. Move over, Aphrodite. I'm coming home. Good night.
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1: John, can you share another story, maybe one that was sort of passed down from generation to generation while you were visiting the Great Bear Rainforest?
9: Yeah, I was in, I believe it was Bella Coola, which is a New Hawk First Nation community. It's on the inside coast, which is Bella Coola is, let me just preface this really quickly by saying that Bella Coola is generally considered to be a kind of the mecca of Sasquatch in the Great Barrier Rainforest, and perhaps even in the whole BC coast. It's an area of tremendous mountains, huge, huge valleys. And the Sasquatches there are reported to be, everywhere and seen all the time. And so I was speaking with a carver who lives in the community who might have been in his 70s when I met him several years ago, and who had a lot of part of a really big family, a lot of history in his family. And he spoke about, I think it was his uncle who had been out with a buddy of his fishing, and they had, I guess, pulled ashore to, I guess, spend some time and eat lunch on shore. And I think the uncle got up to go and, like, I guess, you know, take a leak or something or whatever. And so when he dropped his pants, he, like, looked through the bushes and there was this huge Sasquatch looking at him. And it was, like, literally 10 feet away. So the thing that had happened was he'd wandered off to, you know, to relieve himself. But he had, you know, without knowing it, walked right towards a Sasquatch that was there, you know, in the trees, probably staring at them, watching them for as long as they had, you know, had come ashore, essentially. And he basically, like, turned around, ran off towards the boat, trying to pull his pants up and everything. And then he wasn't able to speak. And then his friend was like, "What's going on?" And waved him over to the boat. And then they end up, you know, taking off. And those tend to be the stories. It's like these very, very short encounters that don't last very long. And, you know, both the Sasquatch and the humans involved, the people who see them, tend to be stunned for a period of time. And it's this kind of these moments of almost trauma, it would seem.
1: I can imagine it would be very traumatic.
9: Yeah.
1: Have the communities up there, have they embraced Bigfoot or Sasquatch in the way, let's say, Roswell, New Mexico has embraced that whole phenomena with museums, or at least, you know, they're proud of it, you know, welcome to Sasquatch country signs or anything like that?
9: No, you don't really get a lot of that up where I was traveling on the coast. And in fact, it's a little more the opposite. It's more low key, because it's cultural. There is a bit of a sacredness, attached to the subject, and not really much attempt to cash in on it. And, I mean, but in contrast, if you go to Harrison Hot Springs, which is, you know, 90 minutes east of Vancouver, which is where, you know, J.W. Burns, this teacher guy who we were just talking about earlier, you know, coined this anglicized version of the native word there in Sasquatch. That community has embraced that whole thing, and the tourism board promotes it. There are statues everywhere. There are these sort of painted footprints, and there is some degree of cooperation or collusion with the local First Nation there. They put on a kind of a festival called, you know, I think it's Sasquatch Days once a summer, and where they do Sasquatch dances and picnics and sort of outdoor stuff. And so you do find that ritualistic, celebratory, you know, quasi commercial aspect to it there. I think partly because the town is, you know, located off of the highway, and there are tourists in the area, and tourists go there anyway for the hot springs. So, but no, on the central and north coast of BC, it's a lot more subtle. It's a lot more low key. Among the residents, there is a lot of banter and talk of Sasquatch informally, but no attempt to monetize it.
1: And talk to me about the sacred nature of Sasquatch to them. Why they look at Sasquatch as a sacred creature?
9: Well, again, for those who do subscribe to their local variation of Sasquatch, to those people in those nations, many of them do consider them to be spiritual beings, and beings who, you know, depending on the person, depending on the First Nation, depending on the creature, can be either benevolent, good-natured generally, or malevolent. And so, I mean, I think, you know, in the town of Bella Bella, I tended to hear more stories generally of the Sasquatch being, you know, a nature being who is a custodian of the wild places, and a creature that, you know, appears to you when there is something to be conveyed to you, a message for you to learn. Maybe you're struggling with something, and seeing a Sasquatch somehow is an indication. It acts as a herald almost. But, you know, in Bella Coola, I found, again, generally speaking, there are exceptions, that the creatures are seen more as beings to be fearful of, beings who can perhaps curse you or paralyze you, or even through their gaze instigate death. They're almost taboo. They're things to avoid. And that's not to say that the creatures are necessarily evil or seen as evil. It's just that maybe humans aren't meant to come across them, and it's something to be avoided, and something that is unfortunately to a lot of people, they're worthy of a terrible fate. And so those things constitute a kind of sacredness, I would say.
1: Sure.
9: Not something, you know, in the sense of that, in the sense of the creature not being something to be trifled with.
1: Right, right. This is not kitsch. This is this is serious business.
9: It's serious business, exactly.
1: Are there any stories and legends about individual?
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1: Being carried off.

Hi, this is Tom Donahue for Truth Matters Radio Show and Tom Donahue Reports, the podcast. And you may ask yourself, why would I want to listen? Or why would I want to continue listening? Well, let me just give you a few facts and figures and info that might be of interest to you. And the keynote is that I'm an America First original that has not changed. I didn't need to evolve. Did I refine a few points here and there along the way, being open-minded? Yes. But the core values, the principles, the fundamental foundation has been rock solid, bedrock. When I started in radio broadcasting, my principles always encompassed the Constitution. So I was a constitutional crusader, an America Firster that named his first talk show America's Town Forum, which had the America First theme and almost was America First in its titling. But I wanted to reach a broader base in the 1990s. So I'm an independent investigative broadcaster whose mission is to seek truth, promote liberty, and defend freedom. I'm not beholden to the established political, corporate, or media order. I deliver this show, hard-hitting take on the most compelling topics always from an independent, America First, conservative vantage point. I shed light and insight on the prevailing controversies, cover-ups, and conspiracies. I approach my topics and subjects rationally and factually and report on the stories and give my take on events without rushing to judgment. I share what I know rather than simply what I think. So I cover the political, the cultural, monetary, media, and health sectors. This program reaches beyond the political pale. I rely on my keen wit, insight, and intellect to inform, inspire, and raise one's ire in the talk town square. So as a seasoned talker, an independent and innovative broadcast voice that's considered a pioneer and originator of many of the current programs that focus on conspiracy and cover-ups and alternative thinking, I'd like to think that I still have a lot more in the tank and a lot more to share with you, and that's what I plan on doing, and that's why I brought Truth Matters to the forefront and try to give you something that is weekly consistent information that you can use and that you can share, and that you are the discerner and the decider, and I respect that. So I don't have all the answers, but I certainly have a lot of questions. And together, we will try to hold the political powerful in account, whether it's the Republicans, Democrats, Independents, or otherwise. But I am certainly putting America First, New World Order, neocons, and Dem Social Communists last. So we'll continue opposing and exposing these sinister and satanic forces that we are waging war against, and it is a spiritual, cultural, political war that is being waged. And sadly, Trump has succumbed to the political swamp, and Trump has become one of them, a neocon, a globalist, a world order embracer. And so

relationship. So now let's get to the current show, and hopefully you can put to good use Tom Donahue, Truth Matters, and It Really Does here.

Good day and welcome, America and beyond. I'm Tom Donahue for Truth Matters and Tom Donahue Reports. And I've gotten quite a favorable reaction to last week's show and podcast. In particular, my expose of Dan Bongino and his new PM radio show. But I didn't comment much on the sidekick who has his own show. I guess it looks like Bongino and Sean Farash, it's F-A-R-A-S-H, Farash, Farash, we'll just call him Sean. When you look at the picture promoting the new Bongino show, the PM report show, he is scheduled to do the first hour news and commentary, and then Bongino comes in and does the bulk of the show, the final 2 hours. But in the imaging of the show, you will see the supersized cranium of the hothead, the hardhead, the Neanderthal, Bongino. And then you've got this kid, he looks like a kid, behind him, dressed very casually with a ball cap positioned in the backward way. You know how the kids wear it. And he's got these wings, and I'm not talking about angel wings. I'm talking about these ears that look very devilish, very peculiar. And again, you can't help those kind of things. And I'm not suggesting he should pin his ears back. But those ears really stand out when you have the ball cap covering your head in the backward position. And he just looks like a doofus that might be capable of doing a YouTube or a TikTok program. Now, my understanding is he's a fairly good impressionist, not the most talented comedian, in my view. And he reminds me of the Southern version of Ben Shapiro with that squeaky voice. So I don't know what the relationship is with, Mr. Cranium, the hothead, the hardhead, the Neanderthal, but they're a tag team and very peculiar. But maybe that's Bongino's way of saying, maybe I can lasso in, I can entice a younger generation, because he's lost the majority of his MAGA base, those that at least think for themselves, that can decide and discern. Some of the things that I had to say about Bongino are absolutely spot on true. He is a MAGA America First traitor and betrayer. He is an Epstein class enabler and protector. He's a liar, a political coward, a media hypocrite. He's a hothead F-bomber. He's a failed, disgraced deputy FBI director and bailed on Trump and participated in a grand government conspiracy and cover-up in many instances, whether it's Butler, Pennsylvania, which Tucker Carlson talked about, or the Charlie Kirk assassination, or, overridingly, the Epstein debacle and cover-up and disinformation artist. Remember when he, with Kash Patel, they reviewed all the video, and it was conclusive that Epstein committed suicide, which is ridiculous, because when the Epstein files were forced, at least to some degree, to be released, we saw video footage that showed an orange blob going up the stairwell towards the Epstein prison cell. Now, it wasn't Donald Trump. I'm talking about orange clothing that the inmates wear. And we know that there, in terms of things, in terms of the body being moved and logged in and out, and whether what he was wearing, what he wasn't wearing, was all inconsistent. I mean, even the dates are inconsistent. And then we know that one of the workers was getting paid a substantial amount of money in the weeks leading up to the so-called suicide. He said that the files that he reviewed, there was no evidence, just like Kash Patel said, that Trump was implicated, and that there was no client list, and there was no

sex trafficking beyond those that were involved with Epstein. Now, he won't talk about any of this. He won't apologize. And he won't explain the change of heart. And he betrayed his audience, betrayed the MAGA movement by not doing his job. We will be continuing to pin back the ears of both of them, even though one has winged ears. But I don't know enough about him to impugn his character. But I know enough about the hothead, the pathological liar, and pathetic Dan Bongino. Dan Bongino has spent most of his time attacking and gaslighting America First True Patriots while defending fake MAGA, the Epstein class, and neocons. And I did hear one of a very brief part of the segment of his either first or second show this week, Bongino PM Report. And he was giving advice to politicians in how the Republicans can win in the midterms. And Bongino is a failed political candidate. Who would take advice from someone that could not attain any political office with the exception of being appointed by his friend? Just crazy. But he's on the sinking GOP Titanic with Hannity, the Fox crew, and the other right-wing media that are mischaracterizing the polls, mischaracterizing how dark and dreary the political landscape is and the political reality that will be, and it will be a reckoning. And it's going to be absolutely devastating. From time to time, I'll give you some updates on the media landscape that involve the cover-up artists, the enablers, the betrayers, and the fake MAGA. Hold tight, right back, more to come. Tom Donahue, Truth Matters.

Tom Donahue for best-selling Eden Pure Thunderstorm 2 air purifier uses proven Oxy technology that quickly destroys viruses, odors, mold, and so much more with thousands of five-star reviews. It really does work, and I can tell you I've used it for 8+ years. Every day. Any smell will vanish after just a few seconds with the thunderstorm being on. Odors from litter boxes, trash cans, cigarette smoke, mildew, and much more are no match for the thunderstorm too. The powerful thunderstorm sends out O3 molecules which seek out and destroy odors. These molecules even go behind and under furniture. Nothing can hide from the thunderstorm. 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Reiterate some of the major points. The Thunderstorm 2 proven Oxy technology destroys viruses, odors, mold, mildew. It cleans the air of allergy-causing particles so you can breathe easier again. Freshens the scent of your home. It gets rid of any odor, whether it's litter boxes, trash cans, cigarette smoke, cooking smells, and I cook with garlic, and it works. 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

Hi, this is Tom Donahue for Truth Matters Radio Show and Tom Donahue Reports, the podcast. And you may ask yourself, why would I want to listen? Or why would I want to continue listening? Well, let me just give you a few facts and figures and info that might be of interest to you. And the keynote is that I'm an America First original that has not changed. I didn't need to evolve. Did I refine a few points here and there along the way, being open-minded? Yes. But the core values, the principles, the fundamental foundation has been rock solid, bedrock. When I started in radio broadcasting, my principles always encompassed the Constitution. So I was a constitutional crusader, an America Firster that named his first talk show America's Town Forum, which had the America First theme and almost was America First in its titling, but I wanted to reach a broader base in the 1990s. So I'm an independent investigative broadcaster whose mission is to seek truth, promote liberty, and defend freedom. I'm not beholden to the established political, corporate, or media order. I deliver this show, hard-hitting take on the most compelling topics always, from an independent, America First, conservative vantage point. I shed light and insight on the prevailing controversies, cover-ups, and conspiracies. I approach my topics and subjects rationally and factually and report on the stories and give my take on events without rushing to judgment. I share what I know rather than simply what I think. So I cover the political, the cultural, monetary, media, and health sectors. This program reaches beyond the political pale. I rely on my keen wit, insight, and intellect to inform, inspire, and raise one's ire in the talk town square. So as a seasoned talker, an independent and innovative broadcast voice that's considered a pioneer and originator of many of the current programs that focus on conspiracy and cover-ups and alternative thinking, I'd like to think that I still have a lot more in the tank and a lot more to share with you, and that's what I plan on doing, and that's why I brought Truth Matters to the forefront and try to give you something that is weekly consistent information that you can use and that you can share, and that you are the discerner and the decider, and I respect that. So I don't have all the answers, but I certainly have a lot of questions. And together, we will try to hold the political powerful in account, whether it's the Republicans, Democrats, Independents, or otherwise. But I am certainly putting America First, New World Order, neocons, and Dem Social Communists last. So I'll continue opposing and exposing these sinister and satanic forces that we are waging war against, and it is a spiritual, cultural, political war that is being waged. And sadly, Trump has succumbed to the political swamp, and Trump has become one of them, a neocon, a globalist, a world order embracer. And so we have the Trump Epstein class, we have the neocon New World Order class that we must absolutely 100% oppose and expose. So that's some of the reasons and the rationale for tuning into Tom Donahue Truth Matters, TomDonahueReports.com. And we are on many stations, streaming sites, podcast directories, here, there, and almost everywhere. And help us spread the word. And we appreciate your listenership. So now, let's get to the current show, and hopefully you can put to good use.

0: Welcome back, Tom Donahue, Truth Matters. Tom Donahue Reports, so glad you are still with us. And we're going to jump ahead a little bit here from the prior subject. And I keep using terms like bonkers, delusional, demented, psychotic, insane asylum administration with Master of Ceremonies, Donald Trump. And it just keeps getting worse. And I've talked about some of these manic, menacing social media midnight sprees. This posting really gets to me. And that's because I have such a reverence and such an appreciation for the founding fathers and our constitutional system. And of course, the Declaration of Independence, the Bill of Rights. And so Donald Trump posted. Now, we should not be surprised. But Trump posts presidential rankings declaring himself the greatest president of all times. It's hilarious. It's ridiculous. It's completely false. And nobody except for Trump himself believes that. If you believe that, you're a nut job too. I'd have to say you are part of the Nimrod and Knuckleheads Club. I mean, really, how could anybody think that Trump is even in the top tier, let alone the greatest of all time? So apparently there must have been a presidential rankings that came out recently, and evidently Trump saw it, or the human printer saw it and brought it to his attention, and they said, you know, we're just going to doctor this to our liking. So in the article at Mediaite, they say it appears that this is an altered version of the presidential rankings published by Life magazine in 1948, based on a survey of 55 experts. Now, there may have been an update to that. You know, they're just saying that it has this a similar formatting. So whatever the case may be, this was on Trump's mind, and he's out of his mind. And rather than resolving our nation's woes and the world's turmoil, he's focused on his greatness, you know, whether it's the ballroom and gold plating and crypto crimes and you name it. The lunacy and the looting is off the charts. So Trump, in the first tier that he claims, these are the Trump rankings, great presidents are Lincoln, Washington, Roosevelt, Wilson, Jefferson, and Jackson. Now, a few of them I agree. But Trump put Woodrow Wilson in there and FDR. Now, FDR was, I guess you might not consider him a socialist, borderline communist in today's world. But back then, with all the programs that he and then later Johnson initiated, it was rebranding our constitutional republic and making it into a Democrat socialist regime. Now, Woodrow Wilson got us into World War One. But more devious and devastating was his bringing together the League of Nations, the precursor to the United Nations. But let's go back a year before that. Who was president when the Federal Reserve Act got pushed through in the dead of night? Woodrow Wilson. So Trump puts him as a great president. So a socialist and a globalist are in Trump's great rankings. Now, near great, which surprised me that Teddy Roosevelt, who he seems to admire as a, you know, populist, he put him in the near great category. But I do agree that Jackson, Jefferson, Washington, Lincoln, I had some issues with, but, you know, I can see why he might put him in there. Okay. But let's look at who he missed that was one of the greatest founding fathers, which Trump probably doesn't understand or know, and that's James Madison. He put him in the average category. What? I mean, he's the father of the United States Constitution. And I talked about during the America 250, and you can go back a few podcasts or shows ago, and I talk about Jefferson and Madison and their contributions. Now, he puts Obama and Biden and Carter as failures. But he puts Clinton in the average category because he says he likes Bill Clinton. Yeah, because he's a fellow womanizer. Yeah. but notably absent from the rankings because Trump doesn't realize, you know, who all the presidents are. And, you know, the human printer could have looked that up for him. But he left out William Henry Harrison and James A. Garfield, who died shortly after taking office. But put those two aside, he left out Harry S. Truman, Dwight D. Eisenhower, John F. Kennedy, Lyndon Baines Johnson, Richard Nixon, Gerald Ford, Ronald Reagan, George H.W. Bush, and George W. Bush. Now, I would put John Kennedy, if I were doing a ranking, and I would probably need a little more time to study and prepare, but I'd either put him in the great or near great category, absolutely. I would put Ronald Reagan in the near great category. I mean, not that I agreed with everything that Reagan did, and he was controlled to some degree. And the two Bushes, well, you know how I feel about being bushwhacked by the Bushes. And Lyndon Baines Johnson, I referred to earlier, and Nixon, although he has a fanboy in J.D. Vance, which I talked about in an earlier show, was somewhat surprising. But Nixon also, beyond his criminality, which pales in comparison to Trump's and even Biden's, his background was he was part of the New World Order. He was a Council on Foreign Relations member, and he did open up China and gave us Henry Kissinger through Rockefeller. He was very amenable to communism and helped open the gateway to China being a superpower. So that was Richard Nixon. But anyway, Trump is insanely delusional, should be in a psych ward. I mean, the social media sprees, dressing up, you know, cosplaying as, you know, with Patton and other great generals and putting himself in the great category of presidents of all time. You know, I said this in a ex posting regarding this particular article, that Trump needs to be 25th Amendment. I know he'll be multiple time impeached with Democrats unless they strategically go in a different direction, but they will be a multitude of criminal investigations. And another thing that Trump said recently, which I may go into more detail later in the show, before we go to the break, I just wanted to mention that Trump tells voters ahead of the midterms to pretend that he's on the ballot, as though if you're pretending that Trump's on the ballot, then you would absolutely, necessarily, for sure, vote for that GOP candidate, because you would, if it was Trump, you would vote for him, which he doesn't realize he's at 30% approval rating. And then the repeater, the jughead, the hack, Hannity, he also said on the same day, Trump is on the ballot in the midterms. Well, in some ways, Hannity, the hack, I agree, because they are going to get slaughtered. You talk about the guy that was arrested with the guillotine. Metaphorically speaking, there'll be a guillotine in these political results, and they will be absolutely severed from power. And there's no question that is on the horizon, and we're not that far away. So buckle up and get ready. But Trump thinks that, they're going to have a convention, a midterm convention. Oh, that's going to be lovely. That's really going to help, because Trump wants to speak. Yeah, he can't get enough praise and devotion and adulation. That's what the emperor wants, and that's what the emperor gets. You know, more reality show time, more celebrity spotlight features. Right back, hold tight, Tom Donahue, Truth Matters. Thunderstorm 2 air purifier uses proven oxy technology that quickly destroys viruses, odors, mold, and so much more. With thousands of 5-star reviews, it really does work. And I can tell you, I've used it for 8+ years every day. Any smell will vanish after just a few seconds with the Thunderstorm being on. Odors from litter boxes, trash cans, cigarette smoke, mildew, and much more are no match for the Thunderstorm 2. The powerful Thunderstorm sends out O3 molecules which seek out and destroy odors. These molecules even go behind and under furniture. Nothing can hide from the thunderstorm. 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Reiterate some of the major points. The Thunderstorm 2 proven oxy technology destroys viruses, odors, mold, mildew. It cleans the air of allergy-causing particles so you can breathe easier again. 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

Welcome back, Tom Donahue. Truth Matters, Tom Donahue Reports, continuing on as a follow-up to last segment. There was a new story about reaction to Trump's delusional presidential rankings, and the headline reads, "Conservatives and liberals alike are baffled by Trump's ridiculous rankings of the U.S. presidents," story at Mediaite. So it's not just alternative thinkers like myself, independent broadcasters. They're not beholden to the political or media corporate order, but both Republicans and Democrats, conservatives and liberals, are baffled by Trump's presidential rankings. Now, this kind of goes along with the Trump thinking on this, and that is the Commerce Secretary Lutnick was quoted saying that Trump is the most credible person in the world. And this justifies his name on the Kennedy Center. Well, Lutnick is a senior member of the Epstein class, neighbor and friend and confidant for more than a decade, similar to Trump. Although he was in denial and said he visited his creepy neighbor once and that was it. And then several years later, he and his family take a boat trip, a yachting trip, to the island for lunch, which was in the Epstein files. So you have an Epstein class degenerate who's Trump's friend from New York and part of the Epstein class or society. And he is still there. So if Trump had no dirt on him in the Epstein files, which he does, and I've covered that, and you can go back to my shows and podcasts. He's a million mentioned man, remember that. And there are serious allegations that have been lodged and somewhat investigated regarding Trump and the younger ones. Now, Lutnick, there's no specific evidence pointing that he was involved with any girls, but his friendship and business relationship with Epstein is certainly dubious and in question. But for him to say Trump's the most credible, as in believable, as in trustworthy, as in honorable, is absolutely nonsensical and completely absurd and totally false. So I wanted to circle back as it relates to Trump and the people that surround him and in this insulated bubble of praise and adulation. Look no further than his personal aide, Harp, with her obsession. Now, some are saying, why are people focused on this? Is this, if Biden had a personal aide similar to Trump because of their ages and was attached at the hip with him doing and writing all these insanely bizarre things, you don't think that the right-wing media, the MAGA media, would be up in arms? Of course they would, and justifiably so. Continue enabling and protecting because he's supposed to be one of us. He's not. He's not one of us. He is one of them, meaning the enemy. So he is the enemy within, doing the bidding for foreign powers, for the globalist New World Order, the neocons, and the infiltrating fake MAGA. Now, Laura Ingraham, she has stated on Fox News that this election cycle, meaning the midterms, will be brutal for the Republicans. Now, she, from time to time, can be outspoken and tell us the truth. She has to be careful because they're scripted characters on air for Fox News at this juncture have to be compliant with Trump. They have to be on the same page to ensure that they don't have loss of audience. And we talked about that with Dominion and Smartmatic lawsuits and getting access to their phones and their text messaging. So, again, a lot of this, I don't want to go into detail because I've covered it in past shows and podcasts. I do reference those things. Well, it just came out that Trump cannot
appeal his New York hush money conviction or have it moved to federal court, federal judge rules again, you can't do it. And so this conviction in the hush money porn star case that also involved, remember we talked about Michael Cohen? That's kind of where all this started. And that's when he and Trump ended up feuding for some time. Trump quietly is working towards giving part of Yosemite Park, the national park, to a private developer. Lovely. Wonderful. There was a time where Trump stood up for the, you know, the elephants and various other majestic animals, that there would be a suspension of trophy hunting and bringing in the importation. But then all of a sudden his sons are trophy hunters, and people that were working with him put pressure on him, and he relaxed those laws in his first administration. So there are times that Trump's instincts urge him to do the right thing, and then due to political pressure, he will waver. Now, he was on with Glenn Beck. I didn't hear the show, but Glenn Beck brought to his attention that there's a meat processing monopoly where four major companies, you have to go through them after the animals are slaughtered to process the meats. And Beck apparently brought to Trump's attention that why not let the local farmers and ranchers handle that, because they're going to handle with greater care. And so Trump has signed legal documents to work in that regard. So I give some credit there. I like the idea. I think it's great. Don Jr., on the other hand, is facing bombshell probe into his lucrative bets placed via 1789 Capital, which he is a part of. And yeah, it's just like having inside baseball, inside football, scoops, and knowing the injury reports and knowing things inside to bet on games. That's what they're doing politically and with the war and energy. And they're raking in billions of dollars, not just millions, but billions. Now, this company that Don Jr. is part of, when he first joined this company, 1789 Capital, which was reportedly worth only a few million dollars when Trump Jr. joined, is now estimated at roughly $3 billion. So you go from a few million, chump change, to a $3 billion company, and they're getting all this inside scoop, this foreknowledge in advance of the general public and even the business community, to know essentially you're being telegraphed, and it's not because you're clairvoyant. It's because you've been given insider trading tips to know exactly what's going down, and then your investments go up. So that's where we are. Besides all the crypto crimes that are occurring, CBS News reports that Trump's oil and gas stock trades continued during the Iran war, financial disclosure filings show. So even his legal filings indicate that he and his companies were trading with the foreknowledge, which all this is shady, if not completely, totally corrupt and illegal. So we're dealing with absolute, total corruption. And there's so many levels and so many layers to the corruption that we can only hope that there are criminal probes that will be starting within the next few months. More to come. Final segment, Tom Donahue, Truth Matters, right back.

Tom Donahue for best-selling Eden Pure Thunderstorm 2 air purifier uses proven Oxy technology that quickly destroys viruses, odors, mold, and so much more. With thousands of five-star reviews, it really does work. And I can tell you, I've used it for 8+ years. Every day. Any smell will vanish after just a few seconds with the thunderstorm being on. Odors from litter boxes, trash cans, cigarette smoke, mildew, and much more are no match for the thunderstorm too. The powerful thunderstorm sends out O3 molecules which seek out and destroy odors. These molecules even go behind and under furniture. Nothing can hide from the thunderstorm. 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Reiterate some of the major points. 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It cleans the air of allergy-causing particles so you can breathe easier again. 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It gets rid of any odor, whether it's litter boxes, trash cans, cigarette smoke, cooking smells, and I cook with garlic, and it works. 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

Hi, this is Tom Donahue for Truth Matters Radio Show and Tom Donahue Reports, the podcast. And you may ask yourself, why would I want to listen? Or why would I want to continue listening? Well, let me just give you a few facts and figures and info that might be of interest to you. And the keynote is that I'm an America First original that has not changed. I didn't need to evolve. Did I refine a few points here and there along the way, being open-minded? Yes. But the core values, the principles, the fundamental foundation has been rock solid, bedrock. When I started in radio broadcasting, my principles always encompassed the Constitution. So I was a constitutional crusader, an America Firster that named his first talk show America's Town Forum, which had the America First theme and almost was America First in its titling. But I wanted to reach a broader base in the 1990s. So I'm an independent investigative broadcaster whose mission is to seek truth, promote liberty, and defend freedom. I'm not beholden to the established political, corporate, or media order. I deliver this show, hard-hitting take on the most compelling topics always from an independent, America First, conservative vantage point. I shed light and insight on the prevailing controversies, cover-ups, and conspiracies. I approach my topics and subjects rationally and factually and report on the stories and give my take on events without rushing to judgment. I share what I know rather than simply what I think. So I cover the political, the cultural, monetary, media, and health sectors. This program reaches beyond the political pale. I rely on my keen wit, insight, and intellect to inform, inspire, and raise one's ire in the talk town square. So as a seasoned talker, an independent and innovative broadcast voice that's considered a pioneer, an originator of many of the current programs that focus on conspiracy and cover-ups and alternative thinking, I'd like to think that I still have a lot more in the tank and a lot more to share with you, and that's what I plan on doing, and that's why I brought Truth Matters to the forefront and try to give you something that is weekly consistent information that you can use and that you can share. And that you are the discerner and the decider, and I respect that. So I don't have all the answers, but I certainly have a lot of questions. And together, we will try to hold the political powerful in account, whether it's the Republicans, Democrats, Independents, or otherwise. But I am certainly putting America First, New World Order, neocons, and Dem Social Communists last. So we'll continue opposing and exposing these sinister and satanic forces that we are waging war against. And it is a spiritual, cultural, political war that is being waged. And sadly, Trump has succumbed to the political swamp, and Trump has become one of them, a neocon, a globalist, a world order embracer. And so we have the Trump Epstein class. We have the neocon New World Order class that we must absolutely 100% oppose and expose. So that's some of the reasons and the rationale for tuning into Tom Donahue Truth Matters, TomDonahueReports.com. And we are on many stations, streaming sites, podcast directories, here, there, and almost everywhere, and help us spread the word, and we appreciate your listenership. 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

We are back for the final segment, and there's quite a rundown. There's a lot to get to, so let me tackle some of those things before we conclude today, this week's edition, Truth Matters, Tom Donahue Reports, and it's TomDonahueReports.com. Quickly, just want to remind you, we certainly appreciate your likes, hyping our show and our audio content on podcast systems and directories. So if you can give us a 5-star, share, promote, get the word out, that's more essential than seeking funding, begging for donations. So just help promote us, get us out there, and we appreciate that. Okay, let's jump right in. Talking about the Trump flagrant and naked, open and flaunting his corrupt administration and his abject corruption that is rampant. His former teleprompter operator was ordered to pay $172,000 after betting on the president's speeches. Now, I don't think a teleprompter operator came up with this on his own. I don't have the evidence, but I have a feeling that Trump, because of his Gedon Jr. in 1789 Capitol and having prior knowledge, it just, well, it starts to walk like a duck, quack like a duck. It's probably a duck. Beyond that, Trump promoted gas stations accused of selling stolen fuel. Okay, so Trump wanted to compete in that area. And there's even more corruption, more criminality. Now, you want to talk about cashing in, Cash Patel, and how out of his league he is. Well, the FBI reportedly is loosening hiring rules so that prostitution and bestiality are no longer automatic disqualifiers. What? I mean, you just cannot make this insanity up. I mean, the actual reality, the actuality is greater than any reality scripted program could be. Wow. Trump decides that he's going to give a speech at the Pentagon for the 25th anniversary of 9/11 and not New York City. Maybe he's concerned about booze. Maybe he's concerned about protestations. Maybe so. I believe I mentioned that Trump cannot appeal his New York hush money conviction in federal court. So another article gave more details on that. The GOP sees risk in Trump's midterm strategy of focusing on himself. I mentioned earlier that he said, just imagine I'm on the ballot. With 30% approval rating, that's a guarantee. Big L, loser. He is so demented and delusional that he does not realize how unpopular overall Trump is. And yes, affordability is a real thing, and you contribute it to the lack of affordability. Putin sees the U.S. weakened by the Iran war. The AP reports that the U.S. and Israel tried to topple the Iranian government. 6 months on, new leaders are defying them, and the Iranian people are backing their government and their country, whereas there were a lot of defections and protestations and vulnerabilities that seemingly no longer exist because of what Trump and Israel has done. Another act of madness, Trump has done another social media meme, he and I guess his personal aide, and yes, I'm harping on harp. It shows, it's so wacky. It's boasting Lake America name change protected by Donald Ducks. I mean, this is just sheer insanity. I mean, he's a bad comedian. And I don't mean like bad as in good. I mean, this stuff that he's putting up for the most part is not funny. It's pathetic. It's juvenile. And it's insane. So I think I'm going to just kind of close on that. How could I top protected by the Donald Ducks? I mean, it's just, I can't believe we have an 80-year-old president acting like an 8-year-old.
If he wasn't creating so much damage and harm, I'd compare him to Dennis the Menace, you know, with the hair coloring and the juvenile delinquency. But it really is harming us. And I guess we'll see what happens in the midterms. And I guess we'll see what happens when the investigations start, you know, the criminal investigative probes. Well, that's it for this week. I, as always, appreciate your participation and your support, and sharing this show and this program goes a long way. Till we meet again, I'm Tom Donahue, Truth Matters, TomDonahueReports.com. Have a great week.

0: dog at an animal shelter loses the chance of ever going for a romp in the park, chasing a ball, or feeling secure in a real home. Dogs and cats in shelters are waiting for someone kind to come along. So if you or anyone you know is ready for the responsibility of giving an animal a lifelong home full of patience, understanding, and respect, please adopt.
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from an undisclosable location for recent security and attendant insecurity. Come at the hour, come at dark midnight, the intelligence briefing, live from space. Well, the Sabbath's over, Saturday night is on us for 29 August 2026. Good evening, ARC writers. Welcome to the intelligence briefing. Tonight's title, All the Crown's Men. Barack Obama entered the White House with a biography, a birth record, a history, and a claim to constitutional eligibility that the country was expected to accept as settled. The public was handed an official story about who Barack Obama was and is, where he came from, and how he reached the presidency. The press repeated it, political institutions protected it. Challenges went nowhere. People who kept asking questions were ridiculed, branded, and in some cases persecuted. Scrutiny itself became the offense. The gaps in the official account were buried during 8 years that transformed our government from within, redirected American military power, weakened the economy, and altered the country's standing abroad. Tonight we reopen it. Mary Fan and retired Lieutenant General Thomas McInerney join us here in just a few minutes. They contend that the questions surrounding Barack Obama reach far beyond the location of his birth. They will present evident belief points toward a carefully constructed political identity, an illegitimate presidency, an operative placed inside the American government to weaken the country over time. Now, those are explosive claims. Tonight they bring the receipts, and we examine them. What can be documented? What requires information?

0: Who knew what, and when did they know it? Little after 10 o'clock Central Time, Susan Kunda takes us above the presidency and into an older structure of power. Her investigation follows the British banking system, the Crown, the Commonwealth, and a financial network she says has exercised influence across borders, governments, and generations. If selected officials are the visible offices, where does the enduring authority reside? Who controls the credit? Who carries the debt? And who selects the men permitted to manage the machinery? A throne will change occupants, but the crown continues. Then, a little after 11 o'clock Central, investigative author Jack Cashel joins us with his latest book, Empire of Lies, Big Media's 30-Year War on Truth, 1994 to 2024. Jack Cashel has spent years examining the gaps in Obama's public story, the people who helped construct it, media institutions that guarded it. And tonight we ask how an official narrative becomes untouchable and what happens to evidence that threatens it. For the next 3 hours, we'll follow the line from the man in the Oval Office to the financial structure above him and the information system that protect the operation. Our guests contend that America remains the final obstacle to centralized global rule. The Contrainte made infiltration the chosen weapon, enter its institutions, capture its agencies, fracture its borders, drain its economy, and turn in power against its people. The evidence extends through the political network surrounding Obama and into the Biden administration, including John Brennan, James Clapper, James Comey, Susan Rice, Hillary Clinton, Joe Biden, Kamala Harris, and others who carried the agenda forward. Former Director of National Intelligence Tulsi Gabbard declassified national security documents that ODNI says established Barack's role in directing the creation of a false intelligence assessment used to undermine an elected president. That is where tonight's investigation leads. With allegations this grave and reds this consequential now in the open, why has no one been made to answer? At some point, declassification must lead somewhere. Evidence must reach a courtroom. Power must answer to law. For 4 years, as investigations, raids, indictments, and prosecutions closed in on President Donald Trump, we heard the same declaration ad nauseum. No one is above the law. Now, national security documents have been declassified, senior officials have been named, and evidence on operation against an elected president has entered the public record. The people implicated have yet to answer for it. If no one is above the law, then where is the accountability? Tonight our guests will tell us where they believe justice failed and what must happen next. Saturday night underway, Arc Midnight is underway. This is the intelligence briefing, and tonight, all the crown men, not all the king's men, all the crown's men. The crown survives the comings and goings of many men and women. The crown endures. All right, keep position. Do strap in. And please stand by. This is the Ark and the intelligence briefing. We'll be back with General and Mary Fanning.
1: John B. wants you to know about a very special product called Camelicious. There's been an emergent interest, supported by many experimental and epidemiological studies, about the health benefits of camel milk in preventing pathologic conditions ranging from cancer to diabetes. Camel milk has a different protein profile than cow's milk. It has much less fat, and it's better tolerated than cow's milk. But what's more, it's bioidentical to human breast milk, making it the perfect nutrition for the body. It restores the gut biome, known as the second brain. Effects for some people on the autism spectrum have been amazing. Insulin requirements are dropping among those with diabetes. 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
5: 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By the way, we're well over a decade in Tsarism. It's been a really popular website. If you want to know about Eastern Europe, please check it out. An interesting situation happened in Kyiv. The Russians attacked an ammo dump overnight, exploding, causing huge damage. But guess what? It was in the middle of a civilian area. And now Zelensky, the president of Ukraine, is coming out and saying, well, that was a mistake. It shouldn't have been there. Or were they hiding ammunition in civilian areas to make Russia look like they're targeting civilian areas? This is all over the news. So on Tsarizm.com and on our main site, CDM.press. But put us in your daily scan. Global news without the global spin. We don't think the story is over. Thank you.
1: The information and opinions expressed on this program are those of our guest or the host. 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This is ARC Midnight, the intelligence briefing. Tonight, all the Crown N. Stand by for feed.

0: Mary Fanning is an investigative journalist and founder editor of TheAmericanReport.org, who has exposed some of the most significant national security threats facing the United States, and that is not an exaggeration. Her work has appeared at the Center for Security Policy, Real Clear Defense, Breitbart News, Community Digital News, Lizeth, and The American Report. Ms. Fanning did a multi-year series of groundbreaking reports on illegal U.S. port lease to Gulf Tainer and its strategic alliance with Russia for the export of the Trojan Horse weapon system, the Club K, and also groundbreaking exclusive on illegal surveillance in America using the Hammer and Scorecard. Her expose on Benghazi first revealed that it was, in fact, Iran Soleimani and the Quds Force that killed four Americans, including the unprecedented assassination of U.S. Ambassador Christopher Stevens. Ms. Fanning co-produced and co-directed the documentary series Absolute Proof, Scientific Proof, Absolute Interference, and Absolute Peril on the stolen 2020 election. Ms. Fanning was bestowed with the honorary rank of Colonel for her work and service to America. She's the executive producer of the number one rated The Intelligence Briefing Art Night program on the Say Radio Network and many independent stations. For myself, John B. Wells, host of the program, by the way, Mary Fanning is the co-author of the best-selling books, The Hammer's the Key to Invisible Treason in America and Beyond Treason, The Dismantling of America. And then we have accompanying her, the one and Lieutenant General Thomas McInerney. Over 400 combat missions, a brilliant analyst, a man in the know, and a very close colleague. We are all in league together, and we are all on the same page. We check each other's work, and after a while, we give up, because the work of each of these individuals is completely impeccable and beyond reproach. So without further ado, here they are, Mary Fanning and Lieutenant General Thomas McInerney. Welcome both. Thank you very much for coming on again.
1: Thank you, John.
2: It's a delight.
0: Ladies first.
1: Mary, why don't you lead it off?
0: Yeah, why not? Why, Obama's associations, why they matter? Who are they? What do they portend? Who are you?
2: Barack Hussein Obama and his mother, we found when they first started out in this country where we had riots, if those remember what took place in Chaz, and that was... they were treating it like it was Obama's birthplace because it was very close to where he was born, but he was born in British Columbia. We also knew that Obama's mother's best friend, Iona Stenhouse, that her father, John Stenhouse, was a Silvermaster spy. He was to the Soviet Silvermaster spy ring. He came into British Columbia from China. He began working... as a communist revolutionary. So again, this is his daughter, Iona Stenhouse, was connected. Stanley Dunham was with her when she came back into Seattle after she'd had her baby. And this was all evidence of who these people are. Barack Hussein Obama and his mother, Stanley Ann Dunham, and their connection to Frank Marshall Davis cannot be discounted. These are people who came to destroy this country. As people might remember, when Barack Hussein Obama first came on the scene, he called as though he, the ride of the oceans. Do you remember this language? As he spoke about himself as though he were, he himself, were God. So here's, it was bizarre, John, and we've never seen anyone mention things like this before. The moment when the rise of the oceans begin to slow and the planet begin to heal, we've never seen language like that. Somehow he forgot to mention that his presidency, however, would include dividing the American people and burning down their country. And that he was in league with like the likes of Frank Marshall Davis, who some say is his father or his mentor. But Frank Marshall Davis was a most radical man who also talks about in their devotion to Alinsky. So the first radical known to man who rebelled against the establishment and did so effectively that he won his own kingdom. They're saying this about Lucifer. This is who they align themselves with, Lucifer. So you have Frank Marshall Davis. You have Obama that we do not believe was born in this country. We have evidence from others that where he was born, at a home for unwed mothers. But the idea that he was born, he is not, was not a U.S. citizen, if that is the case. And, you know, there was all the, where people got very upset over Barack Hussein Obama's birth certificate because it didn't make sense. But it was everything else that followed. His mother going to the Little Red Schoolhouse and Mercer Island, that's a communist bastion. And they were all involved in this. Iona Stenhouse's father, John Stenhouse, he was called before the House Un-American Activities Committee, where he testified for his subversive communist activities. He was also called, who else was called? None other than Frank Marshall Davis. So This is a cabal that is placed since the moment they step foot here. It gets much more disturbing. We expose much, you know, and I'll, Jen will put these pieces out, particularly on X, where you're also broadcasting. So all people right. need to read and understand this.
0: Mary, I want to get you to do something before we let General McInerney take over here for a little bit. Tell everybody why. Why are you guys still picking on Obama? I mean, what's the big deal? It was for America to have a black president, and there you are on your intelligence briefing defaming him. Oh, why should people continue to care about this? I mean, just lay it out. Let them have it.
2: Well, for starters, they had a plan. He's working with Bill Ayers as they lay out their blueprint on how to destroy this country. Obama talks about the trend. That's all. The prairie fires. But he also talks about the transformation. He just forgets to tell the people that transformation needs destruction. And Terry Turchie, the former deputy director of the FBI's counterterrorism division, who we work closely with, he said that their plans going all the way to 1969 were to destroy capitalism. And the weapon of choice is systemic racism and calling the police racist, identify the victim classes, organize the victim classes, engage in international solidarity with the global communist movement, and attack and dethrone God. Those are their, that's what they're calling for. Those are their words. This is very disturbing. People should be very concerned. Frank Marshall Davis, there's much we can tell about Frank Marshall Davis. He was put on the FBI Security Index as a concern to the United States of America. We have some information we'll follow up with on that tonight, but he's not only working with the Soviets, he was giving them information right before they launched on Hawaii Pearl Harbor in 1968.
0: Yeah.
2: Beyond that, he's also a disturbing kind of human being, if one can say that, because he was part of NAMBLA, the National Man-Boy Love Association, who was trying to make pedophilia legal. Now, understand that again. In America, our God-given country, he was working with Harry Hay to make pedophilia legal.
0: It's pretty sick. General McInerney, you're over the target. Let him have it.
1: Okay, John Mary, I'm going to fast forward because Mary has put in the foundation from which Barack Hussein Obama has tried to move this nation into communism. You know, they talk about socialism. Our listeners should all understand socialism is the front door of communism. And all this lay-in in which they put Barack Hussein Obama by stealing the 2020 election, which we have talked about ad nauseum, how they stole a top-secret CIA program called Hammer and Scorecard and manipulated using cybersecurity the six battleground states, which are Arizona, Nevada, Wisconsin, Michigan, Pittsburgh, Pennsylvania, and Georgia, and how they stole the 2020 election. And as we're leading into our midterms, with this background that we're facing, you all of a sudden are seeing names like Abdul el-Sayed or Hassan Piker. These are Arabic names. So what we're having is the red and the green alliance, in which the communist Marxism and Islam are coming together, and they're using the resources. And in states like Michigan, where you have a large number of Muslim living there now, and this is now becoming a very, very defining threat to America that we've never had before. Now, first of all, our listeners must understand, Sharia law is against our Constitution. And I'll give you two easy solutions to understand that. In Sharia law, if you kill a Jew or a Christian, then you become a shaheed, a martyr. Now, what religion would you have if you killed someone, become a martyr? So it immediately says that Islam is not a religion. It is an ideology like communism, fascism, Marxism, and Nazism. So that is one case. It also shows under Sharia law, all men are not created equal. Women are not created equal men in Sharia law. So it's very important where these states that are now adopting Sharia law narratives that it be immediately stopped, cease and desist, because it is not a religion, it is an ideology. Now, to go even further, Muhammad, how many miracles, John, did Muhammad create?
0: I can't think of a single one. I really can't. Not a one. All right, we got to take this break, ladies and gentlemen, or we would not. Let me just take a few seconds to invite you to obtain something for free that I do believe you will like, and that is the Caravan to Midnight app, available at the Google Play Store or at the App Store for Mac devices. You have access to all things Caravan. There's a button at the bottom of the get over to jellyfish.news. If you remember, you can access past episodes and download them. You'll love it. Put it on your desktop, put it on your device, whatever suits you. Caravan to Midnight. Okay, get the app. We made it for you because we think you'll like it. This is The Ark. We'll be right back.
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0: 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It's true. If you want something to go away, quit buying it, quit feeding it. The flip side to that coin is, if you want something to grow, nourish it. People are getting tired of the big tech monster, because what they get in return is shadow banning, overt banning, or suspension on social media. Big tech and its derivatives also try to financially soft kill. This is when someone wants to buy something, but they're prevented from doing it because their payment repeatedly fails. And of course, when the gateways do work, we pay this convenience with fees. So, don't feed the monster. If you want or have ever wanted to join Caravan to Midnight by card or any other payment service and found you could not process your membership, just send check or money order to CTM, P.O. 141288, Dallas, Texas, 75214. Include a legibly written email, phone number in case we need to reach you, and as we see an info, your membership is activated, and you help turn the monster against itself.

0: This is Ark Mendyke, the intelligence briefing, and we're really just getting started here. We still have the remainder of the hour with Mary Fanning, author of the AmericanReport.org, who has revealed so much really, really uncomfortable information. I really don't know how she did it, but I can cut straight to the chase on that one, so to speak. Hard work, diligence, tenacity, that's how. And Lieutenant General Thomas McInerney is always a favorite. Rich in experience, he understands how the political game is played, okay? He also flew over 400 combat missions. Yeah, so he's a man of experience. Mary,
1: you've
0: said many times, he who owns the light bulb implements communism. So
1: that's true.
0: Let me step back to something for a second,
1: John. Right. I have to get something very straight for our audience to understand. When I talk about the Soviets launching Pearl Harbor, they need to understand that information did not come out until 2021.
2: I think there is a story.
1: 29, in which we explain in a piece called The Witch's Brew. So as everything is going wrong in Vietnam, and we lose the most men we ever have in that week, we then have the Soviets coming to launch on us. And that was terribly important because you're seeing how they're taking to make sure that they demoralize the American people and everything that they're doing, taking down our military, killing people, the worst, as I say, week in Vietnam. But you have Frank Marshall Davis, who's photographing and sending out all the images of the coastline using telescopic lenses. He's using Morse code to the enemy. You have to connect this and understand it, but then understand something else. There was an admiral, a good friend of ours, a very good friend of General McInerney's, Admiral Ace Lyons. When this information came out about the K-129, Admiral Lyons, it was the whole investigation of the K-129 was held close by the CIA. Admiral Ace Lyons, James A. Ace Lyons, was the one-time commander of the Pacific Command. He was working with Tom Clancy. While they couldn't tell the data on what had happened with the K-129 in 1968, they did something instead. They wrote a book, and they put out a movie, The Hunt for Red October, which is why you saw Reagan always putting and holding up that book. They wanted the American people to understand what we were up against without breaking SAP data and telling everyone what had really happened. So we didn't find out until 5 years ago, almost 5 years ago, that the Soviets had launched on Pearl Harbor in 1968. This is imperative to understand. It's also to understand that Frank Marshall Davis was a spy. This was Obama's, at the very least, mentor, and he's not just a spy trying to have Hawaii taken out and what he had done in Hawaii, but also pushing and things like the National Man-Boy Love Association to legalize pedophilia. You can't imagine that this is anything normal or really short of demonic.
0: Whew. What comes after that? Pretty strong, don't you think? Tom, want to respond or contribute a little something?
3: Yeah, I do. I mean, what we're seeing is a part of the history, and as we fast forward to what's going to happen in less than 2 months in the midterms, is we're going to have, for the first time in our history, the Democratic Socialists of America, who have articulated what their agenda is, i.e., get rid of the Senate, get rid of the judiciary, get rid of police, have open borders, etc. They are on the part of the Democratic Party who have claimed them to be in their open, in their big tent. And the fact is, so we've got an election coming up that the American people have got to be extremely cognitive of and aware of what's going on. And the one reason why the Democrats do not want to approve President Trump's election law, which all people must be an American citizen, which means birth in America, and the right age. And so the fact is, and have identification, excuse me, and those two simple things, every Democrat in the Congress has voted against that. Now, why is that? Because they are cheating. Cheating just like we have discussed for the last 5 years, how they cheated in the 2020 using cyber warfare. And we must be aware of how dangerous and how perilous the conditions are. The Abdul al-Assad, who talks about his Islamic faith, his Muslim faith, and he's on the ballot for the senatorial position in Michigan. And yet, he cannot swear allegiance to the U.S. Constitution for the very reasons I outlined earlier. It's important why Americans have got to understand when we bring in these large groups of illegals or from a different nation, like the Somalis in Minnesota, where they create a block force, and that's why the Democrats want them in there, because they end up voting for the Democrats. And this is the exact opposite of what our historical immigration policies have been. E pluribus unum, from many one. And you can't have that if you're swearing allegiance to Sharia law because you say that's a religion. So this is becoming very important to the American people. Now, the president, we're going on 6 months that we've had epic fury, and the reason President Trump is not going to let the Iranians have nuclear weapons, despite the efforts by Barack Hussein Obama, which was to give the Iranians nuclear capability with his agreement, the JCPOA. And the fact is, this is a very, very dangerous situation that I believe it's the most dangerous because it's not obvious to everybody. They don't understand it. They've grown up, if they have been their parents were Democrats, then they're Democrats. But they don't realize that the Democratic Party is no longer democracy. It is communism. And now they're articulating it with the DSA and all these different positions that they're taking. And that's why you have guys like Hassan Piker, who is a strong supporter of Abdul al-Assad, and who is not, who said that the United States deserved 9/11. Here we're coming up on the 25th anniversary of 9/11, and we have a Muslim who swears allegiance to Sharia law, who's the mayor of New York City. And that's why this is so dangerous, because you had a large percentage of Jews that voted for him. And that's why what you're doing, John, is so important to the American people, that we give them facts, that they understand what we are facing, what is in 2 months. And we know what happens if the Democrats win. It'll be the DSA that'll dominate that party. They are communists. That means we now have communism that is part of our government. We can no longer, we could not survive that. And that's why it's such a critical issue that we support President Trump and all the things that he has done in accumulating over $19+ trillion of investment in the United States. What he's done in epic fury and why he's done it is to prevent the Israelis from using the Iranians from getting nuclear weapons. They will use them. They will use them on the United States, and they will have missiles that can reach the United States. So everything that we're bringing up in front on the Ark of Midnight, John, is vital that the Americans understand what's going to happen in 60-plus days in the United States if they are not aware of the sophisticated inbreeding that has come about and how the Democratic Party has moved from a party with allegiance to the United States to a communist party. And their leadership is not swearing against them and saying that the DSA, is not part of the Democratic Party or the United States. They are against our Constitution. I cannot emphasize that more than they must understand that. Over to you, Mary.
1: Well, it has to be put in context of Bolshevik 1.0. Those who do not know history are doomed to repeat it. If you understand what they did in Bolshevik 1.0, and this is Bolshevik 2.0 now, they were killing Christians, the millions of people that they killed. But understand Abu al-Sayed's father-in-law. He's the top donor to al-Sayed's super PAC. He is Tayyab Juk Aku. So not only is he his father-in-law and funding him and his super PAC, but he's also the man connected to ISNA and CARE. And these are the organizations that were found to be terrorist organizations under the Holy Land Foundation trial. This is key. These are named and known terrorists. And you cannot look at this and not understand that this is an infiltration into our country by ISNA, Islamic Society of North America, CARE. These are terrorist organizations. This is his father-in-law paying to put him in office. Do you understand the threat that we are under?
0: Most people don't.
1: It's time to wake up because we are out of time. And the Democrat and the Republicans, John Thune, shame on you. Shame on him. What he did, not getting the SAVE Act through. Listen, we have people in our Congress who are blackmailed and leveraged and just bad actors. We have to stop certain things. There can no longer be insider trading. But John Thune, if you can't do your job, get out, because you work for us.
0: Once enough people know about this, you would think that something would happen, a critical mass would occur, if you will. But what is it going to take to make the takedown of this communist assault backed by Sharia law, blah, blah, blah, everything that is absolute anathema to a free republic, a constitutional republic, which people still, many of them still, it's not their fault. They've been deliberately deprived of the information. You don't want a democracy. A constitutional republic defends us from the tyranny of the majority. In other words, all you have to do is do exactly what they did in South Africa, flood the borders with all kinds of outsiders and overthrow the current civilization. That's what they're trying to do here. Meanwhile, Mamdani, here's a headline. Mamdani publicly mourns the death of accused brutal murderer. Publicly mourns the death of this clown. And the victim's family is absolutely outraged. Now, this is just a sample. And remember what Plato said, a democracy inevitably leads to tyranny. Folks, please take a look. We're not trying to sell you anything here because this stuff sells itself. Mary, what about CARE and some of these other well-known organizations? SPLC is toast. Soros,
1: SPLC,
0: I think, is getting
1: CARE.
0: Close to being toast. Hmm?
1: Oh, please. Yes, because you've got Scott Bessent and the Trump administration, what they are doing. He is coming for Soros. He's coming for CARE. He's coming for the Southern Poverty Law Center, who was never what we were sold what it was. It was going out and sending terrorists and hiding behind the law, pretending like that they were for this country when they were anything but. So Scott Bessent is going to revoke the tax-exempt status of these nonprofits, so including Soros, Open Society, CARE, the Council on American Islamic Relations, and the Southern Poverty Law Center. He's revoking their tax-exempt status. That means that this will also perhaps give civil penalties. That means that this will mean multiple leftist nonprofits are dismantled. This was long overdue, but this was only made possible because of the likes of Donald Trump and Scott Bessent. So Treasury is expanding their efforts to identify the organizations that abuse charity and nonprofit structures. So they pretend to be one thing when in fact they're terrorist organizations who steal our tax dollars.
0: Do you know, this is so transparent as all these hours have gone by of broadcasting the intelligence briefing, it's amazing to me because now suddenly all these people who are working behind the scenes, you got to have an Obama out there. Yeah, doesn't he look great in a suit? You know, that thing. And then here comes Biden, old Joe. Yeah, he's a great guy. And the cackler, that would be Harris. In the meantime, these people are working behind the scenes. They don't care what these morons do. They're puppets. They're puppets for the people like Soros and CARE and the SPLC and others. But look, they're little, they don't even have a house of cards. They have a house of highly flammable manure. And somebody's put a match to it, and that somebody is President Donald Trump. Oh, well, I don't like Trump. Well, you cannot give me a rational explanation as to why you would prefer the other ones who are in the office of the presidency, but you just don't like Trump because he's got an A-type personality and he gets things done. Just says, no, we're not doing that. We're going to do this and they're going to do this, or they're not going to like what we do to them for not doing it. So I don't know. It just seems like a lot of people have just, to use an unfortunately juvenile sounding term, they've just gone weeny. We want to be taken care of. And you know, as long as we think we have a powerful leader or a few of them out there, we'll take our neurotic selves to the streets and we'll complain because these people are just wrong and they're evil and all that, while the ones on the left are absolute excellent practitioners of all things evil, from all this nonsense, the interchangeable cardboard sexual parts that they're introducing by way of dolls to school children, all this gay stuff and trans stuff, get them into sports, get them into teaching positions, all of this. It's
1: Turn
0: insane.
1: Turn off the computers.
0: Please. What a good mm-hmm. idea. Yeah.
1: Now,
3: what you're pointing out is none of the mainstream media, Fox, Newsmax, are talking about this stuff the way we're talking about it and the way you're talking about it and the way you've got people on it that understand what Islam is, understand what Marxism is, understand what they have done and what historically they have done that Mary laid out so brilliantly at the first part of this broadcast. But that's not being done by the mainstream media. Does Sean Hannity say anything about this? And so that's the danger we are facing. It comes out and they're not picking it up. Well, how can you miss it when you've got these in Texas, you've got these Sharia zones, in Michigan you've got them, in Wisconsin you've got them. This is going on in our country, and the mayors and the governors are not stopping them. And that is our great challenge as Americans. They don't understand our Constitution, and they don't understand the threat that we are facing today, which is internal. It is greater than the external threat.
1: Which is why Trump is building our strategic defenses. At the same time, we now have the best economy in the world. So Trump's historic oil deal with Venezuela, that realigned our global economy. We've now taken the oil. We've put OPEC and Canada on notice. He who owns the light bulb implements communism. Well, Trump took control of the light bulb. We own energy. We own the Strait of Hormuz. You're no longer playing that game. We're playing the game with only the people who play fair and square with us. We've got oil from Venezuela. Iran is in dry dock. China's no longer getting their oil from Venezuela and Iran. The American economy is the best economy in the world. And don't listen to the lying, lamestream media because they're trying to brainwash, running a psyop, going into the midterms. This is going to be about your freedom. Take your freedom back. Your country is rising like never before.
0: Where do we get your books, Mary?
1: At Amazon. Remember, they're with General McInerney, the great General McInerney. You can find them at Amazon. You can go to the American Report to read these articles that we're referencing. But the American people is what stands in the way of this country being taken. Show up. Vote. Get buses. Do whatever you must. Do not let the communists take this country at the midterms.
0: Because if we do, it's going to be ugly getting it back, and people are going to want to get it back after they've had a good long taste of communism. You don't want to go there. You have only to look at South Africa. You don't give me all of that equity. Don't give me racism. Don't give me supremacy. That's nonsense. First of all, the white supremacy thing is actually a real African invention. And the other part is the communists collapsed South Africa too. I just thank God we were able to rescue some of them. This is The Ark. Thank you both very much. God bless. It's true. If you want something to go away, quit buying it, quit feeding it. The flip side of that coin is if you want something to grow, nourish it. People are getting tired of feeding the big techster because what they get in return is shadow banning, overt banning, or suspension on social media. Big Tech and its derivatives also try to financially soft kill. 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And of course, when the gateways do, we pay for the convenience with fees. So, don't feed the monster. If you want or have ever wanted to join Caravan to Midnight by car or any other payment service and found you could not process your membership, just check or money order to CTM. 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

been up in the Northwest Territories or someplace. I think there was a Canadian version of, you know, the prospector story of someone who claimed he was kidnapped.

0: Okay, lined up on the center line, let's set her down, shall we? Susan Coquinda, one of the founders in 2024 of Promethean Action, is on the bridge. She is co-host of YouTube broadcasts, and these broadcasts educate and organize around President Trump's return to the American system of economics and foreign policy. Politically active in Promethean Action's predecessor organization from the 1970s forward, serving as White House correspondent, Capitol Hill liaison, and Midwest coordinator. She's also the current coalition's vice chair of the Michigan Republican Party. And she's with us for the majority of the coming hour. So without further ado, let us welcome to the program once again, the inimitable Susan Coquinda. Welcome back, Susan. It's great to have you on tonight. Thanks for making time for us.
1: Thank you, John.
0: Where shall we begin? Now, when we talk, I have a note to ask you about Warsh's Jackson Hole speech. And so for the uninitiated, Kevin Warsh's Jackson Hole speech was, in plain English, a warning that the Federal Reserve may have to raise interest rates again if inflation does not resume a convincing decline. Now, just saying something like that is going to make, I would say, a measurable percentage of our listening audience go, this stuff is all over my head. So as we go through our hour together, Susan, bring it down to ground level so that as many people as possible can get it and understand why they should personally be interested in what you have to say.
1: Well, in terms of Kevin Warsh, that is the corporate press's wished interpretation of what he said. But what he said is actually much more interesting. One of the things he said, which I don't think has ever escaped the lips of a Federal Reserve chairman, at least not in my lifetime, is that the Federal Reserve is what is responsible for the increased inflation over the last 65 months. He says it rests squarely on our shoulders. Now, think about that, because the traditional narrative is, oh, it's too much government spending. Not that there wasn't too much government spending. But for a Federal Reserve chairman to say that, which was preceded by something else, he said, and the high flyers are not the people who get hurt by inflation. It is hard-working Americans. This was a very, very different speech. And yes, I saw many of the same headlines you did in terms of this signals an increase in interest rates the next go-round. That was just their effort to read the tea leaves and hope the tea leaves said what they actually want. Because what I think you're seeing with the Federal Reserve, which is why President Trump picked him, is somebody who is really pulling back the Fed's footprint in terms of its impact on the economy, making very clear that the role of the Fed is no longer this strange term called forward guidance, which simply meant that previous Federal Reserve chairman and the rest of the board would signal what they were doing so the speculators could place their bets. And what Warsh did at Jackson Hole yesterday is basically pick up that crystal ball and just smash it on the floor. So I think what he did is part and parcel of an overall orientation by the administration to slowly try and begin to deflate or defuse, might be a better word, this speculative bomb, which has been left for us by decades and decades of policy, both from the Federal Reserve and more generally, which has been run by the globalists, and their purpose was feed our financial bubble, give us more money, give us more control over the world while we hollow out the working class and the middle class and leave you in the dust. This administration

0: is attacking that policy on many fronts, and Warsh's speech was just one part of it.
1: Would you agree that he said artificial intelligence may become a new factor of production, potentially raising productivity, investment, long-term economic growth, but he carefully separated that long-term possibility from present-day policy? Anticipated AI productivity is not an excuse to overlook today's inflation. Is that pretty much in the pocket?
0: Yeah, that is what he said, and it continues what he said both in his original testimony in the Senate and then his first press conference a couple of months ago. And it comes in the context of another tenet of monetarist policy, which he tossed out the window previously, which is the infamous Phillips curve, which is this crazy Keynesian idea that increasing employment, increasing wage rates is inherently inflationary, and that's when the Fed has to slam on the brakes and throw us back into a recession. What Warsh said in his first press conference is he said, I don't think that you have to, I don't think actual growth in wages and jobs is inherently inflationary, especially if it's driven by productivity. And that's the most important point, because when you're looking at an economy which is genuinely growing, and we haven't seen much of that in recent decades, and that's what this administration is trying to turn around, where you start to get investment back in to the real economy and real economic growth, and wage gains are being driven by increased productivity. You know, you can sort of flash back over 100 years if you want to. Think of Henry Ford and the $5 a day. That was not inflationary. That was something that actually improved the living standards of the population and ultimately created the middle class and drove productivity. So I think what Warsh is talking about in terms of AI is if it's used properly, that is, to increase the productivity of the workforce, which it can be used to do, it could also be used improperly, but if it's used properly, it's going to create those kinds of wage gains which are not inflationary. In fact, they're inherently deflationary because you're producing more than the amount of money that you're creating.
1: You know, folks, Promethean action, you know, as in the one who stole fire, Prometheus, get it? Susan and her crew put some very, very comprehensive pieces up there. If you're interested in these things, they're very much worth your sitting down and just listening to what they say, because this is not the easiest thing to, this is not the easiest code to crack. Susan, you maintain that we've been stuck in a system operated totally by the City of London, and that what President Trump is trying to do is break that and go back to the American system of economics and get away from the City of London. Simultaneously, it looks like somebody has fallen all over themselves. Now, if I'm going too far down the rabbit hole, just say, come out of there, Tarzan. What are you doing? But with this thing heating up with Russia, the Brits are worried. They're looking at a borderline societal collapse over there. Conscription is being threatened. Russia has said a long time ago, you're not safe at 10 Downing Street, okay? And then stuff that was British missiles wound up landing on Russian territory, and they're going, oh, really? And how do you expect us to react to this? So when you not a peep out of the European Union. Ursula von der Leyen, she's been on the down low for I don't know how long. I haven't seen anything on her in a while. Maybe I wasn't looking in the right places. But when you put the Ukrainian conflict together, this tenacious grip out of the City of London to maintain altitude, maintain control, with President Trump in there going, no, don't think we're going to get pulled into your globalist scheme. It's not profitable, and he's a profit guy. How does this bode for the immediate future? I mean, forget about the midterms. I'm concerned if we can even get to them. But between now and the end of his second term here, what do you think we're to face?
0: You've raised something very real and very, very legitimate. Because, look, take a step back. What the city of London, the modern-day British Empire, has been able to do throughout most of the 20th century is manipulate the United States to their ends. Not always, but largely, and especially since the collapse of the Soviet Union, they ran every single president that we had, which is why we had forever wars. We had the policies which essentially ultimately led to Russia deciding it had to take action, stop Ukraine becoming a forward base for NATO. The globalist economic policies, which included free trade and environmentalism, nothing was standing in their way. And then along came Donald Trump. Now, they were able to stymie a lot of his activities in the first term with impeachment and everything else they threw up against him, not to mention the fact that he didn't really know his way around Washington yet, and he had a pretty crappy cabinet overall. But they are terrified by what he is doing in his second term. First of all, he's got a cabinet which is completely on point with him. They understand what the issue is. I remember Howard Lutnick at Davos in January of this year. He just stood up on the stage, and there he is facing the world's globalists and saying, your system is a failure. I mean, they just punch the globalists in the nose every chance they get. But it's more than rhetoric. With the tariff policies, with the investment policies, with the United States pulling out of NATO, not officially completely, but everybody can see the directionality that it's going in. And now with this administration breaking up the giant con game, which is control over the Strait of Hormuz, with the IRGC playing its role in the great British game to keep this as a choke point for oil. And oil, of course, mostly the price of oil, has been a fundamental part of this entire globalist financial system. You look at what this administration is doing, and piece by piece by piece, it is dismantling these globalist points of control. So they are facing an existential threat, and you are not wrong in worrying that they may be so crazy as to push this situation with Russia to the actual breaking point where Russia has no choice but to respond. I think as long as Donald Trump is in the White House and Putin knows that Trump has, you know, is still the guy calling the shots, they will, you know, they will hold themselves back to give Trump the maneuvering room to finish the job against the globalists, which is actually the mutual enemy of both Russia and the United States. If we were not to come out of the midterms in the wrong way, i.e., with the Democrats taking over both houses, and you were in impeachment frenzy, then the world is going to look very, very, very, very different.
1: Yes.
0: It's one of the reasons why we're very focused on making sure that the MAGA base in the United States has its head screwed on straight and doesn't fall for all the demoralization, the diversion, the secondary issues, and recognizes that Donald Trump is indeed in the process of carrying out the second American Revolution.
1: What do you make of this Operation Economic Outcast, the Trump administration's new campaign to isolate Iran financially rather than a military operation, a coordinated sanctions and enforcement offensive announced by Treasury Secretary Scott Bessent on just the other day on the 24th of August? Its purpose being to force foreign banks, companies, ship owners, and governments into a choice, continue doing business with Iran or retain access to the American financial system. What's it going to be?
0: Yeah, this is brilliant, and it's an extension of what has been going on since the very beginning of this administration. Bessent gave an interview pretty early on. It was in March 2025, and the reporters asked him, what is the most surprising part of your job? And he said, the fact that I spend 40 to 50% of it on security issues, national security issues. And in that context, he mentioned that they were already beginning to use Treasury to sanction elements that were feeding into the IRGC. And that is only accelerated, because this is just the second intensification since this conflict began. I think it's part and parcel of the overall strategy that this administration is carrying out. I mean, for all those people who say Trump got lured into Iran, or he's shooting from the hip and he doesn't know what he's doing, I mean, just step back and look at everything this president has done. Go back to the first administration with Space Force, which the president recently made the point, because we have Space Force, we know everything that's going on in the Strait of Hormuz. And that's one of the reasons we've been able to escort ships through with their transponders off. But again, that was set up in the first administration. Then you had what Bessent said he was doing a year ago in March. Then you had the operation in Venezuela, which is now giving us access to an incredible amount of oil, again, making the Strait of Hormuz irrelevant. And of course, you have the unleashing of our own energy production here in the United States. So this is like the final, the final step in bringing this resolution to a conclusion without doing what the neocons wanted. They want to turn Iran into a parking lot and then install one of their puppets in there in the classic regime change mode, which is just going to destabilize the region. Trump wants to get rid of the destabilizing factor, the evil factor, the IRGC, and leave a country intact so that it can begin to join the community of nations. So the kinetic war was necessary first. You had the preliminary round of economic fury, but now this is really driving home to completely cut off what's left of the IRGC's power, because they also have a big control over the Iranian economy, like 60%. So the areas that Bessent are targeting are the areas that provide the money for the IRGC. Now, that's one layer of this, but there's another layer, because if you listen to Bessent's whole press conference on Monday, a lot of people saw the initial statement or read the press coverage. But if you watched it through to the end, there was something very interesting. One of the reporters said to him, well, you're giving these entities in these countries time to respond before you slap them with sanctions. Why don't you hit them right off the bat? And Bessent said, well, we want to give them a chance to stop being bad actors. After all, what do you want me to do? Blow up the entire world financial system? Now, stop and think for a minute. By simply going after bad actors, you could blow up the world financial system? Yes, you could, because the bad actor are not just sitting in Tehran. And in fact, if you draw up a list of the companies and the entities that are being sanctioned geographically, what's number one? Not Iran, not even China, Hong Kong. Now, some people may say, well, Hong Kong is Chinese now, only politically, because under the 1997 agreement, it's called One Country, Two Systems. The financial system that was set up by the British is still completely intact. Major banks like Hong Kong, Shanghai, HSBC, and Standard and Charters are at the middle of the Hong Kong economy, and it's like an Asian version of the offshore banking in the Cayman Islands. And that is where the largest number of MPs sitting that are currently on Bessent's target sanction list. So he's not just going after the IRGC and the mullahs. He's going after this entire international financial infrastructure, which involves massive amounts of hot money flows. Some of it is just speculation, which is bad enough, but much of it is drug money laundering, terrorist financing, this kind of criminal and illegal activity. And it's on that that the existing world financial system is basing its power. And so Bessent knows that. I think this administration generally understands that. And they're trying now, they say, defuse the bomb by carrying out targeted sanctions, carrying out other kinds of targeted actions to begin to unwind the speculation without blowing the whole thing up. So Operation Economic Outcast, as I said, is a lot bigger than a run.
1: So tell me if I've got this right, and if I don't, then please straighten me out, because you'll be doing me a favor. The initial action sanctioned around 60 people, companies and vessels, expanded the Iranian economic sectors exposed to American secondary sanctions. So unlike ordinary sanctions imposed directly upon Iran, secondary sanctions can punish a non-American bank or a company merely for continuing prohibited business with Iran, even when the transaction itself does not pass through the United States. So the most powerful weapon is access to the dollar. International banks require relationships with American banks to clear dollar transactions. The Treasury is effectively saying, help Iran move or conceal money, and we may cut your institution out of the dollar system. Is it pretty
0: close?
1: That's right. Okay.
0: That's exactly what Bessent said. That is wielding a very big stick.
1: I'll say. Wow.
0: But you can't just pull the plug on the whole thing all at once, because it is not just hundreds of trillions. It is quadrillions of dollars of insane financial instruments. You know, these derivatives are like side bets on side bets on side bets 5,000 times over. And that's the basis of the world financial system at this point. You have to do two things under these circumstances. It's very delicate. And that's why I think Donald Trump picked Scott Bessent. You know, sometimes people's hair gets on fire. Oh, he worked for George Soros. Yeah, he knows how the bomb was made. Who better?
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1: 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It's true. If you want something to go away, quit buying it, quit feeding it. The flip side to that coin is, if you want something to grow, nourish it. People are getting tired of feeding the big tech monster, because what they get in return is shadow banning, overt banning, or suspension on social media. Big tech and its derivatives also try to financially soft kill. This is when someone wants to buy something, but they're prevented from doing it because their payment repeatedly fails. And of course, when the gateways do work, we pay for this convenience with fees. So, don't feed the monster. If you want or have ever wanted to join Caravan to Midnight by card or any other payment service and found you could not process your membership, just send a check or money order to CTM, P.O. 141288, Dallas, Texas 75214. Include a legibly written email, a phone number in case we need to reach you, and as soon as we see that info, your membership is activated, and you help turn the monster against itself.

0: This is The Ark, and this is John B. Wells speaking, host of the program. Thank you very much for supporting the program and for being with us tonight. We like to play some old music every once in a while, because if we won't play it, well, then nobody will hear it. And if they don't hear it, well, an archive doesn't do you any good unless you know what's in it, because nobody bothers to visit. So that's why we do it. Just keep it alive. You know, all these songs that you hear, they represent specific eras, and it's good to take a look back so that we can see where we're going sometimes. Now, as we visit here for the remainder of the hour with Susan Coquendo, Promethean Action, author of it, Iran already has decades of experience dodging sanctions, front companies and bartering gold and cryptocurrency, falsified shipping documents here and there, ship to ship, transferred, and let's not forget non-dollar payment channels. And most importantly, China purchases the great majority of Iran's exported oil. The United States has so far avoided imposing its harshest measures upon major Chinese banks, probably because excluding one could disrupt global finance and provoke Chinese retaliation. So I'll wrap it up with this. The operation's effectiveness depends less upon the first list of sanctioned entities than upon whether Washington is genuinely prepared to punish major institutions in China, the UAE, Turkey, and elsewhere. Reuters' assessment was that the opening action fell short of its economic D-Day billing because it did not strike the principal financial institutions enabling Iranian trade. So, is it maximum pressure sanctions enlarged into a worldwide ultimatum? Could this substantially increase Iran's transactional costs and reduce its oil income and frighten smaller banks away? Completely isolating Iran would require confronting these major Chinese and regional institutions. Susan, do you think that could widen the conflict into a financial war involving some of America's own trading partners?
1: Yes, I mean, I think you just hit the nail on the head in terms of our own trading partners, because the elephant in the room is not really China. It's obviously an aspect of it because it is the recipient of a lot of Iranian oil, so naturally it did set up whatever channels it needed to set up in order to do that, although I might add that China's use of Iranian oil was not so much for their own domestic economy. In fact, they've heavily pivoted toward coal recently. It was largely for refinery products that they shipped to other countries. But I think, again, the elephant in the room is not China. The elephant in the room is the city of London. I mean, even very early in this conflict, we looked at where the financial holdings of Mojtabai Khamenei were in London, many other leading people in the IRGC in London. But again, more importantly, and it comes back to the Hong Kong example that I mentioned, I mean, Hong Kong is like the perfect picture of this because it is a hybrid of British imperial finance and China. But I think the dominant partner remains British imperial finance. And that's the system which this administration is ultimately going after. China is a subset of it. But China did not create this system. China did not invent free trade. China did not invent the opium wars. They were the victims of the opium wars. And as the president has said in terms of China all along, he says, I don't blame them for what they did. They did what was in the interest of their country. I blame us for adopting insane policies. And again, where did those insane policies come from? Where does free trade come from? It comes from Adam Smith. It comes from the British free trade imperial system. So again, I keep coming back to the fact that that's the real target. The real target is this globalist financial monster, which has gotten bigger and bigger and bigger, especially since 1971 when we took the dollar off the gold reserve standard. That was the first step where we surrendered sovereignty of our currency. to these international markets, and it's been downhill ever since. So when you think of it from those terms, Donald Trump is tackling a system which has been built up for 54 years almost unimpeded, which again has created this ginormous speculative financial bubble, which could blow up. And again, it's why you need somebody who knows how to go in and defuse the bomb. So this is just one aspect of it. I mean, look, go back to Venezuela. It wasn't just Venezuela. It was the financial flows in terms of drug money laundering. I mean, some people made the argument, well, Venezuela was not a major source of drugs. It may not have been one of the major sources of the actual drugs, although there certainly was some. It was a major nodal point in terms of the financing of these networks. And so that was hit even before Iran. And again, some of this bleeds over into Russia and China, but they're not the major players. They're operating within a world which has been created by this globalist financier system, which its brand name is the British Empire, but it's taken a particular 21st century form, which this administration is, I believe, taking dead aim at.
0: Yeah. For all our, and to all our Canadian listeners, caravanners, and ARC riders, we love you people. We really do. There's no squabble between the Americans and the Canadians. But I got to say, Mr. Mark Carney is not happy. Those, they catch him at just the right time. He's really got a, like he's about to issue forth a bunch of expletives or something. He's putting on his I'm serious, I'm going to war face. So what about this trade war with Canada?
1: Well, this is part and parcel of the entire game plan that this administration is carrying out. I mean, remember, as Peter Navarro and J.D. Vance have recently stressed,
2: something had happened to somebody.
1: A week ago Tuesday, the president put out a post. Well, it looks like we've got a deal. Things are looking good. And then a few days later, Carney pulls out of the talks. I think what's very interesting about that is even though Mark Carney is obviously a very important figure in this globalist financial architecture, he was the head of the Central Bank of Canada, and then he was the only non-British person to become the head of the Central Bank, the Bank of England. That's a pretty big deal. So they obviously handed him the franchise to run Canada, not for the Canadians, but to use Canada as much as possible as a weapon against the United States. So he's no slouch in terms of this. But there's something very interesting that happened in the interstices between the apparent agreement on that Tuesday night and Carney pulling his team out a few minutes to midnight on Friday night. And that was the emergence of Chrystia Freeland, who is a very interesting person. She was foreign minister of Canada. She was finance minister of Canada. She actually negotiated with the Trump administration the transition from NAFTA to USMCA. She is also very, very high up in this imperial food chain. And look at what she has been doing for the last year. This is pretty wild because you were talking about Ukraine earlier. She has taken the position as an unpaid volunteer position as as Canada's economic advisor to Ukraine. So she's playing a critical, critical role in terms of trying to keep this Ukraine war going. Obviously, whatever dirty financial dealings are going on with Zelensky and so on. So she's also somebody who's pretty high up the food chain. And after Trump's announcement on that Tuesday night that we had a deal, she suddenly pops up on Bloomberg, takes some time from you know, her job keeping the war in Ukraine going. And she says, this is outrageous. We cannot back down to the Americans. You've got to, you know, you've got to stand up to them. So, you know, I'm looking at the possibility that it was Freeland who basically spiked this deal. And then, of course, as soon as Carney pulled his negotiators out, she was all smiles. She was happy. She was talking about how important it was that we that the Canadians stood up to the Americans, and also in an interview revealed that the Canadian government should continue her strategy, what she did when she was negotiating the USMCA. She calls it the donut strategy, and she described what that meant. You go around the president. You go directly to people in the United States. And not only that, Canada's industry minister, Melanie Joly, she recently gave a speech over in London, not surprisingly, at Chatham House, because she's a Rhodes Scholar, along with half of the Canadian government, where she said that she's been running around the United States meeting with mostly Democrats to obviously whip up opposition to what Trump is doing, or more importantly, feed the Democrats their talking points about how Trump's policies are hurting the United States. Then she subsequently said, we are targeting specific states with our retaliatory tariffs. This is a political strategy. So you have top people in Canada basically saying, we are trying to hurt the United States and de facto intervene into the midterm elections to try and make sure that things come out okay for the Democrats and the globalists. That is quite a picture, which makes very clear, I think, that this is not about the economy. This is a political battle between the globalists using their front men and front women in Canada to try and intervene into the United States, which I think is important for people to understand, because I think if a few more Americans wake up to the fact that the economic pain that they're feeling, and people are still feeling economic pain. You know, this administration says, we're not going to be Joe Biden. We're not going to tell you that you're not feeling this stuff because the price of beef is too high. The cost of gasoline is still up there because we had to take this, as the president said, excursion into Iran. The residual effects of globalization and outsourcing and the disruption of the supply chains, which are going to take a while to bring back, people are still feeling the effects of 40 years of globalization. What the Democrats are counting on is that people vote from the standpoint of what they're feeling right now. And they don't understand where it came from, and they don't understand that you have hostile foreign forces who are trying to continue the economic pain against the United States in order to bring down Donald Trump. And I think if a few more people realize this is a war, these are not trade negotiations. This is a battle between Trump trying to reinstate the American system and the old British imperial system trying to do everything in its power to hang on and destroy Trump, people will look at this midterm election not from the standpoint of the immediate pocketbook pain, but look at it like our revolutionary forebears did. They suffered immeasurably during the Revolutionary War because they knew they were fighting for something bigger. Our sovereignty and our independence, both political and economic. And I think that's exactly what we're involved in right now. A lot of people in the MAGA movement know that. Some people in the MAGA movement seem to have forgotten that, and I hope they come back to their senses. And then there are other people out there who are good Americans who I think if they realize the nature of this war will say, you're right. Maybe I don't like the way Donald Trump talks. Maybe I don't like half of the Republican Party. But I understand that this is a war, and I'm going to vote accordingly in November or before November in order to reestablish American economic and political sovereignty.
0: You're listening to the voice of Susan Kokenda, one of the founders in 2024 Promethean Action and co-host of her YouTube channel, which is Promethean Action. Check it out. It's quite active. Susan, I want to order something off the menu here. If these, I have alleged, you know, declared without proof, but I think there's plenty of proof out there. The Democrats can't win an election except in certain places in this country without voter fraud. If something goes wrong during the midterms and they wind up taking one of the chambers of Congress, does it just all go down the tubes? Or are we looking at how disastrous do you think something like that can be?
1: Well, I think we can manage one chamber. It will grind any further legislative advances to probably a snail's pace. Both chambers, that is going to be a nightmare scenario. But at the same time, honestly, I don't know what Donald Trump has up his sleeve, and I don't think it's suspending the midterm elections or declaring martial law, because I think that just feeds into what the enemy wants. But he said, you know, I'm not worried about the midterms. I'm gonna still be able to govern. He does have the full array of executive orders. He's been able to get a lot done. But I think that if people are focused on what the real fight is, what I just described in terms of really a continuation of the American Revolution, I think we're going to be able to mobilize enough people because and make it too big to rig. I always come back to the fact we had voting machines, we had absentee ballots, we had Democrats carrying out all of their election shenanigans in 2024, and we still won. We did make it too big to rig. And that has to be what is on the top of everybody's minds. People say, well, I want to get rid of the voting machines. I don't want to vote as long as we have voting machines. It's like saying, I'm not going to fight in the American Revolution because they're still shooting bullets at me. You fight on the battlefield that's in front of you. You know, right. I'd like the battlefield to be better. I think what Trump is doing with the Postal Service, you know, if he can actually implement that, that's going to be a game changer in terms of how the absentee ballots are taken care of. But it's going to be a battle right up until, you know, the point where it's no longer valid. Once the ballots are already out there, you know, and that's where the delaying tactics are coming from the Democratic attorney generals and so on. But, you know, that's why they've run out the clock on the SAVE Act. Even if you can get it through, it's not going to go and infect in time for this election. So, again, look at the battlefield in front of you and figure out how do you win on that battlefield. You look at a place like Michigan. We are really actually in a pretty good situation with Abdul el-Sayed. And Mike Rogers is running the right kind of campaign this time. He didn't run the right kind of campaign in 2024. This time he is. He's addressing people outside the Republican base. Yeah, the Republican base has got to be whipped up to go out and vote, and all you have to do is look at Abdul and you know why you should do that. But Rogers is reaching out to Democrats. He's reaching out to the Jewish community. He's going into Detroit, reaching out to the Black community. If more candidates do that and build Donald Trump's new Republican Party, then we can come through these midterms with both houses intact. And I think that's how people have to think.
0: Senator, we have time for one quick response because we're fighting the clock here now. But President Trump at the Johnson Space Center and his announcement of the U.S. Space Academy, what are your thoughts on that?
1: It made me incredibly happy. Somebody responded on one of my videos today. I wish he'd called it the United States Starfleet Academy. I have to agree with that. But it puts us into the future, which is where people's minds need to be.
0: Well, that's very interesting. That's very interesting. Put people's minds into the future where they need to be. Isn't that the truth? Well, I think I'm going to write that down.
1: That's what it is to be humans. Human beings think about the future. Your dog can't do that. And when you're thinking from that standpoint, where do we want mankind to go? Mankind has the ability to continue God's creation. Your dog doesn't, as cute as it may be. That's what the empire wants to beat out of you. And when people start thinking from that standpoint, they're not going to be controlled. That's why it's so important.
0: Well said. Yeah, people, we get caught in the minutiae, and then the mainstream media apparatus. I was in that world, not at the network level, but close enough to it. I know what they do. I know how they spin. I know what stories are just, we're not going to say anything about that. Yeah, but it's important, boss. No, we're not going to say anything about it. That's just how it is inside these outlets. Even in Dallas has been a major market for a long time, and I was localized to that particular city. But it's the same thing. I mean, it was absolutely a microcosm of everything else that's happening, and frankly, this particular station stayed away from mainstream narrative. Still, they have to make allowances here and there. And it's just,
1: right,
0: folks, do your own thinking. That time-worn phrase, do your own research, it's not that hard. And you'll like it. Final comment?
1: Yeah.
0: Final message to the world tonight,
1: well,
0: Susan.
1: Well, really, Kukenda. I mean, it's important because the media wants you small and reactive. And if you think big and you think on about how you can actually know the universe and act on it, that is how you end empire.
0: Fantastic. I certainly hope you'll come back to us again soon as things get ever more increasingly interesting, right?
1: Always enjoy it. And yes, we are in for quite a couple of more weeks.
0: All right. Take care out there. Safe as possible, strong as always. Susan Kukenda, everybody. Promethean Action. Check it out. You'll find it well worth your time. Very quickly, let me just tell you, you have two more days until 00001 hours Sunday night to take advantage of Norbert Heuser's products at 30% off everything in his store. Get to it. How these products work. I'm wearing one right now. And there's another one on the floor. And they work. So, go to ctmstore.com, look for the 5G graphic, click it, check it all out. There's a bunch of stuff there I'm pretty sure you'll be interested in some. All right, 30% off. This is The Ark. We shall return.
3: It's true. 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The flip side to that coin is, if you want something to grow, nourish it. 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Big tech and its derivatives also try to financially soft kill. 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
1: Committed members, the Democratic Party, were still the party of humanity and justice. But to those removed a few paces, it looked like Captain Hook's crew. Ambulance-chasing lawyers, rapacious public policy grants persons, civil rights gamemen, ditzy-brained movie stars, fat-assed civil servant deck squatters, recovering alcoholics, recovering wives, recovering child buggers, and so forth and so on. A grotesque lineup of ill-mannered, self-pitying, caterwauling freeloaders, banging their cups on the pavement demanding handouts. Nicholas von Hoffman. This is Arc Midnight, the intelligence briefing.

0: Yeah, what she said. Welcome to Hour 3 of Caravan to Midnight's Sixth Element, Arc Midnight, the Intelligence Briefing. Delighted to welcome back to the program Mr. Jack Cashel, an independent writer and producer. Jack's written a dozen books under his own name and collaborated on a dozen more. He has a PhD from Purdue University in American Studies. His books can be found at Amazon, and his articles are published at WorldNet Daily and American Thinker, among other publications. Writer and producer Jack Cashel took a critical look at President Obama's memoir and argued that the former president's focus on race has divided the country. Deconstructing Obama. Jack Cashel questions whether President Obama even wrote his memoir, Dreams from My Father, whatever that means. Mr. Cashel argues that Barack Obama was assisted in the writing of his 1995 memoir by no less a personage than Bill Ayers, and contends that the president's life story is different than the one presented in his biography. Jack Cashel presented his argument at a Kansas City public library in Kansas City, Missouri. Well, I don't like that. I sir, enjoyed being the fly on the wall for that one. And so now I'm looking at Barack Obama's Promised Land, Diplomas Need Not Apply, by Jack Cashel, author of Unmasking Obama. Without further ado, here's the man, Jack Cashel. Welcome back, Jack. It's great to have you on tonight.
1: Hey, John. Thanks for having me. It's always a pleasure. Yeah, I've gotten to know Barack Obama pretty well, about better than Michelle knows him.
0: I'm not even going to touch that one. I could usually come back with something pretty sarcastic. You just gave me the ammo, but I'm just self-control got the better of me.
1: Jack, trying to be a straight man for you, John. So
0: it's perfect. Let's do it. We'll go to Vegas. just don't let me go into casinos. Please don't do that. Jack, why does it still matter, or why should it still matter, where and when Obama was born? You and I are on this. Many people will say, oh, what do you keep laboring that point for? Because it is important. Tell everybody why.
1: Well, I first advanced the thesis, by the way, that Bill Ayers co-wrote Dreams from My Father in September of 2008, when it had a chance to actually the outcome of the election. And so for a month or so, I was sitting October surprise in my pocket. Because with that, just to back up a little bit, the Dream from My Father's published in 1995. And when Obama ran for the U.S. Senate in 2004, and he was discovered by the literati, they declared him to be the best writer ever to

0: seek the White House since Abraham Lincoln, literally, to quote. And they believed not only in the quality of the book, content of the book, but in fact, the quality of the book was supplied by Bill Ayers, and the content to a large degree was fabricated. And a lot of that had to do with Obama's first years on his planet. I mean, no origin story has been told and retold more often, other than just Christ, Barack Obama is a close second. They campaigned on that story, that he was the, as they said, the son of a Kansas goatherd and a Kansas farm girl and a Kenyan goat herd, and their improbable love them together, and they had great dreams in Obama, great faith in the nation. But when Obama was 2 years old, Obama Sr. got the call that he couldn't resist to go to Harvard, and so ended the dream on Hawaii. All of that's a lie. All that's a fiction. Obama had to know it's a fiction. Why it matters is that it's likely that Obama was not eligible to be president in the first place. But why it matters going forward is that we have to show that there's a consequence for fabricating your whole life story and getting away with it. Our friends on the left have gotten away with far too much, and this is far too essential a story to let go unchallenged. So much of the mythos of the contemporary Democratic Party hinges on this story being true. David Remnick, the New Yorker editor and one of the Obama biographers, called the story that I just told you Obama's signature appeal. And in 2008, when I came out with my thesis, and Rush Limbaugh seconded on the air, Remnick said that if my thesis were true, or if it was both believed to be true by enough people, it would have been the end of the candidacy. So on our side of the fence, we have an obligation to go after the truth on these matters. They didn't do that in 2008. I was, other than Rush Limbaugh, and to his credit, Andy McCarthy of National Review, the conservative media just turned their back on me. You know, we could have blown up that presidency even before it got the launching pad.
1: Do you reckon some of these people didn't want to go along with that? They wanted to give him a chance. Yeah. I mean, why would they take that position, do you think?
0: They were afraid. The fear, and this is what's essential, too, about continuing to unravel the Obama presidency, because what he introduced into the presidential politics was race as a guard shield. You know, once I hold up my race shield, you cannot attack me. Without that, your accusations bouncing off and hurting you more than they're hurting me. Because the Republicans in general have less so today than, you know, 16, 18 years ago, lived in dread fear of being called a racist. And that silenced so many of them. I mean, because I had this, like I said, I was sitting there with this thesis for 2 months. I had writing for the Weekly Standard and National Review newspaper, but I knew these people. And they turned the cold shoulder to me. American Standard. I couldn't believe they turned it. They backed away from it, too. In fact, I finally got it published, American Thinker, which was an online publication that I was unaware of until they finally published it. That's when Limbaugh picked it up and A. McCarthy picked it up. But even after that, you know, with still a month or more left in the election, I just got to see a side of the way Washington works that was kind of discouraging.
1: It really opens the door for a lot of questions.
0: Yeah.
1: I mean, I don't want to be redundant here, but what are they afraid of? It was not popular to not support Obama.
0: That was part of it.
1: They wanted to ingratiate themselves to African Americans. I mean, what?
0: I would say it's less about ingratiation than it was, and this is kind of a complicated area. it was the, because it seems kind of superficial, and it is. I went to Washington to try to sell this project. Like I said, the clock is ticking. I'm saying, I got this here. And I'm thinking, I'm looking over my shoulder too, because I'm thinking, I'm going to be vulnerable here. I'm the only one who's advancing this right now. But what I discern is that the fear of being thought less than respectable unnerved the Republican D.C. class, the permanent, you know, bureaucracies. The fear of not being invited to future parties, not being allowed to go on, you know, Face the Nation or This Week or, with, you know, whatever those shows in the morning. It seemed like those of us out here in the hinterland, it seemed like this is nuts because we don't live that world. But in that world, that's legitimate. That's not legitimate. I take that word back. It's an actual fear among this class of people. And the deeper I got into it, the more I could see it was the case.
1: Well, I feel so much more secure, though.
0: and by the way, this has been going on for a while. William Buckley, for instance, for all of his, you know, his charm and his, you know, he was as a kid, the only conservative we knew. But what with the National Review was to make, and Rich Lowry, the editor who's been the editor now for probably a year, is close to it, was to eliminate kook factor. So Buckley, you know, John Birch Society circus in the 50s, he made sure that the National Review distanced itself from the John Birch Society, because the John Birch Society was filled with, you know, ordinary Tea Party type people who weren't as sophisticated and would fall for conspiracy theories, meaning theories that the establishment didn't want to entertain, like having Soviet agents in the various parts of administration. But so they called them kooks and distanced them. And when Rich Lowry took over and he was complimenting Buckley, that's the phrase he used. Buckley was the first one to drive the kooks out of the Republican Party. And I had emerged up until that point in 2008 on writing for these, you know, prestige publications like the Weekly Standard, right? And I became a kook. I became a loose cannon, someone who shouldn't be paid attention to, so I couldn't trust, someone who wasn't reliable. And it's remained so to this day. I mean, I've been on a bunch of Fox shows and all that, but not, I've excluded from the, you know, the inner circle of conservative thought, the D.C. belt thought. I mean, it's better today than it was years ago, but at that time, before the emergence of a lot of invoices, you know, it was pretty much a closed shop.
1: You know, it's interesting. You mentioned the John Birch Society. I remember as a little kid, I saw this book line on by, what was her name? Shafley was her name, I think.
0: Phyllis Shafley, one of the great feminist heroines of our time, yeah.
1: Yeah, A Choice, Not an Echo, what was the name of it?
0: Yeah, right. She self-published. Wrote that book for Goldwater, yeah.
1: Yeah, well, here's the thing, folks, and most people don't understand. See, these effects, causes are smaller than their effects. And when the effects occur, sometimes they're very, very long-lived. Republican voters were repeatedly offered establishment-approved candidates. Sound familiar? Who just echoed the Democrats because powerful Eastern kingmakers strolled the nomination process. Goldwater represent actual conservative choice. So the connection is that Shafley moved within the Birch Society's orbit, and Birch members distributed massive numbers of copies, especially before Goldwater's crucial California primary, although it was Shafley's book, not officially a John Birch Society publication. So, I mean, the Birch Society and hidden elites were said, hidden elites were steering America. She said those same sorts of elites were steering the Republican Party. Goldwater was presented as the way to break their control. A choice, not go. So there it is.
0: They got hammered in the 64 election got hammered. Shafley, by the way, and this is the great political axe, probably the single most effective female operative in American political history. She almost single-handedly defeated the Equal Amendment, the amendment that would have made females, give them basically leveled that playing field and made them no different than men in any sport, jobs, restrooms, anything. This is in the early 70s. It had been, constitutional amendment along the way. It had just needed a few more states to solidify it, to confirm it. And she just rose up, got her Eagle Forum going, and stopped it in its tracks. Of course, the feminist establishment never forgave her. Just a quick anecdote. Phyllis Schlafly in Missouri all her life in St. Louis. I live on the other side of the state in Kansas City. And, this was about probably maybe 10 years ago. Missouri was opening up a Missouri Women's Hall of Fame. And they needed a guest speaker to open it up, right? Like to give a keynote speech for the opening of this Missouri Women's Hall of Fame. So I knew Phyllis halfway well. I was on a radio show periodically. And so I asked her how much she would charge as a Missouri woman of great consequence to be the keynote speaker. She said $3,000. Hillary wanted $250,000, right? They wanted Hillary, the woman running the show. And when Hillary turned them down, they had showed no interest in Phyllis Schlafly at all. They settled for Chelsea Clinton for $65,000. And in Chelsea's contract meant 20-minute talk, 20-minute Q&A, 20-minute meet and greet. That was it. She was gone. $65,000 of Missouri taxpayer money with her.
1: Yeah, they always got an angle, those Clintons, don't they? Pretty amazing.
0: They invented the word grift. I mean, that's a word we overuse now, but they were onto that very successfully, I might say, a long time ago.
1: Do you know, ladies and gentlemen, it might interest you to know that if you were to ask the question, is there a statute of limitation on treason within the executive branch of the United States government, the answer is no. Federal treason had no statute of limitations, regardless of whether the alleged offender served in the executive branch, Congress, military, or held no government position. I mean, the chain is straightforward. Treason is defined in Article 3, Section 3 of the Constitution, and it's very explicit and detailed. So, what did Obama's main... Go ahead, Jack. I'm sorry.
0: You asked your question because I was just going to...
1: No. Go ahead. John. This is your turn. This will keep if you want to say something.
0: I was going to say that what Hillary, in conjunction with Barack Obama, John Brennan, James Clapper, just call me, and a few others, did in circa 2016, 2017, is probably the single most egregious act of treason I've seen in my lifetime.
1: Folks, how much evidence do we need? Hey, Doc, it hurts when I do this. Well, don't do that. It's that thing. You see, John Brennan voted for Gus Hall. It was in '76, the communist candidate.
0: Right.
1: Comey says, "Well, I used to be a communist, but I don't know what I am now." And I always say, "Yeah, that's what right. you are." Everybody else
0: he told
1: does.
0: That. He said that in an interview with New York Magazine. He wasn't even shy about it. Right? You had these two crypto commies running our two most sensitive intelligence agencies, same time, under the with Hillary as Secretary of State and Barack Obama as President. That we survived was amazing.
1: It must have been divine intervention, because
0: I think so. Someone's watching over us.
1: Well, folks, you remember he sent billions of dollars in cash in mixed currencies on some gigantic Air Force plane to the Iranians. It was known internally that Soleimani is the one who orchestrated and executed the attack on Benghazi that resulted in the killing of some people, including our ambassador, Christopher John Stevens.
2: Right.
1: And yet this guy, because of his persona, just get away with it. But you know what? Maybe not. So what did Obama's mainstream biographers have to say about his early years that may or may not add up now?
0: Well, you know, this is really appalling. I would say, you know, for all the problems in America, if tomorrow the New York Times decided, we're going to start telling the truth, this would be a different country in 6 months. Because New York Times basically sets the pace for all the other media. But so what you had in after Obama was elected president, you had at least four or five mainstream major, you know, heavy hitters. You had David Remnick from The New Yorker wrote his biography. David Marinus from The Washington Post wrote one. They're both Pulitzer Prize winners. Garrow, another Pulitzer Prize winner, and all named David. I don't know. Maybe it needn't be David. Jenny Scott of The New York Times wrote a biography of Obama's mother. It was Sally Jacobs of Boston Globe wrote a biography of Obama's father. So you have these five biographies come out. And until Garrow came out in 2017, the first four missed a major significant fact that Michael Patrick Leahy, in a self-published Obama biography in 2008, got exactly right. And it's just specific that Obama spent the first year of his life in Seattle, Washington. Right now, I would say in the African newsroom, almost no one knows that. And yet the fact that he did that meant that the whole mythology around his origins was totally false. We knew that on our side. I knew this in the summer of 2008. So when when Remnick's book comes out in 2010, he doesn't notice. He totally botches it. Jacobs, Janie Scott, Marinus, none of them could get it right. And I'm thinking, did they not want to know? Was it too big a revelation to share? Apparently it was. So, I mean, I just was looking at this the other day. Scott and Jacobs, one writes about the mother, the other about the father. Full-length biographies. And the only thing that justifies either one of them getting a biography written is the fact that they had a baby named Barack Obama Jr., whatever, Barack Obama, a little one. And yet between the two of them, they cannot account for the marriage or the next 6 months in Obama's life.
1: Wow, astounding. And I'll tell you what, Jack Cash has come on to the program at an excellent moment because his work was one consistent theme, the gap between an officially constructed narrative and the, shall we say, inconvenient evidence left outside of it. His 2021 book is fully titled Barack Obama's Promised Land, Deplorables Need Not Apply. It's Jack's answer to Obama's presidential memoir, A Promised Land. Okay, we'll carry on right after this. Emma, thanks for being here.
3: How much evidence do we need before we recognize the fact that between big pharma and big agriculture, our health is being deteriorated? While we'll not say it's deliberate, certainly, a case made for it. 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
2: 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It's true. If you want something to go away, quit bite, quit feeding it. The flip side to that coin is, if you want something to grow, nourish it. People are getting tired of feeding the big texter, because what they get in return is shadow banning, overt banning, or suspension on social media. Big tech and its derivatives also try financially soft kill. This is when someone wants to buy something, but they're prevented from doing it because their payment repeatedly fails. Of course, when the gateways do work, we pay for this convenience with fees. So, don't feed the monster. If you want, have ever wanted to join Caravan to Midnight by card or any other payment service and found you could not process your membership, just send a check or money order to CTM, P.O. 14-1288, Dallas, Texas 75214. Include a legibly written email, a phone in case we need to reach you, and as soon as we see that info, your membership is activated, and you help turn the monster against itself.
4: I think there, one story, again, in the New Hawk territory that I'd heard, involved a hunter who had been, on his fishing boat, and he traveled to a remote inlet and
1: 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All right, let's get back with Jack Cashel right now. All right, now, tell us about Obama's connection to Cambridge's Jason Arday. Who is he, and what's the connection?
0: You know, Jason Arday was like a two-day sensation, a news sensation. He was a highly decorated, lauded, praised professor at Cambridge University. And it turned out he was like the ultimate DEI rocket ship, you know, just you know, rocketed up the hierarchy based on being black and kind of cool and playing the game. And it turned out that he essentially plagiarized virtually everything and that he's ever written, and that his biography
4: got, I guess.
0: And so what I did is, it sounded like someone else I knew, you know. So I you know, bought a copy of the book, actually. It was a Kindle copy. Well, I downloaded it, word searched it, and sure enough, there he is writing about his idol, Barack Obama, you know, how he modeled himself on Barack Obama. And I'm saying, well, that seems pretty obvious to me, you know. But it's just that in his case, he was expendable. Barack Obama wasn't. So his transgressions against the truth and, you know, and protocol were so egregious that they had to let him go. There were, of course, huge rallies on his behalf. It was really stupid. Persecution of the guy who blew the whistle on him gets fired. But Obama's case, he was basically too big to fail that way. He had to be protected once he emerged as the great black hope, basically. And if you were, you remember, you were around, John, at 2008 election. There were a lot of people who didn't vote for him, but took some satisfaction in thinking that, well, you know, we've at least proven that we can elect a black man president. The griping about America being systemically racist, et cetera, has got to come to an end. But the opposite happened. And this was the real tragedy of Obama's presidency, because, as I mentioned earlier, he learned right away that the way to deflect any criticism was to hold up the racial shield, and the bullets just bounced off it.
1: Yeah.
0: In fact, they ricocheted back onto the shooters. And so what happened is, I remember seeing the numbers, and I'm close. I'm within a few percentage points. When Barack Obama was inaugurated, something like roughly 75% of American people thought race relations in America were going in the right direction. By the time he left office, that number was down to 35%.
1: Yeah.
0: So you see the people, I mean, Colin Kaepernick took his knee while Obama was president, right? We forget that. What was he protesting against? What system was he protesting against? You know, here he is in California, San Francisco, most liberal city in the country. He's got at the time, a black mayor. He's got a black president. They've got a totally liberal governor. Who's the system that's oppressing these people? Well, if nothing else, we stripped away that systemic kind of argument. Not that a lot of people notice that, but because they continue it to this day. But, yeah, Obama made things worse. He encouraged black people to think that basically anything that went against them, any political setback, any personal setback, was because they were black. And he did that in his memoir, too, just like Jason Arday did. As was it one of his biographers said, he darkens the canvas, right? He makes all slights, all imperfections, all reversals, some kind of racial revenge by, you know, the white man. And Barack Obama, as you know, as most of your audience knows, grew up in a white household, white grandparents, totally protected and cosseted. But then so did Colin Kaepernick, right? So it wasn't a question of even where you grew up or how you grew up. It was what kind of Marxist sentiments were pumped into your head while you were in school and while you were you know, trying to find your identity in the black world.
1: If you don't mind, a little supplemental information here. Ladies and gentlemen, about this Jason R. Day. He was a British sociologist who became in 2023 the youngest black professor at Cambridge University's history. His public biography was extraordinary. He said he was diagnosed with autism and developmental delay, didn't speak until like age 11, learned to read and write at 18, eventually became a professor of sociology education, and his work concerned race and inequality and mental health and minority experiences and in higher education. And then the story came apart, or at minimum came under extremely serious challenge. He was accused of copying more than 100 passages in his doctoral thesis and of making questionable claims concerning academic appointments, charitable fundraising, and personal achievements. He denied deliberate plagiarism, although he acknowledged errors. So Liverpool's John Moores University previously upheld his doctorate, characterizing the problems it examined as honest or reasonable errors. And Cambridge subsequently began examining additional information. So the long and the short of it is R. Day resigned from Cambridge on August the 5th of 2026. 9 days later, at age 41, he was found dead at his London home. Right. Sorry, Jack, just a little spice, okay?
0: No, that's useful information, right? Because the suicide part is what made him a martyr, you know? How dare you criticize this guy? And it kills him, you know? It's like, whenever, this is part of the left's trick, is that you have as soon as you have a dead body, you tell a story about how it got dead and why you should be grieving it. Just like Mamdani did for this guy who, I don't know if you saw this bit, a prisoner in Rikers Island dies. They don't know why. Could have died. Natural cause. He could have killed himself. Who knows? But he sent a personal note to the family of the guy who was killed, mourning his death and promising to look into it and to close Rikers Island and all this. Well, what he didn't say is that this guy walked into a laundromat 2 years ago and just out of the blue stabbed a 45-year-old barber to death. And this was, he'd been arrested 30 times before, right? And we're mourning his death. It's like Jason R. Day. I don't want to gloat about his death. I don't want to mourn it. I don't want to make him a martyr. And they do this all the time. Same thing with like Alex Preddy in Minneapolis. They're looking for a body they could build a narrative around. And they're thrilled. They couldn't have been more happy than when those two people died in Minneapolis and those ICE raids. Yeah, they didn't care about the illegals getting killed. But you get two white people, who die in the hands of ICE. And that was like finding a pony under their tree on Christmas for the left. It was that,
1: right?
0: That big deal. Oh. Unfortunately, what I'm saying is true. And thus we had the whole series of black martyrs that started under Obama's presidency. Trayvon Martin. If I had a son, he'd look like Trayvon Martin. Totally racialized the case. And to do that, they had to send an innocent man very nearly to prison for the rest of his life. And I've gotten to know George Zimmerman very well. I wrote a book about the case. And, and George never recovered. You know, just traumatized by the whole thing. He's always looking over his shoulder. He dodged a literal bullet some years ago in an assassination attempt that sent the shooter to prison for 15 years. They didn't never forget. There's never any rewriting of their history. You know, Michael Brown is still the innocent, gentle giant, you know. George Floyd is just some poor schmuck who had strangled by the police. Never happened.
1: Right.
0: And even when it happens right in front of you, they make stuff up.
1: Yeah, that's what they do. Well, who are you going to believe, your own eyes or me? I mean, that's their whole playbook.
0: And they've been doing this since Sacco and Vanzetti a century ago. I mean, it's right out of, Marxism 101.
1: Folks, seriously, let me just say this, Jack, to everybody out there. Folks, try to pull some younger people, as young as you can get them, into your orbit and get them to listen to some of this information, because the public at large has been fed such a continuous diet of, well, scripted lies and spin. And everybody who would ordinarily have been an outcast is suddenly a hero because of some great social cause. The murder of George Floyd. I mean, really? The guy overdosed right in front of the Lord and everybody on fentanyl. That's obvious. Michael Brown tried to take Daryl Wilson's gun away from him and got himself popped.
0: Right.
1: Trayvon Martin was a little punk who got himself popped. I mean, what is this? I mean, is this some sort of, oh, it's a fairy tale land, and these horrible people, they spoiled it. Oh, those racists. Oh, this is the communist playbook, folks. It doesn't work unless the public believes the lies. All right, I'll stop now.
0: That's exactly right, John. And I would say, you know, I have a, you know, like I've written 18 books now, and so I've written about all these cases. I've, you know, I'm pen pals with prisoners who, again, went to prison under George Floyd, like the McMichaels in Georgia, a case that's even scarier than Derek Chauvin. But I would recommend that if people want to know more, they go to my Substack page. It's just substack.com, and just put in Jack Cashel. And, you know, there's so much it's not been told, so many stories that haven't been told. My post today is called Why Muhammad Ali Greenlit the Murder of Malcolm X. How many people know that? That he could have stopped the murder of Malcolm X, but he wanted to get the name Muhammad Ali and sit at the side of Elijah Muhammad. And so when Malcolm X's wife came to him and said, you've got to stop this, he said, I'm not doing anything. You know, no, but he was in total position to call it off. And he didn't. And yet, Malcolm X and Muhammad Ali occupy the same pantheon. How's that possible? I don't think Malcolm X, if they're in heaven or wherever they are, Malcolm X is talking to him. So, there's, especially when it's subjects, the subject is race or sex or, you know, homosexuality, whatever, any of those taboo subjects, I've been able to write about it because I'm not depending on a paycheck from someone. And it gives me a certain freedom that other people don't have.
1: Yes, it does. Yeah, you get to tell the truth as you see it with no spin. That's a beautiful thing. I got a couple more questions.
0: No,
1: you were starting to say it's all right.
0: No, and that's in fact, in unmasking Obama, what I did is I told the story of Obama through the eyes of the independent journalist who unmasked him. And there were, I singled out about at least a dozen people. Because all of the scandals that are associated with Barack Obama were broken by independent journalists on the right. And a single one of them was unearthed by the major media. Although with the Cheryl Atkinson of CBS, who was instrumental in breaking the Fast and Furious story, but it cost her job.
1: Mm-hmm. Just a couple of more. Golly, our time's getting away from us, but we got 5 or 6 minutes here. What role did Perkins Coie play in the passport drama? And was the Biden presidency Obama's third term? Those are the two questions I have for you.
0: I'll go to the first one, simple. Perkins Coie was the go-to law firm for Obama and the DNC. They were fighting the release of Barack Obama's birth certificate in early 2008. And the main litigant then was a guy named Philip Berg, who was former Democrat, Deputy Attorney General of Pennsylvania and a Hillary supporter. They spent millions blocking everyone And then a question is why? Well, and then in 2011, they miraculously, Perkins Coie goes to Hawaii, finds the passport. They present the passport, and like 2 days later, they're killing Osama bin Laden. It's not a coincidence. The Perkins Coie, for those may remember that name, they sort of got into print in a way they probably preferred not to when it was determined they were the ones funding the Steele dossier. Basically, they were funneling Hillary and DNC money into to Christopher Steele. So they were the dirty trick operators. So the same people, basically, who found Obama's birth certificate, commissioned the Steele dossier. That tells you pretty much all you need to know about the legitimacy of the birth certificate. As to whether Biden's, and this is where I go against the grain here. No, I don't think Obama was the puppeteer during Biden's term, because Obama himself was a puppet. And it's hard for a puppet to be a puppeteer. The question is, who was pulling Obama's strings? Because whoever was pulling Obama's strings was also pulling, directly or indirectly, Joe Biden. Obama was not his own man. He was never the radical he pretended to be. He was the turtle on the fence post. You know, the guy just happened to be in the right place at the right time, and the people with power put him into the position that he was found himself in. He was in over his head, but he faked it pretty well and got reelected, barely, and the rest is history. That we survived the 12 years of Obama and Biden is a testament to the resilience of the American people and the providential delivery of Donald Trump to American politics.
1: Yeah, and look who they ran against him. Was it Mitt Romney and then McCain?
0: Really? Yeah, McCain. I could have beaten McCain. You could have beaten Mitt Romney. together as a ticket, we would have beaten them all, you know. And actually, Mitt Romney almost looked like someone who should play a president on a TV show. You know, he had that going for him.
1: You know, Jack, sometimes I feel like...
0: I voted for him.
1: Yeah? Yeah. Sometimes I get the feeling that it's kind of like flying an airplane in rough weather. It's just an ongoing battle to keep from crashing. You know what I mean? And I'm just wondering.
0: Yeah, you feel that way sometimes.
1: Yeah. Well, yeah. And I'm just wondering. You've done some amazing work. There's some people in league, whether you know them or not, who are also doing some pretty good work. But I'm wondering, where's the response? Where's the massive outrage? And I would remind Barack or Barry or whatever your name really is, there's no statute of limitation on treason, pal.
0: Yeah.
1: None at all. You might ought to keep that in mind, you know?
0: Right, too. For us to put it over, for them to ever really face justice, we need another 4 years after Trump leaves office of someone with Trump's backbone, because that's what it's going to take to dig out from under all the crap that there's there that has to be dug out. It is not a one-term job. And Obama's, Trump's first term, he was so tied up just dealing with the conspiracy du jour, you know, the one that was unfolding in real time to take him out, that he really didn't have time to get into past problems. I'm, for instance, the primary chronicler of the fate of TWA Flight 800. And people said, when are they going to get TWA 800? I said, boy, there's a whole lot of crap they've got to dig away before they get to Flight 800. That's 30 years ago now, you know. I feel like it's like a Schliemann coming to Troy, looking for the city of Troy and finding there's seven layers of Troy on top of the Troy he's looking for. You know, that's where we are now.
1: I have one last question that I probably should have asked you a long time ago. What motivated you to get into this and publish books on the subject? Was it just it, I'm going in? What was the motivation that got you into this work and into this writing about these particular subjects?
0: Well, it's going to be hard to do a quick answer, but it was meeting James and Elizabeth Sanders, truth tellers on KWA Flight 800. When I met Elizabeth and had a chance to talk to her, I saw that if they could arrest and convict her of federal crime, they could do so to my sister, my mother, my daughter. And that's when I decided to jump in. Yeah.
1: That's a beautiful thing. Been a real pleasure speaking with you again. I hope you'll come back to the program at a convenient point for you in the future. And I would say, I would just have to say, stay safe as possible and strong as always. We really appreciate your work, and you may know. Thank you.
0: Hey, John, you do a great job. Thanks for having me on, okay?
1: Thanks, Jack. You're most welcome.
0: Bye-bye.
1: Bye-bye. Well, here we are. The end of another program made possible by the good Lord and you, the listeners to and members of Caravan to Midnight and Ark Midnight. So have yourself a restful day tomorrow. Thanks to you and the good Lord, the signal continues. God bless you, everyone, and good night.

It's true. If you want something to go away, quit buying it, quit feeding it. The flip side to that coin is, if you want something to grow, nourish it. People are getting tired of feeding the big tech monster, because what they get in return is shadow banning, overt banning, or suspension on social media. Big tech initiatives also try to financially soft kill. This is when someone wants to buy something, but they're prevented from doing it because their payment repeated fails. Of course, when the gateways do work, we pay for this convenience with fees. So, don't feed the monster. If you want or have ever wanted to join Caravan to Midnight by card or any other payment service and found you could not process your MIP, just send a check or money order to CTM, P.O. 14-1288, Dallas, Texas 75214. Include a legibly written email, a phone number in case we need to reach you, and as soon as we send info, your membership is activated, and you held in the monster against itself.

0: captured by a Sasquatch that had wrapped him up in cedar bark and had, I guess, like wrapped him in such a way, like he'd taken the guy and wrapped the cedar bark around him by while pressing him against a tree or something. And so you do hear these like vague stories. In Wicano, further south, there was a story about these guys from the village who'd gone to a remote valley and they never came back. And then when they went to send people to find them, they found their bodies missing without their heads and stuff. There is lore, but it tends to be fairly remote in time and ambiguous and not necessarily involving anybody, any specific person in the community in particular.
1: And while you were there, were there reports of a recent sighting or even a sighting while you were present, not necessarily in the exact location, but while you were in the vicinity?
0: No, well, I guess it depends how recent. So on my first trip there, which was prior to working on the book, it was the trip that had convinced me that I should work on a book. Stuff had been happening, you know, weeks, days, and even months, a few months before I had arrived. And so, yeah, there were loads of sightings, you know, Sasquatches coming into town in the middle of the night, banging on people's, you know, walls of their homes, rock throwing incidents. I mean, basically the whole gamut that year was full of reports. And then when I went back the following year to write the book, I had come across in Klemtu, it was these construction worker guys who were from the lower mainland of BC, and they were living in a trailer there, you know, building new homes for the community. And they were asking me what I was doing there. I didn't actually solicit them for any information. They were like, "Hey, what are you doing here?" I'm like, "Hey, I'm, you know, working on a travel memoir about the Sasquatch." And they're like, "You know, funny you should mention that. Like, just the other night we were in our trailer and I'm a hunter and, you know, my buddy here is a hunter too. And there's this thing screaming on the mountaintop. It was like, we've never heard anything like that before." And so there were a couple on the return trip, but it wasn't as the reports were not as numerous. And the locals there will tell you that that incidents tend to come in waves. And I think my initial trip prior to my book trip was at the tail end of one of those waves. And then when I went back, things had started to quiet down a little bit.
1: All right, we'll take another time out and we'll come back, talk about your encounter, not with a Sasquatch, but a Sasquatch researcher. In the valleys of the noble beyond, in search of the Sasquatch, my conversation with author John Zada continues right after this on The Conspiracy Show. Don't go away.
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1: John Zada stays with us, the author of In the Valleys of the Noble Beyond, In Search of the Sasquatch. So tell me about Dr. John Bindernagel, the late Dr. John Bindernagel, how you met with him, and tell us a little bit about him.
0: So John was a wildlife biologist who lived on Vancouver Island in the town of Courtenay. He's from, you know, Guelph, Ontario originally, and he's essentially a scientist who became interested in the Sasquatch from an early age. He was an undergrad at the University of Guelph studying wildlife management. While he was there, he came across an article in a magazine about the creatures, and he brought the subject up in class to his professor, and his professor ridiculed him in front of all of the other students and really embarrassed him and upset him. And then John decided, from that moment forward, he would find the truth of, you know, he would go in search of the truth of this whole matter. And it stuck with him his whole life. And you know, what made John, you know, interesting was that he believed that the Sasquatch was an ape. He called it North America's great ape. He wrote a book about it. And he did a bunch of research and discovered that or noticed that a lot of the behavioral attributes of the Sasquatch coincided a lot or exactly with those of the great apes and monkeys and whatnot. And that was, you know, the thesis of his book. And he was on a crusade to convince his scientific colleagues, to convince the public that at the very least, this was a subject worthy of further scientific exploration. I mean, he didn't expect, you know, people to be converted to his position, but it disappointed him to no end that his colleagues and the general public poo-pooed the subject. And that, you know, I reached out to him when I, you know, when I was going to do my trip to the Great Bear to stop there, and Courtney to meet with him, and I spent time with him and got to hear a lot of his stories about, you know, his evolution as a Sasquatch researcher, the work he had done, and the problems, the professional problems that he faced trying to bring this to the attention of his scientific colleagues, whom he considered to not be interested because they didn't really know about it.
1: Right, right. And you met him towards, I guess, right near the very end of his life. He passed away in 2018, I think.
0: Yeah.
1: I mean, towards the end of his life, was he sad that, you know, that he hadn't discovered the truth about Sasquatch, you know, the habeas corpus, you know, no one has ever found a body. Was he looking to pass the torch? What was his mood?
0: I think part of the crisis for him of his life was that, as you know, as he got older and older, he felt that, you know, he faced the prospect of death without, you know, proving it to the world, but also, he was fearful that his work would become eclipsed by this tsunami of material on the internet and

0: almost emergency in his own mind of you know, if I don't get a certain amount of work done in a certain amount of way, in a certain way, then it will all have been for naught. And yeah, I don't know. It depends. You know, his moods shifted. There were moments where he was a bit more circumspect about it and calm, but then there were moments when he was just frustrated. And yes, those last years, those last months were periods of feverish work to make sure that there was some kind of a legacy.
1: Did he have any advice for you?
0: Well, no, I think he was appreciative that, you know, I was contributing something. And also he was a bit envious because he couldn't get away to the Central and North Coast as often as he wanted to. The place where I went to, the Great Bear, even though it was very close to where he lives, it's kind of ironic. I'm from Toronto. It's like 10 times the distance for me to go there. But I think he was happy that I would check in with him from time to time. I did stay in touch with him after the initial trip for the book and everything, and did often tell him, I said, John, man, like, you know, science and discoveries and it's a collective effort. And just because you're not the guy to have made, you know, the final call on this doesn't mean that you did not contribute to the overall effort. And I think he appreciated that.
1: Right. It's like, it was that old saying, was it Voltaire? If I have seen further, it's because I've stood on the shoulders of giants.
0: Right.
1: All right. We'll take another time out, come back. One segment remains with John Zada, the author of In the Valleys of the Noble Beyond, In Search of the Sasquatch. My name is Richard Serrett. This is The Conspiracy Show. We are into the home stretch with John Zada. We're talking Sasquatch and his new book, In the Valleys of the Noble Beyond, In Search of the Sasquatch. We were talking about the late Dr. John Bindernagel. Just one more thing I wanted to address before we move on, and that is this story that shortly before his death, I'm not sure the timing of it, but shortly before his death, it is alleged that he was taken by someone to see a dying Sasquatch that was called Fox. Are you familiar with your story and with that story? And what are your thoughts?
0: No, actually, I don't know that story. I know that he had, in his time as a researcher, found tracks. I know that he traveled to Kentucky to a habituation site there and he thinks maybe a glimpse of Sasquatch. So, I mean, my latest knowledge was that he had come close, but he didn't actually share that story with me. Where did you find that?
1: I was doing a search on Dr. Bindernagel. I scribbled it in my notes, but I'll have to look back. I Googled it, basically.
0: I know. I mean, it's possible. I know that he was really very well liked, really popular guy, had a lot of contacts across North America. John didn't just focus his researches on BC. And so, and I know that he had traveled to a lot of different places and was shown a lot of, evidence in regional parts of North America. So it's not impossible that somebody may have actually, called him over to see something in some place.
1: I have the name Sally Ramey or Ramey written here in the notes, like a fellow researcher that apparently went with him. So, okay. Who knows?
0: Yeah. I didn't hear that story.
1: Share another story, maybe a favorite of yours from your encounter with the peoples of Great Bear Rainforest.
0: Well, I've got another story that I haven't talked about yet, and this one didn't really make it into the book. So many stories didn't make it into the book because there isn't enough room, and also my book deals with a lot of other subjects. But this one I'm about to relate isn't a favorite of mine so much because of the amazingness of the encounter or the alleged encounter, but just more of an example of just how casual these encounters can be. And so I was in on a place called Denny Island at the pub there having a meal, and across from my table was a fisherman. There were a lot of commercial fishermen

0: up there in the summertime to fish during the windows there that come up for a few days at a time. And he had overheard my conversation about my research for the book, and he proceeded to tell me that he had his own, what he believed to be a Sasquatch story of his own. And you know, he basically stopped eating and just, you know, turned around and told me how him and another fishing colleague, and he said, I think this was back, might have been in the 90s, late 90s or the early 2000s. He was on the north coast, north of where I was at the time on Denny Island. He was off of an island called Renison Island, closer to a town or called Prince Rupert. And he was anchored for the night right off a tiny little islet, which is off of Renison Island. And him and his colleague were, his pal, I guess, they were fishing, they were asleep. And they said that they were woken up by what he said sounded like a huge person, like a person with huge lungs, retching and throwing up and coughing. Something was sick in the bush just a short distance away on this islet. And it was pitch black. They couldn't see anything, but this thing that like for like 10 minutes was like coughing and barfing and retching. And they said that they were completely, completely afraid. Not only because they were in the middle of nowhere, but that this thing, whatever it was, sounded like a person, like a person breathing, a person coughing. It didn't sound like an animal. And so they basically pulled anchor and you know, left. And so when I told some people on Denny Island about the story, like later that afternoon or the next day, you know, about this fisherman guy, well, you know, they said to me, oh, you know, like maybe the guy that they heard was people, you know, on Denny Island, it's a non-indigenous community. And so there's a lot less belief of the Sasquatch, or even though they're right next to Bella Bella and there's loads of Sasquatch reports there, but you know, the non-native people were like, well, maybe those fisherman guys heard Kayak Bill being sick. And I'm like, well, who's this Kayak Bill? And apparently there was a guy who used to live in the community there, you know, a non-native guy who used to sell, you know, he was kind of a watercolorist or a painter by winter. And then in the summer he would kayak alone. He was kind of this hermit guy who would kayak alone on the North Coast. He built all these different shacks on these little islands on the North Coast. And he would spend his summers kind of as a hermit kayaking and then come back and begin the year again by selling his paintings. And then he vanished one day, never came back. No one knows what exactly happened to him. So I kind of found that to be a really, really beautiful encapsulation of life on the coast. You've got all this, you know, dead serious Sasquatch lore. And then you've got these stories of characters and it just, I mean, it's just, and it also goes to show, it's a little bit of an object lesson too, in terms of the whole conundrum of like, you know, what is the Sasquatch? Is the Sasquatch really a creature? Or is it something that we misperceive? And I mean, it's all sort of built into that story there.
1: Right. Right. Yeah. Just so many wonderful, legends and stories up there. You know, it harkens back to to yesteryear when that was our entertainment, really. We're sitting around a fire and sharing all of these stories, whether it was Sasquatch or whether it was, you know, the Kayak Bill.
0: Right.
1: And did you go out there basically to speak to people, or was there any interest on your part sort of getting out and doing a little field research for yourself in hopes of catching a glimpse? Did someone take you to a spot where Bigfoot had frequented?
0: Yeah, well, I mean, yes, those two motives went hand in hand. I mean, I felt that there in the towns there would be the tales, but then, you know, it's funny when you spend time in a given community, it doesn't matter which one, and you hear repeatedly stories over and over again, those stories will adhere to certain places, and you hear the names of these, you know, creek systems, these rivers, these bays, they come up over and over and over again, you know, old village sites. And so what ends up happening is, you know, I didn't have my own transportation there, but everybody who lives in the towns, they do, right? They've got their own boats. That's like having cars in the cities, essentially. And so At every occasion, I would ask people if they could take me to where they're going, if they're going for, if they're going fishing, or if they're going to be doing any kind of, you know, there's all sorts of business one could attend to on the coast. So I did hitch a lot of rides and spend time with people and go see spots. And you know, it was really interesting. Sometimes I found myself, even by accident, like someone would be like, hey, what are you doing? You want to come for a ride? I go, yeah. And I go with them. And then I would end up in the place where I would discover later, or at the time that I got there, that this is where a Sasquatch came and like visited a bunch of people at the cabin here, kind of thing. So yes, I was really lucky. I did manage to make acquaintances and friends, and they were totally cool with me, and they took me out, and I got to actually see a lot of the places that were the venues for the story. So not only did I have the stories, but I also eventually got to have a visual of the place. And then when I would go back and talk to the people later about what happened, I could even talk to them about exactly where stuff happened. And, you know, like, I had a visual map in my own mind that would make the story clearer for me.
1: John, thank you so much for this. I enjoyed spending some time with you.
0: Thanks so much. It was really fun.
1: My thanks to Owen Wolf and Ryan White. Next week, the great-great-grandson of the American outlaw, Jesse James, will be here with an unbelievable tale. Plus, Steve Santini will talk about haunted objects from shipwrecks. In the meantime, don't be afraid. There's nothing concealed that won't be revealed, and nothing hidden that won't be made known. What you hear in the dark, speak in the light. What I say in a whisper, proclaim from the housetops. Move over, Aphrodite. I'm coming home. Good night.
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1: We're back with Cayman Mythwood from Occulticon 2019, coming up September 13, 14, and 15. 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You can register right there. I'll be speaking there on Saturday the 14th, but I'll be staying part of the weekend. A great lineup. Hope to see you there. But Cayman, you have a lot of strange stuff going on at your house. I wanted to talk to you about this building you live in. How old is it?
3: Great question. Yes, you're absolutely right. I live in probably the strangest house I've ever lived in my life. It is absolutely riddled with happenings all the time. It was built in 1860, and it's a solid stone house, traditional Ontario farmhouse. And we have probably 5 or 6 different ghosts or entities that have made appearances at this property.
1: Oh my gosh. And so tell me about one of the ghostly denizens of your place.
3: Okay. Let me set up a little bit first about the house to help you understand how it all happened. 1860 was a pretty stellar year historically, and I think it may have had some effect on the house. That year, Abraham Lincoln was nominated president. The repeating rifle was invented. The Pony Express was delivering the mail, and the Civil War had just begun. So the whole world was just changing at that time. It was quite an amazing time. We have a ton of ghosts, and I'll try to get through them as quickly as possible and spare you a few of the details. First, we have the lady in the kitchen. She's always the most seen ghost in the house. She's very detailed. She's wearing period clothes of the time between 1860 and 1880, which I don't think clothes changed much in that time. But she's very detailed, but you can't quite see her face. She's been seen by just about everyone that has the sight that's come into the house. During the day of my wedding, she actually pulled on my father's hair.
1: Wow.
3: And it turned him white. It scared the wits out of him because he's a skeptic. He's never had anything happen like that before, until a little later he saw another ghost and he's like, okay, what the heck is this stuff?
1: Who do you think a previous owner?
3: Yeah, I think she lived here, probably one of the very first owners. I'd love to get into more of that, but there's so much more to tell you about, Richard. We've got the Running Man, who's a looks like a cross country skier who runs at high speed. And this ghost runs from our coach house over to the stone house, and a medium came in and said that there was a ghost. There was a few that they mentioned, but this ghost particular, he said that he thinks that ghost had actually had a farm accident and there was an arm amputation and that they were running back to the house to get help and they just got lost and couldn't find their way. And later on, that same medium had said that the original person who built the house, their name was Jacobs. And I thought, okay, well, that's interesting. Who knows? And sure enough, a couple months later, with the side of the house, and there's a stone in the side of the wall with the initials RCJ carved into it. So that made my hair on my neck go up a little bit. I was like, oh, that's a hit.
1: Confirmation. Yep.
3: Yeah, exactly. Then there's the ghost in the coach house. Oh, this one's creepy. I'll try to get through it as quick as I can. In the lower bedroom, a lady saw her husband walk down the side of a bed to the bottom of the bed and grabbed her hard by the feet and the ankles and pulled her 2 to 3 feet down towards the end of the bed. She screamed and said to him, "What the hell are you doing?" You know, as one would. And her husband responded, "What the hell are you talking about?" And that's when she realized that her husband was beside her in bed the whole time.
1: Wow. So yeah. This specter that was pulling her leg looked like her husband?
3: No, it was just a dark, shadowy figure.
1: Oh, a dark, shadowy figure.
3: You know, the lights were out. She just saw, because the washrooms are around the other side of the bed.
1: Okay.
3: She just assumed he was coming back, and not the case.
1: Does that happen quite frequently to guests?
3: Well, yes, but there's a different incident, but nothing else has happened in that house. There's two houses on the property. There was also, I should tell you about the ghost dog. Standing in the kitchen with my wife enjoying a cup of tea, and suddenly a tennis ball rolled across the floor, like heading towards us. It was like right out of The Changeling. You ever seen that
1: horror movie? Oh, yes, with George C. Scott.
3: The one with the ball?
1: Yes.
3: Oh, yes.
1: Coming down the stairs. Oh, my gosh.
3: Yeah. One of my favorite all-time Canadian horror movies. And that spooked us right out. And my wife said, "Oh, I'm sure it must have been a ghost puppy." So we've been calling it the ghost dog ever since. So we had a good laugh about that. There's also the girl in the northeast room. So just a little info about me. I snore like a chainsaw. So every once in a while, I would end up in the northeast corner spare room. And almost every night, just as I was falling asleep, I would feel the hands of a small person running through my hair.
1: Oh, my gosh.
3: Like saying, there, go to sleep, you know, relax, that right. sort of thing, as if they were trying to soothe me to sleep.
1: Now, are they icy fingers or are they warm to the touch? How do they feel?
3: No, seems to be no temperature at all. It's just almost like an electrostatic. That almost like you can feel fingers and all the hair on my head would like just push aside. And I tried to recreate the feeling, and the only way I could do it was by running my fingers through my hair.
1: Interesting.
3: I went, oh, man. And that's when I realized that it was one of the ghosts that the medium had told us about, this young girl who had apparently died in that room at the age of 9. And it was from the measles or something way back. And no one had ever told her about death, is what he said. And he said she's trapped there and she thinks that she's just doing what she's supposed to be doing.
1: Amazing. So, have you ever thought about having the house exorcised or helping, not exorcised, but maybe helping some of these spirits find their way to the light?
3: Yes, we have. And that's coming up very shortly. Another story about that. I'll tell you right now, it's the room we called the haunted guest room, or I call it the Geist room, like poltergeist or right. German for ghost. So it's the center room in the stone house, and it definitely is the most paranormal activity. That room and another room have been exorcised, But it wasn't until after a few things happened, like this story I'll tell you now. One lady, she says she feels the presence of an old man that would constantly walk across the room and open the closet door. And this happened to her several times, but in the same room. Another guy was asleep in there, and he woke up yelling out loud, "Leave me alone." And he opened his eyes, and there, coming halfway out of the wall, was a ghost of an old man wearing a white tank top styled shirt with bald on the top of his head. And the ghost was lingering there to 5 to 10 seconds before it vanished back into the wall. But the scariest thing that's ever happened so far was the night my friends ran away and never came back to the house ever again.
1: What happened?
3: Well, so basically, my two friends, husband and wife, sleeping in the Geist room, suddenly at about 5 in the morning, the lady wakes up to a terrifying sound of her husband speaking in tongues with a different voice. It wasn't his voice. That's what really freaked her out. She was terrified, and she grabbed him by the shirt and tried to wake him up and calling out his name. And the guy wakes up, but is surprised to find that he can't, that he can hear himself talking in a deep guttural voice. He later told me that the feeling in his voice box, with his voice box moving without his own doing, is what creeped him out the most.
1: I'll bet. So he was basically possessed by a spirit.
3: Exactly. Could you imagine?
1: I cannot.
3: Yeah.
1: Again, Occulticon 2019, coming September 13th, 14th, and 15th. Just go to strangeplanet.ca and go to the live events and appearances page. And the link is right there. You can register, buy tickets. Hope to see you up there. I'll be speaking on the 14th. A great lineup of guests. Cayman Mithwood, thank you so much for this.
3: Thanks, Richard. Have a great night.
1: You too. All the best. In Search of the Sasquatch, coming up. Don't go away.
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1: Thanks for inviting me into your home, RV, camper, taxi, your parents' basement, your loft, that greasy spoon just off the interstate, and your cabin in the woods. 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Those who stream the show at zoomerradio.ca and those who stream the show on my YouTube channel, Strange Planet. In his first book, The Valleys of the Noble Beyond, In Search of the Sasquatch, John Zada details his journeys into the remote Great Bear Rainforest region of British Columbia, where he collected stories of Sasquatch from the First Nation Indigenous communities and others. John is a journalist and photographer based in Toronto. He has an interest in adventure travel and remote regions, which have taken him to some far-flung parts of the world. His work has appeared in such publications as The Globe and Mail, Toronto Star, The Guardian, The Telegraph, Travel and Leisure, BBC, CBC, Al Jazeera, New York Post, Explore, Maisonneuve, Monte Cristo, The LA Review of Books, and Took and Canoe and Canadian Business. John Zada, welcome to The Conspiracy Show. How are you?
0: I'm great. Thanks for having me.
1: You know, you're a travel writer. You take wonderful photographs. You're a journalist. Did you ever imagine when you started off in your career that the first book, your first book, would be about Sasquatch?
0: No, I did not have any idea about that. And in fact, it was quite the opposite. I've spent many years abroad working in the Middle East as a journalist, as a documentary filmmaker, writer, photographer, covering, I guess, what people would consider to be more serious, newsworthy stories, particularly Middle East related stuff like the conflict out there, and maybe even just also doing some lighter stuff, travel pieces and cultural pieces. But no, it never really crossed my mind that it would ever come to that. And I think what had happened was I'd spent several years living in Dubai, in Beirut, in Cairo, working as a freelancer, and I got tired. I got a little bit worn down from all of the flying and traveling and all of the demands of that work. And I came back to Canada and started to do work here. And as I started to travel across the country and see places that I've never seen, and I became increasingly interested in doing Canada related work. And I think what happened was I just ended up in BC. An old interest in the Sasquatch drew me partly there, partly for work, and those two things basically came together, and I came up with an idea for a book.
1: And why not? I mean, it is part of our of Canadian lore, certainly for the Pacific Northwest. I mean, the term Sasquatch, I think, was coined by the Salish.
0: That's right.
1: I know you were north of Vancouver, but where exactly are the Valleys of the Noble Beyond?
0: The title of the book is In the Valleys of the Noble Beyond, and that is my coinage. So people don't actually call it that. That title came from a conversation that takes place in the story, in which a resident there described the area as the Noble Beyond. But the actual region is known more as the Great Bear Rainforest, and it is an area the size of roughly Ireland. It extends from roughly the northern part of Vancouver Island all the way up to the Alaska Panhandle. So I would say the central and the north coast of British Columbia. And it is the largest intact temperate rainforest in the world. It is a kind of a Shangri-La, a mountainous, forested, essentially rainforest that is pristine and largely unviolated, and has over the years gotten some protection for the environment there. And in a way, if you could imagine a place where Sasquatches would reside and possibly even be a last holdout for Sasquatches if all other areas of the continent or the world became overrun by civilization, this would be the place. And when I grew up as a kid, I read Sasquatch books at the library when I used to go there, and a lot of the early research done by Sasquatch, investigators here in Canada tended to focus on that part of British Columbia because there are indigenous communities there. They've got a lot of Sasquatch lore in their culture, and it was an area of many, many, many reports. And I thought it would be really great to go to this wonder of nature, truly a jewel in the Earth's crown of natural wonders, and also do a Sasquatch book at the same time about it.
1: And how does one get to the Great Bear Rainforest? By plane or by boat?
0: Yeah, so there is only really one main road that reaches one community in the Great Bear Rainforest, a place called Bella Coola, and you'd have to drive probably about 20 hours or so to get there from, let's say, the lower mainland of British Columbia. But yes, you either fly from either Vancouver or Port Hardy on the north tip of Vancouver Island, or you take ferries, again, also from Port Hardy, from the north end of the island, to the coast. Even float planes go there. So it is a coastal region. It is an area defined primarily by its abundance of water, and remote communities, small communities, some of them fly in, and yes, it does take a bit of effort to get to these places. But when you do get there, it's quite rewarding.
1: And tell me about the people there. I mentioned Sasquatch is a Salish word, but is it part of the Salish Nation, or who lives on this land?
0: They're a cluster of different First Nations peoples, and together they call themselves the Coastal First Nations. I guess that's more of a sort of a political alliance, I would say, but a handful of nations. They're coastal Northwest Indigenous people. They share primarily the same culture. Their settlements have dated back, I think one as old as 14,000 years, but others, 10,000, 11,000 years of age. And they range from anywhere from 1,500 people to maybe 40 people, and lots of traditions, lots of stories. They were hunters. They were people who lived lives based on fishing and, you know, cedar trees, creating products from that. They're people of the land, essentially, and they are still there and have a lot of Sasquatch lore in their culture. And they give different names for the creatures. And so I basically went from community to community, spent time there, talked to the people, heard their stories, and documented them for the book. The place in their culture spans storytelling. So they appear in their tales. They're considered real flesh and blood creatures as well. And then, you know, for others, they have a supernatural significance, sort of in the same way that people who have more of a metaphysical take on the Sasquatch see them as, you know, moving between dimensions and dematerializing and appearing and disappearing and that kind of thing.
1: And how easy or difficult was it to get the locals there to open up and share this knowledge with an outsider?
0: Right. Well, historically, if you go back and look at the older research and the older Sasquatch books, like such as John Green's books, who he was based out of Harrison Hot Springs in British Columbia, they talked a lot about how, you know, Native communities were reticent, they were more reluctant to speak, they were fearful of, you know, being ridiculed, and I think that was not just in part because they're indigenous and they were sort of looked down upon by the white men, but also it was a sign of the times. And you go back to the 50s or the 60s or even the 70s, it was a more conservative time. But now with the internet and reality television and all these shows and finding Bigfoot, and it's the stigma doesn't really exist anymore. And so when I went to these places, I thought, okay, it's going to be a bit tough. Who the hell is this guy coming to the community asking these questions? And I thought there'd be a lot more work involved to get people to speak. But in fact, people were really, really, really enthusiastic about sharing their stories. And I think that's partly also because it's a subject that really excites people up there. And the fact that someone from the outside is interested, I think, also excited them as well.
1: And have these stories been that you received from them? Were they passed down through the oral tradition, generation to generation, you know, stories maybe around the fireplace or the campfire, a grandfather, a great-grandfather saw one in the woods or encountered one, or were you getting also sort of some first-person eyewitness testimony?
0: It was all of the above. So the stories ranged from you know, old family stories that had some kind of a supernatural element to them, to something my grandfather or that my great grandfather or that my cousin or that my uncle has seen or that I've seen. You know, it was basically everything. And children in these cultures, generally speaking, tend to be told Sasquatch stories. And I'm using the generic term Sasquatch, but it would differ from nation to nation, sort of scare stories to keep children in their place and to, you know, say that, you know, if you misbehave, you know, the Juniqua will come and take you and she's going to put you in her basket and go back to her cave and eat you. So a lot of people growing up in these communities tended to learn about these creatures by way of these stories when they were kids. And what that has, you know, in my view, and my experience has tended to do is it's caused a lot of them growing into adults to not believe in the Sasquatch. But then if and when they do see one, their whole worldview changes. So often when someone tells you that they've seen one, they'll often preface the tale by saying their story by saying, you know, I never believed in this because I thought it was just a scare story when I was a kid.
1: Could you share one of those stories that you received from, say, a young adult who was skeptical, thought it was, you know, like the bogeyman, then they ended up having their own encounter?
0: Yes. So I traveled to a community called Klemtu, which is a small village of about 500 people on the north coast. It's the primary town of the Kitisu Khekhe's First Nation. And I was going for a hike up to a lake above the town. It's also the water reservoir where there's a lot of reports. And as I was coming back down the trail to the town, there's a little salmon hatchery there where they help to support their salmon populations. And I met a young guy. He might have been he was somewhere in his teens, maybe in his mid, maybe his late teens, who works there occasionally. And I struck up a conversation with him, and he told me that he had had his own experience. And basically what it had happened, I think maybe the year before or the summer before, he had been doing an overnight shift at the hatchery. It was some kind of a job to, I guess, he was watching over the operations there over the evening. And he was sitting at a desk by this window. And this is in the forest, mind you, it's right on the edge of town. And he said that at around 3 a.m, he looked out the window and there's a little bit of a light out there. And he saw this huge, hairy, muscular creature walk right past him and his view of the window, except he could see only like the body up until maybe the top of the chest. The thing was so massive that its head was above the window and it basically like was tiptoeing and walked right by. Like it was almost as if it were unaware that he was there and it was maybe stealthily approaching the village. And I think he got completely freaked out. And then within the next minute or two, the thing walked back again in the other direction. And so he got so scared, he went and locked himself in the back room and basically stayed there till daylight and then, you know, left and told everybody.
1: And how common are these stories among the peoples of the Great Bear Rainforest? Does every family have a story? Or, I mean, give me a sense of how common or rare it is.
0: Well, I would definitely say that because of the cultural tie-in, there is a lot more. There are more stories in these communities than in most, let's say, run-of-the-mill, non-indigenous, Western or Pacific Northwest towns. Having said that, not everybody in these communities believes in them. And I did meet a lot of people who spend a lot of time out in the bush. They hunt, they fish. They're really outdoors people. And I think that it's partly an issue of the ego in some ways. I think that those who really in those communities don't believe in them. And perhaps rightly so. I mean, I'm not 100% certain that they exist, but they say, well, if they do exist, I would have seen one by now. And you hear that from a lot of people. Those who don't believe basically take that position because they feel that if they do exist, that they themselves must see them. So, and I can't give you an exact figure of the breakdown between, I didn't really take a poll or have any kind of numbers, but I mean, I would say for every, it's probably split half. I would say it's probably about half, half, or maybe, you know, 2/3 believing or knowing or having stories. And then a good solid third at a minimum who are like, no way.
1: And you mentioned that, as a young man or as a child, you read stories about Bigfoot. Do you remember which one that sort of initially captured your imagination?
0: Mm. Well, there is a famous story about an incident in 1924 involving a bunch of miners who were prospecting in the Mount St. Helens area of Southern Washington State, and they were in an area known as Ape Canyon. I mean, even just the name of the place is named after kind of these like monkey ape type creatures. It's got this ominous tone to it. They were there prospecting. They were apparently shadowed or stalked by a bunch of Sasquatch. One of the miners fired on the creatures. I think it fell into the canyon and they retreated to their cabin that night or the next night. And what happened was while they were at the cabin, they were basically swarmed by this troop or this group of Sasquatch that over the course of the night attacked them with rocks and with sticks and were banging on the walls and jumping up and down on the roof. It was essentially a swarming. And afterwards, the attack let up, nothing happened, none of these creatures got into the cabin, but when the miners got back to civilization, the newspapers picked up on the story, there was a huge hunt for the creatures, it made the papers, and I think later on, when Sasquatch became more of a pop culture thing and really hit the news big time after 1958 with the discovery of the tracks at Bluff Creek, people who were subsequently doing research about these old stories found them in the newspapers. I think it was the Oregonian, and then put them in the books. And I think as a kid, like, you're reading these books at night, right? And you're hearing about Ape Canyon and creatures attacking the cabin, and like it's a pretty frightening story. And this is not supposed to be fictitious. This is like a book that is purporting to contain stories that are real life stories. And so, yeah, I mean, it does make an impression on you as a kid.
1: Sure, I can see why. You know, as you say, this is not comic book fantasy. This is a story that ended up making the newspaper. And did you read any of Burns' early work? Like, you know, there was an article, I think, in Maclean's magazine back in 1929, although it was published on April Fool's Day. That might have been the publisher's sort of, joke. But did you read Burns' work as well?
0: Yeah, I have. I have read some of his pieces, including the one that ran on that day that I guess is the one that is most attributed to the coining of the word Sasquatch. And yeah, it's difficult. I mean, this was back in the 20s, and I think he continued to write a few more pieces into the early 30s. He was either a teacher or a principal or both at a school on the Native reservation in the area. And it's, you know, the sources are at odds in terms of what his real intentions and take were on the issue. You have some people who claim that he never really believed in the Sasquatch and was just writing about it just more as a cultural thing and for fun. And then you have others who have said that, you know, no, he was actually really serious and he wanted to protect the creatures. And so, I mean, these are of course problems of scholarship and of history when, you know, decades and, you know, almost a century's passed and the person's gone and you can't really, there isn't really much documentation. So I think the jury's out in terms of where he actually stood on it. But yes, his articles are still there. And I mean, at the very least, he was interested in some manner. And I guess that must speak to, you know, something within him, within his imagination.
1: All right, we'll take a time out and we'll come back and continue to explore the valleys of the noble beyond in search of the Sasquatch with author John Zada right here on The Conspiracy Show. Don't go away.

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1: Welcome to the Audio Imaginarium. Come on in, weary traveler, hang your cloak on a peg, grab a stool, and come gather around the fire. There are stories to be told, and you are among friends.
2: Owen Wolf is my technical producer, and Ryan White is the YouTube channel editor, producer.
1: A very busy show for you tonight. In the second hour, John Zada is a journalist, photographer, travel writer, and for his first ever book, he chose to travel to British Columbia's Great Bear Rainforest and write about Bigfoot. And he'll be here to tell us about his travels. He has some amazing stories. Coming up a little later this hour, Cayman Mythwood runs a pretty cool event not far from Toronto, in Grey County, actually. It's called Occulticon, and it's held on a 60-acre campground called Mythwood. And I'll be speaking there. It runs September 13th, 14th, and the 15th. And Cayman will be here to tell us about the lineup of presenters and share some amazing stories about his haunted house. First, tonight, we introduce a brand new feature. The second Sunday of every month, the Discoverer of Reverse Speech, David John Oates, will join us to share some amazing reversals. David stumbled upon reverse speech more than 35 years ago, and he believes it is the speech of the unconscious mind. It can be used therapeutically, but it can also be used as a virtual lie detector. He joins us from his home in Australia. David John Oates, welcome to The Conspiracy Show. How are you?
3: I'm doing very well. Thank you so much for having me. I really appreciate it.
2: And congratulations on the new podcast, Reverse Speech Radio.
3: Thank you. Yes, it's doing very well. We're getting some amazing feedback about it. People are really loving the shows and can't wait for the next one to be downloaded. So it's already beginning to be a huge success, and I think it's just going to grow more and more as time goes on.
2: So for those not familiar, just explain some of the basic principles behind reverse speech, which you discovered.
3: Right, yes indeed I did. It all started for me back in 1983, back in the days of satanic messages in rock and roll. And I started by looking into that out of curiosity's sake, and I could hear the phrases that they were saying were there, and I was just really curious as to what on earth was this. And I accidentally stumbled across an Inhuman Speech in 1984, and that really put my research into a whole new direction, because until I started my work, no one had ever looked at speech. It was all music, you know, satanic messages in rock and roll. And I started researching speech, and I was finding these backward messages once every 20, 30 seconds of speech, quite intelligent phrases, and I was stunned. And in 1987, I wrote my theory of reverse speech, and I basically claim that language is bilevel, forwards as well as backwards. As the human brain is constructing the sounds of speech, it's putting them together in such a way that we're saying two things at once. One forwards, which is our conscious thoughts and our conscious feelings and thinking, and the other one is in reverse, which is the unconscious mind and its thoughts and its feelings. So I'm basically proposing a whole new linguistic theory. I claim that this is a natural function of language. All of us are doing it all the time. When people were hearing satanic messages in rock and roll, well, for a start, there's a whole lot of messages that aren't satanic. It's just satanic ones that got the publicity. What they were seeing was the very first signs of this dual communication process, and they were seeing it in music. Of course, people being what they are, they all rush to the conclusion, oh, this has to be the Satan, you know, who else is doing it? And then I came up with my theory, which I went public with in 1987, and got a lot of media coverage in Australia, and that got me some coverage in America. And then I came and lived in America for 10 years, teaching and traveling and lecturing. And now I'm back home in Australia, still doing the same thing, teaching and traveling and lecturing.
2: So explain how reverse speech can be used as essentially a lie detector.
3: Oh, sure. Well, there's multiple facets to reverse speech. On the surface level, it's a lie detector. Yes, if you are lying forwards, you will get the truth in reverse. If you are leaving out pertinent facts from your conversation, they too may appear in reverse. It's like the unconscious mind's own truth-telling mechanism. I mean, we all know about body language and how body language can sometimes communicate how we're really feeling. Reverse speech takes body language one step further. It's got tremendous applications. I mean, the obvious one is law enforcement. Reversals will tell us whether the person's committed the crime or not. The few cases I've worked on with the police, in one case in Australia, it revealed the location of a hidden murder weapon, and that was in the cellar of a house. I got a bit of publicity in Australia for that. And in one of the cases I worked on in the Dallas police, it revealed the location of a body, which turned out to be accurate too. So I do a lot of work with companies and employee selection. It's a good way of weeding out your employees, who's lying, who's telling the truth, what are their real motives and hidden agenda. So that's on the surface level. It's a truth detector. On deeper levels, which is where I use it primarily in the therapeutic context, it will tell us what's driving us, what is causing our behavior. If we've got undesirable patterns, reverse speech will tap into what is causing those underlying undesirable patterns. And so I use it a fair bit in therapy. That's really my main business, is using it in the therapeutic context.
2: So getting back to the lie detecting aspect of it,
3: this
2: works because the unconscious mind can't tell a lie. Is that right?
3: Exactly correct. Yeah. We actually all designed to tell the truth. It's a natural function, and if we don't tell the truth, the unconscious mind will correct what we've said forwards and communicate the actual truth of the situation. I'm trying to find let me pull up a basic lie here that I'll play you an example. Okay, so here we have. This is a funny one. This is O.J. Simpson when he was released. This is his parole hearing a couple of years ago when he was released from jail. So listen to this forwards. Oops, sorry. Hang on. I didn't have my mixer checked. Now we'll do it.
4: Are you humbled by this incarceration?
5: Oh, yes, for sure. As I said, I wish it would have never happened. I didn't know how we were going to do this by apologizing to the people of Nevada because...
3: Okay, so he asked, are you humbled? He says, oh, sure. But backwards, he says, say lie. See if you can hear this.
5: Say lie. Say lie.
3: Okay.
2: Say lie. Yes.
3: Say lie. So we can assume from that he's not telling a truthful statement. Okay.
2: Now, here's the thing. Here's something I've asked you before, because I think it's fascinating. It's not just the combination of letters and phonetic sounds, right? Because if you were to ask that question and someone was being genuine and they would say, yes, I am humbled by this, even though they're using the same letters, it's the same phonetics, the same sounds, you might not get that same reversal. Yes or no?
3: No, you won't get the same reversal. No, reverse speech is really caused by the subtleties of speech. Now, two people can say exactly the same sentence, but we see we've got different voice tones. We all put our emphasis on different words and different letters, and you can get two completely different reversals. Now, in trial tests, we've been able to reproduce the reversals by reproducing the speech in exactly the same way it was said, but that's very rare. In natural conversation, two people rarely say exactly the same thing exactly the same way, so that leads to two different reversals.
2: Right, right. Now, the CIA, They have acknowledged on their website that they use this technology for interrogation, correct?
3: Yes, yes, they have. I actually gave a 4-day workshop to the CIA in Washington, D.C. back in 1991. Actually, not only the CIA, the FBI, Secret Service, Naval Intelligence, there was a couple of others there. And they ran off with it and have started their own research into it. So I was a little bit put out. I thought they might include me, but they didn't seem like they wanted to do that. But there's many reports coming out now about the CIA using reverse speech in various intelligent activities. I mean, how they do it, I don't know. But if you Google reverse speech CIA, you'll see the listing in the CIA website. So my work has been picked up by some powerful government authorities, and research has proceeded without me.
2: We should mention David John Oates here, the discoverer of reverse speech, and he, along with Christian Decadure, are the hosts of Reverse Speech Radio. You can hear these amazing reversals. You can hear politicians and catch them in a lie, climb inside the minds of serial killers, other newsmakers, hear their forward speech, and then hear the reversals. It's quite stunning. And it's, again, Reverse Speech Radio. 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And again, new episodes every Thursday. You also... go ahead.
3: I was just going to say, we cover a variety of topics. We look at current political topics. We look at serial killers. We look at therapy. It's each show is different, and it's all very exciting on some new fascinating topic about reverse speech.
2: You're developing an app so that people can capture their own reversals, right?
3: Well, we actually have an app out now for both the iPhone and Android. It's a reverse speech. It's called iReverse Speech. You can find it very easily. It runs recordings forwards and backwards and varies the speed. But a program we've got coming out next week we're very excited about. It's Reverse Speech New Next Generation. It's video reversals. When you run videos backwards, the backward lip movements mouth out the reversals. It's very, very stunning to see. Plus, you get direct body language links, like an arm movement will go up, precise time a reversal occurs, or a head will twitch, and it adds a whole new dimension to reverse speech. And you can see that the psyche is communicating through a variety of different methods. It's an orchestrator and orchestra of body movements and lip movements and backward messages, and it's so this new software is coming out next week, and it's going to put a whole new spin on reverse speech. But the apps are out now, both for iPhone and Android. Go and download them and play with them yourself and have some fun.
2: It could be kind of an interesting party game, but the idea of being able to interpret. Because sometimes you'll get kind of an enigmatic phrase in the reversal, and it needs to be sort of deciphered. You've sort of compiled, what do we call these? Like metaphors or?
3: Yeah, metaphors. It was when I first started my research, I was quite perplexed by these metaphors and cryptic references. I mean, a lot of reverse speech will be in metaphor or cryptic type statements, and they require a lot of understanding. It took me many years to work them out. I've compiled a reverse speech metaphor dictionary, which you can get on the reverse speech website, that lists the common meanings of all the metaphors. I believe reverse speech to be a universal language. The meanings of the metaphors are the same from person to person. I've come to that conclusion after doing it for, 35 years now. And a lot of our personality and behavioral patterns are described in a metaphorical context. So in being a reverse speech analyst, learning how to do this, not only do you have to be able to locate reversals accurately, but you also need to be able to interpret what you find.
2: And are you utilizing Jungian symbology at all with these metaphors?
3: Oh, yeah, very much so. Absolutely. There's a direct connection between the works of Jung and reverse speech. And I was actually, when I was trying to work out what the metaphors were all about back in 87, 88, I was actually referred to the works of Carl Jung. And I started to read his books, and it was like, oh, wow, these are the same things I'm finding in reverse speech. Yeah, so there's a direct connection. Yes.
2: I'm just imagining, you know, had Carl Jung and Sigmund Freud, had they been aware of reverse speech, I bet you would have blown their minds.
3: Oh, that's been said to me a lot of times. Yeah. Well, Carl Jung used to analyze his clients' dreams, and it would take him many years to be able to get a diagnosis through dream analysis. I mean, with reverse speech, I can get it in one recording. A 30 or 60 minute recording will give me what I call a metaphorical map or construct of the unconscious mind, which is just really exciting stuff. So I'm trying to find one of these reversals here. Let me play you a metaphor. So this is on me talking to a client.
6: You strike me as a very enthusiastic guy. I mean, certainly the time we've been together and you've got all full of ideas. Is this just a latest idea? Is it just all froth and barble, or do you really want to get out?
3: And backwards, I say, see the wolf fallen in.

0: over many years. Wolf is drive and motivation. Lake is emotions. This client I was talking to had just suffered from a nervous breakdown, and he could no longer get his up and going to go back to work. So when you see the wolf fall in the lake, the translation is, I'm no longer motivated because I'm drowning in my own emotions. But it took me many years to have interpret reversals in that fashion.
1: Right, right. Can you play a reversal that's a congruency and then explain what that means?
0: Absolutely. Okay. This is a classic congruent reversal. And by congruent, I mean it's saying the same thing backwards as it is forwards. So this is Donald Trump, and he's talking about Hillary Clinton's emails back in the election campaign back in 2016, wasn't it?
1: Yes.
2: When he gave up that email thing, he said, here, Hillary. And you know what? That was orchestrated by the Democratic Party.
0: Okay, so we've got two clear phrases, Hillary and email. And we run it in reverse, and we hear him say it backwards, Hillary, let's see this email.
2: Hillary, this is.
0: You hear that one clearly?
1: Yes, yes.
0: So there we've got Hillary and email forwards and Hillary and email backwards, and he's basically communicated the same thing. We need to see Hillary Clinton's emails, and these emails are a controversy. So that's a congruent reversal. Okay.
1: Right. And what's to me, this is, and I've heard enough of these over the years in speaking with you, I've heard enough of these reversals. What convinces me anyway that these are legitimate is that the reversal, it's not just, he's saying the word cat or he's saying the word duck. It's in context to what the discussion is about. The context is everything.
0: That's the thing that convinced me in the long run that this was real. I mean, I had my own doubts over it. Of course I did. But the thing that finally convinced me was the contextual relationship. You didn't find isolated phrases. Like, you're not going to hear him saying, I had hamburger at McDonald's if he's talking for us about his work, or the pink pumpkin rode on the blue car. You get reversals that are in context and relevant to what's been spoken forwards, and we call that the principle of complementarity. The forwards and the reverse relate to each other. And the odds of these occurring, I mean, just see Hillary, let's see this email. I mean, the odds of that occurring coincidentally is uncalculable. I mean, and so that's what convinced me, was its contextual relationship.
1: We're heading into a break here in about a minute, but people can train themselves to cheat on a lie detector, galvanic skin response, etc. Is it possible, let's say, for example, a sociopath or a psychopath, can they train the way they talk in order to avoid the reversal outing them?
0: Not that I'm aware of. I've looked at psychopaths and serial killers and no, the reversals are always there, betraying who they really are. However, let me make one caveat in there. I've actually done some work with hypnosis, and I've been able to turn the reversals off so they're not there, but I haven't been able to get them to communicate a lie or to mislead.
1: You can hypnotize someone so that they no longer speak with reversals.
0: Absolutely, yes.
1: That's remarkable.
0: I did not for very long, for a few minutes. I did one on me once, and we found one reversal. The reversal said, "Do not listen to my reversal."
1: Okay, we'll take a quick time out. David John Oates, the discoverer of reverse speech and the co-host of Reverse Speech Radio. 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
3: The truth is not out there. 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
1: Welcome back. We are here with David John Oates, the discoverer of reverse speech and the co-host of Reverse Speech Radio, which can be heard

0: 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You have another reversal for us?
1: Yeah, well, I played a congruent one on Trump, so let's play an incongruent one on Trump. So here he is talking about the border wall, okay, and how he's going to get Mexico to pay for the wall.
2: What's the difference? I want to get the wall started. I don't want to wait a year and a half until I make my deal with Mexico. So, and we probably will have a deal sooner than that. And by the way, Mexico has been so nice.
1: So he's talking about he's going to make his deal with Mexico, but right. Backwards he says they will not deal with us. So that's incongruent.
0: Right.
1: And they haven't either. Mexico is certainly not going to be paying for the wall, and the wall itself is even in jeopardy now,
0: right,
1: too.
0: Right. Well, not so far they're not going to pay for it. We'll see. All right. So do you, in all the years that you've been doing this, what stunned you the most? What shocked you the most?
1: Oh, what a question. What shocked me the most? I think probably some reversals on the serial killers. I mean, they can be pretty, pretty nasty reversals. Like, for example, here, let me play one on music. This one shocked me. This was AC/DC Night Prowler that inspired Richard Ramirez, the Night Stalker. This is one of these satanic messages. So let's just, this one sent my hairs on end. So let's just run it forwards.

0: voice. He says, "Oh, listen to me." Oops, sorry about that. Hang on. One, are you still there?
1: Yes.
0: Hello?
1: Yes, I'm here.
0: I'm sorry, my cat just walked over my mixer. And backwards, "Oh, listen to me, I'm from hell." That put some chills down my spine.
1: Mm. How much of that with particularly with rock musicians and backward masking and so forth, how much of that do you think they play around with because, you know, it's just part of a marketing thing?
0: Oh, look, yeah, there's a technique called backward masking where they deliberately superimpose records. A lot of bands have done that for marketing purposes, you know, and it's been a bit of a dig at the fundamentalist Christians who talked about satanic messages. So there's it's not done so much nowadays, but back in the 70s and 80s and even into the 90s, there was bands fiddling with backward messages. So
1: one of the things that most amazed me about reverse speech was when you told me that we actually, when we learn to speak as children, small children, we actually learn to speak backwards first. And I thought to myself, David, come on. And then you played me a reversal from your daughter. Do you have that one at the ready?
0: I certainly do. My favorite program, my favorite topic is reverse speech in children. And this is my daughter at 30 months of age. She's in a bathtub and she's trying to pick up a cup. She can't pick it up and she reaches out to me for help. So here's the forwards. What? And backwards she says, "David, help me." You got to admit that's nice and clear. Let me
1: yes,
0: run,
1: yeah, run play that again.
0: Using my name.
1: What's remarkable of that is there is no real forward speech. It's just baby babble. It's babble.
0: Yeah, exactly right. Yeah, let me play you another stunning one. This is a 4-month-old child, just a normal baby sound. And, would you blow? I can't. This is the normal baby. Oh, here we go. Okay, so here's the forwards. When you run it backwards, you hear the gibberish followed by hello. You hear that right at the end. So that's actually another point. That's point three of my theory, is that language development begins backwards before it does forwards. Children are first speaking in reverse, and that's, when you think about it, it's quite logical because the unconscious mind is evolving first as they are taking in their surroundings, and so language develops backwards before it does forwards.
1: Does it work in other languages too?
0: All the languages we've looked at so far, yes, Spanish, German, French, they're the ones we've looked at extensively. It's occurring in all of those languages. And interestingly enough, the metaphors are the same from language to language. So I think there's a common universal language that the unconscious mind has across cultures and cross cultures.
1: Do you think there'll ever come a time when this is admissible evidence in court?
0: Oh dear, not in my lifetime. Well, look, the lie detector isn't admissible. I actually personally don't think reverse speech should be admissible in court. I think it should be used as an investigative tool. I don't know. We'll see what the future holds, but I certainly don't see it in my lifetime. I do see it being used as an investigative tool to find information that the police need for a conviction. Yes.
1: Yes, or to indicate, you know, deception, et cetera. And then, you know, that person, if they know he's being if the person being interrogated is being deceptive, then obviously they know they may have their suspect and they can continue to probe further.
0: Yeah, let me play this one. I love this reversal. This talks about the spiritual aspects of reverse speech. This is the spirit speaking to the conscious mind. This is someone who's got money problems and he's looking for some advice.
2: Does it further for us to put more energy and money and effort?
0: And he says backwards, "You're frightened. Lean on me."
2: You're frightened. Lean on me.
1: Wow, that.
3: Lean on me.
0: Now, is that for a clear reverse?
1: Oh, that is so clear. That is so clear.
0: And that's his spirit talking to him, saying, "Look, I know you're frightened. I know you're upset. Lean on me. Trust in me." And then we get down to the deeper aspects of reverse speech, which is the spirit and the soul. And reverse speech talks about that, talks about the soul and our spirit. We see this constant conversation going backwards where the spirit is giving advice and guidance. And we all know it exists. We all listen, try to tap into that small, still voice within. Well, I believe reverse speech is that small, still voice within. It's the voice of the spirit constantly communicating, giving us advice and guidance, correcting our lies, giving us reasons for behavior that we are running. It's an incredible discovery. I've been doing it for 35 years now, and I'm just as excited about it now as I was in the day I first started. It's just an amazing thing.
1: Well, and now people can sort of join along in this incredible journey of discovery. Every Thursday, a new episode of Reverse Speech Radio. They can go to reversespeech.ca, and just scroll down and you'll see a button. 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Again, new episodes every Thursday. David John Oates, the discoverer of reverse speech, along with Christian D. Cadure, hosts. David, great talking to you again, and we'll talk again next month.
0: Thank you so much.
1: The organizer of Occulticon 2019 is next, when the conspiracy show continues.
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1: September 13th, 14th, and 15th. That's a Friday, Saturday, and Sunday. A terrific convention coming called Occulticon. Occulticon 2019 up in Holstein, Ontario, about 90 minutes northwest of Toronto. I'll be speaking there on Saturday the 14th, but I'll be staying part of the weekend. You can camp. Tremendous lineup of speakers. And here to tell us more is the founder and organizer of Occulticon 2019, Cayman Mithwood. Cayman, welcome to the Conspiracy Show. How are you?
5: I'm doing great, Richard. Thanks. Great to be back.
1: Tell us a little bit about Mithwood Event Grounds.
5: Mithwood is it's like a spiritual campground, and it's the perfect venue because we have a stage and big tents and lots of camping spaces, lots of places for trailers and so on. It's really spread out in a nice way where we have areas where we can do ceremonies and rituals and other areas that are just quiet little private camping areas and a lake and a pond where you can go swimming. It's probably the most private campground in all of Ontario.
1: It's spectacular. I was there last year. Can't wait to come back this year. And again, I'll be speaking on Saturday, September the 14th. But just go through the lineup. Who else will be appearing at Occulticon 2019?
5: Of course, we have yourself as our keynote speaker. And it's absolutely wonderful to have you back this year. You're going to be talking about conspiracy theories, I believe.
1: Correct.
5: And I'm very much looking forward to that. And I'd say in no particular order, first we have Allison Boswell, our spiritual medium, with Tamara Zeppa. They're going to be running the Friday night seance. That's always a huge hit.
1: We should mention Allison will be on the show a little bit later this month, and we're going to do a little seance of our own.
5: Oh, my. You are in for a treat, my friend. We have a cultist and paranormal investigator and TV personality all the way from Saskatchewan, Matt Lay, also our own, a very own occult expert and left-hand path occultist, Helene M. Arts, will be speaking. And very excited to have Christian D. Cadeau as well joining us this year. It's his first time at Occulticon.
1: Paranormal Contractors.
5: We're so excited to have him this year. I don't know if everybody knows, but Christian has his PhD in forensic sciences, and he goes in after the fact that a crime scene has happened, and he checks the place out for you.
1: And he's seen some very strange things.
5: Yes, I bet we have a lot of good stories to share. We also have the founders of the Wiccan Church of Canada, Tamara and Richard James, and they'll be presenting as well as performing the main ritual. It'll be like a high magic ceremonial ritual. We also have our druid and hypnotherapist, Phil Naylor. Phil is really good at what he does. Just to sum it up, in three sessions I did with him, he managed to help me quit smoking for the past 4 months. I haven't touched one since.
1: Fantastic. We should mention the paranormal show with Scott McClelland.
5: Yes, absolutely. In fact, that's coming up on my list here. Scott McClelland is, I saved him till the end, I think. Yeah, he will be coming in for Saturday night to do, actually, I think he's there for the whole weekend to hang out with us. But Saturday night, he'll be doing his amazing show called The Paranormal Show. This is apparently really amazing. He's really great at what he does. And it's through his company, Carnival Diablo.
1: Right. Scott he's the proprietor of one of the last traveling circus sideshows in North America, and one of the oldest, too.
5: And I was just lucky to have come across him and source him out, and then to find out that you two were friends is just made it perfect. So we also have the king of the macabre himself, the renowned historical relics collector, Steve Santini. He will be displaying his Paranormal Waters project. He'll be featuring actual pieces from the Titanic on site, and you might even be able to handle them.
1: It's a jam-packed lineup, Cayman. You've got some tremendous, tremendous presenters. How do people get tickets, and how do they register? And if they want to stay all weekend, they can camp as well, right?
5: The best way to get a hold of us or find us, one is on Facebook, Capital Occult, O-C-C-U-L-T, lowercase icon, I-C-O-N, Occulticon. Also on Instagram at Occulticon Convention. 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
1: We'll take a quick time out when we come back. 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We'll get to that in just a moment. Cayman Mithwood from Occulticon is here, back with more of The Conspiracy Show. 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
7: And we are back again. Thank you for joining us on this Monday, February 13th, 2012 edition. We are now joined by Charlotte Thompson Iserby. She, of course, was the head of policy of the number two position at the Department of Education. She'd worked in the civil service internationally before that. Her father and grandfather, of course, were members of Skull and Bones. And information that she gave to Anthony Sutton was used to basically break Skull and Bones wide open. And, of course, we've interviewed her on the radio covering that and produced a special report here for viewers of InfoWars Nightly News. and viewers at PrisonPlanet.tv. But I wanted to get her on today because she's up in Maine to give us her view on what happened with Ron Paul. Ron Paul has had elections stolen from him before. We know in Iowa, the key areas like Ames, the university, where he was polling 50 to 60%, just didn't show up, even though they were voted at the precinct level. Karl Rove said the trucks were lost with the ballots. They're not carried by trucks. They vote and then post the results. The same thing has now happened in Nevada. They have just a couple percentage points reporting, and they said it was Mitt Romney. And now it's been so brazen in Maine that Ron Paul has come out and said there's evidence of fraud and that they are investigating it. And the New York Times also had the headline today, could Ron Paul still win in Maine? So a good job to Ron Paul. He doesn't like to look like a sore loser, but when there's open fraud, you've got to say something about it. So she wants to speak to that. Then we're going to get into education, why they're attacking the family, what this outcomes-based dog training is instead of educating people or teaching folks how to learn and be open-minded. They're basically just conditioning them brainwashing them with training instead of education. Now, they call the training education today. So we're going to be breaking that down with her and a lot more today. And we're also seeing this trend I want to ask her about before she leaves us, of where schools are now giving Norplant and abortions and even Gardasil shots to children as young as 11 and 12 without parental consent. And in England, they're telling them, don't even tell your parents. So this is the state taking over the family. Everything has really gone into high gear now. She's going to break that down for us because she's one of the best known, probably the biggest whistleblower ever. With her book, Deliberate Dumbing Down, that I should add, was out of print for over a year, the big Dallas phone book size one. She's come out with a updated and abridged version that's only 500 and something pages long and available, I should add, at InfoWars.com. Give this to every educator you know. Give this to the people on your school board. Give this to your pastor. This is full of documents and proves that it is a deliberate program to dumb down our society. Unrivaled work. And by the way, if you don't want a hard copy to give somebody, she's been gracious enough to put her book up for free on her website and to put up a lot of internal documents concerning the dumbing down that have never before been seen. Charlotte, thank you for joining us from your home in Maine. Good to have you with us.
8: Well, thank you very much, Alex, and it is a big day. It's a big day in Maine for two reasons, which really do affect the country, both these reasons. The Ron Paul fiasco probably didn't come as much of a surprise to any of us who understand our Republican Party here that's totally controlled international socialists as it might come to other people around the country who still think of Maine as being a conservative, rugged, rock-bound coast state. Ever since 1970, we've been going down the hill with restructured government, regionalism, everything you could possibly think of. Our schools got the gold medal from the U.S. Department of Ed in the 1970s for accepting most federal funding of the values-destroying program. So that gives you an idea how Maine has changed. We're leading the troops now across the country, I think, and I'm going to explain that not just through the Ron Paul fiasco, but through information I received today, which deals with a complete takeover of our education system. There will no longer be private schools that are autonomous. They will be controlled by the federal government through tax money. This all is coming under school choice. I'm so pleased. I got the information an hour ago. I'm not pleased with the subject, but that I'm able to get this out to the people across the country. So that's what we're going to talk about. Now, Ron Paul, he won in Maine. And the fact that he doubled the number of his votes from 4 years ago tells you something very, very interesting about Ron Paul versus Mitt Romney, doesn't it? He was, they say, 200 votes short. Well, it would be quite easy, you know, to have a 200 short vote if you would just eliminate one large, not that much population, but a large county, Washington County up north, where you have most of the Ron Paul people. So there's no question in my mind, and I can come out without sounding like sour grapes. And I don't think Ron Paul's always such a gentleman. Finally, he's indicated that there may have been some hanky-panky. We'll get to the bottom of this. And the most interesting, most important part of this, though, folks, is that all the research that I've done, I've been involved since the 70s, and I've lived around the world. I've been in the Foreign Service, Department of Education under Reagan, got fired, all that stuff, wrote books. There's only one candidate that can save this country from being moved into something I know people do not want to hear. They've taken this word out of the dictionary, actually, haven't they? Moved into a communist system of government, A through Z, without firing a shot. And I'm going to go through that with everybody today. And it doesn't make me happy to be able to give you this documentation. It has happened, folks. Good, you know, maybe it had to happen. You'll know it's true when it happens to you. It has happened today.
7: And Charlotte, I want to get into that, but since you raised the Ron Paul issue, last week on the Nightly News, we showed the graphs where on average he got about 120% increase from 2008 in every state, in some places over a 260% increase, or 2.5 times or more what he got. In every state, including Maine, he got over 100% more. But Nevada, he got the exact same amount of votes that he got 4 years ago. And the report's coming out of fraud. But then in Iowa, we were told there was fraud. And then 3 weeks later, the Associated Press had to admit they're throwing the whole Iowa thing out, but just giving it to Santorum. So now that election fraud's being admitted, they just move on. It's like Stalin said, I don't care who you vote for as long as I count the votes. But we have all these numbers, and look at how they've ignored him in the debates and given him, you know, 89 seconds in the CBS debate, or the least amount in all the others. How they kept saying he can't win. And despite all that, he's still coming in first, second, or third place. No doubt he's the front runner. All over the country, Ron Paul signs are everywhere. He's winning all the straw polls, all the other polls. We're seeing fraud out in the open, and we're seeing Mitt Romney, Mr. Carbon Tax, Mr. Open Borders, Mr. Abortion, Mr. New World Order, being pushed by the system. You gave me a gift a few years ago when Rob Dew came back from interviewing you. It was a license plate from Maine, Ron Paul Vacation Land. We're going to show the viewers that. But, I mean, it really is sad that Ron Paul is the real winner, and the Soviet-style globalists are going to steal it from him.
8: Yes, and as you really finished my sentence for me, Alex. That's pretty good. You know, you usually aren't able to hang on to the end of my sentences as well as you did then. But anyway, you did. You finished what I was going to say. Ron Paul, I've been this for years, as I pointed out before. Ron Paul absolutely is the only candidate that will save our way of life in the United States. And I want to point out that's a way of life for all of us, not just Republicans and Democrats and Catholics and Baptists and atheists. We're all one. We're Americans. We want to live under the Constitution. We don't want to live under UN Agenda 21. By the way, Rosa Carey did a beautiful job yesterday explaining what's going on out there with sustainable development and all, which is nothing but communism. So Ron Paul's the only one, and that's why they're terrified of him, because they can depend on Santorum and Gingrich and Romney and all the rest of them. They can be depended on to implement the international socialist communist totalitarian system, which Rowan Gaither at the Ford Foundation told Norman Dodd in the hearings in the early 50s was the plan to merge the United States with the Soviet Union. And that is exactly what we're looking at right now. And what I wanted to talk about, and I don't understand why this screen is black, but it is. And maybe it means, I don't know whether you can still see me.
7: No, no, we can. You're doing great joining us from Maine via...
8: What I want to talk about, what happened today verifies, and I wish it didn't, all the work all of us have done in regard to school choice. I'm going to read you something from the Maine Teachers Association. One of our good teachers, who's a great activist, gave this to me an hour before the show, and I'll just read it. Here we go. Okay, news brief. Leading the way to great public schools for every Maine student. Our governor, who we really thought was going to be a good conservative, has turned out to be everything but, right? He's totally controlled by the Neoconservative Heritage Foundation and all of those groups. We have to remember that the left is having the right do its work for them right now. They have always worked together. There's no difference between the left and the right in this country. And as long as people believe there is, we can never solve this problem. They divide and conquer. So here we go. LePage, Governor LePage, attacks profession and public education. Governor Paul LePage announced an education agenda that continues his attacks on the profession and public education. This is a synopsis of his plan. Teacher evaluation would be altered to enhance management authority and control of the profession. The definition of a probationary teacher who could be terminated with broad discretion is expanded to include a non-probationary teacher who demonstrates two consecutive years of ineffectiveness. The new definition of probationary teacher would go into effect this year. Evaluation systems must include multiple measures of effectiveness. This is for school to work, including student achievement as a significant factor, must be conducted regularly, and must provide specific, timely, and relevant feedback. These evaluation systems are to be used for making personnel and staffing decisions, including reductions in force. Now, this is the biggie. An open enrollment school choice would be authorized, allowing students to attend the school of their choice, subject to minor restrictions. Let me point out here, this is all tax supported. That means that all the public school, the private schools, the Catholic schools, the charter schools, the alternative schools, because they're all going to be receiving tax money, which means they're going to have to adopt the international, national, federal assessment system.
7: And let me stop you right there before you go further, because people hear about making teachers do their job, all this stuff, getting rid of public education sounds good, as you pointed out. But what they're really doing is saying Bill and Melinda Gates put in maybe 1% of the money. The government puts in the rest, and they're taking over all the private schools, just like through faith-based initiative, they're federalizing all the major denominations of churches.
8: Exactly.
7: This is this centralized system. And you notice that Obama came out last week and said he's pardoning people with no child left behind, as if he can pardon states. It was always to test, as you pointed out, the dog training to make sure they were dumbing you down. So,
8: that's
7: of
8: right.
7: course, they're going to pardon that the test scores are going down because, as you've pointed out, that's what this is all really about. Please continue.
8: Yeah, they don't want people. James Block, one of the leaders, said it's really not fair that some people should be brighter than other people. We've all got to be equal. You know, it's sort of what you call the redistribution of brains. So here we go. Open enrollment school choice authorized for students to attend the school of their choice. Doesn't that sound nice? Okay, now, here we go. Students can elect to attend public, private, religious, or for-profit schools. Now, get this, and don't forget, the minute you take tax money, you're controlled, and you will take the national assessment, which is 60% attitudinal, all about the environment, all about humanism, no God, no nothing. Okay, now, students can elect to attend any school they want, really. Funding from the state and local taxpayers at the state tuition rate would follow the student. That's school to work. So if he's going to be a welder, the funding will go there. I work a Bath Iron Works or whatever. He's going to, whatever.
7: And they admit school they want to tell people what they're going to be, but let's expand. People who said this wouldn't happen, look at how they're telling the Baptist and Catholic churches and everybody, you're going to put in vending machines, morning after pills. You're going to hire people that aren't even Christian or part of your denomination. You're going to teach sex ed. They're already taking everything over.
8: That's right. Now, we go on. It says school districts and private schools approved to receive public tuition funding can choose to become schools of choice by opening their enrollment to students from other districts. Statutory language that prohibits public money from going to private religious schools is expressly removed. That means all laws that prohibited tax money from going to private religious schools are removed.
7: That violates First Amendment. That violates what this country was founded on. And that is the complete takeover of private education and religion right there. Congress shall make no law respecting an establishment of religion or prohibiting the free exercise thereof. Boom. And notice, Charlotte, they're coming out with four shots now. They're coming out with forced fluoride for the first time now. They're taking the gloves off. The New York Times is panicking and admitting that everybody's waking up to Agenda 21. I think they're taking the gloves off and accelerating because they're scared we're waking up.
8: Yeah, absolutely. Yo, they are really moving fast. So anyway, well, let me just say here, I'm going to point, after I read this, I'm going to give people the recipe for this cake, okay? Parents are responsible for student transportation. See, no school busing, okay? The teacher certification process, get this. First of all, I'm going to tell you, this is pure Pavlovian B.F. Skinner, and I know I've studied it for 30 years. Rat training. The teacher certification process would be redesigned to permit easier alternate entry to the profession for those who have the academic and content area of expertise that, colon, now get this, given proper pedagogical training, that's Skinner, a clinical school setting, that's the teacher is going to be watched every single movement that she makes. Does she give the candy to the child at the proper time after he gets the right answer? Okay, could make them effective teachers. When you see the word effective, E-F-F-E-C, that's Skinner. Okay, so we know that's in. Certification requirements would be strengthened they go on with that stuff. Now, career and technical education will be enhanced by requiring school districts to adopt a common school calendar with their career and technical center requires homeschool districts, homeschool.
7: And again, now that's bringing homeschools under their control.
8: To honor academic credits students earn at career and technical center. And establish a process allowing students to earn college credits at the career and technical centers. Regionalization, that's communism, according to the communist Zeitlin in the Daily World in 1976. He said, regionalism is communism. I have the quote. Regionalism and collaboration among school districts will be supported by a $5 million fund for the efficient delivery of educational services. Now, we just got that today. Now, Alex, people have got to look at it this way. All you housewives out there, you moms and all, or you guys who love to mess around in the barn and build things, don't you have to have a plan, a recipe? All right, this is the recipe, and I'm going to read you what has happened. The recipe to change America from a constitutional republic with its Bill of Rights and all that to a communist planned economy follows. We'll go through it. It's very short. Okay. One, regionalism. That's consolidation. People have been brilliant writers, been writing about it in this country for a long time. Nobody wanted to listen. That's the dropping of borders, the getting rid of elected officials, the creation of commissions and task forces and planning boards that don't represent us. Rosa, Corey talked about it last night on that great program, UN Agenda 21. Regionalism is key. It's the Soviet system, and they're putting it in under UN Agenda 21. Okay, number two, we needed to have the agreements with the Soviet Union. That was done by Ronald Reagan in 1985 and the Carnegie Corporation. They dealt mostly with the use of computer software, development of critical thinking, and technology for school to work. Now, the method, Pavlov Skinner, that's the computer is Skinner's box. School choice was always very, very big. I started out mainly in my office, school choice, tuition tax credit, vouchers, etc., pushed by the neoconservatives and the Heritage Foundation. Even Chester Finn, he writes a lot about school choice, very involved in putting this whole agenda in right now. 25 years ago, he said about tuition tax credits, he said, short of throwing money in the streets so that all the little children could go pick up the money, there's no way to have this without controls from the federal government. So the school choice, I just read to you that our governor is putting in across the board here, according to this today, this document, okay, that's exactly
7: and
8: what
7: let me
8: it
7: stop
8: is.
7: You. If we don't like Agenda 21, UNESCO, UN-run federalization ruining the public schools, this is a Trojan horse, not even a Trojan horse, not even hidden, to take over homeschooling everywhere. And that's what they've done in Australia, England, and now Canada, and they're trying in California. I know you know this, but for the audience who are new viewers and don't know, they say, oh, we're going to legalize, and it wasn't illegal to begin with, your homeschooling. We're going to do all of this, but you're now going to have to get a teaching certificate and follow our curricula. So it's a literal takeover.
8: And basically what you hear the most about are charter schools. Charter schools have been in the works since the 60s. The idea came out of the Aspen Institute, which is an internationalist, globalist, communist organization. It came out of there. Charter schools are being used all over the world, folks. And in case you think this is a nice little local American idea, it is not. Charter schools had to be designed. They were designed basically by a public-private partnership between the corporations and the administration to set up special design teams to do everything other than really academics. And that all came under George Bush, but a lot of it was started under Ronald Reagan. I have to tell you this, he was the initiator of public-private partnerships. In 1982, I was the liaison with the White House. They sent me over there to be the liaison with a public-private partnership agenda, huh? And it was called the Private Sector Initiative. And I asked someone there, I said, what is going on here? Isn't this corporate fascism? And this lovely lady said to me, well, I don't know that anybody ever looked at it that way. Well, I was immediately removed, you know, from my job as liaison right there with the White House. But I want people to know that it was Ronald Reagan with Ed Meese, with Weinberger, et cetera, who created the concept of public-private partnerships in order to implement the Soviet system.
7: And it was George Herbert Walker Bush who got us into Agenda 21 at the Rio conference.
8: That's
7: and
8: it.
7: Who got us into the carbon taxes, just like it's Mitt Romney now, and Newt Gingrich, who supported it with Al Gore. The point is, this is what the mega corporations want. All the leftist environmentalist people need to understand. It was Ken Lay came up with the carbon tax plan. This is a giant scam where the corporations basically merge with government. It's not true privatization. This is a total takeover where the government with select corporations picks the winners.
8: Well, this is the Communist Manifesto spells it out very well. You know, you can tick off everything in the Communist Manifesto and you're going to see that's what we're putting in. Including Pavlov, including evolution, teaching of evolution, including school to work, including the partnership with the government. Sure, the communists had nothing but government, but they also had industry, right? So the government had a partnership with industry. Well, what's the difference between our government having a partnership with industry? It's the same system. It's used in Cuba. It's used in
7: Let me stop you. They talk about state-run education, which this is corporate fascist state run.
8: They talk about
7: a private central bank, a graduated income tax, everything that's in the Communist Manifesto, they're now setting up here.
8: That's absolutely correct. Now, the tragedy with this thing also is that the Christian, formerly helpful Christian denominations had helped us a little bit. But in the past 20 years, since Rick Warren, the big management guru, came in and he infiltrated every single evangelical church in this country just about and has trained them for outcomes-based, purpose-driven in that philosophy, which is school to work, which is the communist system of government. That's state planning, planned economy. You can't have a planned economy without planning, programming, budgeting, management systems, total quality management, outcomes-based, results-based education. This is what Rick Warren went in and trained these Christian communities in, little cells he set up all over. Then Drucker came in and did that. Then Rick Warren took over with a purpose-driven agenda. Now, folks, this is the tragedy of the big thing. Back in the 70s in Maine, we got a hold of a very important paper on community education. Actually, I found it in my own school district. And we did a lot of research and a huge 2-inch binder with tabs and all. Our research wasn't quite as good as the research that's at my son's website by Ruth Feld. Type Feld, F-E-L-D, into the website AmericanDeception.com. You will have the most extraordinary paper, quite lengthy, with charts and diagrams on something called community education. Community education is communism. And it was admitted to be following the design of the Chinese communists by a major community educator from Alaska in the early 70s at a big meeting in Washington on community education. It's community education is the United Nations lifelong education system with everything under the of the school district with unelected task forces. That's why they need the regionalism running everything. No elected officials. They'll have nice little groups, task forces to take grandma to see the leaves in the autumn, abortion clinics, everything Alex was talking about before, school to work. Now,
7: well, Charlotte, let me back you up. Let me just interrupt and back you up there and add a caveat. It's come out in Rhode Island, California, Michigan, and a bunch of other states. They come in with unfunded mandates, bankrupt the town, and now they have private corporations assigned coming in, taking over, saying no more voting, and we're going to double and triple your trash pickup, your water pickup, your power pickup, and by the way, we're not going to let you have that 100-year-old well anymore. It is literal corporate fascism that you're talking about. It's all here. It's all happening. In the North American Union SPP documents from BAMP Canada 2007, they got sued by Judicial Watch. They got the documents. It said, North American stealth integration through education, through terror threat, through the threat of biological attacks, flu. And it said, using these crises, we're going to create mega regions within the countries. That's already begun. I mean, we're already in the North American Union, just like the Euro was really set up in 1957, but they weren't told till 1999. As you pointed out, we are now in it. We're now in the New World Order. That's why it's now accelerating. But I want you to talk about their end game. If we don't stop them, what they're planning to do.
8: Well, their plan is, they're doing it right now. In fact, it's going in right now. Their end game is to control us in our homes. The whole sustainable development agenda is absolutely frightening because we're all going to be moved out of our one family homes into stack and pack, and we're going to have not allowed to have cars.
7: Now the law in Germany. Now the law in Germany.
8: Exactly.
7: No more single parent homes.
8: There was a time when I really, 20, 30 years ago, I didn't believe all of this. I really didn't. I thought it just sounded so weird. You know, there were good gals out west who were saying to me, Charlotte, you know, these bicycle paths, I don't like the idea we have to put these bicycle paths in. She said, they said, you know, I have a feeling they're just doing this because they're going to try to get rid of cars. And I thought these gals were sort of cuckoo. No, they're not cuckoo. This is UN Agenda 21. And this will be the community education concept fits completely into what I've been seeing out in what Rosa and great, you know, Orlean Cole and Michael Shaw and all those great people out there are finding out. We got some good people here in Maine, too, are fighting it up in Rockland, Maine, a friend of mine.
7: Yeah, folks are really waking up in California because they're deeper into it, as you know. It's the beta test. And when they passed last year that 20% carbon tax on all human activity that sent the state into a cardiac arrest, people said, why are they destroying our economy? As you know, Agenda 21 states, post-industrial world. Charlotte, we've got as much time as you need. This is riveting info. This is what's happened to our world. Please continue.
8: Well, I wish that I didn't have to make this announcement today, but I suppose it's good. We always felt that people wouldn't wake up until it really happened. I've got a meeting, and perhaps a lot of you listeners out there have got meetings coming up, too, in your little towns, and they sound so good. Ours is Dresden, Maine, with about, I don't know, very few residents, maybe 500 or something, and it's an old, lovely town on the Kennebec River, and so they send out this needs assessment, really what it is, questionnaire to all of us. What do we want? I made a copy of it because I want to make sure I had it after it was went into the office. Do you think we need more convenience stores? Do we need more apartments in this area? Do we need more, better transportation? All that stuff, right? This is exactly what Rose is talking about out there. This is UN Agenda 21. We looked at the four strange questions on it that were so obviously had nothing to do with Dresden, Maine, because first of all, we don't have a lot of the services that they asked us if the services were good enough, like garbage collection. We don't have that. I knew that this came from the state planning office that probably came directly from the UN, out of one of the sustainable development places. But anyway, so they have this meeting coming up on the 21st, and I'm going to go, and I'm going to take Rose's book with me. I bought a whole carton of them, and I hope everybody else will buy a whole carton of her book, Behind the Green Mask. And I'm going to get this book out, and I'm just going to stand up there, and I'm going to say, look, we don't want to be Delphi'd. You know, we don't want meetings that are have been predetermined in the beginning. You know what your agenda is. You know what you want. You're all unelected people. You know, maybe we've got a few selectmen who are working on the planning and all, but that doesn't mean they were directly elected to do that. So what we've got to, what can we do? I know folks always want to say, oh, you know, Charlotte tells us everything's so horrible and the world's going to, why does she tell us what we can do? Well, first of all, don't let me forget to tell you, homeschool. Don't you let them get near you with a computer. Not near you, but their plan is to connect your computer with the school superintendent. We have that agenda. That came in under George Bush.
7: Charlotte, you warned of this 20 years ago. They now admit in high school and middle school, everything done on the computer goes into a federal database, and they're tracking all of it, and they have the kids write papers on what mommy and daddy are doing that's actually going in government databases.
8: Well, that's right, and let me point out that our governor just last week, the same so-called conservative governor controlled by the Heritage Foundation, he issued an executive order for the digitalization of all education. Now, that's the computer, and let me point out again, I think I said it in the last time with Alex, that once your child is on the computer, Benjamin Bloom said, you know, I can take a child from here to there in their values in 1 hour. All right, the computer is his Skinner's box. The computer is so dangerous. The head of the World Institute of Computer for Assisted Teaching said about 20 years ago, he was so proud. His name is Dustin Houston. He's so proud. He said, won't it be wonderful when the child in the remotest area of the country can have access to the views, the help of the finest psychologists in the world? And nobody can get between that child and the curriculum. Now, look, folks, wait a minute. Think about that. You thought you had a hard time getting curriculum out of your local school board? You will never know what they're doing to your child. They're going to wreck his attitudes, values, and beliefs. They want to create the new Soviet man. That is their goal. And that don't, it didn't die in 1990. That was the biggest farce that ever happened. They had to make you think it was dead, because how could they possibly have put this in if you would continue to be
7: concerned? Look at the EU. Look at the EU. I mean, all the mega banks funded the Soviets, but the EU admits they're the new Soviet, and they're literally making all the laws for the people. And now exactly. They're having them sign agreements where the countries can never get out again, and admitting that the new EU Soviet is run by six banks who you pay your taxes to, and you have no local authority.
8: Well, the people, you know, you asked me again, we have got to, you know, Sam says something about, I really appreciate my son, once was, he said, nobody is guarding the castle. And what he means is, nobody's at home. You see, they got the moms out of the home. Nobody's guarding the castle. Nobody's guarding the children. Nobody's there to listen to the radio to find out when town meetings are taking place. Nobody's there to watch what's going on in the community. Nobody is guarding the castle. The castle is our home. They want to take our castle away, too. You know, they're going to take the older people's castles away. In England, you heard that, Alex. Anybody, you know, in their late 70s or 80s who lives in a lovely house in a beautiful property, they say, no, that's not fair. They should get out and live in a nice little assisted living
7: place.
8: No,
7: I saw that in the BBC. They're now saying you own your own land. You're going to be forced to sell it and move the other people in.
8: Absolutely. So people in the castle, please, folks, maybe you're not guarding your castle. You're both going to have to go to work. Maybe there's some people who are out of jobs now who better take up the mantle and try to save this country and go to every single local meeting. Get my book, because that's the history of it, The Deliberate Dumbing Down of America. It's political history as well in there. Get it, buy it in boxes, get cases of it, and get Rosa's book, Behind the Green Mask. Those two books, there may be other books out there, and I don't mean to, you know, cut other people out of that, but I do believe you cannot do anything unless you are informed. You have to have ammunition. You can't win a war without ammunition. The ammunition is in my book and Rosa's book.
7: All right, let me stop you again for a moment here. Again, former head of policy, number two, Department of Education, when you discovered all of this, and again, the book, Deliberate Dumbing Down, and now the green Behind the Green Mask are both available at InfoWars.com if folks want to get those and support both the authors and our operation here. This is a new type of authoritarianism. It's creeping. It's run by the mega corporations, so it's corporatist and bureaucratic. At the same time, it's this merger of fascism and communism that you talked about in the congressional hearings. It became evident was the plan of the Ford Foundation. Those documents were covered up for a while. You were able to get them. They're on your website, your son's website. Anthony Sutton exposed it as well. This is a diabolical program that's now out in the open. Ban Ki-moon last week said world government and to fund social services that will be in all your homes. The UN must make sure you're raising your children right. He was being honest. World government to be in your house. World government to be on your farm. The predator drones watching the farmers, watching the rural people. They want us under Agenda 21. And here we are. It's happening. It's unfolding. And I don't want people to be scared because the globalists are freaking out, saying there's a huge awakening. But we've got to wake up to what's going on. We've got to wake up to what's happening because it's now unfolding right now. But I wanted to specifically ask you about where this stuff came from. I know that in an earlier interview you broke that down, but break down where it came from, how the eugenics ties in.
8: Well, I think that the eugenics goes all the way back to Germany, and the Bush, the families that financed all of the eugenics thing. That's not my field, Alex. I know about it, but I'm not one to give a lecture on eugenics. But it does come from the, I think, and I don't like to admit this, but I do believe that the order at Yale, more and more research that I do with the help of Anthony Sutton's great book on the establishment, I believe that's where it came from. That's the Illuminati. And in Germany, the order was based on the Illuminati, and

0: neurological responses, how to control people's behavior with rewards and punishment. Okay?
1: Pre-program responses. But Charlotte, there you go again. You're always saying you're not an expert. I've researched your wont info, your skull and bones info. That is exactly what the British and German scientists, funded by the proto-robber barons, were doing, was looking at a scientific model to control populations. And the Prussians, as you know, had been good at slave soldiers that were so brainwashed, they didn't even know that they were slaves, the Hessians.
0: Yeah.
1: And so you're absolutely right. And then Skull and Bones, when you say the order that your father and grandfather were part of, you've gone through the documents, which are incredibly conclusive, that yes, it was another center point of expanding this operant conditioning, rat training, dog training into our society. And so you are an expert on this, and that is eugenics. And that's where it all came out of, was in that study 250 years ago of how to scientifically control people. And so out of it came the operant conditioning, the eugenics, all these schools, which then the system built as our modern world that is almost complete and is really a false reality. I mean, it's a false, artificial environment, like at a zoo or something, that they've built for us. And now they're trying to finally end the family, end the home. And it's because people, as you said, don't understand that to own a home, to have the right of the Second Amendment, to have the right to raise your children and to not be a slave, that was fought for over thousands of years by humanity. And so we only had a short period of some basic liberty. Now the tyranny is just coming back in. Please continue.
0: Well, I think we have to look at the how did this happen? Wilhelm Wundt, of course, he was a psychologist, and he believed that man was an animal without a soul. That's the key. You see, they really do believe that they're animals and that we have no soul, we have no free will. And if that's the case, then we can be trained to do what they want. It's very, very simple. It's a tragedy. And as C.S. Lewis said, you know, when we give up on education and we move towards training, civilization dies. Now, that's very important. Do we want civilization to die? I mean, Aristotle was also the one who said something about he who does not have an education can be compared to someone who's dead. That's basically what Aristotle said. So what we're doing here is we're not going to be educating anymore. We're going to be training for the workforce, training for the global. Our children are considered nothing but resources to spin off profits for the global economy. That is exactly it. And the tragedy here, I guess it wouldn't really make too much difference who was doing it, but I am absolutely devastated by the fact that the conservative movement is equally responsible, if not more, in a way more, because nobody suspected them. This is what's the tragedy to me. I mean, I spent, 40 years now, and I trusted all these people. And they may not all be so bad, but they won't tell the truth. You know, if you tell the truth, you're on the you-know-what list. And they're not telling the truth because they want to keep their organizations going, keep funding coming in. And that makes me sick because it's our children's futures.
1: And we're giving the whole world to the scientific dictators when their white papers are all public. Going back over 100 plus years, we see them following their program of a bunch of inbred royalty that funded eugenicists and psych warfare experts for brain war, as Hitler called it.
0: Yeah.
1: And look what they're producing. When you believe that humans are made in the image of God and can reach for the stars, you get Beethoven, you get science, you get space exploration, you get beauty, you get strong families.
0: I didn't know you had that sort of beautiful side to your means of expression. That's beautiful. See?
1: But just to finish that statement, when they believe we're ugly animals, look at the fruits of the New World Order now that they've been in control. Uglier, dumber, just filthy. Just the culture is like a sewage pipe busted open. And the elite themselves are not immune from this. It's blowing back on them, and they're becoming more and more twisted. I mean, they have opened hell's gates.
0: Well, they have, and they, you know, religion is out the

0: window. And before I forget, because we're talking about what can we do, well, all of us should become very active at the local level and watch the state too, and the state planning office. If I were you, I would go to the state planning office and I would ask for every single document out of UN Agenda 21. You want to see all of it and become informed. And then go back, do your homework, go to your local community. Don't allow any of these changes to be made unless they've been completely researched and that there is no federal or international influence in them, right? Now, the other thing, the most important thing, is, of course, is prayer. Please, what religion you are, but pray. Pray that we can extricate ourselves from this evil totalitarian system that once it's gone, once we've lost this freedom, that's the end. I think it was George Orwell who said something about once we let it go, freedom go, he said, that's it. He said, it's like somebody putting their boot in your face. And that's the end. And it won't come back. So don't say to yourself, well, I don't know, I think I can find the time to do that. Or I don't know, whatever. You can, don't allow yourself to find a single excuse.
1: Exactly. Orwell said, O'Brien's torturing Winston, and he says, do you want to know what the future is, Winston, as Winston's being basically tortured to death and brainwashed and broken? And he says, what is it? And he says, it's a boot stomping on a human face forever. The future we're building, Winston, is not more beautiful or something that gets better. It's trampling and being trampled upon, more ugly, more twisted, Winston. It's about pressing on the nerve of power. We're the priest of power. It's about ugliness, Winston. Look at my face, Winston. You think I look ugly and burn out? That's the vigor of the hatred destroying humanity. We love death. We are psychopaths that enjoy ugliness.
0: That's the whole quote. It's really very good. And of course, Orwell, he knew because he was part of the group that was involved in the
1: Fabian socialist.
0: Yes. And so he knew. I mean, we've learned an awful lot from these people. We should really thank them, like Bertrand Russell and George Orwell. They've told us what's coming. We should thank them, but we don't listen. We just think, oh, that's something that my teacher gave me to read. Oh, maybe they did, about 40 years ago. But the point is, we cannot, you have to ask yourself, do you really want to live in this kind of a world? I mean, it's hard to believe that anybody would want to. That's the question you ask yourself when you think, oh, well, they couldn't want that, so it's not going to happen. Well, they do want it, evidently. They have sick in their heads. They do want it. And now that we found out that the school choice agenda is nothing other than the Trojan horse to lock up this whole communist state planning economic system, that's what school choice is all about. That's what our brilliant researchers, many better than I am, have been pointing out for 25 years, and nobody would listen.
1: Well, people are listening now, and it's covered in the book, Deliberate Dumbing Down of America, available at InfoWars.com. But let me just add this. Notice Bill Gates, the admitted eugenicist whose dad ran Planned Parenthood. He is at the tip of the spear for school choice, but it's not choice. It's these charter schools and others where they control the curriculum that's this brainwashing training stuff. He is at the tip of the spear with GMOs that sterilize people, the forced vaccines. He's at the tip of the spear on every New World Order, North American Union issue. And there he is taking over the education and turning it from a classical education into this dog training. And now I've read the curriculum at public schools. The feds have had 1984 pulled in the last decade out of all the schools. Kindle's had it erased. Now they're actually memory holding it. Again, they're just racing through with their program. In closing, Charlotte, an amazing interview. In the last 3 or 4 minutes we've got left, other points that you think are important to add to the viewers out there?
0: I'd like them to spend some time on my website. I've written a lot of articles. There's an article there that has to do with the letter I wrote to Ronald Reagan before I was dismissed from my job, explaining what was going on with the Marxist Department of Ed. And there are quite a few articles of mine that people should read in regard to regionalism and what's happening. I don't think there's any subject that I've touched on, school choice, touched on today, that I haven't written about. And also my son's website, AmericanDeception.com, the 3,000 pages of the Reese Committee hearings on the investigation of the tax-exempt foundations in 1953. The hearings are there for people to read. I bought the last copy. It cost me $3,000, but that was nothing compared to what Robert Goldsboro sold me that for $3,000. He'd been offered any amount of money by one of the minions of the foundations about 30 years ago, any amount of money to get that one copy. So folks, you know what? Take advantage of the fact that that one copy is up on the internet at AmericanDeception.com and find out what these tax-exempt foundations have done to bring this country, this great country of ours, to the state where it is today, where I'm discussing this with you today. Please find out. And then the other thing is, I just want to tell all of you that thank you so much for your support through the years, and Alex especially and his crew there. I don't know where we would be. We would be so much worse off. Can you imagine? That's the one thing I want to say. You know, don't give up. Do not give up, because they, in quotes, planned on taking us down around in the 70s. That was planned with the Declaration of Interdependence, et cetera. And the people, a lot of them are gone now, great people like Maureen Heaton and Robert Morris and all. I name all of them, acknowledgments in my book. They're gone. They fought the great battle for you and your families. And if they hadn't, I would not be on the show now with Alex. Alex probably wouldn't even have been born when they were working, you know, because you're very young, Alex, compared to all of us. And if it had not been for those people, so look at it this way. You may get discouraged. Don't give up, because there's always hope. I mean, we thought back in 1975, 1980, that we were going down. We didn't, because of the work of all these great people, many of them whom are now gone.
1: You're right. Let me just add a point there now that you raised that, and because this is so deep what you're talking. I think this is the best interview we've ever done, Charlotte. It covers so many facets. The globalist power is also their weakness, because it's a stealth takeover. It's very hard to wake people up, but because it's stealth, when we do fight it, we're able to reverse it, especially when people see that it's been hidden and deceptive. And so the globalists, Zbigniew Brzezinski, Hillary Clinton, he's got a new book out admitting that the globalists are starting to lose. Hillary says they're starting to lose the info war. And that's why we're seeing such an energetic fight now out of them, is because they are cornered rats. That's why they want to kick off new wars. They want to do all of this false flag terror attacks to try to scare us back into submission. But the sleeping giant is awakening, thanks to your work and so many others. And now, because you were there 20 plus years ago, and other people 30, 40 years ago, because you were there 30 years ago and got laughed at, now that all this stuff's coming true, and global governments being admitted, and global carbon taxes, and now that they're admitting all this evil, and now that they see when states are trying to pass laws for forced inoculation and laws for forced fluoride, and now that people are getting CPS visits over homeschooling, I mean, we're now to the line. We've held them, but they've still kept pushing, and now it's right up to the point of where now the authoritarianism, the NDAA saying they'll secretly arrest citizens and have us disappear into black holes, the SOPA bills for censorship. I mean, the enemy has uncloaked, Charlotte, and I think what you're saying here today is now is the time that they've uncloaked and people are really ready to finally wake up. They're uncloaked because they've uncloaked to fire on us. It's like a Klingon attack cruiser. It's uncloaked because it's firing on us right now. I mean, this is it. This is it. I don't know how to break it down for folks. 10 years ago, I got chills once a month when I saw a piece of news. I get chills every 5 minutes now. You know, my sixth sense. Can you feel it as well?
0: Oh, yes, I can. And I think, of you know, in terms of what they're doing out in California, there's no reason why we can't all be doing the same thing. And in that, I watched those videos out of the Bay Area, right?
1: Yes.
0: And there was a very important testimony from a young man who said that, I think he came from Eastern Europe, Romania.
1: Yes.
0: And he talked to these regional types that are trying to ram this communism down the throats of the people in the Bay Area. And he said, look, he said, you may have the best interests of all of us at heart, but you don't know what you're doing. He said, this is the system of Eastern Europe. He said, this is the way we lived. And he said, it was horrible. We didn't have enough food. We didn't have this. And what are you doing? And that was a very, very, it's always good to have someone who's been through it to come out. And then the other thing, Alex, that I just noticed, and this must be going on in all the states right now, we're reshaping our whole form of government in our state. And I don't know whether you all have this going on, but Brookings Institute came into our state about 4 years ago. And then the Heritage Foundation took it over. And it's a report. It calls for reshaping government, reducing the legislature size, dumping outdated programs, chop the number of counties in half, judge state programs by what outcomes? Okay, it goes on and on. Now, this is our conservative governor who accepted this report from Brookings Institute. So watch your state. I think I talked about this about a year ago with you, Alex.
1: You did.
0: Yes. Yes, we did. So they're changing our whole form of government. They're dropping borders. They're getting rid of half of our legislators.
1: They're saying your state doesn't get your own money we took from you unless you pass our little federal test. They're turning us into a pigeon or a rat trained to do the problem and get a piece of grain.
0: Well, there's a very interesting quote in my book, Deliver Dumbing Down. It's from B.F. Skinner back in the 70s at a meeting up in Mendocino, California, of behavioral psychologists. It was top secret, that meeting, right? And he said there that in the future, we're going to have a lot of upheaval in this country because people aren't going to want to have to go along with the requirements of the environment and ecology, like we're talking about today, right? People are going to get mad. And he said, rather than using the police and all, he said, the best thing is to use operant conditioning, rewards and punishment. Now, that's a direct quote. It's in my book. Now, what you see right here going in is exactly what Skinner recommended back in the 70s. And he said, better to do that than to use the police. So right in our little town of Bath I used to live in, we have, as people know out there, community-oriented policing system. Now, if grandma is crossing the street with a bag of groceries and somebody helps grandma, they're going to go up to that person and give them a gold medal. Now, I'm not kidding, folks. That is going on right here. If you do what the government wants and the police decide what's the right thing to do, whether it's a good deed or not, they give you a gold medal. Now, they're keeping a record in the computer in Augusta, our state capital, of all the people who do the good deeds. Now, I think also they're probably keeping a record of people like
1: myself. No, that's priming the pump to put people in there who said bad stuff about the government, but they start the database in a way that sounds good. And now in Texas, they tried to pass a law that if you've spoken bad about the government or police, they put it in a database. So, yes, it's Pavlovian training, priming the pump. For your mandatory volunteerism, you get your taxes cut and stuff, correct?
0: Community service. And the thing is, the bottom line is this, Alex. Once a human being becomes conditioned to getting rewards for doing what the government wants, you know, they are never going to take a stand against the government for fear of punishment. See, this is what we're developing. We're developing people that are totally dependent upon rewards for doing what the government wants.
1: Well, Charlotte, I really appreciate you doing this extended interview. It was an hour long now. I meant it to be 25, 30 minutes, but it's always so amazing having you on. And all the points you bring up just light fires in my mind of recognition, data points. Everything you're saying is so true. And then some, and I could see that fire in your eyes and, you know, hear it in your voice that you've got so much knowledge. What you're talking about is so real, and you just want people to look into it for themselves. I can see that you were doing the interview via light through the window, and it's now gotten dark there in Maine. So I think that's a sign for us to end this interview. I'm about to end the show, and then I'm going to come back and say bye to you at the end, but you're a sweetheart, and we would be in a lot more trouble today if it wasn't for you and doing all the great things you've done.
0: Well, you too, Alex, and all your great listeners, and your staff. I just love those young guys. I really want all of you to come up here and visit. We'll just have fun.
1: Rob Dew said, and Aaron and others said it was really great hanging out with you. He said you made them great dinner and cookies, too.
0: Oh, well, I was pretty tired, but it turned out okay. I think there was a little bit of wine that evening.
1: Oh, and cigars. I wasn't going to mention that part.
0: Oh, yeah, and cigar. Well, you know what? We all have to keep our sense of humor. We have to continue.
1: Hey, I want one right now. I'll say bye to you in a sec. Thank you. Thank your son, a great patriot in his own right, for driving up to your house to help you with the Skype.
0: Thank you, Alex, and goodbye, everybody.
1: All right, there she goes. What a great lady. You can't just have her on for 25 minutes.
2: So this is where it all began, so many, many years ago. If only I'd heard of Tesla while I was still a cadet, I might have appreciated the majesty of these mountains and the savage fury of their storms even more. I wonder why I was even selected to attend the Air Force Academy here, right at the base of the Rocky Mountains in Colorado. Coincidence? It was no coincidence that Tesla came here. He wanted the power of the storms, electricity. And what about NORAD, buried a mile beneath Cheyenne Mountain? Are they seeking that same power, too?
3: In the twilight years of the 19th century, a genius called Nikola Tesla stood alone amidst the swirling eddies of a rising technological storm. Now, 80 years later, his most astonishing discoveries may hold the only hope for man's continued existence into the future. This is the story of one man's search for that hope. Stan Deo is a scientist and investigative author from Dallas, Texas. At one time in his varied career, he supplied information to the FBI. Now he lives quietly in Australia, a country alien to him, dotted with 16 sentinels of U.S. military might, making technological breakthroughs in the sciences of war and espionage. This is the story which led Stan Deo on a search around the world, a search for rare documents and suppressed technologies. A search for the secret of mankind's only chance of survival as a race.
4: We stand for a strong national defense. We think war is a pretty stupid way to settle international difficulties. And nuclear war, we think, is insane. But something very dramatic has happened in the United States in the last year. And that is that we are for the first time emphasizing the possibility of trying to fight and win a nuclear war. And that's new. Secondly, the amounts of money which we are now spending for military weapons is far more than we've ever done in peacetime before. And I think in a way, this administration has psychologically declared war on the Soviet Union. And they're trying to convince the American public if they'll just spend a few more billions of dollars and buy a few more thousand nuclear weapons, that we can somehow fight and win a nuclear war, that we can somehow defend ourselves against a Soviet attack. I believe they're wrong on both counts.

Good evening. I'm Stan Deyo. When I last spoke to Admiral LaRocque in early 82, I didn't quite know whether to believe what he said or not. But after further investigation, I began to agree with his viewpoint. I think we are headed for World War III. Now, I don't know about you, but I find that myself a rather frightening possibility. However, I think the future does hold some other options, so I want to share them with you tonight.

sure most of you recognize this. It's light. I'm also equally sure that most of you recognize this. It's the wire that brings the electricity up to this light to make it work. But how many of you know the name of the man that invented the system that makes this electricity? His name was Dr. Nikola Tesla, perhaps one of the most brilliant scientists of the last two centuries. Tesla was a Yugoslav, born in Croatia of Serbian parents in 1857. For over 50 years before his death in 1943, he was a citizen of the United States. I knew if I wanted to know more about Tesla the man, I would have to start my search in the country of his birth, Yugoslavia.

0: Belgrade, the capital of Yugoslavia, is a city divided. On one hand stands a modern, bustling urban metropolis and a practical socialist government, while on the other hand is a fascinating world of beauty and history. Belgrade, nestling between the mighty Sava River and the Blue Danube, is also where I found the Nikola Tesla Museum. My first introduction to Tesla would be through Professor Aleksandar Marinčić, a professor of telecommunications at the Belgrade University and a man intensely interested in the work of Dr. Tesla.
1: How many of Tesla's personal documents and photographs do you have here in the museum at Belgrade?
2: Well, there are over 100,000 documents and over 10,000 photographs in the museum, which are concerned some aspects of Tesla's work or photographs of Tesla himself in his laboratories, in various circumstances, his guests, his friends, and so on.
1: Dr. Marinčić, why do you think such a great man has been so neglected by the modern historians?
2: To some extent, I think Tesla was responsible for it, because he was interested in basic research, in some great things. And he neglected many important things in this life, for example, which make one well-known, somehow widely accepted. He didn't care much about that. He didn't care that the newspaper talk about them, about him very much. He didn't even try to write many scientific articles in a way they were usually written by many other scientists. So he even turned somehow some scientists against him, or turned their attention from his work. Now, the first test, which was very important for the future development of the Tesla system, was made at Telluride, Colorado, where Westinghouse built a small experimental plant, and where it was shown that really alternating current is very good. It really can achieve that what direct current system couldn't make it, or any other system which was tested at that time. So it turned out that soon after that, in 1896, a first big power plant was built on the Niagara Falls. And soon after that, the whole world started to produce many, many similar plants, or in fact to use alternating current system. And that was the beginning, what was recently mentioned as the second electrical power revolution.
3: It is worthy of a special note that the originality of Mr. Tesla's discoveries has not been disputed by any manufacturer of electrical power transmitting apparatus. And that's the system we have today, the 60-cycle AC system.
0: Feeling stifled in the technical atmosphere of Europe, Tesla traveled to the United States. But on the journey, both his wallet and luggage were stolen. And Tesla arrived in New York, a foreigner without any money.

0: Tesla may have been penniless when he arrived in New York, but he still had his letter of introduction to Thomas Edison, the man who was to become his lifelong enemy.
1: That was back in about the 1880s, and Thomas Edison was the inventor of the DC.
0: Robert Lawrence, transmission and distribution engineer with the Westinghouse Electric Corporation.
1: DC and AC. DC, or direct current, means that the voltage and the current which flows in an electrical circuit is a constant value. Whereas with the AC current, the wave of voltage and the current flows actually changes. It goes through a zero value. And this is done so many times per second. So you hear the term 60 cycles per second. Now, Mr. Tesla and George Westinghouse were both on the side of the AC system. And of course, the big and significant difference was that the DC system could only distribute or transmit power over a very limited distance. The AC system, because you could transform it and step up to higher voltages or lower voltages, could transmit over very long distances. And it was Tesla's, I guess you'd say, stick-to-itiveness or intensity that was very key part. In fact, he presented a paper in 1888 to the American Institute of Electrical Engineers on his system of AC power and the polyphase motor. That's the system we have today. Westinghouse picked up some of the ideas and recognized that they were good. And I think he, of course, was Westinghouse and Tesla were together on this key point about how far you can transmit the power. And I think both of them were far-sighted in that term. Tesla was a decision maker, or more of a problem solver, excuse me, not a decision maker. I think he was a problem solver. Westinghouse was more of a decision maker, as we think of it today. I think that there are many people today who would have a difficult time getting forth their ideas. For example, if I had a really good idea today, where would I go to sell it? Who would I get to believe me? No, there are so many people with so many good ideas. In his time, he was probably, his ideas were more unique. I think he would have a more difficult time today. I really do.
2: You know, I think what you've said there explains why Tesla had to be even a bit of a showman in his time to get his ideas recognized.
1: Oh, yeah. Though that might have been a little bit of the flair of the individual. He had some dramatic, as you say, showmanship to him. He had a flair for showing off his things when he gave his papers in 1888, or when he invited people to meetings. He always had things that he could show. And there's a little bit of a showman and a little ham in a lot of engineers. I think that's quite true to form.
2: Actually, I think it adds a bit more color to the man.
1: Yeah. Makes him human, and I think he was. You know, sometimes I feel that we think of him as a genius, cold, and so forth. He was a very human person.
2: I think he had a sense of humor.
1: Yes, yeah, he did. I was interested to find that he liked to drink whiskey. He did not like to associate much with women, per se, but he had some views that women were pretty smart folks, and I'm sure the women today would like that.
0: The partnership between Westinghouse and Tesla was sealed by a contract for more than $1 million, and Westinghouse set about constructing the basis of the 20th century's technology.
1: Well, the common figure seems to be that there was about $1 million supposed to have been a contract, and that he would be paid some royalty. I think it was $2.50 a horsepower, something like that. I looked into this more, and it seems as if the figure that is more realistic was around $200,000+. And let me add an interesting view on that. I checked out what a dollar is worth in 1888. Today would be worth $10.83. So the $250,000 that Tesla got then would be like about $2 million today.
0: It seemed to me that Tesla should have been a very rich man, but everything I had read suggested that he died a pauper. At the RCA Corporation in New York, I found William Turbo, grandnephew to the great Nikola Tesla. Bill, Tesla must have amassed quite a substantial fortune in his lifetime.
3: Absolutely not. You know, in speaking to people about Tesla and about the enormous amount of monies that he made, could have made, and wasted. And I don't feel a bit bad about that. I certainly would be the heir to some substantial fortune if it were somebody else than Tesla. But it's never bothered me a bit, because no matter how much money he might have made, he would have spent it all.
2: Well, I think this adds a little bit of credence to the rumor that Dr. Tesla had very little regard for money.
3: Whatever he had, he spent, and if he didn't have it, he still spent it, which is why he got in trouble financially, because he spent more money in constructing this wireless power tower out in Long Island. He spent more money than he was able to collect.
0: And so I discovered Tesla's first great dream: to build a 200-foot-high tower on Long Island so that he could transmit radio signals around the world. But there was a more ambitious aim still: to transmit from that same tower, without wires, pure electrical power, power to light the homes and fuel the factories of every nation on Earth.
3: He was a very dapper, personable person, in spite of all the stories you hear about how foreboding he was. I think later in life he got a little crotchety, but at one time he was a great man about town, and getting married would have been the simplest thing in the world, but very consciously I believe that he chose not to.
4: I think he was a very kind man. But I think he was so wrapped up in his work and his thoughts that he didn't have much room for personal friendships, and except for one period of his life when he was what you might call a socialite in New York. But I know he was a good man. I know he was an honest man.
2: What do you think about the fact that such a brilliant man as Dr. Tesla, who contributed so much to the world we live in today, had to die a pauper?
4: I think it's very sad that a man that's given so much, not only to his country of adoption, but to the whole world in general, that he should die more or less in poverty, forgotten, in a hotel room, which was just a hotel room, and that he subsisted on a pension which was given him by the Yugoslav government.
0: The concept of being able to run up an antenna and obtain our electricity from the air, free of strike threats and tariff increases, is most attractive. And knowing what a genius Tesla was, I wondered what had become of this brilliant idea.
1: This is an interesting question, and I think it's also fascinating, because almost any time that I talk to somebody about Tesla and his inventions, it very quickly comes up about transmitting power without wires. If you go back to when he invented the first polyphase system, the first distribution and transmission of power, that was the only thing. There was no competing technology except the DC, and we quickly could decide whether that was economical or not, because you could only transmit a few miles. But if we now compared a new technology like transmitting without wires and had to commit a lot of resources to it, the other alternatives, which are already today in existence, would just not permit that to develop.
3: About 1932 or 1933, the Marconi patent for the radio came up for review, because in Tesla's effort to transmit power without wires, he had already passed the technology required to transmit messages or signals by without wires. And he had I believe he had a lawsuit with Marconi, or at least a serious disagreement with Marconi at the time of the invention, but with the legal process and what have you, it was 1932 or so before the original basic Marconi patent was reviewed by the Supreme Court of the United States, and at that time it was overturned. So technically, Marconi is not the inventor of the radio. I can't say that Tesla is the inventor of the radio, but his work was cited as the The principal work that predated Marconi's patenting, a couple other scientists also were mentioned in the suit that that resulted in that overturning.
0: What became of the tower that Dr. Tesla built for Mr. Morgan?
3: Tesla had such an enormous reputation when he came to Morgan that practically anything that he might invent would have a business use. But the particular thing where Morgan stopped the funding was out at that tower, because Tesla was interested in transmitting power without wires, while I think Morgan would have been happy to settle for transmitting messages without wire, which is, like two or three orders of magnitude less difficult. And so while they were at odds as to where the research should stop, Marconi, of course, patented the wireless transmission. And even though that patent was overturned later, Marconi, of course, became a wealthy man, much better business sense, and Tesla tried something that was simply beyond the financial capacity that he had at the time.

From his laboratory at Colorado Springs in the Rocky Mountains, Dr. Tesla harnessed the abundant powers of nature. The two sheds which Tesla constructed for his experiments have long since vanished. All that marks the spot is a memorial plaque. But the mountain peaks are still there, and so are the fantastic electrical exhibitions of nature. About 150 kilometers to the north of Colorado Springs stands the 300-meter-high tower of the National Oceanic and Atmospheric Administration. Probing temperature, pressure gradients, humidity, and wind turbulence, and relaying the results to one of the most sophisticated computer facilities in the world, has not brought the scientists of today any closer to the secrets of nature that Tesla understood and apparently took to the grave with him 40 years ago.

0: Cathedral of St. John the Divine in New York, the largest edifice of Christian worship in the world. It was here on January the 15th, 1943, that more than 1,000 distinguished citizens from around the world gathered to pay their last respects to one of the greatest scientists in recorded history. This greatness gave us the first radio broadcast in 1896 over a distance of 25 miles, 2 years before Marconi, who was credited with the invention of radio. He gave the world a system of electric power, which 80 years later has not been surpassed. He invented and patented over 900 different electrical concepts and devices. Are these ashes all that remain of this man, who even made it possible to bring down lightning from the heavens in the sight of man anywhere on the globe? Can you imagine the advances the world would have made if Tesla had been given the money to complete his tower at Long Island for the transmission of electricity without wires?
1: That concept hasn't been tested at all yet. What would happen if we really apply extremely high voltages? Perhaps, if the antenna is high enough, it would really produce some unexpected phenomena. As you mentioned, conduction of electricity through rarefied air. This is, by the way, what Tesla thought. And he mentioned in his patent that we should have an antenna of, say, 15 miles height, and that antenna would then reach the somehow rarefied air strata, and then that phenomena would be pronounced. We don't know even today what would happen if we have antenna of that size, and if we manage to apply extremely high voltage of the order of 100 million volts, as he thought, that would be sufficient.
2: The tremendous problems, however, are the pragmatic ones, because now we would be committing huge resources to something that, although we might predict is possible, how much would it cost to do it? And some of the things that you've mentioned are institutional problems, like seeking the right path for airplanes not to go through, things like that. That almost gets into bureaucracies, and that, in a way, shifts over from what Tesla did. He invented something sort of out of the air, a 60-cycle polyphase system. And now we talk about something that might be possible today, but in a much different time. In fact, if we had his inventions today and dealt with the bureaucracy that we have to deal in today, I wonder if we would have moved as fast as they did back at that time.
0: Ms. Buzar, what was your part in the clearing of Dr. Tesla's papers?
3: When I arrived, I found the safe was open. I don't know who ordered the opening of the safe. I learned later that all the government officials and the police and the coroner and so forth, medical examiner, had been there and gone. We found the Tesla medal, gold medal, which was given to Tesla in 1917, I believe. This was thrown into the compartment. This is a big office-size safe, which locks with a key. The key was on a key ring with numerous keys. These were taken and thrown into one of the drawers that they have in the safe, closed. The door is locked, closed, the knob twirled, and the safe was locked.
0: This is the safe of Nikola Tesla. It once contained his most prized possessions, his most secret papers. Now those papers are available to the public, and still, we do not yet understand all that is in them. From New York, I boarded a plane to Boston to find Dr. John Trump of the Massachusetts Institute of Technology. Dr. Trump was now retired from the company he founded, High Voltage Engineering, but he agreed to meet me at the company office the next morning.
4: In the spring of 1943, Dr. Carl T. Compton, who was then president of MIT, asked me to go to New York and examine the effects of Nikola Tesla. These were contained in an upper floor of a warehouse somewhere in New York City. And I spent a good deal of time examining, one by one, the papers, the books, and various other memorials that he had accumulated. But I was particularly looking for something which would be evidence of a secret weapon, which I was reminded by the agents, the two agents who were present during the entire time, was a matter of concern to the United States. In the course of this, I did come across a number of letters directed at the upper echelon of the British Empire, that is, I think, to the King and Queen, or perhaps just to the King of England, and also to the Tsar of Russia, explaining that he was the inventor of a secret weapon which had rather remarkable properties, and that he would be interested in entering into a negotiation which would lead to a disclosure of what they were. Of course, I spent a good deal of time looking through these papers, trying to find out what the nature of this secret weapon was. I think I had, although I don't remember it so very accurately, an idea of what its properties were. It had the capability of acting at a great distance, of being destructive to flying objects and things of that kind at a place which was remote from the source. But nowhere in his technical papers did I find anything which revealed an explanation of just how such a device could operate.
0: I believe that you also opened another box, supposedly a secret weapon, that he left at another hotel. Can you relate that story, please?
4: Yes, when I had substantially concluded my study on the following day, I think that was a Saturday morning, I was reminded by one of the two agents that there was a box being held as a security for an unpaid obligation, and that this bell box was an item of considerable value and may indeed itself be the secret weapon, that it was armed and therefore it probably was not touched.
0: Were you nervous doing this?
4: I found it a matter of a bit of concern. However, I realized that this had to be done, and so we taxied down to this hotel. The agents identified themselves and their credentials to the assistant manager of the hotel, who led us to a room. This room was essentially empty except for a table and a steel cabinet against the wall, which was opened. I think perhaps he opened it with a key. The cabinet itself was empty, except on one of the lower shelves was a package, a box, a rectangular box of ordinary size, which was wrapped in brown wrapping paper. It turned out to be a highly polished box with brass clasps, and it looked more like an instrument case. And after waiting a while and listening a while and remembering that it had been there for quite a few years, I think it had actually been there for about 5 years as a security, I opened it. It turned out to be a decade resistance box, manufactured by, I suspect, an American manufacturer, and something of value, but not great value, and certainly nothing ominous at all in its nature.
0: So after Dr. Tesla had let the world know of his secret weapon, after he had written letters...
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0: To the King of England and to the Tsar of Russia, offering them this weapon at a time when both were engaged against the Germans in World War II, no evidence or papers were found which referred to any such secret weapon.
4: My report to Dr. Compton was that I saw no danger in releasing these papers and these relics to his heirs.
0: Miss Musar had arrived too late to know who had opened Dr. Tesla's safe or what had been removed. And Dr. Trump had found nothing which he considered dangerous or a secret weapon. Tesla had been a naturalized American citizen for 54 years, so why were his papers seized by agents of the custodian of alien property? I suspect that governments other than those of the United States, England, and Russia were interested in the inventions of Dr. Tesla. The year of Tesla's death was destined to become a year of the most imaginative scientific experiments in the history of the world.

0: It is said that the most awesome of nature's powers, the sun, inspired in Tesla the principle of the rotating magnetic field. And using these same principles, he developed our current electrical system. Had all Tesla's research and work been forgotten, or could we continue to unlock nature's secrets using the same techniques Tesla himself had used? It was an article in a magazine that led me to Robert Goelke, who at one time investigated the effects of lightning strikes on aircraft computer systems for the U.S. Air Force.
1: I have the 25 million volt, 51 foot diameter Tesla transformer located there in a large hangar. It's a 44,000 square foot facility, and we can make the largest man-made lightning discharges in the world right there.
0: Bob is managing director of Pyrosphere Incorporated, a small research company once located at the old Wendover Air Force Base in Utah.
1: We formed this company to develop the fireball fusion reactor concept and to prove the concept of confining plasma in a ball-like arrangement.
2: You've said that you use the big Tesla coil at Wendover as a stepping stone to a process for sustained nuclear fusion. Could you kind of explain that process to me, the fusion process?
1: All right. Basically, we take a CO2 laser, focus it down to a sharp point, and pulse it, which makes a little laser explosion, similar to sunlight going through a magnifying glass and setting a piece of paper on fire. So once the breakdown of the gas, or the little explosion takes place, then we heat that explosion gradually for approximately a half an hour. And as we heat it, we increase the pressure. This is all done in a large pressure vessel. We can achieve over a billion degrees, about 1.2 billion degrees temperature. All heat is the motion of particles. So if you can very effectively direct the motion of the particles, you don't have to insulate. You just control where the particles go and you keep the heat in one place.
2: How many times hotter than the sun would your fusion plasma become when you run it?
1: Approximately 100 times.
2: Do you think Tesla was working toward this way back where he was?
1: I don't think he was working on fusion at all. His diary notes state that he was very curious about the formation of ball lightning and wanted to investigate it more, but I don't think he had an application in mind. He simply mentioned it as a very curious phenomenon and was intrigued by it, but unfortunately never got back to experimenting with it.
0: So Tesla may be responsible for even the next great revolution in the electrical industry, the changeover to fusion power. While I was in Yugoslavia, I asked Dr. Marincic what improvements we could expect along the lines of Tesla's inventions.
3: Yes, of course, even today we are further improving system and also extending Tesla's idea. A very interesting extension of Tesla's idea of rotating magnetic field is, for example, so-called linear induction motor. That turned out to be very useful, for example, in developing trains which can float on the magnetic field and then be driven by the linear induction motors. Without such motors, you couldn't drive a train, say, which is not touching the ground, which is just floating due to levitation, due to special kind of alternating current field, which is produced in a similar way to what Tesla actually was doing in his induction motors, but applied the same principle in a different way.
4: Tesla is most known for the invention of the induction motor and the so-called father of alternating current, and those are the things that we see in common use today because they became practical immediately as Tesla invented them. But after that phase of his life was over, he kept moving toward more and more difficult things beyond the state of the art to such an extent in science that a number of the things that he was thinking about were not able to be demonstrated as a practical at the time he was thinking of them. And of course we've discussed the wireless transmission of power, which really laid dormant for a long time because it was beyond the state of the art and beyond the a particular use that there was for it. Since the Second World War, a problem has really arisen in armed forces or national defense that part of the defense posture of this country is certainly based on submarines operating, and technology in submarines allows them to operate at much deeper depths than World War II submarines, for instance. And so communicating with them became impossible. In World War II, the submarine would come to the surface and run up an antenna and take radio messages. But if the submarine is 200 feet below the water, they can't run up an antenna very well. And so the idea sort of surfaced, if they use particularly low-frequency transmission, which requires enormous amount of money, an enormous amount, enormous size of the distributing antenna, that this would be a way of penetrating the sea to communicate with these submarines. And the Navy, I believe, has a Project Sanguine, of that name, I believe, that is constructing an antenna system in Wisconsin, which is based essentially on Tesla's principles. It works. And it's the first time that there ever was a need for such an antenna system. And it's interesting that it does sort of connect the ideas that Tesla had in 1910 with the practicality of 1955 or 1960.
0: The association between Tesla and wartime submarines is not unique. At a spectacular and unbelievable demonstration in Madison Square Gardens in 1898, Tesla caused a sensation with the successful operation of the world's first ever remote-controlled device. It was the time of the Spanish-American War, but Tesla's astonishing robotic submarine grabbed front-page headlines. If this submarine were loaded with

0: Propulsion Laboratory in Pasadena. It is here that the two spacecraft are continuously monitored. It is also from here that periodically updated computer commands are prepared and sent. Because of the great distances they are traveling, the Voyagers are essentially automatic, project scientist Dr. Edward Stone.
1: For instance, at Jupiter, which is the closest of our encountering objects, when something happens on the spacecraft and it is put on the telemetry on the radio beam sent to Earth, it is then 40 more minutes before we receive that signal of Earth. So it's at minimum 40 minutes before we even know that the spacecraft has done something.
0: The Voyagers, interplanetary explorers en route now to study Jupiter and Saturn, the moon surrounding each of those distant planets and the space in between.
2: In this book of 1919 is an article by Nikola Tesla entitled My Inventions. And in this article, he talks about things to come using his broadcast power without wires, based upon his proposed project at Long Island. In this particular article, he talks about an aircraft that he wishes to build that will run by electricity, without propellers, without rudders, and at a speed of 350 miles an hour. I'll read you his words. The new self-propelled aerial teleautomaton, devoid of propeller, sustaining wings, and all other means of external control. It can attain a speed of 350 miles an hour, and that was fast in those days, and will reach a predetermined point, 1,000 miles away, accurately within a few feet.
3: And so it was that I discovered Tesla's second great dream, to build a wingless electric aircraft. Tesla the adult was constructing the dreams of his boyhood. Tesla wanted to fly noiselessly at great speeds, and using the secrets of nature, he had almost attained that dream. Now I could understand the crushing defeat he must have felt when his tower on Long Island was destroyed. And I also understood why he had turned into an empty and lonely man. The World Power Broadcast System was the last electrical project he ever attempted. Without his tower, he could not transmit electricity to his aircraft. So, drained of any humanitarian ambitions, he retired, beaten and betrayed.

0: It is practicable with the existing wireless plants to launch an aeroplane, have it follow a certain approximate course, and perform some operation at a distance of many hundreds of miles. A machine of this kind can also be mechanically controlled in several ways, and I have no doubt that it may prove of some usefulness in war.
1: In 1943, the Luftwaffe took the idea which had been rejected by Tesla's own government in 1898, called it the V-1, and launched it against Britain in an all-out attempt to win the war. Spurred on by victory, the Germans advanced into a modern age of missile warfare with the successful construction of the deadly V-2.
0: Such a machine, sustained and propelled entirely by reaction, can be controlled either mechanically or by wireless energy. By installing proper plants, it will be practicable to project a missile of this kind into the air and drop it almost on the very spot designated, which may be thousands of miles away. But we are not going to stop at this.
1: Dr. Henry Pohl, Chief of the Propulsion and Power Division of NASA at the Johnson Space Center in Houston.
2: Would you say that von Braun was one of the major pioneers of the industry? I mean, like, the major pioneers?
3: I would say that in the past, in the time of war, we were forced to develop new technologies and develop new techniques for doing things. And that certainly gave Dr. von Braun an edge over the opportunities that most people have in life. And I think even at the time that von Braun was building rockets to drop bombs on England, that back in his heart, he had the desire of going to the moon. And I think every step, every decision that he made was based on what he could do to build a better propulsion system, something that was capable of taking

0: for example, to the moon, or at least into space.
1: You know, we've come a long way since World War II. The propulsion and rockets. Where's the future leading us?
0: Well, the thing that we need now is we need a breakthrough in a new concept in propulsion. That when we talk about chemical propulsion, we've stretched it just about as far as we can. We always thought that the major advances to mankind came out of war. But what we need is an anti-gravitational device or something like that.
1: Do you think that is possible?
0: Who knows? Anything in the future is possible.
1: What about the past?
0: I look at the pyramids, for example, and I am not convinced that we did not at that time have some type of anti-gravitational device that assisted those people in putting those huge stones in place.
1: I
0: think it was possible then. I think it is possible in the future that we will come up with some technique that can allow us to lift enormous masses with very little force and an expenditure of very little energy. If we could find some way to come up with some smart way that would just eliminate the effects of gravity on the hardware that we're trying to boost.
2: It will be practicable to project a missile of this kind into the air and drop it almost on the very spot designated, which may be thousands of miles away.

0: T-minus 10, 9, 8, 7, 6, 5, 4. We've gone for main engine start.
1: Years of the 19th century, a genius called Nikola Tesla stood alone amidst the swirling eddies of a rising technological storm. He invented the system of electricity we use today. He discovered the principles of radio transmission and remote control, and he dreamt of building an electric aircraft that would fly him to the planets. Stan Deo, a scientist and investigative author, has traveled the world to find that dream, for it may be mankind's only chance of survival as a race. This is the story of that search.
0: Go, flight. Step down, that's go. Stand by, negative return.
2: Romeo, stand by for negative return.
0: Mark it.
2: Mark, negative return. And your craft is good.
3: Columbia, Houston, you guys did so good, we're going to let you stay up there for a couple of days. You're GoPro on orbit.
4: This type of craft cannot be improved upon to any significant degree. What mankind must now do is break away from the constraints of classical science.
3: Roger, we agree with that.
0: And, John, we're showing you rolling right. Looking good.
5: We're showing him crossing the coastline, flight.
0: Only we show you crossing the coast now.
6: 50 feet. 40. 30. 20. 10. 5. 4. 3. 2. 1. Down. Oh, dear. 10. 5. 4. 3. Touchdown. Touchdown, skipper.
7: Here we sit at the end of the development of the rocket at a 97% efficient space shuttle engine driven by the people up here in the front. Where do we go from here?
4: On 27th March 1943, Hitler began construction of the world's first operational missile launching site for the V-2 in the forest of Eperlekuse. Over 35,000 Allied and European prisoners, legs and hands devoured by cement, toiled, suffered, and died during the erection of this mammoth bunker. Not one V-2 was ever launched from here, because in August of 43, 187 B-17 bombers dropped over 5,000 tons of 10-ton experimental and incendiary bombs on the site, burying the slaves alive in a mass of bubbling concrete lava. This was the largest bunker ever built in the world, and it was built to be indestructible. It still stands today, fractured but intact, a memorial to the sacrifices made by the free people of the world during the horrors of the Nazi tyranny.
8: Well, the V-2 was plagued with a number of problems. One, they were using liquid oxygen, trying to burn liquid oxygen with a fuel produces extremely high temperatures. To cool the combustion chambers, to cool the turbo pumps, everything was pushing the state of the art with the materials that they had to work with the technologies that they had to work with. And probably the most significant advancement that's been made in propulsion could be attributed to an advancement in materials technology.
4: Originally known as the A-4, the V-2 tests at Peenemünde were plagued by costly disasters and setbacks.
8: There was some other phenomena that they had to deal with. You try to launch a vehicle from the Earth and have it setting down fairly close to the Earth. The rocket plume, the exhaust gases, when it came out, would have a tendency to come back up and put forces on the vehicle, and the vehicle was marginally stable at best at low velocities. And frequently those forces would topple it over, or you would get a cavitation on one side of the nozzle, the thrust would decrease on that side, and that would put an unsymmetrical force on the vehicle and tend to tilt the vehicle.
4: Then in 1943, the missile made its first successful flight, traveling 118 miles in just 269 seconds.
9: Well, Mr. Paul, since World War II, we've had a lot of changes to the V-2 type of system.
10: What are the various types of propulsion systems in use today?
8: In the chemical propellant world, we have the liquids, we have the solids, and the difference between a liquid and a solid is that on a solid, you put both the oxidizer and the fuel in a combustion chamber in a solid form, and it burns much as would a piece of paper. On the liquid propulsion systems, we store the fuel in one tank, we store the oxidizer in another tank. We have a set of pumps to pump the fuel and the oxidizer into the rocket engine. And for example, if we look at the shuttle and we talk about, can I turn this around just a little bit? And we talk about these main engines here, there's three of them on that vehicle. Those things are a little deceiving when you look at them, but you have to realize that it takes about 150,000 horsepower to drive the fuel pumps that pump the fuel into the combustion chamber.
9: That's
8: or into the rocket
9: fuel pump.
8: That's just to drive the fuel pump.
10: But we really haven't come up with a different method of propulsion in the last 40 years, have we?
8: No, there's some things that we're looking at, electric propulsion, on propulsion, things like that. Those are very small systems now, producing very small thrust. They are usable, or you need a thrust for a long time to go to some implantary emissions.
10: But again, that's almost like using brute force. What you're suggesting is a way to get around brute force.
8: That would be nice if we could find some way to come up with some smart way that would just eliminate the effects of gravity on the hardware that we're trying to boost.
4: Werner von Braun, who developed the V-2 rocket, came to the United States after the war and worked on the Mercury and Redstone rockets. His ultimate achievement before his death in 1976 was to design for NASA the mighty Saturn rocket to carry the Apollo astronauts on a mission to the moon.
11: Okay, engine stop. Houston, Tranquility Base here. The Eagle has landed.
12: Roger, Tranquility. We copy you on the ground. You got a bunch of guys about to turn blue. We're breathing again. Thanks a lot.

0: getting a picture on the TV.
1: I'm going to step off the limb now. It's one small step for man, giant leap for mankind.

0: Albert Einstein, theoretical physicist and mathematician, perhaps the best-known scientist in a world of technology and science. In 1943, while England was reeling under the impact of guided missile bombardment, he undertook one of the most amazing and fantastic scientific experiments ever devised by man. Codenamed Project Rainbow, the objective was to place two massive electromagnets around the hull of a ship and make it disappear. The possibility that papers stolen from the safe of Nikola Tesla may have led the Navy to such a science fiction type experiment was almost too fantastic to consider. The only thorough investigation of this highly classified and bizarre experiment to date has been done by Charles Berlitz.
1: It was basically an experiment in invisibility, which developed in a rather unusual way. Of course, during that time that it was developed in 1943, during the war, we were trying all sorts of experiments to stay a few steps ahead of our opponents. And this was just one. There was also an experiment going on in the Pentagon, in the research section, involving the use of a ray, a sort of a death ray, you might call it. The Philadelphia experiment, which was an experiment to render ships invisible with obvious advantages. And a third experiment, which put the other two on the shelf later, and that was the experiment of the Trinity Project, which of course became the atom bomb. Each one of them represented the use of forces that had not previously been used. But the Philadelphia experiment is especially interesting because it expresses a dream that mankind has always had, the ability in wartime to render oneself invisible. But of course, it wasn't really developed. It was to make the ship essentially invisible, but they didn't know it would go as far as it developed. A group of scientists had been working on it for several years, including Einstein, and of course among our American scientists that cooperated, among the very first place was Townsend Brown. The ship became later the DE-173 and was called the Eldridge. It was a destroyer escort, and the men were specially chosen not only from the Navy but also from the Merchant Marine. It was a sort of an elite group, Merchant Marine personnel that had already been used in the Murmansk run at the time. And these sailors and civilian and regular sailors were told that the experiment was simply to be an operation concerning electricity, which is putting it very mildly when you consider what happened. The ship seemed to glow in the field, and all of a sudden, with a sort of the way you put on a neon light, except in reverse, it flicked off instead of flicking on, and there was no ship there, to the consternation of the Navy brass and the other people who were expressing the who are assisting at the experiment, but to the much greater consternation of the crew on board.
0: When Charles mentioned the glowing ship, I remembered hearing various reports on UFOs that glowed and hummed. Perhaps way back in 1943, we had almost stumbled onto a form of electrical propulsion which could have surpassed even the Nazis' technological advances of the time.
1: As far as we know, the experiment was discontinued at the time because of the success of the other experiment, which was much more convincing. I'm referring to the atom bomb. Afterwards, we have been able to find out what the feeling was of the crew. Some of them seemed to be running down the decks. One of them felt that he'd been blown off the ship as a result of the experiment. And as he was trying to get back on the ship, but actually he was on the ship all the time, he seemed to be running through a cloud and see shapes where he didn't expect to see shapes before. All of a sudden, after just a few seconds, according to the people on board who have been able to talk to us about it, they found themselves at another place. And it was Newport, where the ship had a berth. So for some reason, some slippage of time connected with the experiment, the ship seemed to have been transferred to Newport, where it also had a docking facility. Then, after a few seconds more, this cloud came again, covered the ship, and the ship reappeared at the place it was. The crew had not been psychologically prepared for what would happen to them, and they ended up very badly. Some of them, has been fairly well established, died as a result. Others spent years, according to their own statements, in Navy hospitals. And in general, they were too affected for the same crew to carry on the experiment.
0: I have uncovered the fact that experiments into matter transmutation or teleportation are continuing within institutions of the United States and the USSR, despite their tragic effect on human lives. That afternoon, as Flight 177 took off from Fort Lauderdale and nosed its way through the Bermuda Triangle, I wondered who this mysterious Townsend Brown was. Albert Einstein had died in 1955, but maybe Brown was still alive today. William Moore has a background in liberal arts, history, teaching, and English. He also speaks fluent French, holds a degree in Russian, and is co-author of the Philadelphia Experiment. Stanton T. Friedman holds bachelor's and master's degrees in physics and spent 14 years working on classified government-sponsored programs. Since 1970, he's been lecturing in schools and colleges across the United States and Canada on the presence of alien craft around planet Earth.
2: We have been told that the Air Force was the chief agency involved in the investigation of UFOs. We have been told about Project Grudge, Project Sign, Project Blue Book. And we have been told that these are essentially the only efforts by the Air Force to investigate the phenomenon of UFOs. And that Project Blue Book was closed in 1969, and that its records in 1975 were transferred to the National Archives. And so if you write a letter of inquiry to the government, any agency of the government, you invariably will get the same answer. The government's files on UFOs were transferred to the National Archives, Project Blue Book. Material is totally available, and it can be viewed or obtained from the National Archives. There's only one thing wrong with that statement, and that is that it is not true. And it becomes increasingly clear that they have known a great deal and that they have been keeping it from the American public for reasons known to the government.
0: Allegations of UFO cover-ups are nothing new, but I had arranged to meet Stanton and William in the small Arizona town of Prescott. So, as a courtesy and out of curiosity, I attended the lecture they had been invited to give at the Yavapai College.
2: In negotiations with the attorneys, it was stated that the CIA had at least 10,000 documents on UFOs. It was later reduced to something like 900 pages, mostly insignificant material. The key in the CIA lawsuit really was not in what was released, but rather in what was not. 57 documents were withheld. What do they know that is of such potential significance that the American public must be kept in the dark, not only for this year, but for 35 years. What could it possibly be, and why? Can we prove a cover-up? Is there any evidence at all that there is documentation and data that has been accumulated for that period of time? Indeed, there is. The Committee Against UFO Secrecy, CAUS, was formed specifically to further a lawsuit against the National Security Agency under the Freedom of Information Act for the release of documentation regarding UFOs. Now, one thing that the government has consistently maintained is that UFOs do not constitute a threat. They do not constitute a security problem to the country. Indeed, that the government knows nothing more than has already been released. As a result of the lawsuit, the NSA admitted to a federal judge, in response to a question, well, just how many documents are we dealing with, that they had at least 131 such documents. not E.T., as initially thought. The NSA argued that it could not release and should not be required to release the documents in its possession because of their potential effect on the national security. In response to the judge's request for arguments on their behalf, the NSA filed a 21-page affidavit with the judge outlining their reasons for not releasing the documents in question. One very curious thing about this 21-page affidavit was that it was classified top secret.
0: I had arranged for Stan and Bill to meet me in my motel room the next day. Primarily, I was hoping that Bill might be able to give me more information on the Philadelphia experiment and, of course, the mysterious Townsend Brown. Who was he? Did he really exist? But there wasn't a lot of time available to talk, as I had to be on my way to Washington that afternoon. As the sun slowly thawed the day-old snowfall, I waited. Did Friedman and Moore really have access to classified information? Or was their little talk and slideshow just another way to make a buck?
3: I am convinced, after 24 years now of studying investigation, that the evidence is overwhelming that planet Earth is being visited by intelligently controlled extraterrestrial vehicles. Some UFOs or somebody else's spacecraft. I'm also convinced that some small group in the government of the United States, and probably in other countries as well, knows very well that we're dealing with alien spacecraft. We're dealing with what in the States is appropriately called a cosmic Watergate. We're not convinced that everything should be put on the table. Technical data, for example, I'm not at all sure should be out on the table. Because the key feature about flying saucers, forgetting philosophy, religion, all those other areas which are certainly important, has to be, how do they work? Every government in the world would like to get its mitts on that kind of technology. Unfortunately, what that would mean, better weapons delivery and defense systems, I suppose. And so I don't think that data should be put on the table unless everybody puts all their data on the table.
4: We both feel it is very, very important for the future of the race to recognize at some point in our sociological development that we are planetary creatures. That is, members of a planetary society, as opposed to nationalistic creatures, members of individual, in this case 158 now, different tribes, essentially countries, on the same planet. I think that once that realization is made, that we begin to think of ourselves as members of the human race on planet Earth.
3: The thing about governments, though, or most governments, is that priority number one is to stay in power. Whether they're elected governments or despotic governments.
1: Yes.
3: Staying in power is the key. And I think in the United States, for example, any president that stands up and says, look, we've been lying to you for 35 years. We have had positive proof of their existence. We can't reveal the technical data, but we've known it. In fact, our reasons, is going to immediately be accused of being a liar, quite straightforwardly, is in danger of losing the next election, is risking his political skin, so to speak. In the United States, that could be done by a president who had been elected twice in a row, because you can't run for a third term. We haven't had such a president since General Eisenhower.
4: Frequently, the question was asked, why, if they're coming here, haven't they chosen to contact us? Why don't they land on the White House lawn and make themselves known?
3: And say, maybe, take me to your leader, of course. That's the common joke in the
4: that's
3: States.
4: That's right.
3: Anyway.
4: The only problem is there is no leader to be taken to. Nobody speaks for the planet.
3: There's nobody who speaks for planet Earth.
1: That's true.
3: Certainly not the President of the United States does not speak for 4.5 million
4: Earth. That's right. He's got enough trouble for his own staff lately. But yeah, I think maybe the prerequisite for their communication with us is that we talk to them first. We ask them to talk to us as a planet. Now, there's been almost no thinking along that line.
0: It was obvious that these two were nobody's fools, but I was still unconvinced unless there was something more concrete to be offered as evidence.
3: I was at a television station of all places and had to wait between interviews. I was doing like three different things there, and there was time in between. I was introduced to the station manager. We talked, and he said, gee, you ought to talk to Major Jesse Marcel. He handled one of these saucers that crashed. Well, that was kind of a good lead. He gave me the town that Jesse lived in, and I contacted Jesse, and he told me a very interesting story, sounded very straight. He couldn't remember the exact date, said it was in all the papers. I got that story and passed it on to Bill, and he found the newspaper articles, and we checked a whole bunch of papers. Jesse was right on, and everything he had said. So he gave us an independent check on him. And that was one part of the story, and that dealt with pieces of material that were found that apparently had exploded from a vehicle going by in the sky, 70 miles outside Roswell, I guess, out in the boonies.
5: Outside of Roswell.
3: Yeah, New Mexico is a very big place. It's the third or fourth largest state, maybe the fifth. And it doesn't have a high population. It's got a lot of mountains and desert. At that time, it had fewer than 1 million people in an area of 125,000 square miles, something like that. And they're mostly in the cities, and it was an area where there was an enormous amount of classified government research going on. That's the place where the atom bomb was first tested. It's where it was developed. It's where all the early rockets after the Second World War were fired and captured German rockets at White Sands Proving Ground. It was where the secret city Los Alamos was. There were a number of other Air Force bases. You could hide an army there. And you had a whole host of people who were very patriotic after the war when they found out that the atom bomb was developed there. Then they knew that there was a reason for the security that they'd run into. He was the intelligence officer of the only atomic bombing group in the world, 509th Bomb Group. They found all this stuff covering the ground, 3/4 mile long, maybe a 1/4 mile wide, kind of V-shaped. And they filled up a truck with it and half a car with it, brought it back, leaving plenty there, which was later vacuumed up by military people, as the local people said. They brought it back to the base. It was put on an airplane, a B-29. It was supposed to go to Wright Field, now called Wright-Patterson Air Force Base, which was the place where all captured enemy equipment went. A German airplane during the war, an early piece of a rocket that was found in Sweden, all those went to Wright Field because they had the technological capability of evaluating that stuff. Initial thought on this stuff, partly because it had strange symbols on some of the materials. Very strong, very lightweight, a lot of peculiar properties. Now, Jesse Marcel was a pilot. He had a lot of time during the war, had a background in physics, a very sharp man, was familiar with all the aircraft in New Mexico and all the rockets and all the rest of that. Very mysterious material as far as he was concerned. Anyway, they put it on a plane heading toward Wright Field. Meanwhile, the base commander tells the base public relations officer to put out a press release saying they had one of these flying discs that people had been seeing. And I should stress, this is less than 2 weeks after the first big noise in the United States about sightings of flying discs, flying saucers. But that was only part of the story. The other part is even more fascinating because it involved apparently the crash of the rest of the vehicle, 100 miles or so west of there, and bodies were found on board that, and the military carted that off.
1: Any description of the bodies?
6: Oh, yes. very quickly, between 3.5 and 4.5 feet high, 85 to 95 pounds, essentially hairless, a head larger in proportion to the body than a human head would be, but not larger than a human head, widely spaced and deeply set eyes, no apparent protrusions for ears or nose, nares and ear canals present, but not the protrusions that a human would have. Very small teeth, and unusually, 4 fingers instead of 5, and working in quite a different way. They seem to be articulated in the sense that they would work something like this, with this finger up here being sort of folding over these two, being less useful, but these three being the graspers, and jointed quite different than a human wrist. Our primary motion is lateral, like this, where the joint in this case appeared to allow principal motion this way. One piece outfits of a silver gray color, apparently some sort of artificial fabric, no insignia. What else can we say? I have no descriptions on the feet at all. No one seems to want to talk about
5: it. So we don't know whether they had webbing or anything like that?
6: No.
7: The hairs on the back of my neck were standing on end. What I was hearing couldn't possibly be true. But here, these two university-educated men, one a scientist, the other an author, believed every word they were saying. Later in the nation's capital, I kept my appointment with Philip Klaus, the senior electronics editor for Aviation Week of Space Technology.
8: My interest and activity in the UFO field is a hobby, and I'd like to emphasize that.
5: Not long ago, a group of American citizens calling themselves CAUSE, Citizens Against UFO Secrecy,
9: launched an action against the Central Intelligence Agency of the United States under the Freedom of Information Act, trying to get information from them about the UFO cover-up. Do you know how valid the information was they found?
8: In December 78, when the CIA released about 900 sheets of paper, of which these are some, I went through them with a fine-tooth comb. Out of those 900 pages, there were about 250 sheets over a 33-year period, and that had something of value. At least I felt it did.
9: Do you personally believe that some of these UFOs are intelligently piloted craft?
8: Now, you've raised an interesting point. One of my favorite UFO reports came from a little old lady in New Jersey. I think it was Hackensack, New Jersey. A few years ago, in the newspaper, she reported seeing three UFOs flying in formation. And when she was asked to describe them, she said they looked exactly like three jet fighter planes. Well, almost certainly they were three jet fighter planes, and hopefully they were controlled by intelligent beings, U.S. Air Force, U.S. Navy pilots. I feel that the documents that were released by the CIA in response to that, nearly 1,000 pages, which I have and which I've carefully studied, I feel that it's been very useful. And I'm delighted that they took that action and that the papers are public. Because what those papers show is that there is no conspiracy, there is no secrecy, that in 1952, nearly a third of a century ago, the CIA briefly got interested in the subject in response to a request from the White House. And so these papers contradict the popular idea that the CIA has had an ongoing program investigating UFOs. The papers show that that is the opposite from the truth. And so these papers contradict the popular idea that the CIA has had an ongoing program investigating UFOs. The papers show that that is the opposite from the truth.
2: The case was appealed to the Federal Court of Appeals for the District of Columbia. Oral arguments were heard on October the 28th of 1981. Both Stan and I were present. There was a press conference the day before. 6 days later. Now, keep in mind, a federal appeals court, the normal time for the issuing of a ruling on any case is anywhere between 2 and 6 months. 6 days later, the Federal Court of Appeals, a three-judge panel, issued a ruling essentially upholding the ruling of the lower court, stating that the lower court had acted properly and refusing to order release of the documents in question. Again, as in the lower court proceeding, the three-judge federal panel had not viewed the documents in question, had again referred to the 21-page top-secret memorandum, which they had to be granted special security clearances to even see. Mind you, federal judges being told by the NSA, well, we'll have to do a security check on you people before we can even show you this affidavit. Now, that's certainly an indication that at least one agency of the government is aware of UFO documents.
8: And here in the CIA papers, once classified secret, we see a memorandum in which they describe their briefing by the Air Force, and they discuss the theories that the Air Force holds. He said, there is one theory that UFOs are a secret American development. But they say, you know, we've checked everyone high up in government, and nobody knows of any secret U.S. Another possibility is that these are a Russian development. But we have no indication that the Russians have developed flying saucer-type craft, and it doesn't make sense that they would test them over here. You test those sort of things in your own secret facilities. And they said the third theory, and here I'll read it, is the man from Mars, spaceships, interplanetary travelers. Even though we might admit that intelligent life may exist elsewhere and that space travel is possible, there is no shred of evidence to support this theory at present.
7: As Philip read from the documents, I knew that he'd overlooked a very important point. He'd assumed that if the craft were being built in America, they must be a government project. He had not considered that they could have been built by private enterprise.
6: All right, one crashed in 1947. We picked up the pieces. It was hauled away. There was a special project set up to examine, and so on and so forth. Here we are 35 years later. Why don't we have these things? Why haven't we duplicated the technology involved? Why aren't we flying saucers? Consider this. Suppose that a modern F-16 fighter aircraft crashed into a field outside of, say, Washington, D.C., in the middle of the American Civil War in 1862. How long, then, would it take President Lincoln's finest scientific advisors to figure out how it worked, duplicate the technology involved, and use it against the Confederacy? The answer is, it couldn't have been done. They might have been able to tell you that it flew in there, but they certainly wouldn't have been able to tell you how, because the laws of aerodynamics were unknown at the time. They might have been able to tell you it was metallic, but they would have had problems analyzing it, because many of the metallic elements involved were considered at that time to be unknown. Aluminum only developed a couple of years, well, I guess 20 years earlier than that, and something that no one used in the Civil War because the melting point was too high. They couldn't work with it. Other metals, titanium, you know, those sorts of things either were unknown or were so exotic that no one was able to do anything with them. Even something as simple as jet fuel, oil, essentially, would have been totally beyond their technology. The first oil well, indeed, was drilled in 1860 or 58 at Titusville, Pennsylvania.
7: Mm-hmm.
6: But the first process to crack oil and get gasoline and byproducts out of it was not developed until 1913. The pilot would have been an unusual creature indeed, assuming that he had perhaps some of the attributes common to 1980s human beings. Because consider this, in 1862, the average height was 5'7". The average weight was something like 130 pounds. If we're dealing with a pilot 6'2" and he weighs 180 pounds, he would have been a giant to those people.
7: Yeah.
6: And let's go a little further. Maybe he's got contact lenses. Or maybe he's wearing a plate, plastic tooth, or teeth in his mouth. Plastic. 1861, what on earth is that stuff? They might have known something about Bakelite, perhaps, but that's pretty primitive as far as plastic. And I'm not even sure that Bakelite was around in 1860. And electronically speaking, the technology of the aircraft itself, the electronics equipment on board that aircraft, and there's a great deal of it on an F-16, would have been absolutely incomprehensible.
7: In 1959, the U.S. government cooperated in the research and development of an elementary flying disc, but this project was prematurely abandoned. My own research in this field reveals that they had discovered a new principle, which they apparently failed to recognize in time to save their project. The Avro disc now stands on display at the Fort Eustis Army Transportation Museum in Virginia.
10: Actually, it wasn't called the Avro disc, it was called the Avro car. It was its official name. And it was developed in the early 1950s by A.V. Rowe Limited of Canada. A.V. Rowe, on one of their other projects, became interested in the air cushion and began to see if they could make a flying vehicle. After a few years, the United States Air Force became interested in this particular project and gave them some funding. Later on, the United States Army also became involved and provided additional funding for the project. But what the Army was looking for was a craft that could rise up in a ground effect and then from there take off into free flight.
9: The Avro car was powered by what?
10: It was powered by three jet turbine engines.
9: How did the air pattern work on it?
10: Well, air was drawn in over the top of the vehicle and then was ducted down and blown out through the bottom.
9: Sort of like the standard hovercraft for sea use, huh? For channel use.
10: Precisely.
9: Can you tell me something about its performance in flight?
10: Well, it really wasn't very good. It was able to raise itself to a height of about 3 or 4 feet. But they had very great problems with the stabilization of the craft. It was able to move backwards and forwards. But even there, as the films that we have show, it was not able to move very fast. And I think perhaps that's the real problem with it, is that they were going in the wrong direction. The air cushion used by other people became very popular as hovercraft. The project finally came to an end in about 1962, due to problems with the fact that the power was not sufficient and the stabilization also was creating problems.
11: Development of the vehicle resulted in a gradual improvement from the relatively unstable first flight requiring rapid pilot input to various applications of the spoiler control system, which was abandoned due to lift loss with control application, and ultimately to the introduction of the focusing control ring, which resulted in the most significant improvement to date. In the most recent configuration, with the addition of the pneumatic control booth, the vehicle displayed stable flight characteristics at a height of 3 feet and at speeds up to 30 knots. The wind tunnel test data showed, however, that the focusing ring control, though it had been developed for satisfactory hovering, was not good enough for forward flight, and that fairly extensive modifications were required to add an improved forward flight control system. Testing was therefore discontinued until the two vehicles could be modified in readiness for further wind tunnel and flight test programs.
7: Certain designs and inventions lodged with the U.S. Patent Office prior to 1959 revealed the name Agnew Bonson, but no further reference was found of him after 1964. In California, I located his two sons, Frank and Hunter Bonson, and they told me about their father's research work and his untimely death.
12: He was killed in a plane crash in June of 64. He was flying his own plane. It was a company plane. He crashed flying into a small airport in Worcester, Ohio. In the late afternoon, the runway had been newly paved. The sun was shining directly down the runway. I flew in with him to that same airport, and there were some power lines strung along one end of the runway. And I remember he said, "Someday someone will be killed here, and then they'll take them down." And that's exactly what happened.
13: I think he is thought of by many people as being
12: crackpot.
13: A crackpot, I guess. I didn't really say that.
12: But it bordered on genius. It's the same type of thing that for any person ahead of his time, that, you know, people can only understand as much as they can grasp. He hired a number of scientists, among them Townsend Brown, and he was pursuing anti-gravity research. He was interested in building a flying saucer. His other primary interest was world peace, and the two went hand in hand to build a spaceship, an anti-gravity machine, to aid in bringing about world peace. And I was quite young at the time, but it was a fascinating place. It was something out of the movies with large electrical generating equipment.
9: What type of a electrical power system was your father using on his craft? Do you remember the names or the...
12: I don't remember. Tesla coils.
9: Tesla coils. How big would they have been?
12: I remember some standing units that were, it would have been like 9 feet tall.
9: 9 foot, yeah. Tesla coils? Wow.
7: Being only young at the time, the boys were unable to tell me anything about Townsend Brown. But J. Frank King, a co-worker on the anti-gravity project, told me the full story.
14: Not anti-gravity. It was electrical propulsion. Incidentally, I was trained in aeronautics. My formal education was in aeronautical engineering, so that was another reason why I was interested in this sort of thing. And you were asking about Agnew Bonson and how he got into it. Agnew was a pilot also, so both of us had an interest in things that would fly. This was the early 50s when everybody was awfully interested in flying saucers anyway. And most of the people were trying to find some reason for their being here. Also, other people were trying to find how they could fly and they could do the things that people said that they could do, such as accelerate very fast, turn very quickly, fly at speeds that were beyond any capacity that we had with the type of drive systems that we had. It seemed to us that it wasn't a matter of developing a means of blocking gravity, but maybe developing a device that would carry its own gravitational field. We needed somebody that had done more along the lines that we believed in. And we hunted for various people. Finally,
15: 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Question everything.
14: I did that T. Townsend Brown, that we had read about but had never met, was working along lines that we liked. And so we decided that we'd try to find him. And this was in 1957. And we finally located him. He had just gotten back from France, incidentally, where he had done for the French government a series of tests on moving structures using electricity as the prime mover.
6: Thomas Townsend Brown, and he was not, to my knowledge, a doctor, and is still alive, by the way, is perhaps a very typical example of an individual who devoted the best part of his life to trying to understand and develop technology that the rest of the world didn't seem quite ready to accept. In other words, utilizing sophisticated capacitors, Townsend Brown proceeded to demonstrate that when properly charged with high voltage current, these capacitors would exhibit motion in the direction of the positive pole. He translated that into the theory of the Biefeld-Brown effect, named after Paul Alfred Biefeld, who was an associate of Albert Einstein in Switzerland. He has done considerable work along those lines ever since the early 1920s. Townsend Brown, who had a military background, was a lieutenant commander in World War II, had a nervous breakdown in 1943.
1: We know he was very depressed over the effect on the crew members of the experiment and the subsequent experiment which took place at sea. He had previously been connected with his own project, Winter Haven, which had to do would have caused a tremendous breakdown, a breakthrough in interdimensional travel, and was pulled off that project to work on the Philadelphia experiment.
6: Suddenly a nervous breakdown. Everything is. It's common knowledge in any government that people who have a history of nervous breakdowns are security risks. They're not given classifications. There are indications that this work went on in spite of Townsend Brown under top secret government projects.
7: But now, in 1957, Townsend Brown was again working with electric discs, but this time for private industry.
14: We wanted to work on a smaller scale. Apparently in France, he'd been working in an aircraft hangar with a 16-foot tall piece of equipment. A really large piece of equipment. We didn't think we needed anything like that. And then later, we developed a different system. You know, this Biefeld Brown would classically be electrohydrodynamics. And then later, we went into magnetohydrodynamics, where we were using coils. And these were toroidals, usually, almost always toroidal coils, because they were just easier for us to make, for one thing. It seemed that it directed the energy more nearly where we wanted it to go.
7: As Frank sketched the electric discs he had been familiar with as a child, the tension and excitement mounted inside me. Here again was confirmation that my researchers back home in Australia were heading in the right direction.
16: It looks from what I've seen there that your father was faced with the brute force problem. Now, I in my own research and scientists that helped me in Australia have been working on that same problem. I think I've probably gone just a little bit further than your father may have in the lab. I'm going to show you and see what your reaction is. Does this look familiar, gentlemen?
12: Amazing.
7: Patent number 1310990 lodged on 11 December 1970 by British Railways, detailed the technical data required to build a space vehicle powered by fusion energy. The space vehicle is circular in shape, and the primary source of particle emission is an array of lasers. However, in the middle of 1982, it was announced that the program had been abandoned.
16: Is that shape or any part of it similar to what you were working with?
14: Oh, yeah. At least three parts of it. The top part here. In the crafts that we worked with, we needed not only field shaping, which we achieved by this surface that might be parabolic, might be hyperbolic, might be something else. But at least a shaped surface, because we felt that the field had to be an unequal field.
7: As the sun tried vainly to warm the cold North Carolina afternoon, I made my way into the city. There in the basement of the warehouse where Bonson, Brown, and King had once worked secretly on their new propulsion system, I found a locked room. Inside, undisturbed for almost 20 years, were the very disks which had flown so noiselessly in a blue electrostatic haze for the magicians of that age.

0: We are going to have to solve the problem. Those of us in this room, those of us in the United States, those of us that are here on Earth, we have the problem, and we can't look to a solution to something in outer space or some magic device. We ourselves are going to have to sit down and save ourselves, because the course we are embarked on now is going to lead to nuclear war and destruction.
1: In light of the documentary you've just seen, you may find yourself in the near future faced with a dilemma. And that dilemma might be, in some near date, the world may find itself at the beginning of World War III, or it might find itself in some global catastrophe. But on that same date, it might also find itself facing an apparent salvation, as it were, from flying saucers, beings, humanoids with super technology. Technology just such as you've seen in the foregoing documentary, things that we have had for over 30 years. Your dilemma will be to determine whether these so-called humanoids from space or time, whatever, are real or are they imposters.
2: Science foolish mortals, your fate is sealed.

After seeing the Battlestar Galactica set of the Universal Studios tour, I'm even more impressed with the illusions that man and his technology can produce. Remember, things are not always as they appear to be.

Is there a war coming in the Middle East? Are we headed toward a one-world government, a one-world religious system? Will America be attacked again? Do ancient prophetic texts warn of the time we are living in? Are we in the last days, the time of Jacob's trouble, the end of the world as we know it? And what are the increase of UFO sightings? While we may disagree as to what is causing the phenomena, we can agree that it is real, burgeoning, and not going away. Is this the coming great deception that ancient prophecy warns us about? Does time seem to be accelerating? Join me, your intrepid host, L.A. Marzulli, as we explore these and other riveting and stimulating topics. This is Acceleration Radio.

Welcome to another spiritual encounter with the Upper Room Fellowship and Casper McLeod Ministries. What are we seeing happening on the world stage today? Are we truly watching the Middle East primed and ready for another major war? Could this indeed be the last pope? And what part will the Vatican actually be playing with its team of astrophysicists through Project Lucifer? Will we witness the prophecies of Revelation 17 and 18 help bring in a one-world religious system? Do we already have a one-world government in place that fulfills the ancient biblical prophecies? Is America prepared for another attack on its soil? Will the UK trigger an economic collapse? Will the Nephilim, will they return, or are they already living among us today? How will the transhumanist movement impact us and our children? And what will it take for a nation to repent and turn her heart back to God so He can heal and restore its people? When will full disclosure take place about the UFO manifestations? As they appear to be increasing, are not going away. And how should we deal with the numerous accounts and all the witnesses who claim to have had contact with these extraterrestrials? Are they actually superior intelligent life forms from another galaxy? Or are they demonic interdimensional spiritual entities masquerading as extraterrestrials? Why did the Holy Scriptures warn us about a coming great deception? Are we truly living at the end of the age? What did the Lord Jesus mean in John 14:12 when He said, "This and greater things shall you do in His name"? Does God still perform healing miracles today? If the Shroud of Turin has now proven to be genuine, is it like a receipt that Jesus left us saying, "Paid in full"? If God means what He said and said what He means, should we just simply obey Him? When will the rapture happen? Will we in fact be the generation since Israel came back together as a nation that sees the return of Jesus Christ of Nazareth, Messiah Yeshua, in all His glory? Won't you join me now, your lion-hearted host, Pastor Casper of the Upper Room Fellowship and Casper McLeod Ministries, as we discover together the answers and continue to love God, love all people, minister healing and miracles in the almighty name of Jesus. Hallelujah!

Welcome to another edition of Spiritual Encounters. And I'd like to begin today by reflecting on a scripture. Amos 3:7 says, "Surely the Lord will do nothing, but he reveals his secrets unto his servants, the prophets." So the very first people that the Lord reveals his plans to are his prophets. And whether anyone wants to listen and heed the warning, it's their decision. So it seems to me that right now, a spirit of fear is opposite faith. I teach this quite a lot. So the spirit of fear is really an opposite of your faith, and it's rooted in a spirit of doubt and unbelief, and it's accompanied by a lack of trust in God Almighty, that he's going to come through for you. So when you bow down to that spirit of fear, you're basically saying that thing that you're fearing is actually greater than God's ability to rescue you. And Papa God

0: being a perfect gentleman shall allow you to have it your way, because you always have freedom of choice. And so the Lord will stand back until you call upon him. And as Jesus said so often, you know, according to your faith, it shall be done unto you. So whenever we're really in troubled times today, we look around the world, but whenever you find yourself entertaining the spirit of fear, you recognize that you're feeling stressed or you're anxious. You know, a lot of times fear doesn't come and announce itself sort of like in one of those old English courts. My lords and ladies, the spirit and consort, the spirit of fear, you know, it comes as a feeling. A lot of times it comes as a feeling of dread and that sort of thing. But when you recognize it stuff, and that you know, that is a good time to replace those thoughts and those feelings with what God's promised instead. I mean, instead of focusing on the fearful events that are around, along with all the what ifs or should have or you could have, if only you had said or you'd done something different, you know, so fear always wants to project itself into the future. I think it'd be a really good idea. My suggestion to you is stop professing and focusing on God's awesome, wonderful promises. Because he doesn't, you know, clearly God has not given you a spirit of fear, but a power and love and a sound mind. Trusting that God's promises, you know, will help eliminate all those toxic, sinful feelings and fear-based thoughts. And that'd be a really good thing, because then you won't be releasing all those kind of toxic chemicals into your body, into your bloodstream. So we really need to focus on God's promises. And then this world, you know, as we're observing that these end-time prophecies are unfolding before us at a rather an accelerated and alarming rate, and that spirit of fear, it plays off that stuff to, you know, manipulate and bring people into submission, to bow down to the enemy of, you know, of your soul. And you don't want to do that. I mean, if you bow down to the wrong kingdom, well, then how are you going to pick up your cross daily and follow after Christ? How shall God bless you if you're fellowshipping with devils? And fear is obviously fellowshipping with devils. So, you know, the liberally minded program ones, you know, will object to us studying about the lying signs and wonders and untold evil manifesting in the earth today. And people say, well, I shouldn't spend so much time exploring such troubling things. It's, you know, they prefer to feel that, have that modern good feel good message, you know. However, the Holy Scriptures explain that the workings of evil throughout the entire Bible, talks about all the way through the Scriptures. The Lord just wants you to understand how this thing works. I think one of the reasons the church is in such a state it is today is because most Christians don't study to show themselves approved. And, you know, keeping in mind, there just isn't any secret friendly messages in all the Holy Scriptures. I mean, if the Lord Jesus preaches sort of message that the popular type churches, you know, preaching today, they probably never crucified him. And if you don't understand how the demonic is impacting the world, how will you do anything about it? I mean, knowledge is important. Knowledge is great power. Jesus himself said, know the truth, and the truth will make you free. And I suspect, because most of us here, you know, you wouldn't be on Fringe Radio here unless you're observing some of this stuff happening right now. And the things that are going on in mainstream media that it spews out, you know, we know this is not always for your benefit. Let's put it that way. And there's a small remnant. You know, we see people that are seeing the mind control methods being employed by the globalists today, and it seems very similar when you research this stuff to what Hitler and his occultic advisors, you know, used in their day. And truly, none of what is happening now is accidental. Rather, it's basically highly scientifically employed, and there's clearly an invisible demonic power behind it, as the scriptures had forewarned us about. And, you know, think about it. Those Nazis, they'd figured out And they, if they continue to tell lies, eventually, you know, people would accept it as truth. So recall, Adolf Hitler said something along the lines of, make the lie big, make it simple, keep saying it and saying it, and eventually they'll believe it. And his cohort, that fellow Lenin, said, a lie told often enough becomes the truth. Clearly these men serve the devil. And yet, today we're seeing an incredible rise in neo-Nazism. I mean, how is this possible today? The Nazis developed the use of propaganda. They used the movies, they used music, they used art, they used radio, they used the books and pamphlets and posters to sway people's ideas and opinions. And they used the speech writers and the public speaking, you know, and the press to manipulate the nation, causing one of the worst times in history to happen. And if they were still alive today, do you think they might be using social media, Twitter and Facebook, to manipulate the masses? I think that's probably very likely. Because the Nazis understood how to use behavioral psychology, and they were so... you know, they were able to target key cognitive and psychological drivers in people, along with establishing cognitive biases in the German population at the time. And it appears they also had some UFO anti-gravity technologies, well, with all that occultic
1: 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You're listening to Acceleration Radio with L.A. Marzulli on The Fringe Radio Network. We'll be right back.

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1: For all you naughty grown-up boys and girls who started to think for yourself and have broken away from the secret-friendly institutionalized churches only to discover the Holy Spirit is still performing supernatural healing miracles, this new book, The Shrouded Servant, speaks for itself, is written just for you. As Christians, we don't really need the physical evidence of the burial cloth of Jesus because we've had a personal encounter with him when we got born again. And we realize that the Holy Bible is completely true, for God said what he means and he means what he said. 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This little pocket-sized book can jolly well help you lead them into salvation. Authors Simon Brown and Casper McLeod give you the latest research and amazing facts proving the mysterious holographic type image of the man on the Shrouded Turin is not a medieval forgery, but in fact the actual burial cloth of Jesus. Discover for yourself the compelling evidence in this very well-researched book on the authenticity of the Shrouded Turin. This is a book is a must-read and will impact your life forever. Order a copy today on Amazon. The Shrouded Turin speaks for itself by authors Simon Brown and Casper McLeod.

0: Is there a war coming in the Middle East? Are we headed toward a one-world government, a one-world religious system? Will America be attacked again? Do ancient prophetic texts warn of the time we are living in? Are we in the last days, the time of Jacob's trouble, the end of the world as we know it? And what are the increase of UFO sightings? While we may disagree as to what is causing the phenomena, we can agree that it is real, burgeoning, and not going away. Is this the coming great deception that ancient prophecy warns us about? Does time seem to be accelerating? Join me, your intrepid host, L.A. Marzulli, as we explore these and other riveting and stimulating topics. 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
1: And good evening, ladies and gentlemen. This is L.A. Marzulli, your intrepid host. 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And, of course, it's one day after April Fool's, which means it's April 2nd. Hope all is everyone listening as well. And spring is happening to your parts of the world. I was in the state of Ohio over the weekend, and I got to tell you, folks, we met some great people there. We had a team of people doing some wonderful things, headed by a good friend and archaeologist, Mark Hirschman. And it was just a wonderful get-together with this group of folks, one big, large family. And it was just like, after the weekend, it seemed like we had always known each other all our lives, that type of fellowship. You just can't put a price on it. And more about that, hopefully, in the coming weeks. We'll see what happens. But I got to tell you, the first day I was there, when I got off the plane and got to the area where we were, it was snowing. Hello, snowing. Conversely, in the Los Angeles area, it was about 80 degrees. So it was a real shock to my system. And Saturday, I don't think it got above 30 till the afternoon. So we're out there working, and you know, I had layers of clothing on, having grown up on the East Coast. I'm familiar with that, but my toes, not frostbit, but they got close to it. And of course, it was just, you don't realize how cold you are, folks, until you're out of the cold and into a car or into a little hole-in-the-wall cafe diner where the food was really good, by the way, and just sitting with your buds and having something to eat, and you realize, oh my gosh, where have I been? Anyway, but that's what's going on. I want to talk about the prophecy conferences coming up, a lot of prophecy conferences in April, April 16th to the 19th, the Northeast Prophecy Summit. I will be there with Doug Hamp. I believe Russ Dizdar also. Of course, April 24th to the 26th, this will be in Memphis, Tennessee. This is the Watchers Conference. It's Russ Dizdar and myself. Can't wait for that. April 28th, I'll be in Nashville. It's just myself on that one. It's sort of a little tag team event onto the Memphis Conference. Then May 1st, Calvary Chapel, Kennebec, Maine. All links are up on the blog right now, www.lamarzulli.wordpress.com. Folks, we've got a very special announcement happening for you next Friday, not Good Friday, not what's coming up, but the following Friday, we're going to be making a very special announcement. So probably on Acceleration Radio on Thursday, certainly on the blog, we'll be talking about it. We're excited about it, and we'll be going from there. But I want to, before I get into the rant tonight, I just want to talk about a couple of things here. This is what we would call Holy Week for Christians. And we can argue incessantly about the dates and Easter and Passover and all this other stuff. The bottom line is, for me, is this. I don't celebrate Easter. We all know what Easter is. Most of us do anyway. To me, I call it Resurrection Sunday. Easter is a pagan god. I get it. And please don't email me with, you know, setting me straight on this. But I understand it. But the Lord Yeshua, Jesus, was crucified on Passover Eve. That's when it happened. And so it was, in fact, you can make a strong case that the Last Supper is actually a Passover meal. That's what it is. He's doing a Seder, and he breaks the afikoman, and this is my body. It's not, with all due respect to Catholics, it's not the transubstantiation. This somehow that only the priest can change this little wafer into the body and blood of Jesus. It's not what we're talking about here. I don't believe in transubstantiation. It came in, it's a Catholic rite which came in centuries after the church was born on the day of Pentecost almost 2,000 years ago, but I digress. The bottom line for me is this. Yeshua, Jesus, is at a Passover Seder, and he takes the afikoman and he breaks it, and he says, This is my body. And if you've never been to a Seder, I would strongly suggest that you go to a Seder and watch what happens, because the Last Supper, when pulled out of context, becomes a mystery. When put in the context of a Passover Seder, everything becomes very clear. What he's doing and why he's doing it, of course, very deliberate. But for Christians, this is a week where we think about two things. We think about the propitiation for our sins. In other words, we think about the blood sacrifice that Jesus did for us. And, you know, it's gruesome. And the price he paid for us was unbelievable. And this gets into the whole cosmic chess match, where the book, The Cosmic Chess Match, where the idea that the world is captive at this point before the cross. The world is in the clutches of the fallen cherub. And in some ways, it still is. Well, it is today. He's still the prince of this world, the god of this world. He has not yet been deposed. The victory happened on Calvary, but Yeshua has not come back with the armies of heaven to do the great roundup, as it were. And that will happen. That's future, and it will happen. But the bottom line is this. The world was captive by the prince of the power of the air, the fallen one. And the protocols of heaven are such that we don't understand why his sacrifice was necessary. But we know it was. It was the only way to redeem mankind. And so Yeshua, Jesus, makes himself basically one of us when you think about it. I heard one pastor saying it's like the analogy would be in the animal kingdom. You know, all these humans are dogs, and Jesus incarnates as a chihuahua. You know, at one time he was a Saint Bernard, and he incarnates as a chihuahua. It might be a sort of a lame analogy, but it does work. It gives you an idea. In other words, he left his heavenly home. He left his abode. He left the place where he dwelt in eternity and humbled himself and then laid down his life for us. No man took his life from him. He says very clearly in John, the good news of John, that no man takes my life, I lay it down willingly. And of course, that's what he did. I think if the fallen one had known about the cross and what was really going on, of course, he would have done everything in his power to make sure that Yeshua did not go to the cross. But he didn't know. He didn't understand what the game was. And of course, it leads to the brutal torture under Pilate, where he's basically flogged within an inch of his life. He's when you look at the Shroud of Turin, and that's a whole kettle of fish for some of you, but when you look at the Shroud of Turin, which I believe is a genuine artifact, not a Catholic relic, although the Catholics hold it right now, that's okay. It's not something that I worship or you know, bow down to or look for magical properties. That's not what we're saying. I look at the Shroud of Turin strictly as an artifact, as a forensic artifact, which shows not only the brutal scourging, the crown of thorns, the piercing of his side, and the nail prints in the wrists, in the back of the hands where the spike is angled so it goes through the wrist bone. I'm not talking about that. You know, I'm looking at it I'm not looking at it as a relic, a holy relic. But I'm looking at it as forensic evidence of what happened almost 2,000 years ago. The image on the shroud is incredible. For those of you who have never studied it, do yourself a favor before you write me a hit letter and go to shroud.com and spend an hour there. Just spend an hour there and do some reading and understand what it is we're talking about here. I've come to call the Shroud of Turin God's calling card, because what it does two things. It shows the brutality of the scourging, the brutality of what happened to Jesus almost 2,000 years ago, under the hands of the Roman soldiers, when they flogged him within an inch of his life. And you can see the scourge marks on the Shroud of Turin very clearly, both on the backside of his back and buttocks and the back of his legs to the front side. There are two images on the shroud, because the body was laid on the shroud and then covered over with this cloth. And so the scourge marks are very, very clear. You can see the Roman flagrum, which was a whip with three leather thongs coming from it. And at the end of those thongs were bits of metal or glass. And he was tied to a post, and there was basically an execution or a torture or whatever you want to call it. Two Roman soldiers on either side with a flagrum each. So one would whip on one side, and when the barbs embedded in the skin, they would flick it out. That would rip open the skin. So they turned him into a bloody mass. These executioners were expert at what they did. And you will notice on the shroud, and this, again, points to his authenticity, just one of the many factors which points to the shroud's authenticity is the fact that they deliberately avoided the place where the heart is over the chest. You'll notice that there's no scourge marks over the chest because the Roman executioners knew if they flogged the man there, he'd never make it to the cross. They would kill him. And, of course, 39 lashes is one short of what it takes basically to kill a man. So this is why, of course, Jesus stumbles and falls on the way to the cross, because he's one, dehydrated, he's lost a lot of blood, he's in shock. The torturers have done an expert job. And then, of course, we see the crown of thorns. It's more like a helmet, which is slammed on top of his head. What he did for us, we look back and we are in awe at what he suffered. The good news is, and this is where it gets into Resurrection Sunday, I refuse to call it Easter. We get into Resurrection Sunday. He rose again from that tomb. The tomb was empty. The tomb was empty. He rose again. And of course, the process of the body laying in that tomb for almost 3 days, and then there was a burst of light. In our Watchers series, I think it's Watchers 3, we sat down with Barry Schwartz and Dame Isabel Pixek. Barry Schwartz is the STIRP, Shroud of Turin Research Project photographer in 1978. And he went over to Turin, Italy, and took, out of 120 hours that the team had to investigate and scientifically study the shroud, Schwartz was up for 110 hours straight. Didn't miss a thing, basically, taking shot after shot after shot, which we have today. And his collection is amazing. And those pictures are, of course, available. You can look at them on shroud.com. And I point you to that. I'm already into this thing for a lot further than I thought I would be. And I haven't even touched the rant for this week. But I think it's necessary to talk about the resurrection and what happened. So we also sat down with Dame Isabel Pixek, who is both an internationally renowned muralist, and on top of that, she's a particle physicist. So she brings left brain, right brain, if I can use those terms, into her study of the shroud, which in her opinion is the most enigmatic artifact on the planet today. And she says that the body was levitated and the shroud was pulled taut, and that what created the image on the shroud. And frankly, I believe her. And the body dematerialized. It was an event horizon. It was a singularity, and the body dematerialized, thus leaving the imprint on the shroud. For Christians all over the world, this is a prototype of where we're going, of where we're headed. Paul talks about Yeshua as being the new Adam, the second Adam, and he is. And he incarnated as a man, God-man, fully God, fully man. He pays the price on Calvary, and by his blood and by believing on him who was sent, which is Yeshua, we are set free. We are cleansed of all little nasty things. And guess what, folks? As he moves us through, as it moves us through this walk, no matter where we are on it, and I've been walking with him now for 35 years this June, there's always another level, another layer, I should say, of the onion to look at. There's always another aspect. There's always something which he's trying to teach us, trying to lead us in. And it's all about praying for each other, being humble before our God, learning to listen to his voice, being still and know that he is God, and waiting on him. So this is Thursday, and Friday is tomorrow, where we celebrate, or we look at, I should say, with thanksgiving, because by his blood, the veil was torn in the temple. We know that from the biblical Gospels, that the veil was separated, and this is not only symbolic, but or not only in reality in space time, but also symbolic of the veil that separated all of mankind from Father God because of sin, and that veil was ripped in half from top to bottom, torn veil. I believe that when Jesus is on the cross and he utters his last words, unto your hands I commit my spirit. And at that moment in time, the great earthquake happens. The graves open up in Jerusalem. The veil is torn from top to bottom. I mean, this is really intense stuff. It must have been unbelievable. And it's the greatest moment in all of human history because the balance then is turned. Everything is changed. And we know from scripture that he goes and he descends to the lower parts of the earth. He goes into Hades and he sets the captives free. Folks, I guess I could spend the whole hour here just talking about what happened and all the different particulars of not only the crucifixion and what leads up to it with the betrayal and all the miracles in the garden and who is looking at Jesus when all the disciples are asleep underneath the tree. How do they know when angels come and minister to them? How do they know that as he's praying, he's sweating great drops of blood? Who's looking at that? Who's seeing it? What's going on here? Is there another witness which we're not told about in the gospel narrative? And I'll just leave that with you. But if all the apostles are asleep, how then do they know what's going on? I believe there was another witness watching that never went to sleep, because I believe that the men and the women at the Passover dinner, the women were downstairs and the women followed Yeshua and the disciples. Some of the women followed Yeshua and the disciples into the garden. And I believe that one of those women, or perhaps two or three of them, did not fall asleep. They were concerned about what was going on. And they saw what happened. And later they told the apostles. You know, that's my take on it. I'm not, sold with it, but somebody had to view what was happening in that garden. And if all the disciples were asleep, then, we have a witness that's not mentioned, but anyway, I'm belaboring the point, but I think you get my idea. Anyway, folks, let's move on here into the show. Welcome to Acceleration Radio. Detailed Middle East update, wars and rumors of wars. As of this morning, the rebels, the Houthi rebels in Yemen, just took the capital. It's not going away. This is a major war. If you have not checked out Avi Lipkin's post, there were two YouTube videos that I posted on the blog yesterday. Check those things out. He's in Jerusalem. His wife is always listening to Arabic chatter. You need to check this stuff out. What is going on is basically a civil war, an ongoing war, which has been going on literally for centuries between the two branches of Islam, Sunni and Shia. I have written about this numerous times on the blog, the fact that the Shia Crescent is, and we see this is exactly what's going on. The Shia Crescent is from Iran. It's Syria. It's Lebanon. It's ISIL. It's also now the Houthi in Yemen. And what's going on here is that they're after the Middle East. They want the Middle East. They want control of Mecca and Medina. They want to overthrow the Saudi government. But guess what? ISIL wants to do the same thing. So it's like, what's really going on here? Look, the Middle East is imploding right in front of us. It is absolutely unbelievable. And it's not covered so much in here. Again, in our media, which never does its job anymore, go back to the Vietnam era, where at least we had a media that was willing to go to bat and show us what was happening. How many soldiers died in Afghanistan or Iraq this week? Why aren't we shown pictures of what is going on in Syria, in Yemen? And I mean the hard, cold stuff. Remember back in the Vietnam era, we saw a Vietnam general, I forget the guy's name, execute a man on the street. Just take a handgun out and go bam and blow the guy's head off. Right on network television at 6 o'clock prime time or whenever it was. The bottom line here, folks, everything is sanitized. We don't hear anything about that. We're not shown the graphics. We're not shown the torture which is happening in Syria. We're not shown the pilot being burned to death in a cage. You've got to go on the internet to see all this stuff. And of course, that's touched off the King of Jordan, and he's masked now thousands of troops from a Jordanian border. Oh, by the way, Saudi Arabia is building a fence to keep ISIL out. Okay, they're building a fence to keep ISIL out. And the media and the world doesn't say doodly squat about that. But Israel builds a fence to keep the Palestinian suicide bombers out. No, this is apartheid. Excuse me, no, it isn't. It's not apartheid at all. It's to keep the crazy people from blowing themselves up in the cafes around Israel. They needed to do it. These fanatics do not want peace. That's all there is to it. The Iranians do not want peace. The Iranians want war. The Iranians want to destroy Israel. That's never gone away. That's never off the table. So Iran nukes, what? My second item, the nuclear talks drag on. Israeli Prime Minister or Benjamin Netanyahu voices outrage that nuclear talks go on while Iran vows to destroy Israel. You know what? He's right. With all due respect to POTUS, President of the United States, I believe that he's made his stance extremely clear. No matter what he says, Obama is anti-Israel. I would even go so far as to say, as Ivy Lipkin does in that one tape that I put on the blog, that Obama is a Muslim. He was elected and put in power by the Saudi government, which is why he bows to the former king of Saudi Arabia. We see that he is not on the side of Israel. And I'm going to tie this into this whole thing. John Kerry says, nuclear deals possible if Allah wills it. I mean, where are we? This is a Secretary of State, clasping his hands like the Ayatollahs in Iran and saying the word, Ishnala, if Allah wills it. I mean, are you kidding me? Are you kidding me? This is where we are. Folks, where is the backlash in this country? Why aren't the pastors talking about this stuff? Why aren't Christian TV programs talking about this stuff instead of all the happy little Jesus fluff and the nonsense where Creflo Dollar needs 64 or 65 million to buy himself a jet? Shame on you, Mr. Dollar. I wonder if that's his real name, Creflo Dollar. You think so? I don't know. What's wrong with this picture? And folks, if you're giving money to that, stop right now. Seriously, you need to stop right now. This guy is a huckster. $65 million for his private jet? Are you kidding me? Come on. He needs it to spread his ministry. Oh, my Lord. What next? A little slurp here. So here's John Kerry, all of a sudden flip-flopping. I mean, who is this guy? Secretary of State. If Allah wills it? I mean, is Kerry a Muslim? Or is this just some sort of a political ploy? What are we looking at here? Obama's made it very clear. I mean, he tried to get Netanyahu out of office. He sent a team of people into Israel to somehow affect the election. It's going to be a close election. It was a landslide. Netanyahu won by a landslide. But, our media over here is spinning things like it always does. It's a controlled agenda. Remember the clip I put on the blog several weeks ago? Well, you don't need us to tell you that gas prices are back on the rise. And 15 talking heads all across the United States from different television stations in different cities all across the United States say exactly the same thing. They're all different, but they all reading the same a teleprompter, which gives them the same message, which is, you don't need us to tell you gas prices are back on the rise. It's just like, what? It's a managed agenda, as Chuck Missler would say. It's a managed agenda, and we are up to our eyeballs in it. The fact that we are negotiating with Iran, a known terror group that spreads terror throughout the Middle East, that is doing it right now, that will close the Strait of Hormuz and the Gate of Tears, the two waterways, between those two waterways, what is it, 30 to 50% of the world's oil comes through that? Are you kidding me? Are you kidding me? But Obama is doing this, and it makes absolutely no sense. And meanwhile, while he's negotiating, of course, the Iranians can still wipe Israel off the map. That's fine. And this is why Netanyahu voices outrage that nuclear talks go on while Iran still continues and vows to destroy the nation of Israel. It is absolutely unbelievable. Go to the blog, check out the link for yourself, and read it. California drought. Jerry Brown ordered officials Wednesday to impose a statewide mandatory water restriction for the first time in history as surveyors found the lowest snow level in the Sierra snowpack in 65 years of record keeping. Here's the deal. They are spraying chemtrails in my neck of the woods like crazy. Geoengineering, anyone? You bet. In Ohio, chemtrails every day. When I was in Knoxville, Tennessee, chemtrails crisscrossing the sky so much so that you couldn't see the sky anymore. And the same thing here in sunny Southern California. I wake up in the morning, there's a blue sky. By 1 o'clock in the afternoon, it's silver because of all the chemtrails. And you say, well, LA, those aren't really chemtrails. Excuse me, when was the last time when you went back in your memory 30 years ago, 40 years ago, when you were a kid, and did you ever see a chemtrail? No, didn't exist then. But now we look up, and this is what's amazing, cognitive dissonance. You point it out to people, and they look at you like, you know, you got two heads. Excuse me, when was the last time a jet left a contrail, which not only lingered in the air, but billowed and became bigger, and then lingered in the air for hours? Jets do not do that, period. You know, do some research, folks. Jets do not do it. It is geoengineering. All this stuff is manipulated. California is in deep, deep doo-doo right now. And Jerry Brown, instead of trying to, you know, well, you know, what are restrictions, Jerry? You knew this was coming. You know, we all knew it was coming. And so now you want to do some, you know, statewide mandatory water restrictions instead of building your ridiculous train to nowhere.
2: And now you'll find.
1: What the heck was that? Instead of your, Mr. Brown, with all due respect, Governor, instead of you building your train to nowhere and spending millions of tax dollars, why not do what the Israelis did? Why not create some desalinization plants? You've got the Pacific Ocean all up and down the coast of California. Oh, wait, that's an endless supply of water. Oh, my gosh. All we need to do is create some desalinization plants, and voila, the water problem might be solved. But no, what are we going to do? We're going to build a train of nowhere. That's what we're going to do. Train of nowhere. Thank you, Jerry. That's really going to be great. Millions and billions of dollars of taxpayers' money. And by the way, California pays pretty much the highest state tax. Almost the highest state tax. I think it's either one or two in the continental U.S. Yep, we're just taxed to death. That's it. Just keep spending money, keep spending money. Oh, and by the way, another influx of illegals. Allow 12,000 undocumented children into the country, and then do this. Fly them all around. Have a refugee program for Central Americans and bring them into the schools. Let's tax the medical system. Let's tax the social services, the school systems with people who can't speak English. And look, I'm not making this stuff up, folks. You know, if you want to destabilize a country, if you want to completely change a country, this is what you do. And Obama is doing it. Obama is destroying, in my opinion. let me cough here. Obama. Oh, I got to get a slurp here, folks. Hold on. Obama is deliberately destroying the country. Deliberately destroying the country. He's allowing thousands of undocumented illegal people into the country, and you can't do that. Who don't know what our culture is, who has no idea what the Constitution is about, don't understand what America is really about, and come here and immediately go on the public dole. It's got to stop. It's got to stop. It's ruining, it's destroying the country. It's destroying the country. And, you know, it's just another level of government with our ridiculous immigration laws to begin with. It makes it almost impossible for someone to come in legally. People should come in legally, not illegally. And the fact that he's allowing thousands of undocumented aliens, illegals, to come into the country is frankly unconscionable. And yet there's no backlash. The press does nothing. And it's another day in Washington. UFO update. Check this stuff out with the Black Triangle. It's a very interesting documentary that is up on the blog. If you want to look at it, lamarzulli.wordpress.com. And I'll just close with this, folks, because I'm getting long-winded here. The terrorist group Al-Shabaab holding many Christians alive amid attack on a Kenya university. This is what's going on. Christians, there is now a full-fledged Christian persecution in the Middle East, all over the Middle East, and certainly in Iraq, in Syria, in Lebanon, and then down into places like Kenya, where Christians are just being slaughtered in a variety of ways, and some of them are absolutely horrific. Absolutely horrific. Churches are being burned, not only in Egypt, but in other places, certainly in Kenya. And we don't hear doodly squat about this, do we? The nightly news isn't going to show you pictures of that. But they'll tell you all about Bruce Jenner's sex change. Woohoo! That's what they'll do. And folks, you know what? There's a picture of him I saw, I forget on what website. And it talked about Bruce, which in my opinion is, again, the clown of the week, unfortunately, is getting breast implants. And you look at his countenance, and he's a shattered man. There's something there that's going on. He's broken and shattered. He's not happy. You know, it's like, if this was such a great thing, then where's the smile? Where's the joy? There is no joy. He's a tortured individual. We need to pray for him. We need to pray for him that God would lead him out of the bondage that he is in. And that's what it is. It's bondage. So we need to pray for Bruce and that he would get back on track here and not get castrated and do the whole thing, because that's what happens. That's what will happen eventually unless he gets turned around. That's the rant for today, folks. Lots going on. I'm going to come back at the other side of the break with your questions. Boy, my throat's giving me some trouble tonight. I apologize. But keep it right here, folks. 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We'll see you on the other side of the break.

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This is your intrepid host, L.A. Marzulli. 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I want to get right in your questions here. And this is from Craig Gonzalez. First of all, Craig, thanks so much for listening to Acceleration Radio. He writes, I was curious which version you would recommend for someone reading on the Book of Enoch. Basically, I use the R.H. Charles edition. I think that's the one my late mentor, Dr. I.D.E. Thomas, also referenced. I think the book is incredible. It's a great read. There's a lot of information there. Again, we can get into a big debate about whether that should be part of the Bible or the canon. It's interesting that the King James Bible, the 1611 version, actually had the Apocrypha in it. And, of course, the Apocrypha included the Book of Enoch at the time. So everybody makes a big stink about this. This is where I'm at with it, folks. You know what? You read it, take with it what you will. Is it part of the canon that we have today? No, it's not. And we can argue that incessantly. I have a Bible that just came to me, another translation. It's called the Seafarer Edition, and it includes the Book of Enoch in it. The Book of Enoch went in and out of the Bible through the years. It's quoted 70 times in the Tanakh. It's referenced several times in the New Testament. So we can certainly appreciate its historicity. And just like in the Bible where it says, are these things not written in the Book of Jasher? So it points back to the Book of Jasher. While it's not, doesn't have the same authority as the canonical books do, we can at least appreciate its historicity. So, you know, it's just amazing how some people want to argue this stuff and rail about it. I've never said it should be part of the canon. It's not part of the canon. I don't view it that way. But we certainly can appreciate the Book of Enoch's historicity. And again, it is quoted many times throughout Scripture. So with that in mind, why shouldn't we read it? I think it opens up a vast window into the antediluvian world and also into the machinations of the fallen one and what he was trying to do. Remember, Jesus himself warns us that it'll be like the days of Noah when he returns. And that immediately begs the question, what differentiates the days of Noah than any other time in history? And of course, what we see is the presence of the fallen angelic host of heaven descending on Mount Hermon in the days of Jared and having sex with the women, which creates a hybrid being known as the Nephilim. And look, this is the basis of many of my books, our Watcher series, we deal with it. And something is going on genetically. There's an outside agency manipulating the genome. It did it in antiquity. It's doing it in modernity. And the church needs to come to grips with what's really happening because, you know what, folks? It is really happening. So let's move on because I can stay on that for the rest of the hour. This is from Chad Hansen. Hello, L.A. I have been a huge follower of yours for many years and have read a few of your amazing books. Well, thank you. That's wonderful to hear, and I appreciate the kudos. I am still, however, pondered about a single question I was wondering if you would answer. The fallen angels procreated with the women of the earth, and thus the Nephilim were born into existence. However, there is no mention of female giants, and my question is, did the Nephilim themselves have intercourse with earthly women? And if so, how was this even possible due to their enormous size? This may be a strange question, but I've never heard you address this on any interview or show I've seen you in. Thanks, and I look forward to hearing back from you. Some of this stuff I really don't want to talk about in public, specifically the mechanics of how a nine-footer can procreate a woman, or a female, rather, woman of Earth, not a female Nephilim. Look, we don't have all the facts. We don't understand whether or not there were female Nephilim. I have no answer to that. The Bible is silent on it. I can only speculate. And, of course, that gets us into a bit of trouble if I do that. First of all, the female anatomy, in fact, the human anatomy is capable of expanding, if you get my drift here. And so size might not have been between Nephilim, let's say, may have been an issue. There also may have been female Nephilim, although we don't see that mentioned in Scripture, as I just discussed, but they certainly could have existed.
I'll say this. In Paracas, we see both male and female elongated skulls. So, and these are not giants. So while the Bible is silent on that, it doesn't necessarily rule it out. Look, here's the bottom line for me, Chad. I don't have all the answers, which is why we're on the trail, which is why we're trying to find definitive evidence or evidence that would show and give us a greater picture of what happened thousands and thousands of years ago. Remember, the conquest of the Levant, the conquest of the Promised Land, is about 3,500 years ago. That's a long way back. And to find any type of artifacts from that period of time, especially in the Middle East, is difficult. We're finding some artifacts here, for instance, the Paracas culture. That's why I'm so interested in them, that show us that these Paracas people showed up on the shores of Peru about 3,500 years ago. That's what we know according to archaeologists who examined the Paracas culture. What we don't know is where they came from. And that's why it's so crucial for us to do the DNA testing. Anyway, let me continue. Hi, Eli. I was thinking, wondering why the Book of Enoch. Here we look. I don't screen these folks. I just, when I get a question, I read them and I put them in Acceleration Radio folder. And then, you know, I start going through the questions. So this is interesting because it goes right back to the Book of Enoch, where I was talking just a question ago, just a little bit ago. Hi, Eli. I was thinking, wondering why the Book of Enoch was not included in the Bible. Is it possible thousands of years ago, whoever translated the Bible left it out to deceive the church from the truth? Look, and then he writes, maybe Satan's way of deceiving the church from the truth. Look, Bob, Robert, frankly, that's sort of my take on it. If you were going to keep one book out of the Bible, that's the one you would keep out because it shows what is going on between the fallen angelic host of heaven and the women of earth, which is what Genesis 6 says. In fact, the Book of Enoch takes the Genesis 6 account and really amplifies it. Remember in Genesis 3, we're told that your seed, Satan's seed, will be at enmity, at war with the seed of the woman. So we know there's a seed war that's going on. We know that. It's right there in the Bible, not making this stuff up. So why is it when we get to Genesis 6 and we see that the Nephilim are on the earth, why are we shocked by that? Why are we confused as to what's going to happen in modernity? It'll be like the days of Noah. There will be the seed war that's carried on into the days of Noah. I think we've demonstrated that in our Watchers series, Watchers 7 and 8, when we talk about the implants. Somebody's implanting these people. Look, the other side of the aisle knows about it. When I show a clip from a channeler, her name is Jay-Z Knight. She lives up in, I think, Washington State or Oregon, somewhere up there. I think it's in Washington State. And she's a channeler. She's got entities that come through her. Where this is forbidden in the guidebook of the supernatural, i.e. the Bible. We're told not to engage in this stuff because it's from the second heaven. Guess who's in the second heaven? The fallen one. But she talks about they implant them. That's what she says. And she points

kidding me? Of course it was there. And then when we go to take it out, it's like the thing vanished. It was cloaked. And one prayer changed things. Spiritual warfare 2.0. In the operating theory. This is all in the Watchers 7 and Watchers 8. If you haven't seen it, you know, avail yourself of it. That's why we do this stuff. So you can watch it and understand what's going on. That's why we make these things. So look, if you were going to keep one book out of the Bible, the book of Enoch would be the one that I would choose. And it goes in and out and of being part of the canon, then it's taken out. And I think in, you know, the people's the Council of Nicaea and all this other stuff, and there was a deliberate push to keep it out of the Bible. But remember, there was also a push to keep the book of Revelation out of the Bible, and it made it in. So, you know, we can argue about this stuff. If you want to err on the safe side so you don't have, you know, thousands of people writing negative hit pieces on you, I just leave it at this. We can appreciate its historicity. It's not part of the canon, okay? It's not part of the canon. Whether it should or should not be, we can discuss that till the cows come home. Read it and decide for yourself. And I'll just leave it at that. And let's move on and move out of the other one. I'm probably getting myself in all sorts of trouble tonight, but that's okay. It goes with the territory. You can't please everybody, and I understand that. Oh, this is another one from Bob. Thanks, LA. I hope you come and talk sometime in New Brunswick, Canada. Hey, invite me up there. I'd love to come. Are you kidding me? Absolutely. This is from Tommy. Let's see what he has to write. Why do you think Obama dislikes the U.S. and Israel so much? It's real simple. Obama has Muslim roots. He was born of a Muslim father, raised in a Muslim environment. There's a clip where he talks about, you know, hearing the sounds of I think it's called the Azim, when they you know, call everyone to prayer. And I heard the sound of the Azim calling the morning prayers. And it's just like, you know, I didn't grow up with that, and I don't want to hear that in this country, quite frankly. I know where it winds up and where it goes. All we need to do is look at the Middle East, and we see the hatred, the ongoing hatred between Sunni and Shia. And then, of course, we see the hatred of other groups, Christian or Jew or anybody else. Where is the moderate Muslim? What is the true Islam? Is it ISIL? Is it the King of Jordan? Is it the Sunni? Is it the Shia? And yet they build mosques in this country, and no one's saying anything about it. But everyone, everywhere I go, people are alarmed. That's all I can tell you. People are alarmed at what they see, and they're afraid. And they need to be afraid, because what we see happening in Europe, we're only 10 years behind, and that's going to happen. So why Obama dislikes the U.S. and Israel so much? Because he is a Muslim, in my opinion. And he was he basically got the election through the Saudi king. I believe that Saudi money put him in power, and that's why he bows to the king of Saudi Arabia. He hates Israel because he's a Muslim, and he's against Benjamin Netanyahu. He's against Israel, and he's all for Iran. Amazing. And he refuses to call it Islamic terrorism. He refuses to say that he never talks that, or radical Islam. He never says that, but that's what it is. And so we've got a president, and he's got another 18 months, and he can do a lot of damage in that time. And what amazes me is that Boehner never does anything about it. He just sits there, and that the press always gives him a pass. That, you know, Hillary Clinton can completely wipe her servers clean so we can't read her emails. How convenient is that? And nothing happened. She'll skate like she always does. But that's where we are, folks. That's where we are. And I find it, I really do, I find it incredibly alarming that the media isn't doing its job, that the rise of anti-Semitism is rampant. It is absolutely everywhere in this country. It's like the 30s again. And then you've got these folks that are trying to tell us that the Jews that are in Israel are not the Jews, that they're the synagogue of Satan. And I'm working on a paper, which I will publish on the blog once it's finished, about this, addressing this issue. Let's move on. This is from Sharon Short, L.A. Why are the weather manipulators causing this drought in California? There is obviously an agenda, but what is it? It's to break the back of the country, Sharon. It's to create martial law at some point. It's to create another level of government. It's to break the country. And look, the New World Order wants to cull the population. The Georgia Guidestones talk.

about the population remaining under 600 million people. Right now, there's 7 trillion on the planet. Or I'm sorry, 7 trillion, 7 billion people. Wow, 7 trillion, that would be no room at the end. 7 billion people on the planet. And they want to cull the population and bring those numbers down, according to the Georgia Guidestones. Google that if you haven't. To about under, keep it under 600 million. So basically 6.5 billion of us are culled. That means we're killed. The weather manipulation is going on in North America and in Europe. It is not happening in places like Peru. When I was there, we never saw one contrail, or chemtrail rather. Never saw one. Not there. Doesn't exist there. But up here, they are spraying the skies every day. And where's the outrage? Why aren't the American people pushing back? Why aren't we demonstrating, you know, in the halls of power and saying, stop the spraying? Why aren't we calling for an investigation? No one says anything. And the churches are asleep. And most of the churches, I should say, are asleep. And the pastors won't address it. That's my take on it. And people are getting sick. And it's not going away. As I took my dog Scooter out this morning, I looked up, and sure enough, there was a plane high up in the sky spraying a chemtrail. So that's all I can say about that, folks. I think we're just about out of time. Let me move on a little bit further, see if I can do some. Let me just see what's happening. We've already done that. And let's go here. This is, hold on. Okay, here we go. This is from Lee Daffin. Dear Mr. Marzulli, I am a Christian man whose eyes have been opened to the New World Order, which is what we just talked about. I follow you, Steve Quayle, Chuck Missler. I am writing you because I know you speak at churches across the nation. I cannot sit in a church that is asleep of where we are in time and prophecy. Do you know of any Christian churches in the Atlanta, Georgia area or surrounding area that I can take my family to? I'd appreciate it very much. God bless you, and please continue to educate and preach the truth. Sincerely, Lee. Well, Lee, welcome to the club. Your eyes are open. Try to find a Calvary Chapel. At least they talk about prophecy, where other churches never talk about the prophetic words in the Bible in the end time scenario. So try to find a Calvary Chapel in your area, in the Atlanta area. You know, folks, I will be speaking in Atlanta on October 23rd, the 26th, Freedom's Light. And Lee, this might be something for you. They are in Atlanta. They're having me speak there on October 23rd to the 26th, Freedom's Light. So that, and that's on the blog, Lee, if you're listening to this, freedomslight.com. You can check out the website. I will be speaking there October 23rd to the 26th. Again, folks, I will be at the Northeast Prophecy Summit April 16th to the 19th, then in Memphis, Tennessee for the Watchers Conference with Russ Dizdar April 24th to the 26th, April 28th in Nashville. So please, if you're in the area at all, come check us out. Got lots of interesting pictures and interesting presentations to talk about. And I hope to see you at some of these conferences, April 16th to the 19th Northeast Prophecy Conference. All this is on the blog, www.lamarzulli.wordpress.com. Folks, we've got another question here, and I think we're running out of time. Let's continue. This is from James. Sir, I love what you are doing. Thank you, James. I appreciate it. A couple of questions. What is Satan's purpose in crossbreeding? He's trying to build an army. He's trying to build an army, James. He's outnumbered 2-1. Humans are either born of the spirit or born of the serpent. What would be gained? Minions to do his bidding? Isn't that already happening? No, he's trying to, with the hybrids, he's trying to augment his army. And with the Mark of the Beast, which I've talked about in the book, The Cosmic Chess Match, which we don't have time to get into now. But if you have not got that book, James, may I recommend it to you, because it talks about it. His number two, he writes, this breeding campaign started in antiquity, then a huge pause. Then now, why have a long pause? Well, no, there's not that much of a long pause. Well, I guess it depends on how you look at it. We believe it happened all through antiquity, and then there is a pause, but now he's doing it again. Let's continue. Also, the breeding program in antiquity produced giants. What does today's breeding produce? Probably not giants, something much different. Yes, it's something much different. Things changed in our genome. We know this happened at the Tower of Babel.
when he goes down and he changes us. So we're no longer living 500, 700, 900 years. Our days will be 120. And then he writes, in the ancient days, these beings were marrying women. Before the flood, they were doing it. Not so today. How come? What changed in the process? Our DNA changed in the process. The book of Daniel also speaks of that their seed shall mingle with the seed of men, but they shall not cleave to them. And that word cleave, this is the work of Jim Williamson, a friend of mine, talks about the fact that it's given in marriage. And this is exactly what we see aboard the so-called UFO ships and the breeding program and the abduction phenomena, where sperm is taken, ovum is taken, women are taken, but there is no marriage between these entities anymore. So things have definitely changed, and that's how I address that. Anyway, folks, we're pretty much out of time for this evening. You're listening to Acceleration Radio. I'm your intrepid host, L.A. Marzulli, trying to get through as many of these questions as I possibly can. Probably have another 15 in the queue that I have not gotten yet, and we will try to get those next time. Folks, wishing all of you a joyous Resurrection Sunday. It is literally the reason why our sins are forgiven when we accept him who was sent, Yeshua, and we ask him to forgive our little nasties, our sins. We have eternal life. We are in the kingdom of heaven. He is coming back. The rider on the white horse is coming back. I believe it's soon. I believe it's much sooner than any of us can imagine. Anyway, folks, thank you so much for listening to Acceleration Radio on the Fringe Radio Network. I'll see you here next Thursday. Very special announcement coming up. And remember, folks, check out the blog, www.lamarzulli.wordpress.com. Check out where I'll be speaking three different times in April. And then we're shooting up to Kennebec, Maine. All the links are there. So check it out for yourself. Thank you so much for listening to Acceleration Radio on the Fringe Radio Network. And remember, folks, I'll see you either on the air or in the air. Good night, everybody.

0: Is there a war coming in the Middle East? Are we headed toward a one-world government, a one-world religious system? Will America be attacked again? Do ancient prophetic texts warn of the time we are living in? Are we in the last days, the time of Jacob's trouble, the end of the world as we know it? And what of the increase of UFO sightings? While we may disagree as to what is causing the phenomena, we can agree that it is real, burgeoning, and not going away. Is this the coming great deception that ancient prophecy warns us about? Does time seem to be accelerating? Join me, your intrepid host, L.A. Marzulli, as we explore these and other riveting and stimulating topics. This is Acceleration Radio. They were on my end. Very, very odd. So the open, I'm not sure where the open did what it was supposed to do. Isn't it interesting? Will there be a war in the Middle East? Yes, we are looking at perhaps the nascent beginnings of the Psalm 83 war, which my friend and colleague Bill Salas has written several books on and talks about incessantly. It certainly appears like this is not going to go away anytime soon. Look, there's so much to talk about tonight. We've got a stack of questions in the queue. And by the way, folks, what I'm trying to do is I get questions all week long from people, and some of these people want to be pen pals, with all due respect. And I just can't write, you know, or if, let me back up. I can't read War and Peace. If someone sends me a 3-page letter, it's just like, you know, that's, and then you got to go through it. And I don't have time, especially with the volume that's coming in these days. It's better if you keep it under a paragraph. And what I'm trying to do is answer the questions on Acceleration Radio. You'll notice that we used to have guests on the show, and which is all fine and dandy, and that's really great to do. And from time to time, I suppose I will do that again. The problem is that I have so many people that want answers to questions, and this is the perfect way to do it, right on Acceleration Radio. So we've got a stack of stuff in the queue that's ready to go, and I just want to jump right into it. This was a blog from a few days ago that I posted, actually September 3rd. September 11th is next week. By the way, folks, I will be in New Jersey at the Living Word Alive Church. That website is livingwordalive.com. And I'll be speaking Wednesday at a Bible study and then all day Saturday at the church. It's already sold out from what I heard from the pastor. They've got 350 seats available in the sanctuary. It's already sold out. They are getting an overflow room set up. So that's what's going on there. Hope to see you for that. It's going to be fun. We need to talk about this because this is not going to go away. And I hate to be the bearer of bad news, but I've got to, as a watchman, I'm obligated to tell you what I see. Last year, or this year, in Nairobi, Kenya, this is from a quote from an article from The Guardian. As they strolled through Westgate Mall, guns strapped to their torsos, the attackers chattered on their cell phones while they sprayed bullets at terrified shoppers. Ruthless and nonchalant, they randomly gunned down shoppers at the upscale mall in the Kenyan capital. At one point, they took turns to pray, removing shoes to perform a ritual washing in a room stacked with boxes. They bowed down in Islamic prayer, taking a break from their incessant gunfire. This terrorist attack happened far from the shores of the United States. It was conducted by radical Islamists, jihadists who mercilessly cut short the lives of at least 67 people. They conducted the attack with precision and cunning, even stopping to pray to their God before killing another innocent bystander. So why am I running with this story now? Yesterday, actually a couple days ago now, a second journalist was beheaded by ISIL in Iraq. The Islamists cut the head off this man and ended his life in a very gruesome and barbaric way. This is the face of jihad. This is what radical Islamists bring to the table. As an article I posted several weeks ago, radical Islam is the monster in the room. Let's look at the numbers. There are roughly 1.4 billion Muslims in the world. If only 1% of them are radicalized, only 1%, that's 14 million terrorists. The numbers are higher, but for the sake of erring to the conservative side, I'm going with only 1%. Our malls are unprotected. Millions of people visit them daily, and on the weekends, many families spend time together there. They are beautiful, and in many cases, the architecture is stunning. Waterfalls, quiet pools, statues, and other art are standard fare. Giant mobiles slowly turn overhead. Food courts boast multinational dishes from the four corners of the world. People think the mall is a safe place to go. Think again. I believe the Islamists will target our malls. They are a soft target, and if they strike, they will cause panic and fear, which is exactly what the jihadists want. There are 47,835 malls in America at the moment. All of them are sitting ducks, easy prey for those who seek to kill us. When, not if, this happens here, God forbid. What is our next step as a nation? What will we do to ensure it doesn't happen again? There was a link that I linked to, Islamic, or a website that I linked to, I should say, Islamic slogan spray painted onto three Indiana churches. And the quote is from me, "And their refuge will be the fire, and wretched is the residence of the wrongdoers." I continue with my blog. Our malls, schools, sporting events are all soft targets. We must take action soon by deporting any and all people from the Middle Eastern countries who support terror groups, period. The fact that three churches were spray painted gives us an idea that they are already here. And like Major Hassan, the Fort Hood shooter, there's no way to tell who the bad guys are until after the smoke clears and the body counts line up. The KKK and other hate groups used to lynch people in the last century. This was homegrown terrorism. Our FBI could put a stop to the threat of Islamic terrorists if they are given the go-ahead. However, our president, Mr. O, doesn't seem to have a plan. In the end, if we counter and do nothing, they will attempt to fly the black flag of ISIL over the White House. ISIL says what they mean and mean what they say, and we can't sit and discuss peace with them. They do not want peace. They want a world that is under their interpretation of Sharia law. This post just came in. I'm going to just check my e-box one more time before I go with this. Just give me a second, folks. I want to make sure I have, if I can get a clearance here. Yes. Okay, hold on. Okay, I'm going to read something from a former military specialist who is now a civilian in daily contact with American intelligence sources as part of the job. I'm going to leave the gentleman's name off, as I was just instructed to do. This just came in. The threat of Islamic State has gone white hot. Islamic State, or ISIL as I prefer to call them, has a cell confirmed to be operating in the cesspool that is Juarez, Mexico. Reports are that ISIL is in the final stages preparatory to an attack across the border in El Paso, Texas, and possibly even deeper into the continental United States. I'll read that sentence again. Reports are that IS is in final stage preparatory to an attack across the border in El Paso, Texas, and possibly even deeper into the continental United States. Fort Bliss is now in maximum operational security preparedness. The mass breach of the U.S.-Mexican border this summer allowed dozens of terrorists to infiltrate. We know who was responsible for that fiasco. My response to this, and I'll read you the response. This is deliberate. I have come to believe that the Saudi king got Obama elected. He threw his money around and pulled the strings. This would explain Obama bowing to him. The Saudis have funded colleges with donations, but there's a hitch. They must create an Islamic studies curriculum to get the dollars. The end game, in my opinion, is to create a deliberate disturbance here. And while we're dealing with it, they will attack Israel from all sides. This may be the scenario which would fulfill the Psalm 83 war. In the meantime, folks, we will definitely keep watching. That's pretty much of a post. I want to get to our a couple of questions here just before I get back into the questions. And we've got like 15 questions here. So I just want to go back to today's blog. ISIL barbarians at the gate. There seems to be finally some sort of a coalition against these guys. When you look at the video, they are riding in our tanks, our Humvees, our Jeeps that we left in Iraq. So why would we do that? It's almost like we just left it there and the Iraqi army pulls back and ISIL comes in. By the way, from my intel sources, ISIL was trained in Jordan by CIA operatives. I can't prove that, but that's what I've heard. Again, more mass executions from ISIL in Iraq. Thousands of people have been gunned down, have been killed. And you know what, folks? It's just not going away. It is not going away. And unless there is a coalition to deal with these people, the rampage and the murder of innocent people will continue. What amazes me is how our ridiculous media turns their eyes on Israel and jumps up and down because Israel fires on Hamas targets, which, by the way, we've seen the video, and it's not Photoshopped, it's a real video, where when Israel is going to target a house, that missiles are firing into Israel from the house. They drop leaflets and then, you know, the smoke bombs and everything to clear out the people. And what we see is Hamas gathers the civilians and brings them there so that civilians will die. And they can go, oh, look, Israeli genocide. Oh, they're worse than the Nazis. It's unbelievable. It's absolutely unbelievable what is going on over there. And it's not going away. It's not going away. Unless there's a coalition of people that are willing to stand up, you're looking at another Hitler, basically, another Nazi-like fascist, because that's what it is. It's a fascist regime. You know, you will either do believe as we believe, or we'll cut your head off. That's basically the bottom line. Or we'll kill you. What is it going to take? What is it going to take? Obama is clueless, in my opinion. With all due respect to the POTUS, he's clueless. At least he appears clueless. It'd be interesting if what I would love to actually see happen would be if Putin stepped in militarily, because he's got just as much of a threat. They've threatened Putin. And he's not going to tap dance around it. Frankly, you know, Cameron in the UK and perhaps Germany, perhaps France. I mean, it's not going away. The problem is, as I stated earlier, they're already here. The fact that a church was spray painted in the heartland should send chills up and down our spine. They're here. They're here. Mosques are being built all over the United States. And, you know, call me an Islamophobe, but where are the moderate Muslims? You know, where is it? Why is it that the Muslims in Dearborn, Michigan, don't want Christians there? This is the monster in the room, and it's not going away. And the fact that terrorists are already in the country, and they will break into your house and shoot you in the middle of the night, folks, because that's what they'll do. They don't care. Or if you're in the mall with your family, they will commonly machine gun your entire family down. Women, children, the whole deal. They could care less. They could care less. It's coming. It's coming. Which is why I say over and over again, if you are not armed, you better be armed. If you're afraid of firearms, take a gun class. Stock up on ammo. Learn to defend your family. Talk to some neighbors. Stuff starts getting weird. You can put two or three people together and you know, that's good. Find people who are like-minded. Stock up on food and water. It's coming. I hope I'm wrong, folks, but it's coming. You're listening to Acceleration Radio. I'm your intrepid host, L.A. Marzulli. On the Fringe Radio Network, we'll see you on the other side of the break. Thanks for listening, folks.
1: 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Marzulli on the Fringe Radio Network. We'll be right back.

For all you naughty grown-up boys and girls who started to think for yourself and had broken away from the secret-friendly institutionalized churches only to discover the Holy Spirit is still performing supernatural healing miracles, this new book, The Shrouded Turin, speaks for itself, is written just for you. As Christians, we don't really need the physical evidence of the burial cloth of Jesus because we've had a personal encounter with him when we got born again. And we realize that the Holy Bible is completely true, for God said what he means and he means what he said. But many of your family and your friends, they still don't know the Lord Jesus, do they? This little pocket-sized book can jolly well help you lead them into salvation. Author Simon Brown and Casper McLeod give you the latest research and amazing facts proving the mysterious holographic type image of the man on the Shrouded Turin is not a medieval forgery, but in fact the actual burial cloth of Jesus. Discover for yourself the compelling evidence in this very well-researched book on the authenticity of the Shrouded Turin. This is a book is a must-read and will impact your life forever. Order a copy today on Amazon. The Shrouded Turin speaks for itself by authors Simon Brown and Casper McLeod.

A reporter is plunged into the dark world of money laundering and the worldwide crime network when he stumbles across a scam so big that his life is on the line. Now the true story can finally be told. An investigation that will take you across the globe to England, Eastern Europe, Australia, Panama, Africa, and New Zealand. 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Exposing the Ponzi Masters is the true account of one man determined to expose the truth and the legions that tried to stop him. 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

0: This is Acceleration Radio with L.A. Marzulli. And now, back to the show.
1: And we're back, ladies and gentlemen. I'm your intrepid host, L.A. Marzulli. Thanks so much for keeping it right here. Let's just jump into some of these stories here. Two-front war, the Arab-Israeli conflict, mortar shell fired from Syria. Look, folks, this is what's happening. Hamas has not gone away. They have not changed their stripes. They're never going to change their stripes. They are what they are. In their charter, they want to destroy Israel. We've got Hezbollah in the north, the same thing. Israel knows exactly what they are up against. And this, I believe at some point, they're going to have to cut the head off the snake. It's the only thing that they can do. And we'll just have to see what awaits them. If ISIL starts to make a move into Jordan, all bets are off at that point, because I think a Jordanian king will rise to the occasion. I blogged about that. I'm not going to get into that because that's a 15-minute deal, and I don't want to get into it right now. But the bottom line is, I think we're looking at the beginnings of the Psalm 83 war. Hezbollah is not going to disarm. Hamas is not going to disarm. ISIL is not going to disarm. So, you know, Israel's between a rock and a hard place. They're not, it's not going to change. It's not going to change. And when people in the States don't understand, it's like Israel's about the size of New Jersey, perhaps a little smaller, actually. And what if you were surrounded by people lobbing rockets? Robbing rockets into your, you know, capital. What would you do? Are you kidding me? Any other country except for Israel. It's just unbelievable. Seems to have the right to defend themselves. So, you know, Hezbollah is testing the water. If Hezbollah and Hamas ever get together, Hezbollah has well over 120,000 rockets. And Hamas has thousands too. So they start firing from the north and the south. Iron Dome is going to be taxed. The casualties are going to go up. If they do that, that's an all-out war. That's an all-out war for Israel. Not that this latest thing with Hamas wasn't, but it's a whole different deal. That's when the Israelis are going to go, that's it. We got no choice. They're killing our civilians. The death toll is going to be in the tens of thousands, and they will act. And at that point, watch what happens. I think that will lead to the Psalm 83 war. But we'll see. You know, I'm not saying thus saith the Lord, but it looks like we're ramping up into something. And again, like I said earlier, you create some sort of a disturbance in this country, which, you know, we have our own things to deal with. And Obama, as I have said this numerous times, Obama will stand down. Mark my words. Obama will stand down and do nothing. You know, folks, there was just there's a book on Benghazi that's just coming out. And the three people that were there and were told to stand down, they were delayed a half an hour from showing up. Had they gone when they wanted to go, had they not been told to stand down, our Ambassador Stevens more than likely would be alive today. They were told to stand down. So that's what's going on. The Bárðarbunga, the Icelandic volcano, also the Eyjafjallajökull and the Hekla volcanoes, it's a mess over there. And I've said this before, we keep watching it. You know, hopefully it won't erupt. But you've got, you know, Yellowstone over here. You've got the Bárðarbunga over there. If these things really go, like Krakatoa was in the 19th century, if they really start to go, then you know, what are we looking at? A nuclear winter where the crops don't grow for a year? I mean, we're already in dire straits. Direct record droughts in California, the floods, plagues of locusts on the planet. I mean, it's Ebola, which may turn into a pandemic, God forbid. It's happening, folks, right in front of our eyes. There was an article I read, this a little quip by Billy Graham, who said, you know, it seems like we're getting close to the second coming. Billy, I concur, my friend, my elder brother. Absolutely. You know, folks, I wish I had some really good stuff to say. I do have one thing, which is kind of cool. I will be speaking at Living Word Alive in New Jersey next week at a Bible study on Wednesday, and then Saturday, morning session, afternoon session, followed by a Q&A. Sunday morning, I'll be preaching on prophecy from the pulpit. And here's the deal, folks. It's already sold out. They're working in an overflow room so to fit people, but the sanctuary is already filled. So now they're working in an overflow room. So that's what's going on there. I'm excited about it, and that's a piece of good news. This one is an example of just how government does nothing but regulate. Government doesn't create anything. Government doesn't manufacture anything. Government doesn't come up with a new invention. Government regulates. Government tells us what we can and cannot do. Government, our government, taxes us from morning, noon, from the moment we wake up to the time we go to bed. And tomorrow we're asleep, we're being taxed too. And so now Michelle Obama, the first lady, in her school lunch program, making sure that we just don't have any spaghetti and meatballs there. Don't want that harmful spaghetti and meatballs, and no burgers, no French fries. Can't have that. I mean, what is this? Where am I? You know, where am I? What country is this that my government is regulating the school lunch program? Are you kidding me? Seriously. Why are we demonstrating in the streets over this? Why is the government telling my kids what they can or cannot eat? That's absurd. Welcome to Big Brother. That's all I can tell you. Welcome to Big Brother. This is soft fascism, soft tyranny, because that's what it is. You will not eat the spaghetti and meatballs. I mean, come on. Come on. That used to be the favorite meal when I was in high school. I mean, people would pack the lunchroom to get the spaghetti and meatballs. We can't have spaghetti and meatballs now, LA, because, you know, there's carbohydrates and people will get fat. Spaghetti and meatballs are evil. They're bad. We don't want that. So no spaghetti and meatballs and no dodgeball either, LA. No dodgeball.
2: What can I tell you, folks?
1: Then we've got this video that I linked to where the police are trying to enter this guy's home without a warrant. And he knows his constitutional rights and he stands up for them. Stands up for them. And says, "You're not coming in here, pal, without a warrant." This is why we fought the Revolutionary War. Illegal search and seizures. This is why we did this. One of the main reasons why we fought the Revolutionary War. Here are these guys. "Here, we're coming in and we're going to search you without a warrant." That sounds a little like W, doesn't it? Sorry. W has a policeman knocking on your door at 2 in the morning. There might be an evil doer in here doing an evil deed. So that's who we're up against. And it's happening in this country, the land of the free, the land of the Constitution, which I believe is as close to a divine document outside the Bible that we may have. Weeping icon, real or satanic counterfeit. It's a no-brainer, folks. It's a no-brainer. What do you think it is? It's not the Virgin Mary, and they're not real tears. If it's not a hoax, it's a demonic nonsense. Let's get to the questions because I'm stacked up in the queue. This is from Abraham. Abraham, thanks so much for writing. He writes, "I just wanted to get your opinions on a couple of things I have seen on TV and from what I have learned from listening to Chuck Missler and yourself." First of all, to be mentioned in the same sentence with Chuck is a real honor. I will be speaking at his conference. Let me see when this is here. I've got it listed on the blog. Yeah, Strategic Chaz, October 24th and 25th with Chuck Messler, and I'll be speaking there. And that's a real honor for me. So thank you for mentioning that. Let me look at this grammar here. I've always been pondering, do you think that Germany under the Nazis were in a covenant with the following, and this was the reason they needed to be wiped out the way they were? I say that because I feel that our government has made a covenant with the fallen in exchange for technology, and I also feel that other countries have done the same. It's no coincidence that our morality has decreased rapidly since the 50s.
2: And I also wanted to give my condolences to you and all your family. And thank you for everything that you're doing. Abraham, we certainly appreciate that. Yeah, I think the Nazis were exactly, or knew exactly who they were in league with. We go back into, you know, who's got some good books on this and some good posts on this is Doug Woodward, for one. But there are other authors out there who have looked at the deep, dark Nazi occult side. Russ Dizdar, The Black Awakening, certainly alludes to it. And Russ's DVDs and the Giants, the Giant DVDs, which, let me see, the Nephilim Mounds 2 Conference. Russ Dizdar is talking about supercharging DNA to create the ultra race, backbreeding a Nephilim. And of course, he gets into the whole Nazi UFO occult thing. Yeah, I think there was a they were contacting off beings from off the world, and you know, they're not from the Pleiades; they're from interdimensional beings. And these beings are, in my opinion, fallen angels. And yes, I think our government has made a deal with the devil, literally, and for the technology, which is exactly what happened in the days of Noah. According to the Book of Enoch, when the 200 watcher angels came to Earth, it was a quid pro quo. They gave early technology to men for trading for the women. And that happened, according to some sources, back in the 50s under Eisenhower. And that began the abduction phenomena. And I won't get into that because that's another deal. But look, yeah, our morality has completely gone down the tubes since the 50s, in my opinion. Other people will say it hasn't. But I look at the 1 billion abortions done on a global level since Roe v. Wade in the 60s. And that, to me, seems to be, you know, pretty much an indication of where we are. This is from Susan. Hi, LA. I was thinking today, want your take on this. Do you think Muslims behead because David beheaded Goliath? Muslims want Jerusalem just as the Philistines wanted Israel. Love to you and your wifey, Sue. Sue, good question. The whole decapitation thing, as far as I know, is not in the Quran. That came later in one of the Hadith verses, and they've taken liberty with it. In the Quran, it says strike the fingers or the hands, that type of thing, but not the heads. You make an interesting case when you talk about David being, you know, beheading Goliath. I did that. The reason why I think the two are slightly unrelated. David did this because I believe he knew it was the only way to kill a Nephilim. I think a Nephilim back in that time may have had the regenerative properties. Now that's speculation on my part, and I'm stuck with that. But remember, a Nephilim is a demonic being. He's half human, half fallen angel. So he has powers that we may know nothing of. And I don't think angels can be killed. You understand that? That's why the lake of fire. They can be confined, but they can't be killed, in my opinion. Just saying. So the only way to kill a Nephilim, and perhaps because of their regenerative powers, the only way to do that, in my opinion, would be to decapitate them. There you go, for what it's worth. So let me go back here. And we'll go to Ernest. Ernest, thanks for writing. I lifted up my eyes and looked, and behold, there came out two women. The wind was in their wings, for they had wings like the wings of a stork. They lifted up the ephah between them. Do you think the two women which had wings like a stork could have been a plane-like vessel, and the wind in their wings could have been engine thrust? No, I don't. I believe I'm sort of a literalist. I believe they had wings like the wings of a stork. A stork is an unclean animal. I believe that that's literal, and you know, but I don't know. It's I see what you're saying, Ernie, and I mean, you make a very interesting case. I would just say that I believe that we're looking at some sort of angelic being, maybe some sort of fallen angelic being. Not sure. This is from Yvonne. LA, can you talk about what type of food you are storing? Canned, freeze dried? MREs, any brands that you recommend? Thanks, Yvonne. I've got a whole potpourri in my root cellar. I have stuff laid up from the garden, potatoes, onions, carrots, spaghetti squash. We've got 100 pounds of beans and rice, which can feed you for a long time. Lots of chicken broth in cans. We've got some freeze-dried stuff. We've got a lot of canned meats. What I mean by that, a lot of canned chicken, lots and lots and lots of canned tuna. That goes a long way, and it keeps a long time. Lots of spaghetti. Lots of different kinds of spaghetti. Lots of spaghetti sauce all laid up. I mean, just a potpourri of items. Lots of chili, beans, canned soups, lots of chicken broth, like I mentioned, water. And I got to sneeze. Where's my mute button? Hold on. Ah, I found it. And pretty much that's it. So we have a lot of canned, some freeze-dried, no MREs. And that's hopefully, you know, lots of stuff from the vegetable garden. I grow all year out here because I'm in California. I've just harvested some potatoes. More will come in the coming weeks. We've harvested all the onions. We're getting ready to plant a second crop of onions, a second crop of garlic. So that will come in fairly soon. I'll start planting those probably in October. Winter crop, some of it's in. We got more peppers growing, more lettuce growing. Squash is growing, zucchini's growing, new zucchini plants were planted. So stuff's coming in from my vigorous garden pretty much all year long, and that's fantastic. And we put up a lot of that in the root cellar, which is why I made the root cellar. So this is, let me see, the next one from Reese. And this is from Reese. I have followed your exceptionalistic, logical, and scriptural predictive work, as well as that of Steve Quayle and Rob Skiba, for some time. I think the three of you in one room would make most interesting dinner party manageable. Thank you, Reese. Here is my question. Beyond the Greek-Roman mythologies, what about the latter-day stories of trolls, ogres, and other giant evil creatures that must have had some real-world context? These stories are systematically profiled in too many of the world's cultures to not have some basis in fact. Is it possible that many of these middle-age creatures were modern and enduring genetic remains that continue to live in the Middle Ages and beyond? These creatures are in many respects too similar as to the character and behavioral tendencies and make up so much of the world's disparate folklore that has since been trivialized in the fairy tales. Interesting to hear your take on this issue, and if a comparison of South American mythical creatures, giant, are possibly concurrent with the Kone people, you have had real DNA still available to test your hypothesis. Where there is spiritual smoke, also there is spiritual fire and dark arts. I suspect that a serpent bloodline and Nephilim giants may have more ties in common in more recent times than first assumed. Well written, Reese. Thank you for the question. Yeah, I think a lot of these stories that are not folklore, or that are folklore, I should say, are based in some sort of fact or based in real endeavors. For instance, people talk about the Wolfman and how that was, you know, a folklore. Well, when I was at the Navajo Indian Reservation, Pastor Curtis was telling me that he actually saw one. And what that was, those who put on skins of animals and become them, and I won't say what they are on the air, but for those of you who know what I'm talking about, you know why. So he was 16, and he and other young men were walking on the reservation in this place, and he actually took me to the place where he saw it, and they heard this wild screaming growl-like thing coming from over the hill. So they ran up to the top of the hill, and there was this man walking on
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2: Legs of a wolf, but had a man's body and a wolf's head. Now, that's what he said. And that's called shape-shifting, but there's another word for it, and I won't say that word. But these things are real. They are demonic, and they are those who practice, you mentioned, the dark arts. That's where it's from. It's all sourced from the dark side, and that's what's going on. This is from Ann. Hello, LA. Firstly, God bless. Ann, thank you, and God bless you. Have been extremely interested to hear your take on Genesis 6 just recently. I've been spreading your message to whoever has an ear, and I know will be receptive. It certainly does make sense when you factor in the Nephilim. Things do just seem to fall into place like a domino puzzle. I am writing you in person as my son and I have been watching video upon video. We have a lot of questions. One of them is, has always puzzled me. Now, recently in my life and with my children's lives, we have been fraught with struggles, and I have taken the verse in Matthew 24:19 to mean one thing, when in fact it could mean meant something entirely different. I was wondering what your take on this puzzling verse is. Well, let me go. Hold on. What is that? Matthew 24:19. Give me a second. Let me pull it up here. Matthew 24:19. And it's coming up. Whoever's in the field but not turned back to get his cloak. Here we go. It is actually, how dreadful. And woe unto them that are with child and to them that give suck in those days. You're talking about Matthew 24, the tribulation time. So to answer your question, I think it means exactly what it says. Something is coming upon the earth. And it talks about wars and rumors of wars and the signs that will come, that will herald the tribulation. She writes, I was curious about these verses because in your videos you mentioned genetics and DNA manipulation. Could this be why Jesus said this and why the mothers and not the babies? At first, I thought it just merely to mean that taking flight wouldn't be easy. But when you factor in the end time phenomena, perhaps there was something else he was hinting at also, very possibly. I am not sure if you adhere to this or not, but the powers that be tend to broadcast what they intend to do through various movies and television shows and whatnot. I agree with you there. I would like to draw your attention to a date that I believe might be some significance, particularly with regards to the coming stock market crash that has to happen Wednesday, 11th July. It was foretold on the final episode of the occultist television show True Blood. It depicted two vampires presiding over the stock market on Wall Street on that exact date in the future. It was clearly shown. I looked it up. The nearest Wednesday for July 11th is 2018. Well, that's a stretch, but we'll see. I think that's too far out. I think that the stock market's going to go sooner than later. It's inflated. The BRICS nations, Brazil, Russia, India, China, and South Africa all are lobbying to get us to get the world off the petrodollar and to have another currency, perhaps the yuan. And, it's coming down, folks. Something's about to happen. I don't know when, but I don't like where we are. I don't like what's going on globally. And what can I say? Let's move on. Ruben, I only have a couple of questions. Have you done any research on the Coral Castle? Yes. I've got all the books, many of them, Ruben. I was down in Coral Castle this year, right before the Orlando conference, and spent 2 days there running around, combing over it. It's just an incredible building done by one man, Ed Leedscallion. And it was a fantastic couple of days. I got to meet the curator, the director of the museum there, and she armed me with a bunch of books and gave me a wonderful care package. It's certainly mysterious, and some of the mysterious parts are Ed's gate. The gate that he made, which no longer works, was on the ball bearings from a Ford pickup truck. And that thing is, I think, 3 tons. And when the bearings wore off, it took 6 men and a crew with a crane and the whole deal to try to reset it. It has since no longer works. When the gate did work, and there's video of it, you know, an 8-year-old could take a finger and push it. How does he take a block like that, drill a hole all the way through it, put a car axle through that hole, and know the balancing point of the stone? How did he do that? And then create the opening so it's 1/4 inch tolerance on either side. the people that came back and tried to fix it couldn't fix it, or they fixed it for a while and now it's broken. So it gives you an idea. Coral Castle is certainly enigmatic, and it's something that I've been fascinated ever since I heard it for the first, or saw it, heard about it and read about it years ago. This is from Mike. Thank you for your prompt and clear answer. I did have another question that I know you can clarify for me. I have the impression that all the fallen angels in Genesis 6 that produced the Nephilim were all put into the abyss until the tribulation. If I understood that correctly, how are the Nephilim showing up again? Well, it says that the 200 angels in the days of Jared are changed into Tars. I get that. But that's only a very small percentage of the fallen one's hosts. Just look at the 6 o'clock news and we can see that the fallen one is alive and well on the planet and carrying out his mischief. I think we can agree on that. With that in mind, think about this. When Moses is writing the Torah, he's given the Torah, this is hundreds of years after the flood of Noah. The flood of Noah happens in response to the Genesis 6 incursion. And Moses writes, being directed by God, at the end of Genesis 6, the Nephilim are on the earth in those days. Now, if there's no second incursion, there should be a period at the end of that sentence, in my opinion. It should read, the Nephilim are on the earth in those days, period. But it doesn't say that. It says the Nephilim were on the earth in those days, and also afterward, when the sons of God saw the daughters of men and had children by them. These were the giants of all the men of renown. That's what it says. Why would Moses put that in hundreds of years later? Because he's pointing to what everybody knows, that the giants were in the land when Moses was writing that. Why do you think the spies come back with a bad report? There are so many people who, for whatever reason, think that somehow fallen angels, there's some sort of a deal that fallen angels can't reproduce. It doesn't say that anywhere. In fact, the evidence, in my opinion, points overwhelmingly to second, third, fourth, fifth incursions. It's a seed war. And the fallen one is getting his seed by procreation, certainly in those days. Today, it's done differently with the abductions, but not in all the abductions. I hope that answers your questions. And thanks, Mike, for writing in. Really appreciate it. Let me get back here. This is from Julie. Got a lot of questions here. Let me see. I'm not sure there's a question here. Okay. Oh, let me just read it. Hello, LA. I've watched many of the videos that you have been on YouTube. I find your work fascinating. Thank you, Julie. In one of your videos, oh, here's the question, and I cannot remember which one it was. I caught you said something like, the church very well may be surprised if it has to go through some sort of tribulation. I would like to hear your exhaustive take on this. Well, it's not going to be exhaustive, but I will say this. We're already in it, aren't we? Christians are already being beheaded in Iraq. To them, tribulation has come. We no longer can mention God at a football game or commencement. Can't pray. It's already the softest tyranny is already happening in this country. That's a form of tribulation. So we're already seeing stuff. You know, look at the Ebola virus, which may become a pandemic. Look at the volcano stuff that we talked about, the possible volcanic eruptions. Look at the fish die-off, massive fish die-off this week in Mexico.

Okay. Here's a question from Zach. The question is, in your humble opinion, what is the difference between fallen angels and demons, if any? There are several differences. First of all, fallen angels are created by God. Well, let me back up. Angels are created by God. Then there was a rebellion, and some of them, about a third of the host of heaven, follow the fallen one himself, Satan, and became the fallen angelic host. I do not believe they can be destroyed. They can be injured, but they you can't kill them like you can kill a human being. Can't do that. They are eternal beings. The Nephilim, when they were wiped out in the flood, I believe their disembodied spirits became what are known as demons. My text for that would be when Jesus cast out the demons from the man of the tombs, they ask him, you know, are you going to take us into the abyss? You know, don't sentence us to the pit. And he says, okay, you can go into the herd of swine. Demons must inhabit something in order to manifest on this planet. Fallen angels do not. Fallen angels, when Satan appears to Jesus, that's real. And then at the end of the trial, angels appear to Jesus, the good guys, and minister to him. Man, I wish I had a video of that. So that's my take on that. Hope that makes sense. Thanks for listening, Zach. This is from Donna. Hello, Mr. Marzulli. I know you probably get a million emails, so I will keep this short for your sake. I would like to present the possibility that perhaps the Psalm 83 war is occurring right now with every missile launch fired from Hamas. So I sort of addressed that, but I'll address it again. I addressed it in my monologue this evening. I think we're looking at the beginning of the Psalm 83 war, and I think it's going to happen sooner than later. I concur with my friend and colleague, Bill Salas, and I think we're looking at the beginnings of the Psalm 83 war. It's ramping up. It's not going away. It's not going away. This is from Cole. LA, I used the iPhone app very successfully last week. Very cool. And we'll use it again tonight. Thanks to our producer, Rick. Thanks, Rick, for getting that on, and that's really cool. I know you are a pre-trib rapture believer, as am I. But I was wondering whether you believe it will happen at the last trump during the Feast of Trumpets. It seems that this is the next feast to find fulfillment on God's calendar during his feast days. If so, it seems that 2014 might not be a good candidate for the rapture, as many prophecies have yet to find fulfillment, such as Psalm 83, Ezekiel 38, Zephaniah 2:4, and Isaiah 17. Obviously, the rapture is an imminent event and can happen before those events, but I just thought it would be after. If I'm onto something, 2015 might be the year of all years. Any insight you can give will be greatly appreciated. Well, look, I've talked about this numerous times. The moment we start getting into the rapture, everybody gets their feathers and all ruffled, literally. And, you know, as a priest, admit as a post, oh my gosh. And I've sat in presentations where people, good men of God, who love God, have charts and PowerPoint presentations all declaring that they have figured it out and it's mid or it's post or it's pre. And I lean towards pre. I believe in a pre-tribulation rapture. That's what I think is going to happen. But I don't argue about it because it's not worth it. We're told to destroy the works of a devil. We're told to spread the gospel. We are told to be salt. We are told to be, you know, not hide our lamps, but to shine. We're not told to argue about when we get beamed up. And what I like to do is I tell this little story, and this is how I deal with it. It's a fourth quarter of a football game. We're down by 3 points. We're on the opposing team's 20-yard line. We have three downs left. There are no timeouts, but we've taken one, our last timeout. It's our last timeout. We're back in the huddle. We're all excited. We're battle-weary. We're bruised, dirty, sweaty, bloody. But we're excited because we know we can win the game. We can run three plays. We can win the game. We're on the opposing team's 20-yard line. We can do this. We're only down by three. We get into the huddle. We go, what's the plan? Give us the plays. And the quarterback kind of looks at us sort of starry-eyed and looks over at the head cheerleader and goes, you know, guys, I'm going out with the head cheerleader right after the game, or we're going to go see a movie and get a burger. And we all go, what? You see, we're at war. And why the rapture?

0: is important, and it is our blessed hope. Don't misunderstand me. It is our blessed hope. I mean, honestly, folks, part of me wants to go home yesterday. Okay? Seriously. Part of me wants to go home a week ago. But we're at war here, and there are souls that need to be saved, and there are people that need to hear the good news that Jesus Christ came. He was the only begotten Son of the Father. He led a sinful life. He healed everyone he was around. He destroyed the works of the devil. Wherever he went, there was goodness. Goodness followed him. Goodness, his everything he said was good, even when he's rebuking the Pharisees, because they needed to be rebuked. And his promise was that we can have eternal life by believing on him, by believing that the works on Calvary, by his blood, we are saved. That's how it works. Our sins are washed away. And by believing in him and confessing our sins, we can have eternal life. And by asking the Holy Spirit to come into our lives, we can be born again from above. And the Spirit of a living God can come into our lives and change them. That happened to me 34 years ago. My life's never been the same. I'm a pastor. I'm an author. I'm a watchman. All because of him. I cast my crown in front of him. All because of him. I have spent decades on the anvil of God's forge. And there are those of you who know exactly what I'm talking about, because that's what he has to do. He has to shape and mold and heat up a man and then reshape him and remold him. And that's what he's done in my life. So all glory to the King, because he's coming soon. And when he comes back, it is going to be absolutely amazing. Hope that answered your question. Let's move on. Got a few minutes left here. Abigail. Hi, LA. I've got a born-again friend who thinks giant investigation is silly. She asked, why or how the discovery of Nephilim obliterates the teaching of evolution? I couldn't answer her. Could you explain that to me? Question two, when the giants return after the flood, if Ham's wife didn't have the seed, how did they get here? Second incursion. Second, third, fourth, fifth, sixth incursion. Did angels come down and marry with a woman? Yeah. Look what happens in Sodom and Gomorrah. Why do you think the judgment's here? Why do you think it is that the men of the city want to have sex with the two angels that come into Lot's house? How do they know? What do they want? Lot offers them their daughters. No. They want the fallen. They want the angels. Why? Because they know what they are. Why do they know what they are? Because the sin is happening over again. Why the judgment of finality? No grace and mercy. He gets Lot out, but everybody else is destroyed. They're all tainted. They've all been exposed to the deal. On some level. Why the mandate from a just and holy God to wipe everyone out in the Levant, in Israel, the promised land, Canaan, when they go in? Because they're Nephilim. It's a seed war. We're told your seed and the seed of the woman, they'll be at enmity with one another. The Antichrist will be the seed of the serpent. That's what's going on. Why is it silly, the discovery of Nephilim? Because it points back to the biblical narrative. And the evolutionist is terrified of that. Because if we can uncover the giant bones, and we're close, if we can get the DNA samples out of Peru, and we're trying so desperately to do that, if we can test the DNA, and preliminary DNA results show us, despite what the naysayers say, that it's not matching anything in the genome, certain aspects of the mitochondrial DNA. It is not Neanderthal, it is not Denisovan. If we can show that, it blasts a hole in the Darwinian paradigm, and it points back to the biblical narrative that the giants were in the promised land and that there was a diaspora of those giants, of those Nephilim tribes. Some fled northward, some got on ships and fled in out of the Levant, perhaps across the Pacific, perhaps across the Atlantic, and settled in the Gulf of Mexico and seeded up that way and settled in South America. That's why it's important. Because if we've got the DNA evidence, now what, folks? Now what? And look, all this information is so carefully controlled, you have no idea. Carefully controlled. One more question, folks. Hello, LA. God bless you. My question is regarding a June 9, but when the Archangel Michael, contending with the devil, was disputing about the body of Moses, he did not presume to pronounce a blasphemous judgment, but said, the Lord rebuke you. What is your theory regarding this particular battle? Could it have a connection to the alleged gray alien biosuits of the DNA of Moses' body? Obviously, they wanted the body. They wanted the body, just like we know that these elongated skulls are coming out of Peru. They're being brought by someone in Belgium. They are being used for a cult. We are assuming they are being used for occult purposes in Belgium. Oh, yeah. They want the DNA. The fallen angel wanted Moses' body to desecrate it ritualistically more than likely. And when he says the Lord rebuke you, man, that's what we say. We are strong in the Lord. The Lord rebuke you. We don't, you know, we can say we bind that spirit. We can bind and loose. I get that. We can bind the spirit of lust or the spirit of poverty. Okay, we can bind those things with the spirit of hatred or bitterness or whatever. We can bind those demonic spirits. We have the authority in Jesus Christ to do that. But we don't rebuke them. The Lord rebuke you. When Michael says that, that's our template. The Lord rebuke you. We bind it, the Lord rebukes. We loose the angels. Anyway, folks, I am out of time. Hope that satisfies everybody. We've got a couple of questions left in the queue. I will get back to that next week. 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Email me your questions, folks. That's the quickest way for me to answer them on air, where I can be passionate, because as you can see, I can go through questions very quickly on the air. If I have to email them, then all of a sudden there's follow-up questions, and now I've got a pen pal, and it's just too many emails. I cannot keep track of it, and I please hope you understand that. Folks, you're listening to Acceleration Radio. I am your intrepid host, L.A. Marzulli. Folks, pray for our Muslim brothers and sisters. Pray that they would find the Messiah. Pray that Jesus would appear. Pray that angels would appear. Pray that Christians would stop being persecuted in Iraq and other places. Pray for our brothers and sisters over there. And most importantly, folks, if you're listening and you don't know Messiah, ask him into your heart today. It's as simple as just a simple question. Just ask Jesus into your heart. Even if you're not really sure and understand who he is, ask him in, because he is the giver of life, and through him is life. He is the truth. Folks, you're listening to Acceleration Radio. Remember, I'll see you either on the air or in the air. Good night, everybody.
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1: To the Audio Imaginarium. Come on in, weary traveler. Hang your cloak on a peg. Grab a stool and come gather around the fire. There are stories to be told, and you are among friends. Carlos Cagina is the technical producer, and Ryan White is the live stream producer. Check out my YouTube and Rumble channel, Strange Planet. We are about 3 months shy of the 75th anniversary of the Roswell UFO incident, but we're going to discuss it a few months early because the 75th anniversary edition of Witness to Roswell, Unmasking the Government's Biggest Cover-Up, has just been released. The co-authors, the world's foremost Roswell investigators, Thomas J. Carey and Donald R. Schmidt, are with us for the next 2 hours. And in the annals of American UFO history, few incidents have inspired as much fascination and speculation as the one in Roswell, New Mexico, in July of 1947. That summer, during the dawn or at the dawn of the Cold War, when the U.S. Army Air Forces sent out a shocker of a press release announcing they'd recovered a flying disc from a ranch near Roswell. Then a few days later, the story changed and it was reported the debris recovered was in fact a weather balloon. But behind all the UFO mania, there lies an uneasy truth. And the events that transpired that summer are anything but clear-cut, with admitted cover-ups and conflicting explanations. Witness to Roswell remains a classic in the field of ufology. It's filled with hard-hitting eyewitness testimony of one of the most important events of all time, the actual recovery of a UFO outside of Roswell. For more than 75 years, government authorities have led us to believe that the wreckage was merely a very conventional weather balloon. But the witnesses who were there continue to tell a different story. Witness to Roswell, the 75th anniversary edition, once again provides a can't-put-down written account of what really transpired in Roswell 7.5 decades ago. It pries loose the truth the government doesn't want us to know, including the revelations of Walter Haut. And the 75th anniversary edition includes a growing litany of deathbed confessions describing the little people recovered at the crash site. The most comprehensive timeline of events ever published on this seminal event. The identity of the Boeing engineer called in to examine the exotic wreckage from the crash. What really took place at the Roswell Base Hospital and what the nurse actually ordered. The children's caskets, the story of the soldier who wore gloves at the dinner table after guarding the bodies. Clearly, the implications of this information are foreboding. One need only look at the fact that officials now have 4 explanations for this historic event, but to which one do all the witnesses testify on their deathbeds? Thomas J. Carey has a BS, Bachelor of Science degree in Business Administration from Temple University, a master's degree in anthropology from California State. And he also received a fellowship to pursue a PhD in anthropology at the University of Toronto. Tom became interested in UFOs while in high school and rekindled that interest in 1986 when he became the MUFON State Section Director for Southeastern Pennsylvania. And since 1991, Tom's research has focused solely on the so-called Roswell incident that occurred near the town of Roswell, New Mexico in July 47. Tom also became a special investigator for CUFOs, the J. Allen Hynek Center for UFO Studies, in 1992 and served on its board of directors from 97 through 2001. He's appeared as a guest on a number of radio and television shows concerning the Roswell incident, as well as appearing in several film documentaries. Donald R. Schmidt, the former co-director of the J. Allen Hynek Center for UFO Studies, where he served as director of special investigations for 10 years. And prior to that, he was a special investigator for the late Dr. J. Allen Hynek for the International UFO Reporter. Don graduated cum laude from Concordia University with a degree in liberal arts. He's the author of dozens of articles about UFOs, as well as the co-author of a number of best-selling books, UFO Crash at Roswell, The Truth About the UFO Crash at Roswell, and great to have Tom and Don back on the program. Welcome back. How are you both?
2: Nice to be with you again, Richard.
3: Same here, Richard. Great to be back.
1: 75th anniversary. What's now, the original came out, I think, in 2009, so 13 years ago. So what is new in Witness to Roswell, the 75th anniversary edition?
2: Wow. actually, the first edition came out in 2007, Richard.
1: Ah.
2: It did so well, it was the top-selling, not only book about Roswell, but the top-selling UFO book in the world for 2 years. And the second edition followed in 2009, which also became the top-selling UFO book in 2009. So that's what precedes the current book. This will actually be our 11th book, if I have the count right. This will be our 11th book about the Roswell incident. And it is a third edition, updated, revised for the 75th anniversary. And certainly the last big event for Roswell, Richard, was the 50th anniversary back in 1997. And so this is 25 years after that. We don't think we're going to make it to the 100th anniversary. So
3: speak for yourself.
2: So we put together a new edition, updated and revised with new conclusions. And I believe we want to save something for the readers. But they will certainly find it well worth their time.
1: So 75 years, the eyewitnesses, I would imagine, all gone. Many of the children of the witnesses have passed, I'm guessing.
3: Has
1: the final chapter on Roswell been written?
3: Well, as you mentioned, just with the families, we find ourselves still coming across information from family members, from relatives. They pass it on. And the wonderful thing about even secondhand testimony, that if it corroborates the firsthand that we collected over these past over 30 years, it becomes very substantial. And so the investigation remains fluid in that regard, because we still intend on tracking down families, especially those of many of the reluctant witnesses we had encountered, who refused to give us any information right up to their very deathbeds. And the hope now is that they did finally pass something on to a wife, a son or daughter, that can then be related to us. So it's, as Tom knows, it's always exciting when we get a piece of new information. And as often as we've had phones slammed down on us and doors slammed in our faces through the years, it's something that most of our colleagues in the field have never dealt with. To them, an investigation is something over the phone. Maybe you go out into the field and you kick the ground around a little bit. You look up into the sky with a pair of binoculars, mm-hmm. and maybe you have some witnesses present to relive the experience. That's the extent of it. But Roswell, given that it is the granddaddy of them all, and because it encompasses every possible aspect of a UFO case, or any event for that matter, where you have wreckage, you have bodies, you have a survivor, you have civilian witnesses, you have military from different facilities, and then you have the testing and the analysis, and then everything that has transpired up to today, which has necessitated the fact, as you mentioned at the beginning, Richard, that we are now up to 4 official explanations. Tom and I often joke, husbands, try that with your wives. But, the government, we let them get away with that. And it still comes back to who has all the eyewitnesses. Well, we do. The government has zero. No one. And that's why we've often been told we could go in any court of law and win this hands down. And that confidence And that level of accomplishment has only grown through the years.
1: If you had to take this case to court, and all of the witnesses, the Mac Brazels, the Sheriff Wilcox, the Jesse Marcells, the Colonel Blanchards, the Brigadier General Roger Ramey, and Brigadier General Thomas Dubose, who would you put on the stand as your star witness?
2: Well, Richard, there are several star witnesses. It's one of numerical superiority. I would say the first witness we would put on, at least this was my humble opinion, would be Lieutenant Colonel Edwin Easley. He was interviewed early on around 1990-1991 when our investigation had we were still presented with a possible crash on the plains of St. Augustine, which is 150 miles west of Roswell, as the possible location of the crash. We weren't sure, but Kevin Randall interviewed Easley, and to every question that Kevin asked him, he said, "I can't answer that. I'm sworn to secrecy." Okay, another question. Nope, sworn to secrecy. So I know myself, if I get that answer often enough, I say, "Well, have a nice day, Colonel. Thank you." But I guess Kevin, he was getting near the end, and he had answered every question with that, "I can't speak to you because I'm sworn to secrecy." Kevin said, "Well, can you answer us this? Are we going in the right direction?" And there's a pause, and Easley says, "Well, what direction is that?" And Kevin said something to the effect, "Well, we think it's a UFO, crash flying saucer." And so there's another pause, and Easley says, "Well, let me put it to you this way. You're not going in the wrong direction." Well, that was a sea change for us. I had not yet joined the investigation yet, so this occurred maybe a year before I joined, but that was a sea change because it focused our investigation that it was really a crash of a flying saucer, or rather than a weather balloon or anything else. And that's who I would put on first. Don maybe would agree, or he has another someone else, like Walter Howard. I don't know what he would say.
3: Should I?
1: Yes, please
3: I would. Do. I would concur as to the importance of Easley, who was head of the 1395th EMP unit. So he was in charge of all security at the recovery sites, and then at the base itself. So in other words, everything that went down, he would have been privy to. He would have been giving out orders as far as all the enlisted men, everyone who was involved. But in my case, it would be the civilian, the principal civilian, that being the ranch foreman, W.W. Mac Brazel, because not only the debris field, but also a number of the bodies at another site. And then specifically the way he was then abducted, kidnapped by the military, the way he was kept for 5 days, deprived of water, food, kept up all hours of the night. And then when he would talk about the indignity, how embarrassed, and the fact that he was subjected to a full body cavity search, that type of thing. Can you imagine describing that in a courtroom, on a stand? That you were subjected to a full body cavity search looking for pieces of a weather balloon?
2: I would like to add another one, a third one, if I could. Another sea change type of witness, Lieutenant Colonel, later General Thomas Jefferson Dubose.
3: Mm-hmm.
2: Now, the official Air Force explanation for years at that time was that it was a weather balloon. They first said it was a flying saucer, which they were correct about that. But then within hours, they changed it to a crashed weather balloon. Well, in 1990-91, I think Don interviewed him. I think Stanton Friedman interviewed him, and Don...
3: The two of us did, correct, on two different occasions, right.
2: Yes. Don interviewed him, and the main point of DuBose's testimony... Now, DuBose was the second-in-command. He was the adjutant commander, deputy commander at Fort Worth, Texas, Fort Worth Army Airfield, the headquarters of the 8th Army, which the 509th Bomb Group in Roswell reported to. And during the press conference, this is the weather balloon press conference, DuBose is present and Ramey puts out the weather balloon story. Well, that holds for years. And in 1990-91, Don interviews DuBose, and DuBose says, well, that weather balloon story, that was a construct. We put together that story. It wasn't true, but we were told to get make up a story to get the press off General Ramey's back. So we put out this weather balloon story. It's not what happened, but that's what that story was. It was just to get the press off General Ramey's back. It wasn't true. So I would say that's another important witness. Certainly Jesse Marcel, also the first military person at was at the crash site. So perhaps Don could talk about I'm sure he would include Marcel.
3: I would, and the fact that we have eyewitness testimony, we have good reason to believe that Marcel also was aware of the bodies recovered. And so we ourselves would love to have had the opportunity to question Marcel. And I think the one thing that we still consider investigative malpractice is the earlier investigators, they never thought about taking the very head of intel of the 509th at Roswell, you know, the highest ranking officer to first arrive at the scene of the crash. And the investigators never bothered to take him out there to have him actually relive the experience, describe what he saw where and the extent of the debris and his impression being back there after all those years. And we would have relished such an opportunity. And we just came into... Marcel had died in 86, so we missed him by 3 to 4 years.
1: When Jesse Marcel went back to the base and they were putting this report together, he was saying this is none of this world and so forth, who overruled him in the writing of that report and told him, you know, you're not happy with it, take it up with Washington?
2: Well, Marcel, that wasn't Marcel. Cavett wrote the report. This was the CIC Counterintelligence Corps Captain Sheridan Cavett was not under the command of the 509th group. His command was in Washington, the Counterintelligence Corps. So he went out to the crash site with Marcel, and he saw everything that Marcel had seen, namely wreckage from a crashed UFO. And so they come back to the base. Cavett came back first with a load of wreckage, and then Marcel came a little later. And what happened was that they sent Marcel off to Fort Worth because they had changed the story. They were going to change the story, rather. So they send Marcel to Fort Worth with a plane load of wreckage, and Cavett remains in Roswell. So when Marcel gets back, the story had changed, but he demands from his compatriot who was at the crash site with him, I want to see your report to the CIC command in Washington. His next higher boss actually was in Albuquerque, a fellow named Doyle Reese. I want to see that report. And Cabot says, you can't, you can't see it. And Marcel was a major, and Cabot was a captain. He says, I outrank you. Give it to me. And he says, no, I don't answer to you, Jesse. I answer to the people in Washington. Take it up with them. So he never did get to see that report.
1: When he was posing, when Jesse Marcel Sr. was forced to pose with the pictures of the what was, you know, the remnants of a weather balloon in Fort Worth, and you can see on his face this look of
3: shock.
1: You know what, you know what, what did they just do to me? What kind of a fast one are they trying to pull here? And in the picture, we also have Roger Ramey. And then later, I think Ramey is posing with the same debris with Lieutenant Colonel, I'm sorry, Brigadier General Thomas DuBose, if I'm not mistaken.
3: Well, Colonel at that time, Colonel DuBose.
1: Oh, Colonel. Right. Colonel DuBose.
3: Right.
1: This brings me to the famous Ramey memo, because there's this just broke a few years ago when Ramey was holding something in his hand. And a photographer first. Well, you walk us through the story. Who first noticed that memo? Who was able to kind of enlarge it? And what did it say?
3: Well, I'm gonna set it up. I'm gonna set up a press conference quickly, and then I'm gonna toss it to Tom, because Tom spent a lot of early years working on that memo. So let me just start by coming back to the original press release and the fact that the only person that is mentioned in that release was Major Marcel. Only name that's in the press release. And he's conveniently, initially, on his way to Wright Field. He left at 3 o'clock that afternoon of Tuesday, July 8th, within just a few hours after that press release hit the wire services. Now, the base commander, Colonel Blanchard, he's announced he's going on leave. Well, anyone who's been in the military, including Tom, you realize you don't go on leave after a holiday weekend, because then you get docked for both. You would tie the two together. So it made absolutely no sense on a 4th of July weekend that on a Tuesday, July 8th, you would then finally go on leave. Well, in reality, as his operations officer, Colonel Joseph Briley, told us, that the leave was a blind, as he called it, that he actually had set up a base of operation at the crash site, have open radio communication back to Washington and Fort Worth, and so that's where he was. And
1: he was undercover,
3: earlier,
1: so to speak. Sorry, Don, I got to jump in here because we have to take a timeout. Apologies for the interruption. We'll come back and pick it up on the other side. Donald Schmidt and Thomas Carey are with us as we commemorate the 75th anniversary of Roswell and the 75th anniversary edition of Witness to Roswell, just released this month. Back with more of our conversation right after these.
0: When in doubt, blame the government. You're listening to The Conspiracy Show with Richard Serrett from Zoomer Radio.
1: All right, welcome back. Don Schmidt is with us, and Thomas Carey as well, as we discuss the 75th anniversary of the Roswell UFO incident and the 75th anniversary edition of Witness to Roswell, just out this month. Don, we're talking about the Roger Ramey memo. He was setting up
3: the
1: press
3: up,
1: conference,
3: correct,
1: and how Colonel Howard
3: what the circumstances were
1: left,
3: and how it came to actually be available.
1: Left and on leave on that Tuesday, just after a long weekend, which was kind of odd. But in fact, he wasn't on leave. He went out to the crash site and was doing a little investigating of his own.
3: Correct. Well, set up a base of operation, as they would call it. Correct.
1: Do we have Don
3: Rancher, who initially reported?
1: It was Don.
3: Yes.
1: Rancher, are you there, Tom?
2: Yes.
3: Yes.
2: I am.
1: Are you there, Don Schmidt?
3: Yes. So the rancher who initially reported.
1: Oh, sorry about that. There we are. Sorry about that. Having some technical problems here. Okay, go ahead, Don, if you could pick it up on the press conference.
3: The rancher who initially reported the crash, he is abducted by the military. So he's incommunicado. And Jesse Marcel, he is of the impression he's going to Fort Worth to take some of the actual debris there to be tested and analyzed. Well, mid-flight, they're told they're making a preliminary stop at Fort Worth. That General Ramey wanted to see the wreckage. So Marcel would describe how he would take some of the actual wreckage to Ramey's office, place it on his desk. They'd go to a map room. And when they would return, the actual material is now gone. It's missing. And in its place is that weather balloon, that neoprene rubber balloon with a radar reflector kite and hexagonal Rowan target device, which is foil, wooden sticks, string, and tape. And in the hallway are a whole cluster of reporters who've been tipped off that there's going to be a press conference and they're going to actually display the flying saucer, pieces of the flying saucer from Roswell. Well, wouldn't you know it that Ramey then only allows one single reporter by the name of James B. Johnson of the Fort Worth Star-Telegram to take pictures. The rest are kept in the hallway. So much for this being an open press conference. And as you were describing, Richard, how then Marcel is ordered by Ramey to crouch down and pose with the substituted balloon, holding up sheets of the radar kite. He's then told not to say a word to any of the reporters in the hallway, and they keep him overnight. He's not allowed to even fly back to Roswell till the next evening. Well, in the subsequent pictures, as you mentioned, there are two shots of Ramey alone, and then two additional of Ramey and DeBose. And in all those four shots, he's holding what is a piece of paper, which we identified back in 1990 already, what appeared to be a press release, a telex. And at that time, when we learned that the original negative still existed, we managed to get copies, and we saw that we were just on the cusp, that we were that close to hopefully being able to read what we suspected was nothing more than a press release about the weather balloon. And Dr. Richard Haynes did some computer enhancement, and he came up with one word, balloon, which would further solidify our position at that time in 1990, that this was a press release about the weather balloon. Well, we were wrong. And so I'll let Tom take it from there, because the rest is now history.
2: Yes, back when Richard Haynes did his analysis, the I don't know if it was just the magnifying glass or the...
3: Computer enhancement, Tom. It was computer enhancement. That's all it was at that time.
2: Okay, well, it wasn't as sophisticated as later photographic software. So he could only identify one word, which was balloon, as Don said. But later on, and beginning, I guess, in the somewhere in the mid-1990s, a fellow by the name of Dr. David Rudiak, an optometrist, he was an expert with computer software. And I myself had a computer. I still have a computer software. But just to speak of my analysis first, Stanton Friedman had also made a copy of these photographs. I think there was a total of six photographs taken. And if you go by the folds in the telex that Ramey is holding, you can tell which photos came before another, in sequence. Well, the photo we're talking about was the last one with Ramey in it. And in it, you can see between the photographic takes, you can see that he was trying to quickly read this telex because it had more folds in it as the photo shoot progressed. So the one we're talking about, it shows about one-third of the page of the telex, beginning at the top. And Stan Friedman had also made a copy of it, and I actually bought a CD disc from Stan for $25. So I took a look at it, And so help me, this is the honest to God truth. When I brought it up on my computer, within 10 seconds, I was able to read the victims of the wreck you forwarded to the blank at Fort Worth, Texas. The victims of the wreck that you forwarded to Fort Worth, Texas. And within 10 seconds, I was able to read that. I also was able to read the words meaning of story, which was talking about the press release, weather, and also weather balloons would make, and as it turned out, would make their story better if they demonstrated. And the last was something about Ray Wynn cruise in Roswell. So I was able to get that much out of it, but David Rudiak got a lot more than I did because, you know, he's an optometrist. And but basically that was, he developed the sentence that there was a second sight and that there were aviators in the disc. And they mentioned Roswell. Things that I couldn't make out, David was able to make out. And what it did is it proved the, you know, what sort of victim does a balloon coming to the ground, what sort of victim can that have? It lands on your head and you laugh about it. So so it was a smoking gun. I believe we still call it the smoking gun of Roswell.
1: The two Air Force reports, facts versus fiction in the New Mexico desert and then case closed. Did they interview then Brigadier General Thomas DuBose? Did they mention the Ramey memo? Did any of that come up in either of those reports?
3: Well, the DuBose had already passed in 91. So the Mogul report came out in September of 1994. And the main reason, as even Newsweek magazine put it, when we were fortunate enough to become involved with the late Congressman Stephen Schiff of New Mexico, and you know, Schiff, for, you know, trying to get answers through the White House and through the different branches of the military and the Pentagon being denied even by the Secretary of Defense, Les Aspin, at that time, on three separate occasions, that he had a promise from the Air Force, specifically the Air Force, should they find anything, he would be the first. Well, keeping as far as, you know, as far as maintaining their policy of deception and cover-up, he was the last, because they went public. They had a press conference in September of 94, where Colonel Richard Weaver announced that the original balloon explanation was a lie, and they presented their new theory about this Russian spy balloon called Mogul. Well, the fact that they were coming out with a third explanation at that time, and we were surprised that the only witness that they went out of their way to speak with was Captain Sheridan Cabot, then a retired lieutenant colonel. And what I don't think they were privy to was the fact that we also were in contact with Colonel Cabot. And in fact, we were there with the Cabots, both Sheridan and his wife Mary, in May of 1994 at their home in Squim, Washington. And as we were leaving, after again spending another afternoon with Cabot denying he was involved, that there was anything recovered, that it was nothing out of the ordinary, and all at once his wife says, "Tell the boys about the colonel from the Pentagon who was just here to interview you." And he gives her a look, you know, that could cut through steel, and then he whirls and he looks at us and goes, "Yeah, and I told him exactly as I'm telling you. I wasn't involved." Well, aren't we surprised that when we see the report come out in September that there's a full blown, you know, sworn affidavit, Cabot, you know, describing the full recovery, and that he immediately recognized it as being this mogul balloon, and albeit he never bothered to tell the base commander at Roswell, or even Major Marcel, who was with him at the time. But he referred to his interviewing, being interviewed by us, and it just was the fact that they specifically selected as a star witness the one person that they knew would stand.
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3: By their third explanation, and that being this mogul balloon nonsense, which is...
5: All right, Don, I got to jump in. Again, sorry for the interruption. We'll come back. Thomas Carey and Donald Schmidt, stay with us as we continue to delve into the incident at Roswell, the 75th anniversary. Stay with us.
6: The truth is not out there. It's right here. The Conspiracy Show with Richard Sarrett from Zoomer Radio.
5: Witness to Roswell, the 75th anniversary edition, just out this month in anticipation of the actual 75th anniversary of the Roswell UFO incident. July of this year will mark, again, 75 years. And Thomas Carey and Donald Schmidt stay with us. I was talking about the two U.S. Air Force whitewashes, fact versus fiction and case closed. Has there ever been any discussion about getting them to write a third one, but maybe a little more open-minded, like, you know, so they could go back and consider some of the evidence that the two of you, for example, have uncovered with eyewitness testimony and deathbed confessions and so forth?
2: You mean by the Air Force?
5: Or even Congress?
2: Well, I believe I'm trying to think. There was a congressional one-day hearing in 1968 after the Ann Arbor, Dexter, Michigan sightings. There was a one-day conference, and it led to nothing. And certainly, Roswell has become known around the world. Certainly, the 1997 50th anniversary and did a lot to publicize the case, and I believe the most important book up until then was the not only the 1980 Roswell incident book, but Randall and Schmidt's 1991 UFO case, UFO crash at Roswell. But no, the Air Force, here's the thing, Richard, you know, because of those 2017 Luis Elizondo produced videos from the Navy where they had the gun camera video of chasing UFOs, one in off the West Coast in 2004, this so-called Nimitz event, and one in 2014 and 15, the USS Theodore Roosevelt. That has lended an air of credibility to the whole subject of UFOs. And a new task force was created in 2007, the ATIP, Advanced Aerospace Threat Identification Project, for 5 years. And its successor, the UAP, that's the government's new term for UFOs. They'll never say UFO, they'll call it UAPs, Unidentified Aerial Phenomenon. They've created a new U.S. task force. But the thing is, and I think Don will agree with me on this, that they will never revisit Roswell. I mean, they will concentrate on more recent sightings, etc., etc. because they can't go back to Roswell because they will have to admit that they have been lying to us for 75 years about the phenomenon of UFOs, and they will also have to answer for the civil rights violation that the government, the Air Force, the Army Air Corps, perpetrated upon the civilians of Roswell and Corona, New Mexico, back in 47 to silence them. And they don't want to answer for that, and they don't want to answer that they've been lying to us for 75 years about something. Well, geez, what else have they been lying to us about? So, that's what I believe. Anyway, I don't know if Don agrees with me on that or not. I suspect.
3: Yes, I do.
5: Yes, I do.
3: And what's interesting about the current UAP report that came out last June, that they only acknowledged the phenomenon back to 2004.
2: Right.
3: And I think that was done very intentionally, that the fallback could still be someone else's technology. But going back to the 40s and 50s, and you know, Russia was hardly in the position, and China was still a third world country during all those decades. So they couldn't, they wouldn't acknowledge anything back to 1947 for the reason that Tom mentioned, and also for the fact that unlike this elusive phantom that it's out there and we're trying to determine what it is and what its origins and what its intentions are, well, to acknowledge Roswell, they'd have to actually, you know, reveal the fact that, well, yeah, we did capture one. We have the remnants. We have the debris. We have, you know, the craft. We have the bodies, that type of thing. But I think, Richard, you'd find it even more interesting when Tom and I are asked today, where do you believe the Roswell wreckage presently is?
5: Oh, yeah. Listen, we're going to leave that as a cliffhanger, Don, because this is a short segment. We're going to pick that up.
3: Okay.
5: On that point, exactly, on the other side. Don Schmidt and Tom Carey, stay with us. The 75th anniversary edition of Witness to Roswell. We'll tell you how to get a copy as well. Stay with us.
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5: All right, Don Schmidt was just about to reveal where you believe the wreckage from Roswell lies.
3: And I'm going to toss this to Tom. Because he loves, I mean, making this major revelation, because it's also one of the reasons that they are not forthcoming, because they would have to acknowledge the fact that they don't have it any longer. They've lost track of it. They don't know where much of it is, if not all of it, by today's standards. So go ahead, Tom.
2: Yes. We have an associate in Florida. And he has allowed me to use his name as Anthony Bergaglia. And he's an independent investigator, indefatigable, if I'm pronouncing that right. He's indefatigable. He doesn't take no for an answer. Like if somebody slams a phone down on him, that would be enough for me to end the conversation. But he calls them right back and says, you're not going to, you know, slam the phone down on me. And he's just indefatigable. So his quest in the Roswell investigation has been trying to find out what happened to the wreckage. Where did it go? Well, we know from witness testimony over the years that it was taken to, most of it went to Wright Field in Dayton, Ohio, and now Wright-Patterson Air Force Base. Most of it went there. Perhaps some of it went to Los Alamos and Alamogordo and places like that, but most of it went to Wright Field. So he was also trying to find out if any back engineering had taken place with the wreckage. He found out, yes, they had contracted, Wright-Patterson contracted with Battelle Memorial Institute in Columbus, Ohio, just down the road from Wright-Patterson. And they were tasked with the job of trying to back engineer the so-called memory metal. This is the metal. A lot of the wreckage was this small pieces of memory metal where it was light as a feather, looked like, you know, thin aluminum. You could wad it up in your hand and crumple it up and open your hand, and it would just float there in the air, and it would not have a crease on it. You couldn't cut it, burn it, deform it in any way permanently. So he wanted to know what they were doing with it in Battelle, and he discovered that in 1962, the Naval Ordnance Lab, because Battelle didn't want to have their name on anything having to do with UFOs or flying saucers, so they laundered the discovery or the development of something called nitinol. They had, over the years, they had tried to meld elements together, metals together, recapture the qualities of this memory metal. So in 1962, the Naval Ordnance Lab announces the development of something called nitinol. The NI stands for nickel, the TI stands for titanium, and the NOL stands for Naval Ordnance Lab. And you can look it up.

0: Roswell crash. Now, as far as, oh my goodness, I forgot what was.
1: Oh, we were talking about where is the wreckage?
2: Where is the wreckage? Wreckage?
0: Okay. Where is it now? So, Anthony, in 2017, after viewing the Luis Elizondo videos, he put together a FOIA request, Freedom of Information Act request, to the Department of Defense Intelligence Agency at the Pentagon. He put together a FOIA request wanting to know where the UFO wreckage is. Where is it? Where do you have it? And what have you been doing with it? And 3 years goes by, no answer. No answer. So Anthony has the ability to file a lawsuit. So he says, okay, you're not going to answer me. I am going to file a lawsuit for you to respond. So he had an answer within 2 weeks, and it was from the FOIA spokesperson for the Department of Intelligence, or the Defense Intelligence Agency, on their stationery. It said the wreckage, UFO, they called it UAP, not UFO. The UFO wreckage is no longer in government hands. It's in private hands. It's at the fellow's name is Robert Bigelow. Bigelow Aerospace in Las Vegas, Nevada is where it's at. And here's what they've been working on. Now, I won't go into all the titles of some of these projects that they were working on and still are at Bigelow, but they appear to be testing or investigating time travel. It's slowing down the speed of light. One of the projects is trying to slow down the speed of light, believe it or not. Don't ask me how you do that. But these exotic programs that they're doing with the certainly the Roswell wreckage. Of it looks to me like they're trying to discover the nexus of the time travel. From my understanding of what I read. So that's where the wreckage is.
1: A Freedom of Information request. He was told that the UFO crash debris or wreckage is no longer in government hands. Right there, that one document, I mean, we talked about the Roger Ramey memo being the smoking gun. Isn't that, in fact, the smoking gun? The government has acknowledged they were at one time in possession of crashed or a crashed UFO?
0: Well, the Ramey memo, the key word in the Ramey memo, because it was, there's a lot of grain in it, so you just can't keep enlarging it because you enlarge the grain as well. But the key word in the Ramey memo, and I think Don will agree with me, is the word victims. Because no balloon coming to the ground, they go up, they expand, they explode, and they come down. There's going to be no victims to a balloon.
1: Agreed. Agreed.
0: So
1: this FOIA request, the government is admitting that they had past tense possession of the UFO, and now they don't. I mean,
0: now in private hands, because private companies, and Bigelow Aerospace was already in the business of government contracts. So, and Robert Bigelow himself was a good friend of Senator Harry Reid, who got this ATIP program going.
1: Right.
0: So, that's how it all worked, is they were good friends. And so, of the $22 million under the ATIP program, most of it went to Bigelow Aerospace. So they were already in that business. So, Las Vegas, Bigelow is in Las Vegas, and Area 51 is not far from there. So we think the wreckage was there at some point, but now it's in private hands at Bigelow Aerospace, and it all falls together.
1: Has Bigelow confirmed or denied he's in possession?
2: What Richard is asking, that even with the response to the FOIA request regarding their one-time possession of the wreckage,

0: that this could be construed as another smoking gun, correct?
1: Oh, certainly. Right. Certainly. They're, you know, they've been trying to walk back ever since this Luis Elizondo stuff. They've been trying to walk it back to like, oh, we always experiment on exotic metals, you know, that we want to use in our fighter jets and our bombers and our rockets. And they tried to like combine it into all these other programs, but Anthony Bregaglia has it on record from the Defense Intelligence Agency that they had UFO wreckage. Well, even though they call it UAP, they have UFO wreckage. It's now at Bigelow Aerospace, and he has that in writing. He has that in writing. So,
0: and I know we have to take a break at the top of the hour, but when we come back, Richard, you should ask Tom about the response, especially within the UFO community, when Bregaglia went public with the fact that he did have a response regarding their one-time possession of exotic, right, as far as materials, from a UFO, UAP, and how he was treated just for going public with the fact that this is the response I received.
2: All right, we'll do that on the other side. Thomas Carey, Donald Schmidt, stay with us. The 75th anniversary of Roswell, back with more in a moment.
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1: Thanks for inviting me into your home, your long-haul truck, RV, camper, taxi, your parents' well-appointed basement with the simulated wood paneling, electric fireplace, and the painting of dogs playing poker, your loft, that greasy spoon just off the interstate, and your cabin in the woods. Ryan White is the live stream producer. Carlos Cagina is the technical producer. Check out my YouTube and Rumble channel, Strange Planet. Don't forget to hit the red subscribe button. So we are continuing to talk about the UFO incident at Roswell, July of 1947, days after something shiny crashed in the New Mexico desert. The Roswell Army Airfield issued a press release that read the military had recovered the remains of a flying disc. The story was quickly changed to the recovery of a weather balloon, and that story would change several more times over the years. We are commemorating the 75th anniversary of the Roswell UFO incident, albeit 3 months early. Witness to Roswell, the 75th anniversary edition, is now out. Co-authors Don Schmidt and Tom Carey are here. So we were talking about Anthony Bregalia. Bregalia.
2: Yes.
1: And he issued this FOIA request, and you know, looking for the who possessed the Roswell UFO debris, and he was told that the government no longer is in possession, and that it is now in the possession of Robert Bigelow of Bigelow Aerospace. So, when Bregalia released this information, how was he treated by the UFO community?
2: Well, you know, Richard, there's a lot of people in the UFO community, believe it or not, that don't like Roswell. You know, they have their own little specialties, you know, other phenomena, crop circles, cattle mutilations, that sort of stuff. So he was called, they said, they accused him of revealing government secrets. They said he is guilty of treason. All sorts of stuff where you would think, like, oh boy, at last we know where it's at. And this is not from information from Uncle Harry. It came from the Department of the Defense Intelligence Agency in Washington. So you would think it would be, you know, like the clouds are parting and the sun is bright. And it was anything but that. He received a lot of abuse. Some of it out of jealousy from other researchers, but others were just they don't like the Roswell case, and the government tried to walk it back, like no, we weren't talking about UFOs, we were talking about just metallurgical research. Well, it was too late for that because Anthony already had it in writing of where the wreckage is and what they're doing with it. So it was a mixed bag, Richard, of response, where I thought it would have been universal, at least non-governmental, universal applause for Tony. And, you know, at last we know, but it was mixed.
1: Well, I mean, that story should have been bigger than the New York Times piece in December 2017, don't you think?
3: Yes. These people would have any research backgrounds regarding, you know, the military / government. I mean, how many people aren't even aware of the fact that the United States military / government doesn't manufacture anything? Everything is contracted out into the public sector. And lest we forget, you know, President Dwight Eisenhower's, you know, dire warning about the military-industrial complex taking over the government here in the United States. And through the years, Tom and I, we've interviewed first-hand witnesses. He had mentioned, like, not only, you know, we had Wright Patt, but Patel Institute, we had Los Alamos, but we also had Boeing, we had Lockheed, we had Hughes Aircraft, we had RAND Corporation, we had the Bureau of Standards, all talking about testing this exotic material from Roswell in 1947. And so is it any wonder that as they were waiting for a breakthrough. They were hoping that somebody would finally find the on button to, you know, this new technology way beyond human comprehension. And that through the years, as you know, they would get, you know, this report, well, we need another year. We need five more years. We're working on it. Unless we also forget that just within the last year, the late Senator Harry Reid also publicly made the statement, and I know there too, it was reeled back, it was retracted, but he made the statement that it was his information that Lockheed was in possession of some of this wreckage, some of this hardware. And so they keep waving this carrot. They dangle this carrot that, yes, we have wreckage, we have hardware. And so if they play this shell game with us, and what Tom and I are saying is that they have acknowledged, we have people such as Luis Elizondo, who, you know, will make, you know, that actual statement that, yes, they are in possession of the physical wreckage recovered in whatever manner, shape, or form they did, that we have, you know, pieces of a genuine flying saucer. So all we're trying to do is now determine where it may be. And so we can't even make a suggestion, as Tom just described, without colleagues within the UFO community jumping on it and saying, well, you know, you're putting the cart before the horse. You're making such a claim without having any evidence. Well, if we haven't already established that a crash took place in 47, then the next logical question becomes, where is it? And I'm sorry if we're performing due process in now trying to determine where it is. And we feel that the government has already acknowledged that they, too, are trying to find out where the remnants presently remain.
1: Well, has anyone gone to Bigelow and asked?
2: Robert Bigelow, I mean, is he still alive? I don't know if he's still alive.
3: Oh, yes.
1: Yes, yes.
2: Yeah. No. Publicly, they don't want to know. They don't want to know, and they certainly don't want us to know. But Harry Reid certainly knew, because it was Bigelow who got Reid interested in UFOs when Bigelow was doing all these contracted projects for the government already, space-related. I think it's called Bigelow Aerospace Systems or something like that. He was already in the space business, and he got Harry Reid interested, and it was Harry Reid who got the ATIP project going. So, you know, as government senators, Congress people, they don't want to get near this subject. They don't want to get near this subject. And Marco Rubio, a senator from Florida, I thought quite courageously, was the one, I believe, in the Senate who tasked the Defense Department, the Pentagon, with putting a report together that he gave them 180 days. President Trump signed the law. It was part of, I believe, a COVID-type law. And he gave them 180 days from December of 2019 to have a report, which they did. So, but most of your senators and congresspeople, they don't want to get near this subject. And that all goes back to the mid-1950s with the so-called contactee people who were coming out of the woodwork saying that they had just been whisked around the solar system by our space brothers. And that, I mean, that really damaged the whole phenomenon for decades. And so I don't think any of the senators or congresspeople are asking anything about this other than when the report came out.
1: And what about Bregalia? Has he gone back to Robert Bigelow and pressed him on this issue?
2: Oh, he tried to get to Bigelow. Yes, he did. He couldn't get past the Praetorian guards. He tried to contact Bigelow, and he finally reached the former lawyer for Bigelow Aerospace. He's retired now, but he finally interviewed the lawyer, because everybody was saying, oh, you want to talk to this guy. No, you want to talk to that guy. And he finally got to the lawyer of Bigelow, and the lawyer, when he started asking penetrating questions about these projects, the lawyer hung up on him.
3: See, Richard, what we also have to consider is that Bigelow's name has been bandied about for many years now. In fact, most probably aren't aware of the fact is that Bigelow was with us in New Mexico back in around 1991, and that's where he first got his feet wet regarding this subject. I know he had an experience many years before, but this is where he went public. And wouldn't you know that everybody and their father's son were lining up with these pet projects that they presented their wish lists about Bigelow, you know, providing special grants and funding. And I joke, for example, that I knew Robert Bigelow when he was just a multimillionaire. And so many of our colleagues, the very same ones that now are, you know, casting, you know, this gloom and doom about us continuing to, you know, working on Roswell, were the very ones that ruined our relationship with Robert Bigelow. So if that not being the case, we probably would still have an open door, and we may have those answers that we've been searching for. But you notice that whether it's Christopher Mellon or Luis Elizondo or even the late Harry Reid, the one person who is strangely absent in all of this and has been since the 2017 New York Times story is Robert Bigelow.
1: Yeah, he's been awfully quiet. I mean, he made that famous appearance on 60 Minutes talking about UFOs. I'm not sure what year that was. Was that after 20 or before December 2017? Do you remember that interview?
3: Yes, absolutely. And he was right in the reporter's face, telling her, "You know, you have no idea what you're talking about. I mean, you don't have any knowledge of exactly what information the government has regarding, you know, this situation." And that has been the last, Richard. And I'd like to believe that there's something forthcoming, but we, as Tom would also note, that Bigelow Aerospace, how many people, they laid off everybody, correct, Tom, during COVID?
2: Everybody. They laid off everybody when this stuff started to arrive, and they started building new facilities, so it's not like it's closed down. They built new facilities, windowless. They don't have windows, and he laid off everybody. Except the people working on the projects.
1: Do we know, we hear about these, you know, these little tiny pieces and the memory metal and so forth. Is it possible that there are larger pieces of the craft that survived that we didn't hear about? We hear about are little tiny pieces.
2: Most of them were little tiny pieces, Richard, like the size of the palm of your hand. But because it blew up, and it didn't crash, it blew up in the air. We believe it was from a lightning strike or an internal explosion. It's just speculation, but that's what we believe. But the inner cabin survived. There was an inner cabin, according to witnesses who found it, that survived the explosion and came to rest 35 miles east-southeast of the so-called debris field that Mac Brazel discovered. So, yes, there was a larger portion of the craft, like I said, the inner cabin or an escape capsule of some sort, that did survive.
1: Instrument
3: and
1: panel?
3: We were even fortunate enough to interview the paper boys in downtown Roswell on Main Street, who worked for, you know, the two newspapers, the Roswell Daily Record and the Roswell Dispatch. And they would, you know, be, you know, peddling their papers on opposite sides of Main Street. And both of them now, as grown adults, describing to us how they witnessed the convoy, you know, arrive from north of town, and with the low boy, the flatbed truck with the tarped egg-shaped silhouette underneath this canvas covering as it proceeded under heavy guard, you know, back to the base. And so...
2: Right down Main Street.
3: Right down Main Street. And one of the things that tipped us off, one of the things that always pointed to something much closer to Roswell, the debris field is 65 miles northwest in another county, Lincoln. Roswell is in Chavez County. And the fact that why would the sheriff of Chavez County and his deputies, and why would firemen from Roswell go to another county out of their jurisdiction? I mean, it doesn't happen. And yet it kept pointing to something just north of town. It kept pointing to something being separate from the debris field. And as Tom just mentioned, the impact site with the remains of the capsule, the cabin, and then the remains of the crew.
1: Well, which brings me to little Joe Montoya, the lieutenant governor of New Mexico. Now, he died in the late 1970s, I think. So did you ever interview – well, let's tell the story. We've told it before. You've told it before on the program, but for those who are new to the show, tell us a little bit about little Joe Montoya, then lieutenant governor of New Mexico, and what he saw at the Army field.
2: Yes, we did not interview little Joe Montoya directly. We got the story from one of his staffers that worked for him in the Senate. In 1947, he was a lieutenant mm-hmm. governor of New Mexico, and at the time of the crash, he was in Roswell, and he was down there for some occasion when the bodies and the wreckage started coming in. He was already on the base, or it was either he was already on the base or he was ordered to go to the base. I don't recall which it was, but he found himself on the base, and he was interviewing some of his loyal Montoyistas, a young supporters of little Joe Montoya. And so he headed over to the base hangar, one of the hangars there, hangar P3, back in 1947, building 84. It's still there today, although most of the other stuff is gone. But he went over to the hangar to interview some of his he was told there were some loyal Montoyistas over there, so he went over there and he ran right into the recovery operation. And so he goes into the hangar and he sees the wreckage, but what really set him off was viewing the little bodies. He saw the little bodies and he lost it. So he goes to the phone, he calls one of his Montoyistas in Roswell, get over here quick, get me the hell out of here, get me out of here. And so meet me at the big water tower, which is still there. So he calls the Anaya brothers, Reuben and Pete Anaya, and so they come over to pick him up, and out bolts Montoya from the hangar, runs to the car, jumps in the back seat, let's get the hell out of here. And so, according to the Anaya brothers, on the drive out of the base to Pete Anaya's house, he's rocking back and forth in the back seat, rocking back and forth. Oh my God, oh my God, they weren't human. They weren't human. They weren't human. So they get to Pete Anaya's house, and he says, oh, I need a drink. So, they bring in a little shot glass of Jim Beam, and gulp, gulp, right down. Oh, I need some more. That's not enough. So he gulps down the bottle of Jim Beam in three gulps. The Reuben and I had described it as bam, bam, bam, and the bottle was gone. And so he goes over, I got to lay down. So he laid down on the couch, went to sleep, but it was not a restful sleep. He just kept, nervously twitching and moving around. He just couldn't sleep right. And so finally he got to sleep and woke up later, and he says, okay, take me to my hotel. He was staying at the Nixon Hotel, That's spelled N-I-C-K-S-I-N, not N-I-X-O-N, at the Nixon Hotel in Roswell. And so we got the story from, Pete Anaya's son, John. John Anaya, who was a staffer. And I said, did Montoya tell you the story about at Roswell? He said, yes, he did tell me. I said, well, what do you think? He said, well, yeah, I believed him. But Anaya told me, he said, if you ever tell that story to anybody, I will deny it. So that's how we got the story. I believe it. I think Don believes it. And it was quite a reaction to a U.S. He was lieutenant governor. I think he became senator in 1964, replacing Dennis Chavez, the former senator. And I don't recall when he passed away. But
1: I think it was 1978 I was looking. And I'm guessing never spoke of it again?
2: Correct. Not publicly.
1: All right, got to take another time out, gentlemen. Stay with us, back with more of our conversation. The 75th anniversary of the Roswell UFO incident. We'll also take questions from the live chat. Get them ready, and Ryan, my live stream producer, will curate those, and we'll get them on the air. Stay with us.
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1: Donald R. Schmidt and Thomas J. Carey, co-authors of Witness to Roswell, the 75th Anniversary Edition. How do we get a copy?
3: Well, the book is available certainly on Amazon as well as Barnes & Noble, all fine bookstores throughout the country.
1: All right. So we were talking about little Joe Montoya, and I'd asked, later he became senator. He saw the bodies. He never spoke of it again. You said at least publicly. Did he speak of it again privately, and has that information come forward?
2: We only know the story from the Anaya brothers and their son John. We never spoke to little Joe, and I am unaware. I don't know if Don is or not. I'm unaware that he ever spoke again publicly about it.
3: No, but because we had entered the investigation a good decade after he had passed away. As Tom mentioned, we interviewed the Anayas. We interviewed Mary Anaya, Pete's wife, and she even described the military coming to their home, and there was a argument that ensued out in the front yard, and that Mary was then told by her husband that they were warned that if they ever talked about this, that they would be killed over the situation. And then later, we even tracked down, we sat and met with Montoya's private pilot, who went by the name Red Worley. And we spent a morning with him at the Denny's restaurant. Yeah. And he wouldn't acknowledge even that much. But we tripped him up on a number of things, and we came away clearly convinced that he was not only the pilot, but that he fully was aware of the story.
1: The U.S. Army threatened the lieutenant governor of the state of New Mexico that he'd be killed if he talked about it?
3: Well, no, this would have been the Anayas.
1: Right.
3: That if they repeated anything that they would have heard from the lieutenant governor.
2: Sheriff Wilcox of Chavez County, based in Roswell, he was fluent in Spanish, so they used him to issue the death threats to the Hispanic community in and around Roswell. And the Anayas, we learned from Pete and Mary and Reuben that the sheriff pulls up in front of their house, so they figure, what does Sheriff Wilcox want? He's probably, wants to, a nice visit. Well, Sheriff Wilcox came to their house to issue the death warning that if they talked about this, they would not only be killed, but also their children and other family members would be killed if they spoke publicly about what they knew about the little Joe.
1: My word. The pilots that flew the wreckage to Fort Worth and to Wright Pad, did they also fly the bodies?
3: Well, there were numerous flights. In fact, the first flight would have been the Pappy Henderson flight, we believe. He was a member of the Green Hornets, O.W. Henderson, one of the best pilots in the U.S. military at that time, and he flew a C-54 cargo plane that went directly to Wright Field. And in his case, when he confessed to his wife, Sappho, as well as his daughter, that he flew not only wreckage, but a number of the bodies, that he even witnessed the bodies at the very hangar Tom had mentioned earlier, P3, Building 84. And then you had the subsequent, the Marcel flight, originally on its way to Wright Field, and then with the stop at Fort Worth for the balloon press conference, that was on a B-29 called Dave's Dream. And then there was a flight that came in from Washington that a counterintelligence master sergeant, non-commissioned officer Lewis Rickett described to us, and he handled a box of debris up into the cockpit, recognized the pilot, who would later talk to thereafter. We recount that story in the book. And then we have another flight that went out on Wednesday, July 9th, involved the 393rd Bomb Squadron. We tracked down and talked to as many of that crew who were still alive, and they all confirmed the flight of a large wooden crate that was hidden in bomb pit number one. That was a B-29 called Straight Flush, and they flew directly to Fort Worth. And we're convinced that was the second load of bodies that went out from Roswell.
1: Do we have any sort of chain of custody of the bodies after that?
2: The bodies, the one we lose track of is the live one. The dead ones, we believe there were four dead and one alive of the crew. Like Don said, the first flight was the Pappy Henderson flight of July the 8th that went directly to Wright Field. And the second one was a day later. This was the one with the big crate, July 9, 1947. That was supposed to go to Wright Field directly, but it went to Fort Worth first. And what's interesting about that flight, it was a 55-minute flight from Roswell Field to Fort Worth in Fort Worth, Texas, was that when the flight was landing in Fort Worth, one of the officers on the Straight Flush recognized a mortician friend of his waiting on the tarmac for the flight, along with the officers on the base. He recognized a mortician. Now, what would a mortician be doing waiting for a flight from Roswell with a big box in it with guess what? So those were the body flights, and Don has already alluded to those. And we have a witness on the tarmac, on Wright Field when that flight arrived. And he said that, now this would be the Pappy Henderson flight. He says the C-54, and out from the cargo came three stretchers, and they were moving really quickly towards the medical building. These three stretchers and this one fellow who was there at Wright Field for a physical, to whether he was going to remain on flight status, he he actually failed his test, but he said he saw these three stretchers come out of the C-54 and quickly went into the medical facility. And all he remembers, he didn't know any details, but he said they were very short and frail, but they had large egg-shaped heads. So that's what he remembered from that. So little interesting stories like that.
3: Now, Rich, you had mentioned, you had asked about the chain of custody. One of the things that, suggested the extraordinary situation was at the weather balloon press conference in General Ramey's office at Fort Worth. He canceled, in front of the press, the resumption of that flight, which was to then continue to its original destination at Wright Field, that the material was going to be tested and analyzed. Well, Ramey canceled that. Well, if you go to all the press accounts at that time, that was incorrect. And specifically, there was an FBI telex that went out at 6:17 that very evening from the Dallas FBI Bureau office, which refuted that. It stated that based on their telephone conversations with Wright Field, it was not a weather balloon, it was something else, and it was going on to Wright Field for testing and analysis. And then there were even press accounts that reporters got spokespeople from the Pentagon that even stated that the material was at Wright Field for testing and analysis. So that's a matter of historic fact, that all the press accounts beyond Ramey's cancellation of such testing, it did actually take place.
1: All right, we have to take another time out here. When we come back, we've got lots of great questions from our live chat for Don Schmidt, Tom Carey, the 75th anniversary of Roswell. Stay with us, more to come.
0: This is no place for the naive or the faint-hearted. The Conspiracy Show with Richard Serrett from Zoomer Radio.
1: All right, let's go to the YouTube live chat. Mark Hemphill asks, either Don or Tom, could UFOs be held at Fort Knox?
2: Fort Knox, did he say?
1: Well, that's where they're supposed to keep the gold, but some suggest there's no gold there, so they might have room for some UFOs. I don't know.
2: I'll let Don take that one.
3: Oh, thank you. No, you are right. You are correct, Richard. We hear more than ever that whatever gold was being stored and preserved there has long been removed, and so I'm sure it would provide ample space for something else, under such secured facility, but. We've occasionally had people suggest that, but we've never had any testimony or any reason to believe that. It's only been suggested. And I think obviously such a facility as Fort Knox would be considered one of the most secure, areas, of the world for that matter. And but again, no information to that regard.
2: I've never heard that one until Richard just asked. I never heard that one.
3: I've come across it a number of times, but like I said, that was as far as it went because we've never had any witnesses, even second or third, make that suggestion.
1: All right. Thinker is asking about writing on the craft, something he's referring to it as, quote-unquote, angel writing. Any markings on the craft?
2: The wreckage, we know they're... Jesse Marcel Jr. spoke of the symbols on these things he called little I-beams. They had little pastel shapes of, undecipherable markings on these I-beams. It was also reported that there were some symbols on some of the wreckage. There's not a whole lot on that. I believe at some point our investigation tried to get a linguist to try to decipher some of the writing, but it was undecipherable. But I'm not sure about that. But I think Don was involved in that.
1: All right. JT asks, supposedly the military ordered... Oh, now we're getting to the Glenn Dennis story here, the mortician at the Ballard Funeral Home. The military ordered a mortician to construct small coffins. Well, they ordered him. They asked him to order some for the bodies. Why would they even need coffins per se if they weren't going to have a burial for them? Good question. So the Glenn Dennis testimony, he got a call from the Army Airfield asking him for a tiny childlike coffins. Good question. Why would they need coffins if they weren't going to bury them? Did he deliver those coffins?
3: Well, the one feature of the Glenn Dennis testimony that we do accept, that we do agree on, because we have multiple witnesses that also heard within days that Glenn had received phone calls from the base hospital, that someone was inquiring as to not only preservation techniques for remains, for bodies that had been exposed to the elements for a number of days, but then specifically as to, as you mentioned, Richard, the availability of child-sized caskets. And the information at the time was that they did not have any in stock, but we had also the good fortune of receiving information secondhand. But from the son of supposedly the contract driver who typically would make the drive, the long drive up to Amarillo, Texas from Roswell and pick up, you know, just caskets in general. And that the son recalled how they were child-sized, that they made the long drive, they returned back to Roswell, and the town, the city, had been pretty much cordoned off, that they had to circle from the east to the west side of town before his father was able to drop him off at home and wouldn't return to the next morning, and that the caskets were taken out to the base hospital, and they did not involve children. So they kind of put two and two together that maybe it had something to do with the rumors of that crash flying saucer north of town. So Tom was more involved as far as with the nurse at the Ballard Funeral Home, who actually would have responded and then filled that order for these child-sized caskets. So there was a nurse, but it wasn't someone who was out at the base at that time. It was someone who was actually on contract with the Ballard Funeral Home. I'll let Tom take that.
1: All right.
2: Yes, this gets back. This is a part of the Glenn Dennis story that we don't believe Glenn was actually involved in, but that he picked it up from somebody else. But we do believe his story about receiving the phone calls about the caskets from about a half a dozen people who remember him talking about it. Mm-hmm. He added this other part that he had gone out to the base delivering a injured airman who was injured in an automobile or accident, and the Ballard Funeral Home also had the contract, ambulance contract, and I don't know about you, I don't think I'd like to be taken to the hospital in a hearse.
1: It's one-stop shopping.
2: That's not a good
3: exactly.
2: Look, you know. So. While Glenn was at the hospital, so he said, he ran into his nurse friend there. He did not recognize a lot of the people and doctors there, and his nurse friend said, "Glenn, you better get out of here. You're going to get into trouble." And he didn't, what's going on. So he winds up getting escorted out by a red-haired captain and telling him, go home and you'd never come back here, you're not supposed to be here, blah blah blah blah. So it turns out that we searched for Glenn's nurse because he gave us a name, Naomi or Maria Naomi Self. I might have that backwards, but Maria Naomi Self or Naomi Maria Self, one of those two. And we spent 2 years looking for her. There never was such a person in the military, and she allegedly had crashed over in England, so we couldn't interview her. So we said, we went back to Glenn and said, "Glenn, there's no such a person." He said, "Well, I gave you a phony name. Oh, that's just great. I mean, we spent 2 years of our own time and money looking for her, and it was phony. So right away, in a court of law, he would be impeached. He would be impeached and as a witness. So,
1: all right. I've got to, sorry, Tom, I got to take another time out. This was a short segment. We'll come back and we'll pick up on the Glenn Dennis story and that nurse, and also more questions from our live chat. Tom Carey, Don Schmidt, 75th anniversary of Roswell. Back with more in a moment.
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1: And a few minutes remain with Tom Carey, Don Schmidt, 75th anniversary edition of Witness to Roswell. Back to the...
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1: Live chat questions. You Betcha asks, why has human spacecraft technology been largely stagnant since the 1950s, all the while we've had the Roswell craft for 75 years? Excellent question.
3: It is. But as we had alluded to in the first hour, that I think it's quite a case of human arrogance. The idea, it's like Will Smith in the movie Independence Day, that he's able to jump into the cockpit of that extraterrestrial craft, and he's able to fly it like he's done it 100 times before. And Tom and I would suggest that one of the reasons for the cover-up is the fact that, as I said earlier, they still can't find the on button. They still cannot, you know, bridge that, you know, that technology. And as a result, what have we gleaned? What have we been able to reverse engineer? And the fact that we're still launching rockets and flying jet, you know, engine aircraft would suggest that it's still well beyond our comprehension. And so we shouldn't expect anything, you know, in the near future. And we'd like to believe there have been some near breakthroughs here and there. But and it's been suggested even fiber optics may be one of them, but that's as close as they've come to you know, actually determining the nature of the technology.
1: All right, back to the bodies now. YY asks, were any attempts made to preserve the alien bodies? Well, Glenn Dennis talked about that a little bit, if he's to be believed on this count, about dipping them, I think, in formaldehyde or something.
2: Yes, some of the call, you got at least two calls on how to preserve tissue, organic tissue that had been out in the desert for several days, the best way to preserve it. And so that's the, you know, I mean, they were dead, and they were out, according to our calculations, they were out on the desert floor from the evening of July the 2nd, until the first discovery, which was of the bodies, which was on July the 7th, I believe, when they were discovered north of town, and then they were discovered also at another site at the same time. So they were out on the desert floor about 5 days, and it's hot and sunny out there in the month of July down there in Roswell. So that they would be beyond preservation, I believe, the dead ones. And the ones that were with the inner cabin at least had a, you know, the one that was alive at least had a place to protect itself from the elements when it with the craft that was still intact. So that's all we know about the preservation at Wright Field. And later on, they originally kept them on ice. They had an ice house there. They were kept on ice, but at some point they obtained cryogenic suspension capsules, and we have witness testimony that they were kept in these cryogenic capsules in suspension to preserve them as they were.
1: Chuck 1776 asks, oh, this is a classic story about Jackie Gleason. I believe was living in Florida at the time, and his golfing buddy, President Nixon, drove Gleason to a base and showed Jackie Gleason a Chuck is asking about a UFO, but I believe Jackie Gleason claimed that he saw alien bodies.
3: Tom, why don't you wrote that section in the Touched by Roswell book, so
2: did I?
3: Go ahead. Yes.
2: Yes.
3: You did.
2: Jackie Gleason was living in, he changed his base of operations from New York City to Miami, Florida. And he was a big golfer. He loved to golf, and so did President Nixon, who had a vacation place in Key Biscayne, Florida. So it was only a matter of time until the two met up on the golf course. Jackie Gleason had a passion for the subject of UFOs at the time, and no doubt when they were on the golf course, at some point he told Nixon about his interest in UFOs. And so one night, I forget what year this was, 1972-73, in that range. So at midnight one night, there's a knock on Gleason's door, and it's the president. This is according to his wife at the time, Beverly McKittrick, who was also a golfer. And we get the story from her, because Jackie never spoke publicly about it. And so Nixon's at the door. He says, oh, come on, Jackie, I want to show you something. So out they go. And according to the story, Nixon had ditched his security guard, and he was driving the car. There he had the President of the United States driving the car to Homestead Air Force Base in Florida. In they go into a secure facility. Down the hallway, Jackie sees some wreckage. He says, what is that stuff? And so Nixon said, no, follow me. So in they go to a room, and there's, I don't know how many aliens, one or two, I don't know, but according to the story, there were several aliens, little guys with big heads on gurneys, that Nixon had shown to him. And that's the essence of the story. And so according to his wife, when Jackie got back home, he was very upset, shook up, and he had difficulty getting the story out, but he got it out, and we learned about it from his wife. But that's basically the essence of the story.
3: And obviously,
1: do you believe it?
3: The ordeal had inspired Gleason to have quite a UFO book collection. When he passed, there were over 700 books that were donated to the University of Florida at Miami. And Gleason's home was shaped like a flying saucer. That he intentionally, you know, had it had his house constructed to look like a landed UFO.
1: Do you believe that story? Is that possible that the president would have that kind of access?
3: Well, let's keep in mind that back in at the time of Roswell, Dwight Eisenhower, 5-star general, as it turns out, one of just a handful, was the chief of staff of the Army. And Roswell was an Army incident. There was no Air Force in July of 1947. So Eisenhower would have been right at the very top of people in the know. Well, who was Eisenhower's vice president? For 8 years, Richard Nixon. So there's good reason to believe that Nixon would have also known directly through his boss. So
1: excellent point.
3: Then story of Gleason and Nixon then all the more conceivable. We can't prove it, but it's certainly a very strong possibility.
1: I think we have time for one more quick one. Craig asks, Tom and Don, what are your opinions on ancient alien crash sites and Antarctica crash sites? Well, that's a big question for 2 minutes. Why don't we talk about Antarctica? You know, there's rumors about this enormous craft there that's emerging from the melting ice down in Antarctica. Any thoughts?
2: Well, I've never heard of that one, so I'll let Don take
3: Thank
2: care
3: you.
2: Of that.
3: I have, but again, to me, it's reminiscent of every few years they relocate or they locate Noah's Ark. And to date, I don't know that anyone has ever come up with anything conclusive. So we'll wait and see. But something that big, they shouldn't be able to hide. We know that the Nazis, that the Germans were working, I mean, they had an Arctic base. We know that the Soviets, you know, have had bases within Antarctica and through that region. So let's just say that we're no strangers to such locations. It's a question of then who is the originator of such an object. We know, for example, that they found a B-29 submerged with as far as up in the Arctic Circle, and they managed to bring it to the surface. They managed to put new engines on and everything. Terrible story, because there was a fire in the radio equipment, and they spent over a year salvaging, you know, that. So we know that there are aircraft of our creation at both locations. So we'll wait and see.
1: All right. Gentlemen, congratulations on the 75th anniversary edition of Witness to Roswell, available at Amazon and fine bookstores everywhere. And always appreciate your time and enjoy speaking with you once again. Thank you, guys.
2: Our pleasure.
3: Thank you, Richard, for having us, and we'll do it again, I'm sure.
1: Absolutely. Don Schmidt, Tom Carey, Witness to Roswell, the 75th anniversary edition. All right, that's it for me. My thanks to Ryan, and my thanks to Carlo. I'll be back next week with a brand new show on shared death experiences with one of the pioneers in the field. In the meantime, don't be afraid. There is nothing concealed that won't be revealed, and nothing hidden that won't be made known. What you hear in the dark, speak in the light. What I say in a whisper, proclaim from the housetops. Move over, Aphrodite, I'm coming home. Good night.

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1: And welcome to the Audio Imaginarium. Come on in, weary traveler, hang your cloak on a peg, grab a stool, and come gather around the fire. There are stories to be told, and you are among friends. Carlos Cagina is our technical producer, and Ryan White is our live stream producer. Please check out my YouTube channel, Strange Planet, and my Rumble channel, Richard Serrett's Strange Planet. Tonight, and for the full 2 hours, the history of the Bavarian Illuminati, the rise and fall of the world's most secret society. That's the name of a very, very hefty tome. It weighs in at 904 pages, including the index. And writer-translator John E. Graham is here to discuss the history of the Bavarian Illuminati. Let me just crib here from the Inside the Dust Jacket. The Bavarian Order of the Illuminati is the most celebrated secret society in the world. Though officially lasting only 11 years, the powerful spell and shadow cast by the Illuminati still looms in the present day, where its influence can be seen in current conspiracy beliefs and actions by powerful individuals working in the shadows. The original order of the Illuminati was founded by Bavarian professor Adam Weishaupt in 1776, although the order was banned and brought down by the Bavarian elector in 1787, when he became aware of the extent to which it had infiltrated the courts, schools, and his own administration. Its legend and deep influence lives on to this day. And as I say, John E. Graham here to discuss the history, the grades, ritual ceremonies, fundamental philosophies of the Bavarian Order of the Illuminati, the most celebrated secret society in the world, though officially, again, lasting only 11 years. The powerful spell and shadow cast by the Illuminati still looms to this day. John E. Graham, welcome to the program. How are you?
2: Good, good. Thank you for having me. I'm thrilled to be here.
1: Great to have you. I'm just going to, for those on the live stream, I'm just going to hold this up. You can see what a magnificent work this is. Again, 904 pages and practically broke the UPS driver's back when he brought it to my front door. Let me ask you, this is the only time this has ever been translated from the French. The original author, René Laforestier, back in 1915, wrote this and this is the only English translation. Why?
2: Well, that's kind of a long story. I actually did it about 15 years ago for an author that we published several of his books. I don't know if you're familiar with Jim Wasserman, who's a member of the OTO. He's actually pretty high up, and he was very interested in this book. And he knew that I translated, so he asked if I would mind helping him out. I didn't realize what a tome it was, but once I got started, I couldn't stop. And then things derailed his plans to do it, and then I spent a number of years trying to find the copyright holder. Now it's public domain. When I finally found somebody, they just basically said, it's going to be public domain in 2 years.

0: or so, just wait till then. Here it is. But the author himself is quite interesting. He also wrote on the Martinist, the Electco, and a number of occult societies. And as far as I know, there's nothing comparable to this book in any language that I know of.
1: No, no. So tell us about the first gathering of this group. They called themselves originally the Perfectibilists.
0: Right. That didn't last.
1: Doesn't have a great, doesn't really fall off the tongue like the Illuminati. But this first gathering, May 1st, 1776, in Ingolstadt, Bavaria. Set the scene for us.
0: Well, Adam Weishaupt was a professor at Ingolstadt, and at that time it was still controlled by the Jesuits, who had made no secret of finding him an interloper and wanting no part of him. So his early time there set the stage for him to find allies, and he felt that in order to combat the oppressive system of the Jesuits, he needed to have people to work with in secret. So he started canvassing likely students and friends, and together they put together a society. I don't know if you've noticed, but they all took on pseudonyms, mostly from classical Greek and Roman history.
1: Yeah, Adam was Spartacus.
0: Spartacus, which is basically a perfect name for what he, how he viewed himself as leading a revolt of slaves against monarchy, the oppressive power of the church, the oppressive power of the monarchy, and to give, basically to give human beings self-determination. But that was a double-edged sword, because at the same time he felt that he had to manipulate people into fully devoting their energies to his noble plan.
1: Right. He wanted man to be happy and to be free, but before they could be happy and free, they had to be good. And as you say, sometimes, you know, he believed that you may have to manipulate people and trick them into being good. And you mentioned the Jesuits, and I guess he was taught by Jesuits. Yeah. And it was kind of a love-hate thing with them, right? I mean, in some ways he mocked them, but in other ways he really mirrored the order of the Illuminati on their structure, right? Didn't he sort of, as Grand Master, wasn't he, what was the head of the Jesuits, the Superior General or the General Superior? Didn't he sort of mirror the structure of the Jesuits with the Illuminati?
0: Yeah, exactly. And there was a lot of practices that he took from the Jesuits and tried to steer to more benevolent ends. And, you know, part of the context is that Bavaria, unlike the rest of what would become Germany in the next century, was still rather backwards and conservative, and it had been the seat of the Counter-Reformation to oppose Luther and the other Protestant sects that had gained ascendancy all throughout not just Germany, but Bohemia and so on. But Bavaria remained basically kind of like North Korea.
1: The Hermit Kingdom.
0: Sealed off to any non-Catholic influence, and the Jesuits had a domination there that was similar to what they had in Paraguay in certain Latin American areas.
1: The Jesuits were this secret society within the Catholic Church who would do anything, fair or foul, in order to beat the enemies of the Church, and that would include assassination, conspiracy plots. I mean, Shakespeare wrote about the Jesuits.
0: Yeah, Jesuit became a metaphor for untoward actions on behalf of the greater good. But the greater good was what they defined it, not what other people might conceive of as a greater good.
1: Right, and like the Templars before them, they also, using their position, they amassed tremendous wealth.
0: Mm-hmm.
1: And I guess in a sense, also like the Templars, became a bit of a threat. So Pope Clement XIV, he abolished them it was just a few years before the formation of the Illuminati. So did when they were abolished, did Adam Weishaupt see that as an opportunity? Did he say to himself, now is the time that the Jesuits have been abolished. I'll take everything from them and create my own version?
0: Well, what he was doing was actually, because the Jesuits still were, the confessor for the Elector of Bavaria, even though he was rather liberal compared to his predecessors, was a Jesuit, and he played a big part in the downfall of the order when they finally were revealed. But basically, I think the Jesuits were kind of there are historians that think the Illuminati's only existed Weishaupt to carry out Weishaupt's ambition to totally destroy the Jesuits. But there was more to it than that. It was really a society that drew on all the Enlightenment ideas that were percolating throughout Europe at that time, and even in the United States. Thomas Jefferson actually wrote about Weishaupt. He heard about him after the fact and found him quite a sympathetic character based on what he could read of him, which was his philosophical moral views.
1: John E. Graham is with us, writer, translator, and the book is The Bavarian Illuminati, The Rise and Fall of the World's Most Secret Society, originally written by René Laforestier in 1915, and again translated by John E. Graham. Let me just go back and pick up on some sort of basic points here regarding the formation of the Illuminati. May 1st, 1776. May 1st, that's kind of a significant a date in terms of, I guess, the occult. Tell me, was that deliberate, May 1st? I mean, that's an old ancient fertility festival. The day before was it Walpurgis Night?
0: Yes.
1: which is kind of linked with the occult. Was that deliberate on his part?
0: It may have been, but he himself was a rationalist, but he saw the effect that occult philosophies, Hermetic traditions were having in the Masonic milieu. So he would take elements from things that he thought would further his own purpose. But at the same time, he was, the Illuminati were at odds with the Rosicrucians and a number of other societies that they derided as superstitious. But, you're never really sure of just where Weishaupt stood, because he was so deft at taking things from other systems and integrating them into the Illuminati system.
1: And of course, we're all familiar with the symbol, the dot in a circle, the all-seeing eye, which is not, mm-hmm. It's not the Christian or the Jewish or the Muslim God. It's this mysterious unknown superior, I guess.
0: Right.
1: The other symbol is the owl of Minerva. That's the owl of Athena, Athens, right?
0: Right. And that's, they took the name of this, the second grade in the Illuminati order was the Minerval grade, based on Minerva. And, the motto was that they bring light to the blind. They make the blind see.
1: So, as you say, the ambition, to make men free and happy, but first to have to make them good, that sounds rather benevolent. But he did envision world revolution, right? In installing this new world order. That would require, he wanted to annihilate all governments. He wanted to destroy all organized religion, including Christianity. Did he Did he talk about the use of violence to that end specifically, if necessary?
0: Well, there again, you know, he was very careful to not do that. And a lot of their efforts were actually trying to network so as to get their people placed through in strategic areas throughout Bavaria. And as, you know, the order grew, they actually had lodges throughout Germany. But in Bavaria itself, they were in the courts, they were sometimes hired by aristocrats knowingly, sometimes unknowingly. But in the Cibus Licet, which is the monthly report that the Illuminati were supposed to hand in to their superiors and just, you know, detail everything they've been doing, everything in their profane life was supposed to be for the good of the order. So anybody that heard of a job opening somewhere, anything like that, the superiors would look at that. Can we get somebody here? Can we put somebody in this teaching position? Because we're going to take over the Jesuit. We're going to get rid of the Jesuit educational system. So there'll still be priests, but there'll be good priests that are those that we've trained.
1: Another aim is of the Illuminati was liberation from all social, moral, religious restraint. And absolute equality. What does that mean, do you think? What did he mean by liberation from all social, moral, and religious restraint?
0: Well, again, I think, you know, his thinking was shaped by the Jesuits. So he was, and in Bavaria, it was a society that was completely under the domination where, you know, books were, you could go to jail for owning certain books, things like that. So it wasn't like Abby Hoffman or Jerry Roos, you know, revolution for the hell of it. There was still a solid moral code based on his philosophy. In fact, they go back, a lot of their ideas go back to ancient Greece and Rome. And I believe his lieutenant, Zwack, was his real name, but his Illuminati name was Cato, and I believe that's Cato the Younger, who was one of Caesar's biggest opponents. So like Spartacus for Adam Weishaupt, many of them took names of people that were fighting against the established order. And I don't think it was like a complete free-for-all. He had very definite plans for how society should be structured, and you can see that in the order itself. It's very, very rigorous. It's a very defined progression from novice through Minerval into higher grades. So it's not, you know, the anarchic aspect that he's going up, but he's trying to remove the fetters that are preventing people from perfecting themselves as their own individuals.
1: Okay, so for the masses, it would be atheism. What about for the Illuminists, the elites that would run this? Did they have their own set of rules? Were they considered infallible?
0: The way the society was set up, you couldn't argue with them. They knew better than you. And, you know, and it was basically an educational venture. I mean, the reading list that they gave out, I mean, the average person would have just been reading and writing 24/7 to keep up with all the demands. You had to, when you first started, you had to do a radical self-assessment and share all your flaws with the person that had initiated you into the society on a trial basis. Plus, you were given a huge reading list, mostly classics, but also various Enlightenment thinkers that were not tolerated in the Bavaria of that era.
1: And in terms of
0: then you had to write.
1: Sorry, go ahead, John.
0: You had to write your observations of your fellow novices, unbeknownst to them, though. So everybody was like being trained to. He was like training people to understand human psychology, but it was also there was a heavy surveillance aspect to it as well.
1: We're coming up on a break here. We just got about a minute and a half. I want to lay sort of the groundwork for the next segment. I want to talk about the Illuminati sort of targeted for recruitment, because although he didn't have much time for organized religion, it seemed like he did kind of relish recruiting, you know, Calvinists and Lutherans and others, and being able to manipulate them in a certain way. I think he said something like, you know, he took great delight in the fact that these Calvinists and these other clerics actually thought that they saw in the order the sort of the essence of Christianity. Just you want mm-hmm. to just make a quick comment on that, and then we'll come back and drill down further.
0: He was his profession. He was a professor of Canaan law, which is church law, ecclesiastical matters, and he had a lot of connections with church people, and there was a fairly stark difference at that time between the Catholicism of Bavaria with the more open, enlightened Christianity of Prussia and the Palatinate and all these other areas outside. So he was finding people that were open to they wanted more freedom of expression.
1: And all right, we'll take a quick time out, John. Come back. John E. Graham has translated René Laforestier's The Bavarian Illuminati, The Rise and Fall of the World's Most Secret Society. Back with more of our conversation right after these.
2: 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This is The Conspiracy Show with Richard Sarrett from Zoomer Radio.
1: Writer-translator, award-winning translator John E. Graham joins us, and he has translated René Laforestier's The Bavarian Illuminati, The Rise and Fall of the World's Most Secret Society. For the very first time, this is now available in English, 904 pages. It is a massive book. So we were talking about Weishaupt's recruitment strategy, mm-hmm. I guess, and we were talking about clerics. But he also talked about infiltrating schools. The other thing that jumped out at me is that he thought that women would be a very effective strategy to convince the men. So if he could get the women on side, that might convince the men to come on board. And so he kind of hinted at a certain emancipation for women.
0: No, that's true.
1: Go ahead.
0: Yeah, that was part of the one of the many accusations lodged against him is that he was trying to prostitute women, good women, and distract them from their duties by filling their heads with an education that they weren't capable of understanding. All the usual conservative or monarch, you know, the conservative disdain for women are evident in the charges that were part of those that the Illuminati faced once they were exposed.
1: Right. In other words, he would hint at a certain emancipation for women to there's a bit of trickery involved here, because he still envisioned a very patriarchal society, right?
0: Yeah, I think, you know, in the context of the time, it's hard for somebody to totally see equality that is so radically different from the assumed knowledge of their time. And, you know, what he was doing was making steps and saying that, you know, women could be educated and being equals to men. But, you know, there was, he didn't put a lot of energy into it. But what he did, what was said, was enough to excite the fears of, you know, later the Abbe Barruel and others that began seeing Illuminati in every uprising and action against the state or the church.
1: So another great fertile soil for recruitment were literary societies and libraries. And we can sort of think of, I guess, literary societies and libraries, because they were churning out all sorts of information, as kind of the internet of the day. So he wanted the Illuminati to sort of to monitor everything that was in print. There's an interesting quote from him. He says, if a writer publishes anything that attracts notice but does not accord with our plan, we must endeavor to win him over or decry him. So decry him, discredit, slander.
0: Yep.
1: I mean, how far
0: basically
1: were they willing to go?
0: Yeah, if a popular author couldn't be won over, then they would then work to sully their reputation to ensure that their views didn't run counter to what their grand plans were.
1: Why did he choose to infiltrate Freemasonry?
0: Well, it was actually a moral quandary for him at first. He was initially planning to join the Masons and then was disappointed when he saw it was all, when he got a hold of books and saw that everything was there in print, so it wasn't really secret. And he thought, well, this is, I'll just do my own society because it's important that it has to be a secret society. It can't get any real work done if everything is open to the misunderstanding of the public and the authorities. But then, as time went on, he was convinced by some of the other members of the Areopagus, which is the governing board of the Illuminati, which is, again, a Greek term. It's like the Hill of Ares. There was the Areopagite Council of Ancient Athens. So, again, they're using classical Greece as a kind of template for what they're trying to do, to dispel the darkness of Catholic Bavaria. They were looking for the light from Greece. So he had many misgivings, but then once he realized that they could become members of a lodge and then just take it over, and it would become a ready source of recruits, it made perfect sense for him.
1: So it was a great vehicle for rapid expansion, I guess.
0: Yeah. Well, that's always the thing about secret societies, is that there's a kind of disconnect between their need to grow and the mission they're trying to perform. Because the mission will often be subsumed by the need to expand.
1: True or false, John, that Weishaupt and the Order advocated for kind of an abolition of ordinary morality? In other words, if something was done on the command of superiors or for the good of the order, it was allowed. That would include things like poisoning, assassination, perjury, treason, rebellion. Those wouldn't be crimes if they were done on the command of a superior or they were done for the good of the order.
0: Well, I think the way he said it is that the crimes of the order are lesser in scale than the good deeds of Pharisees and other representatives of the existing order, because the ultimate, you know, it's the end justifies the means. But a lot of the more sensational things about poisoning and all were partly from their detractors. I mean, I don't think there was any evidence that Weishaupt had engineered any assassinations. They were on a remarkable growth spurt until they were outed. And I don't think that they reached a point where they were feeling that, I mean, they felt pretty confident that their star was on the rise and nothing could stop it.
1: How quickly did they grow? From the original five that met in Ingolstadt, in that 11-year period, how quickly did they grow? Do we have a handle on how many numbers there were?
0: Well, there were quite a few, and, you know, they Ingolstadt was the center, but Munich, which was known as Athens to them, was the major center for Illuminati activity. But they moved into Ravensburg and Freising, and then over the years, they had quite a few fairly famous members in the Frankfurt Lodge and other lodges that they had started outside of their traditional area of influence. You know, Goethe was a member, though he didn't really contribute much. And the philosopher Herder, there were quite a few surprising names in there. But, you know, they were actually members, but how much they actually contributed or were part of the Areopagus, the Areopagus Council, is not known.
1: It's also been suggested that Weishaupt was, I mean, although he advocated, you know, secrecy, conspiracy, the great strength of our order lies in its concealment and so forth, that maybe he was the one that kind of blew the whistle on the existence of the Illuminati, kind of as a publicity stunt in order to, it's almost like forbidden fruit, in order to, you know, to make it better known. Any truth to that, do you think?
0: Well, it's more complicated than that. Weishaupt was rather arrogant, and one of the later members had his feelings hurt, so he took a lot of private documents and took them not to the elector, because he really didn't mind. He wasn't I guess it was the elector called Theodore at that time. But his cousin, who should have been the wife of the he took over when the earlier elector died, but the Dowager Duchess Maria Anna was still around, and this disgruntled Illuminati member went to her with all sorts of things, and he had connections with her. In fact, Weishaupt had been upset with him because he was supposed to steal compromising letters from her. That was another thing that the Illuminati were looking to do, is to get people in positions with people of power so that they could get copies or steal incriminating documents so that they would have the ability to blackmail them or control them. So he went to her with all this stuff, and she completely flipped out and went to tell her cousin, who thought it was nothing, and he had no problems. He'd apparently been a secret Freemason, which was not kosher in Bavarian society. So he poo-pooed the whole thing until something else got to him, where he realized that this was a possible danger to his own existence. So he just wrote an edict banning all secret societies, all groups whatsoever. And then Adam Weishaupt decided, well, our intentions are pure. We have the best in mind for humanity. So he's still, without revealing his identity, started making overtures and saying that, you know, we were here, we're supporting the liberal aspects of your rule. We're trying to help you liberate Bavaria from the oppression of superstition and so on and so forth.
1: John, got to take another time out. We'll come back and continue the conversation on the Bavarian Illuminati, the rise and fall of the world's most secret society. John E. Graham, translator. Back with more in a moment.
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1: And we are back with John E. Graham, award-winning translator. And this is the book, folks, The Bavarian Illuminati. Hold that up for the webcam. I don't know if you can see that with the autofocus. The Rise and Fall of the World's Most Secret Society. Originally written in 1915 by René Laforestier. This is the only English translation for the first time. What was the greatest challenge in putting this together?
0: Oh, that's a good one. Well, it's just the sheer length, and then there's a lot of Latin and classical allusions. So I was like just digging through and trying to find the what the influences were, to know more about why they were choosing the names they did. The author didn't feel the need to do that at the time because, you know, education and the turn of that century was still, Latin and Greek were still part of the general education. But so there was a lot of extra work just to give modern readers guidance and context.
1: On the dust cover, it says here, inside the dust cover, many of the documents the author consulted for the writing of this book were destroyed during the two world wars, making this book the only surviving record of many of the order's secrets. When it says the author, is that referring to you or René Laforestier? Well, I guess it would have to be you, because Forestier wrote this in 1915. What documents were destroyed?
0: Well, there was, you know, the carpet bombing of many German cities took out some of that. I don't know if the Munich archive survived or not. But, you know, the lodge records in Hanover and Frankfurt, places like that, that he was able to consult, were no longer there. I mean, the loss of historical records in the bombing of Germany was just incalculable because, you know, everybody looks at the Nazis as for their as murderers, but they were also looters. They looted all of Europe, and
1: yes,
0: the train yards in Frankfurt were just filled with treasures from monasteries and synagogues and so on and so forth all over Europe that they hadn't quite sorted out yet. So, yeah, a lot of stuff went up in smoke and ash.
1: Do you think that Weishaupt is a sympathetic character?
0: He's a complex character. I don't think he's totally, he's arrogant and vain, and he was, you know, his whole relationship with people would go from infatuation to disdain, and a lot of his history at Ingolstadt at the university there was kind of repeated in the order as a whole. And if he hadn't been so arrogant, chances are that Utzschneider would never have gone to the Dowager Duchess with all the incriminating papers. You know, and as he told her, you know, that he described it as an extremely dangerous Masonic society that cloaking itself in morality and love of humanity was seeking to expel from the hearts of the young their attachment to the sovereign and their country. They declared patriotism a puerile chimera that was harmful to humanity and religion pure foolishness. These Freemasons held as a principle that the ends justified the means, demanded blind obedience of their superiors' orders, and educated the brothers to study each other reciprocally and reveal their defects and passions to the society. They professed that their adherents should act out of passion and not by reason, that suicide was permissible, and awarded itself at least tacitly the right of life or death over the members of their society. So, you know, this is basically the template for most secret societies that followed.
1: Right, right. And those perhaps that went before, like the Assassins.
0: Yeah.
1: The Templars, perhaps. All right, this was a short segment, John. We're going to come back and take it up to the top of the hour with more of our conversation regarding the Bavarian Illuminati coming up in the second hour. John will stay with us, and we'll also take questions from the YouTube and Rumble live chat, and we'll also open up the phone lines at 416-360-0740 in the Greater Toronto Area, and toll-free from just about anywhere, 1-866-740-4740.
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1: John E. Graham is with us, and he has translated René Laforestier's The Bavarian Illuminati into English, The Rise and Fall of the World's Most Secret Society. The Masonic scholar Manly P. Hall, he claimed that the Illuminati were really just a fragment of a larger movement. In other words, they weren't the whole story. They were simply a chapter. I mean, there were other societies that kind of refer to themselves as the Illuminists. I think there was one in Afghanistan. There was one in Spain. I think you mentioned the Romans. What do you think about Manly Paul's assertion?
0: Well, I think it's definitely worth considering. Nothing that the author consulted revealed any ties of that nature, but you know, the you know, what they call the golden thread of, you know, the Hermetic philosophy really does travel through the centuries unbroken. You know, one of the rival groups that the Illuminati was competing for members with was the Strict Observance, which considered itself as direct descendants of the Knights Templar. And while it's been historically convenient to claim that the Templars were wiped out by Philip the Fair and they just, you know, stepped off, you know, the game board of history, there's a lot of evidence to show that they probably ended up in Scotland. And it is known that the Portuguese Templars just changed their name and kept going on as they always had. But, you know, the Masonic connection with the Knights Templar is historically accurate. All the Masons of 13th, 14th century Paris lived in the Templar jurisdiction, which the King of France didn't have jurisdiction over that. It was the Masons. I mean, not the Masons, it was the Templars controlled that. And consultation of a Masonic scholar, historian, consulted all the church records and saw that all the Masons of Paris were living there. And when the hammer fell on the Templars, they pretended to be Masons in order to escape. And the thing about Masons that makes this plausible is that Masons could travel wherever they wanted. They didn't need traveling papers because building projects were all over Europe. Churches were being built all over Europe. So if you were a Mason and you had the tools of the trade, you didn't need to have permission to go into a city or go out of a city. So it's
1: like a special visa
0: to me that the Masons did have a direct connection with the Knights Templar.
1: So they only lasted 11 years officially. How did they run foul of, was it Carl Theodore of Bavaria that banned them?
0: Yeah, he banned them, and then as they argued their case, he became more intransigent, and at one point, Weishaupt decided that it was too dangerous to have all the orders, records, and things in Bavaria, so he sent them to another Illuminati member who was an aristocrat in Neuwied, Germany, and he was given the honorific as the supreme general of the order. And as the Illuminati were exposed as having infiltrated all levels of the Bavarian bureaucracy, the courts, the schools, noblemen's entourages, the threats of the accusations that they were poisoners and offering women abortions and anti-patriots were met by the encouraged by his Jesuit confessor. Carl Theodore allowed the police to start arresting the
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0: Illuminati members that were still in Bavaria. And, not letting them work, things like that.
1: Right. And they were banned, in, I think, originally in 1785, and then again in 1787, and then again in 1790. So, I mean, the pattern here is that this suppression obviously wasn't entirely successful. It wasn't easy, not particularly thorough.
0: Right.
1: So when we say they only... Sorry, go ahead.
0: We're in the Count of Zweibrücken was not going to fire his personal secretary because the elector was accusing him of being an Illuminati member. So,
1: right.
0: So, 1785, there's like a lot of legal actions against them. And Weishaupt went into exile, and apparently they tried to trick him into coming back into Bavaria several times, but so they could arrest him. But he was
1: he went to Gotha, I guess, nearby Gotha, where he was protected by the Prince of Gotha, who was an Illuminist, right?
0: Yep.
1: He had friends in high places, in other words.
0: Well, you know, that's one of the things, and you know, the Masons, when you know, it's what year? I think it was after the Enclosure Act were set in England. There was also a ban of all secret societies except for the Masons in England. And I believe that's because it was such a, all the highest members of society, all the aristocrats and noblemen were members of the Masons. But all other secret societies were banned around, and out of fear of the, you know, the French Revolution and the accusations of certain people like Abbé Barouel, too, that the Illuminati were at work, the puppet masters pulling the strings.
1: I do want to come back to that maybe in the second hour, but just as we roll into the top of the hour here before we break. So even though they officially were around for 11 years, and we know that Adam Weishaupt lived to write and perhaps scheme until well into his 80s, is there any reason to believe that the Illuminati ceased to exist after 11 years?
0: Well, this is what, you know, Forestier believes, that the members of the Illuminati in Germany were all, they all went to ground, those that escaped legal action decided that hiding was the best solution, and no records of them working together were available or have been found.
1: But is it possible that they simply infiltrated some other organization, they moved on, and the names changed? But
0: well, it's certainly a possibility, because you can see through the history as portrayed in this book, they were very skilled at insinuating themselves into any organization they set their eyes on, and in fact, insinuate the term for getting new members, the person that enrolled them was the one who insinuated them into the order.
1: Interesting. All right. I guess we have a couple minutes here. 1 minute. Just enough time to once again remind listeners that John E. Graham will stay with us into the next hour. The translator of René Laforestier's The Bavarian Illuminati, The Rise and Fall of the World's Most Secret Society. And again, we'll take your questions beginning the next hour from our YouTube and Rumble live chats. And my live stream producer, Ryan White, will curate those for me and send them my way in the message chat. And we'll also open up the phone lines, questions and comments at 416-360-0740 in the Greater Toronto Area, 416-360-0740, and toll free from just about anywhere, 866-740-4740, 866-740-4740.
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0: Hey, thanks for inviting me into your home, your long-haul truck, RV, camper, taxi, your parents' well-appointed basement with the simulated wood paneling, electric fireplace, and the painting of dogs playing poker, your loft, that greasy spoon just off the interstate, and your cabin in the woods. Carlos Cagina is our technical producer. Ryan White is our live stream producer. And again, check out my YouTube channel, Strange Planet, and my Rumble channel, Richard Serrett's Strange Planet. Writer-translator John E. Graham stays with us to discuss the history of the Bavarian Illuminati, their grades, ritual ceremonies, and fundamental philosophies. The Bavarian Order of the Illuminati is the most celebrated secret society in the world. Though officially lasting only 11 years, the powerful spell and shadow cast by the Illuminati still looms in the present day. I mean, witness, you know, 2 centuries on, and we're still poring over Super Bowl ads, looking for Illuminati symbols. You know, the list of cultural references. Let me ask you, John, in terms of these cultural references, it's been speculated that Mary Shelley, the author of Frankenstein, was really, because Victor Frankenstein, that, you know, was in Ingolstadt, that's where the Illuminati met for the first time, in Ingolstadt, that somehow Frankenstein was a metaphor. You know, this monster that was created, the Illuminati created by Adam Weishaupt, it was a monster that got out of control. And that's what Mary Shelley was alluding to, or that was a metaphor. What are your thoughts?
1: I've never heard that, but you know, that's interesting, and I would say that there's probably that could well be true, knowing her engagement with political and cultural matters of that time.
0: Right. I think her husband, Percy Shelley, Percy Shelley may have written Frankenstein. I don't know. That's maybe a little misogynistic to suggest that. But
1: right, so I don't think Percy needed to write it for her.
0: But, right. No, she was a tremendous talent. Right, but that's the theory, because he was apparently fascinated with the Illuminati and possibly a member. Is there any evidence to suggest Percy Shelley was an Illuminist?
1: Nothing that it was in the records that for SDA consulted. It was pretty much a German. You know, the closest is that one of the early members, because they all took on names of figures that they admired, and one of the first members, his name was Steger, named himself Shaftesbury, who was he's a forgotten philosopher, but at the time he was a member of a Neoplatonic philosophical organization in England in the, say, late 17th century, early 18th century.
0: And did the Illuminati become kind of the bogeyman in let's say Gothic literature, like in the same way that, you know, Ian Fleming used Spectre in his James Bond novels? Is there any evidence that the Illuminati became kind of that the villain in all of these potboilers?
1: Oh yeah, no, I think that's pretty accurate. And it started with their writers like, you know, Baruel, who I've mentioned, but also John Robinson, who is a professor of natural philosophy at Edinburgh. He wrote a book. Let me see, I have it written down somewhere. Here it is. Proofs of a conspiracy against all the religions and governments of Europe carried on in the secret meetings of Freemasons, Illuminati, and reading societies.
0: There you go. I think he might have even been mentioned, or the Illuminati may have been mentioned in Tolstoy's War and Peace.
1: Mm-hmm.
0: So where were the other cells? You mentioned you know, Bavaria and did they get as far as Russia? Speaking of Tolstoy, was there an Illuminati cell in Russia?
1: If they did, it wasn't

0: to destroy his government on behalf of the Austrians.
1: Well, were they were any Illuminati members ever charged with things like sedition or treason or trying to incite revolution?
0: Well, most more as you know, there were laws against ideas at that time, so they weren't. None of them really got hammered. I mean, if Weishaupt had been arrested, they probably would have gone further. But when you look at the in the chapter on the end of the order, it goes through what they had to deal with, and mostly they were drummed out of their professions and maybe held in the dungeon for a while during their trial, but then released on a promise to abandon all contact with their former Illuminati members, brothers.
1: And the rumor that the Illuminati somehow informed the French Revolution, is there any evidence of that?
0: Well, there were certain people, like a man named Bode, who tried to resurrect the Illuminati order after Weishaupt went into exile in Gotha, and Weishaupt was depicted as embittered and totally uninterested in trying to resurrect the society, and Bode took it upon himself to try to do it and had his own mishaps. But he's supposed to have met with some French intellectuals. I think Mirabeau was one that had some sort of influence at the beginning of the French Revolution, but I don't think there's any evidence that says that an Illuminati member was corresponding with Robespierre or anything.
1: When you listen to the ambitions of Weishaupt and the Illuminati and things like absolute equality, and you get the sense that there was, you know, a certain aspect of communal living and the distribution of goods would be sort of done in a communal sense. It does sound familiar. It does sound like communism. What are your thoughts?
0: Well, yeah, I'm sure that the ideas that Karl Marx codified into communism were lurking around in Europe, you know, well before he wrote them down, and there are other revolutionary figures like Proudhon and people like that. But, you know, the language that Weishaupt used was the language of morality. I mean, he was like, and even though he was accused of using that as a disguise for his more disagreeable ambitions, his basic thing is to render men wise and virtuous. That was like the mission statement of the Illuminati at its founding, and why the reading societies, the context of the time, which is so different from our own, though there are forces that wouldn't mind going back there, judging from the book banning craze that's going on. But, you know, at the time, and when Weishaupt was professor, he almost lost his position for bringing in books that were on the banned list. So there's a certain courage in Weishaupt to advance his ideas, the ideas he believed in.
1: All right, let's go to the live chat questions. Thinker asks, well, this is presuming that they're still around, how are the Illuminati doing? How is

0: their plan progressing? What were their goals or their plan? Well, we sort of mentioned that off the top, but I guess the question here is: is there a possibility that the Illuminati is still a thing? Are they still trying to work their plan?
1: Well, there is groups that call themselves Illuminati. I don't think there's a unbroken connection between the group in Germany and the organizations today that are, I don't know how developed they are. I don't know if they have the grade systems. I mean, it's a fairly complex secret society, so running that takes almost as much time as it would be to pull the puppet strings of officials and, you know, elected officials and so on.
0: Well, there's, I guess, the obvious connection people would make between the Illuminati and, let's say, the World Economic Forum, which is very de rigueur today. People suggesting that Klaus Schwab, who has, you know, acknowledged that he's very proud of the fact that he has infiltrated a lot of the cabinets of the Western democracies. Our deputy prime minister here in Canada, Chrystia Freeland, is on the board of directors of the World Economic Forum. And of course, we're familiar with the slogan, "You will own nothing and be happy," and the Great Reset and Build Back Better and all of these things. What do you make of that attempt to equate the goals ideas of the Illuminati and the World Economic Forum?
1: Well, the ideas of the Illuminati didn't die. The Illuminati as a group may have been suppressed, but the ideas they espoused still found an echo in people that read them. I mean, when Thomas Jefferson read some works by Weishaupt and he read Barruel's book, he called Barruel a bedlamite, which is, you know, a lunatic, because he thought Weishaupt's ideas were meritorious. He thought they dovetailed with his own in many ways. But, you know, I think the Illuminati as a secret society is a template. And while there may not be any direct connection between Spartacus and Cato and Philo with a new group calling themselves the Illuminati, their ideas, their philosophy still has legs. And then, you know, that, and it's not just the people who don't have power that would be drawn to the Illuminati, it's the people that are in power, like the World Economic Forum. I mean,
0: right,
1: I could see
0: right.
1: them taking these ideas and turning them to their own advantage.
0: Well, I've heard or read that, you know, that the type of influencers and opinion makers that Weishaupt was trying to recruit, they weren't the have-nots, certainly, the people with nothing. They weren't the have-alls, the people that had everything, like the uber elite. They were more like the have-somes. In other words, maybe they were recruiting people that had, you know, they had some, they didn't have everything, so they had a lot of ambition and maybe even some resentment. Sort of the people that typically are in the driver's seat, you know, during most revolutions. What are your thoughts?
1: Oh, yeah, that's true. I mean, they had two demands on people. Most of the people that became members, they expected to pursue a trade that would benefit the order financially and help its reputation. But they also, if you're rich and you could just pay, then you wouldn't have to do anything, any work to better the order, because your financial contributions were enough. So there was in Weishaupt's correspondence with his lieutenants, he's always you know, if they mention someone as being wealthy, he's always directing them to offering them a different deal than what the average Illuminati member would be offered.
0: Back to the live stream chat, Sierra One asks, who was Charles, is it Jolie? Does that name sound familiar?
1: Who's that?
0: Charles Jolie, or Jolie, J-O-L-Y?
1: Huh.
0: Doesn't sound familiar. I'm not sure if he has the name right, or she has the name right.
1: Charles, no, that's not a name.
0: All right. Show Me the Truth 74. Well, he says, is there really a Bavarian Grove? I think he means Bohemian Grove. This is sort of the playground of the supposed,
1: the
0: modern day Illuminati and Bohemian Grove. Yeah,
1: real.
0: It exists in,
1: like
0: in Northern California.
1: It's a gathering of people with power and, you know, helping each other out. The network of very rich and powerful individuals.
0: Now, they have, as their symbol at the Bohemian Grove, they have an owl. I'm not sure if it's the owl of Minerva or if it's another symbol. Do you know if it is Minerva or?
1: I think it is Minerva because I think they too have profess to be guided by the quest for wisdom.
0: All right. We'll throw out the phone numbers again, questions or comments. 416-360-0740. 416-360-0740. And toll-free from just about anywhere, 866-744-740, 866-744-740. What do you think Adam Weishaupt would make with our fascination today with the Illuminati? I mentioned, a Super Bowl ad, and we're looking for Illuminati signs, or at the American Music Awards, and somebody flashes some occult symbol, and, they're in the Illuminati, or Madonna had that huge hit about the Illuminati in 1985. What would Adam Weishaupt think of our preoccupation with that today?
1: Well, that's a fascinating question. I think after he got over the shock, he'd probably start looking for ways to capitalize on it and start pulling strings to create a new version of the order. I mean, that the world is so different. You know, it's hard for us to fathom how they thought, and it's hard to imagine what they would have thought of us.
0: It would have been easier for him to recruit, would it not, with the in the digital age, the internet, and so forth?
1: Yeah. I mean, he was able to get, hundreds and hundreds of members all over Germany in, 11 years is a relatively short span of time.
0: Did they have to swear secret oaths, and did they have secret handshakes and secret symbols and so forth, so that members would recognize each other without revealing their identity?
1: Yeah, you were not supposed to reveal your membership in a society to anybody but someone that you knew to be a brother, and then people in the higher grades you might not even know were members because it would be up to them to disclose their identity to you or not, depending what your position was. But the disclosing of the identity would usually be prelude to a rise to a higher level of the person that they revealed themselves to.
0: And if you did reveal your identity, was there a penalty?
1: Well, I don't think it would be pleasant, but there doesn't seem to have been any serious things. There are members that were basically abandoned, and you know, there was a procedure for going over to their house and getting all their papers and anything incriminating whatsoever.
0: So no threat of disembowelment or anything like that?
1: No, not that I've seen. Not that I translated.
0: All right, we'll take another time out. John E. Graham stays with us, the translator of René Laforestier's 1915 work, The Bavarian Illuminati, The Rise and Fall of the World's Most Secret Society. Back with more of our conversation and your questions right after these.
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0: Back with John E. Graham, translator of René Laforestier's 1915 work, The Bavarian Illuminati, The Rise and Fall of the World's Most Secret Society, and now available for the first time ever in English. How do we get a copy, and how do we get this? This is a huge book. How do you get this shipped?
1: Well, the book is available online at brick-and-mortar stores. 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In fact, if you sign up for our mailing list, I think you get a 25 or 40% discount. I'm not quite sure, but so the first order, your first order after you sign up, you get a hefty discount. So,
0: right,
1: I always recommend
0: it's,
1: that.
0: It's a, let's face it, it's an expensive book, but this is, you know, it's like 900 pages. This is the kind of book, you know, would be the foundation of a library for people that are interested in these things and the occult and secret societies. I mean, this is really, this is like, you know, the Bible for with a small b for that type of you know, in that arena. Numerology. When we talk about the Illuminati in modern times, and people are looking for, you know, the fingerprints of the Illuminati for their so-called handiwork, they talk about, you know, how perhaps they pick specific dates to do certain things. Was Weishaupt, was he interested in numerology? And does that play any role in it?
1: I can't see that he did, except on the, insofar as it helped him to draw in members from more occult organizations. I mean, he and the Rosicrucians and the Illuminati were bitter enemies in Germany. And a lot of the other lodges, too, felt that the Illuminati were stealing their members. So there was a lot of bad blood, because Weishaupt would use his knowledge of their societies and say that the Illuminati had a perfected version of these truths, that they could make them readily available, whereas in the other societies, people would be strung along for years on promises.
0: But, all right, let's go. Sorry, go ahead. Finish your thought there.
1: No, I just don't see that, you know, he was especially attached to numerology. He was really a fighter.
0: How so?
1: But he was also a bookworm, you know.
0: When you say he was a fighter, what do you mean by that?
1: He was, you know, he was always ready. He would never back down. I mean, when he did finally go to Gotha, it was like, you know, he would have been charged with infanticide, incest, poisoning, sedition, and his sponsor, the Duke of Saxe-Gotha-Altenburg, you know, resisted all the Elector of Bavaria pleas to extradite him so he could pay for his crimes. And he said, he's a perfectly eminent person that's performing valuable services for me. I've no reason to give him to you, and I don't believe any of this. And finally just said, you know, out of my esteem for you, I'm no longer going to reply to these requests.
0: So these were trumped up charges. They tried to charge, was this Carl Theodore of Bavaria? They tried to charge Adam Weishaupt with infanticide?
1: Yeah, apparently there was a really, when his wife died on her deathbed, she asked him to marry her sister. And he was not able to get permission from the church. He was kept angling for it, but somehow, you know, in the 3 years that he was trying to do that, his sister-in-law, wife-to-be, became pregnant, which would have been, would have rendered all his attempts to get a legally sanctioned wedding, a marriage, you know, null and void. So he was instrumental in finding her an abortion, but somehow that news made its way to the authorities, so they just added that to the charges.
0: To what extent did the Illuminati infiltrate the local, you know, the court system, the magistrates, and what kind of influence did they have? For example, if a member of the order was on trial for something, could they likely get off because of this influence?
1: Oh, yeah. Well, they had the church, the educational system, but also the when the Illuminati were exposed and they were demanding their critics to come out and identify themselves so they could respond to them and to their scurrious charges. None of them would, because they all said, well, your people are all through the courts. There's no way we could get a fair trial. Like,
0: and if,
1: let's see, they were in the Supreme Court, the criminal court. I think they had like 8-10 people, 10 Illuminati just in the criminal court. Civil court, they had 5 or 6 people.
0: And
1: so it was quite
0: like in the Freemasons, you're not supposed to, I'm not sure if this is apocryphal or not, but supposedly you swear an oath that you will never testify, or you could lie in a court in order to protect a fellow Mason. So would that have been the same deal with the Illuminati if you were hauled before a court and let's say it was you were a witness in a crime and the defendant was an Illuminati and you were Illuminati, were you expected to lie, bear false witness or false testimony?
1: No, your obedience to the order superseded obedience to the state. The order was the ultimate authority. Your superiors were the ultimate authority. It was that is unquestionably true.
0: Even in a, let's say, in a murder trial?
1: I would say so. I mean, just looking at Weishaupt's correspondence and how he could twist things around to show that the greater good was being served.
0: But let's see here. Hoffcast in the YouTube live chat asking if you've seen the show Twin Peaks, John. There are a lot of Freemasonry and Illuminati imagery in that show. Well, that's going back to the early 90s, Twin Peaks. Were you a fan?
1: I've watched it a few times. I was living somewhere where I didn't have a TV, so I missed out on that. So I've been planning to check it out, but haven't gotten around to it. I mean, I like David Lynch, so.
0: But when you see people finding Illuminati symbols in Super Bowl ads, like we were saying, or I mean, how much of that is fantasy and myth? In other words, there's no real connection between these supposed, you know, Illuminati symbols that they're seeing and the actual Bavarian Illuminati.
1: Well, I'd have to look at the ads in question, but I mean, I think it's a remote possibility, but generally the symbols that you find there weren't created by the Illuminati. I mean, as their organization and their pseudonym show, they were basically trying to resurrect the enlightened state of ancient Greece in what was then, you know, the Holy Roman Empire, because pre-Germany. So,
0: all right,
1: the symbols are, you know, DNA. They're the DNA of culture is symbols. So they're going to keep coming up and coming up and coming up. And the thing about groups like the Illuminati or the Masons is that they're more adept at using symbols in a way to further their own goals than the average person.
0: All right. We'll take another time out, come back, get some more questions from our YouTube and Rumble live chats, and on the phones, 416-360-0740, toll free 1-866-740-4740. My conversation with John Graham, translator of René Laforestier's The Bavarian Illuminati. Back with more in a moment.
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0: John E. Graham stays with us, award-winning translator, and he has translated René Laforestier's 1915 work, The Bavarian Illuminati, The Rise and Fall of the World's Most Secret Society, published by Inner Traditions. This idea that, you know, at the top, these the elites, the enlightened ones, like Adam Weishaupt and his generals, I suppose, that they were infallible. And there is this notion of the purity of the pure. In other words, because they're at the top and they are pure, anything they do, you know, cannot be looked at as sin. It's almost like they get out of jail card. I don't know to what extent that was true in the Illuminati, this idea of the purity of the pure. So the idea here then that in some of these secret societies, when you had that purity of the pure, it was really almost kind of a cover for like a sex cult. They could, you know, they were involved in all sorts of activities that they weren't to be judged for. Is there any hint of that in the Illuminati at the higher levels?
1: And you have to remember that the members below wouldn't know who were the secret chiefs, who were the head of the order, except for a few figureheads that, you know, anybody they met by chance could be someone from a higher grade. You know, so they sort of felt they had to be on their toes. But Weishaupt's own thing, I mean, a lot of the Illuminati members were, you know, addicted to some vice or another, but we know that because Weishaupt would write letters to them telling them to stop because it was distracting them from their duty to the order. And he would shift responsibilities from those members that were too lackadaisical to those who he could trust. But ultimately, he could never find anyone that he trusted as much as himself. So I think the infallibility was something that he clung to. And by extension, the Areopagus would all be infallible to the if there was a conflict affecting members in the order.
0: I was thinking of Benjamin Franklin, who belonged to, I think it was called the Hellfire Club. Mm-hmm. And they were supposedly involved in all sorts of debauchery and sexual activities and just about everything you can imagine, you know. Did any of that type of behavior exist in the upper echelons of the Illuminati?
1: There's no clear proof of it. You get allusions to certain things, but then a lot of that is colored by their enemies who tried to paint as black a picture as they could of the Illuminati. So, I mean, it's not like there's, sex magic or manuals of that sort that Weishaupt alludes to. It's more on a philosophical plane.
0: Do you think someone like Aleister Crowley would have been at home in the Illuminati? Would he have been welcomed as a member?
1: He would have been welcomed as a member, but I would see him trying to oust Weishaupt and take over.
0: Yes.
1: You know, I don't think that Weishaupt would have been happy with him for long.
0: What about some notable world leaders? Lenin, Castro, would they have been at home in the Karl Marx? Would they all had been at home in the Illuminati?
1: Maybe Lenin. He had a kind of, he was very manipulative. I mean, it was the philosophical ideals of Marx were reshaped by Lenin, which eventually led to Stalin. One of the first things he did after the revolution was that the Marxist idea of society was to have what they called Soviets, which would be the workers at the factories and the farmers at the farms, would all be in charge of making the decisions about things that concerned their lives. And he thought that was too chaotic and put in the Politburo and dissolved the Soviets. So it became a very top-down bureaucracy, thanks to Lenin. But I can see that kind of will to power would probably make the Illuminati, if it was effective, appealing to him.
0: All right. We have one more timeout to go, and we'll be back. We'll get to Skip on the line from Connecticut, and Vic and Hofcast in the live chat with your questions. Back with more of my conversation with John Graham, the Bavarian Illuminati. Stay with us.
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0: All right, let's go to the phones. And as I mentioned, we have Skip from Connecticut. Skip, you're on the line with John Graham. Go ahead.
3: Yeah, hi, John. I want to ask two things. First of all, the manipulation of language when Orwell talked about it in 1984, doublespeak. Was he aware of the Illuminati when he brought that up? And my second thing would be with Kubrick in Eyes Wide Shut, the use of the mask, which supposedly was death to God. Didn't the Illuminati put masks on high society women?
1: I haven't heard about the high society women in masks, but the first question...
0: Orwell and his use of doublespeak and so forth. Was he familiar with the Illuminati?
1: Yeah, I would believe that Orwell was probably familiar with the Illuminati just because of his own involvement with socialism all his life.
0: Right. Okay.
1: And so he would have been aware of all the earlier movements.
0: Thanks for that, Skip. You mentioned Eyes Wide Shut, Stanley Kubrick's swan song. Do you think Kubrick was he trying to represent the Illuminati with the secretive group in the movie?
1: Oh yeah, well I think that, you know, any person creating using a secret society will turn to the Illuminati as like the archetype of all secret societies.
0: Which leads to the question of, you know, if they're only around supposedly for like 11 years back in the 1770s, you know, 260 years ago almost. How did the legend live on?
1: Well, they existed at a time of huge transition, and what they were preaching seemed to be at work in the French Revolution, which happened just a few years after they were suppressed. So I would think that, you know, and as the last part of this book shows, the whole sixth part of the book is on all the various people that either promoted the existence of the Illuminati as the secret masterminds behind the French Revolution and similar activities, or tried to debunk it. And there's a lot of, you know, circumstantial evidence that the people would look at, such as Bode, Weishaupt's would-be successor, meeting with certain French intellectuals that had a position early on in the revolution, but nowhere is there any actual correspondence or anything. I mean, the Illuminati destroyed a lot of their archives themselves when the Bavarian Elector was starting to crack down. There's the letters, you know, to Hertel, to Hosenecker, and others. Members were discussing how they had to destroy everything that might appear incriminating, and they realized that their attempt to convince the Elector Count that they were, you know, a benevolent organization and had no ill intent toward him or his rule.
0: So Do the Freemasons continue to resent this infiltration by the Illuminati, because they have been forever linked, you know, as this secret society that is bent on taking over the world? Perhaps that's linked to the infiltration by the Illuminati. I mean, is there, do you believe that there's a great deal of resentment by modern day Freemasons because of the infiltration?
1: I think if people that are aware of it would not look kindly on it. I know that at the time, the Illuminati, especially once they were revealed, were subject to attack from all sides. That all the other, you know, the strict observance, the Zinnendorf method, all these different, you know, French and English-inspired Masonic groups in Germany were all attacking the Illuminati as being hostile to their order, a parasite, twisting their noble truths for personal gain and so forth.
0: Hollywood often is linked to the Illuminati. I mentioned, you know, the American Music Awards or the Grammys, and people are, the Oscars, people are always on the lookout for celebrities flashing, you know, the all-seeing eye or the pyramid or, you know, any of these supposed Illuminati hand signs. Do you think that that is a publicity stunt on the part of these celebrities, like whether it's, I don't know, Jay-Z or Kanye West or Madonna? Are they just playing on that, or do you think that they genuinely believe in the goals of the Illuminati, and they're trying to, I don't know, resurrect it?
1: That's a good question. I mean, my first instinct would say, well, it's just part of the, you know, their promotional effort to, you know, to promote themselves. But, you know, a couple of ideas have really infiltrated society. They've been with us. I mean, they've never really left. You know, when you're studying this, you see that the occult revival in France wasn't so much a revival as just a little upsurge, because Germany in the 18th century had the similar thing, and, you know, they go back to the court of the Emperor Rudolf in Prague, where John Dee and all those people congregated. You know, you see that there's always been a counter-narrative to the religious narrative that has governed us since the founding of Christianity. And, you know, actors and actresses are on the edge. They're more exposed to these ideas than people that are accountants or whatnot. So, I mean, I don't know. I can't say personally. It's a speculation on my part, but I could see why people would think there might be a link.
0: If you had to name one thing in researching and translating this book that really surprised or shocked you, what would it be?
1: That's a good one. Well, I was actually just impressed at, you know, we're dealing with a time before psychology really became codified, you know, 100 years before Freud and Jung and all of that. And this whole art of reading people, it's really pretty impressive. And, you know, to me, that was the real strength of the Illuminati, that he created this method to teach people to understand themselves and then to read their flaws and their strengths in other people, so that they could draw them into their orbit. So, yeah, it's probably feeds right into, you know, more sophisticated levels of mind control or manipulation that you find on the internet today. You could probably trace it back to.
0: Well, one of the figures of the Enlightenment would have been someone like, was it Frederick Anton Mesmer, a hypnotist? He came out of that Enlightenment period. We're just about out of time, but was Adam Weishaupt a student, but was he a devotee, perhaps, of someone like Mesmer?
1: I don't think so. I mean, the impression you get of Weishaupt when you've read translating this book is that he was a devotee of a lot of dead authors. You know, he was really waging a one-man war that he knew he'd lose, so he created a society to allow the brilliant ideas of ancient Greece and Rome and other parts, you know, other pre-Christian societies to again triumph after they'd been shoved into the shadows by Christian dogma and intolerance.
0: John, we got to leave it right there. But again, the Bavarian Illuminati, the rise and fall of the world's most secret society. Congratulations, 15 years in the making. And Inner Traditions is the publisher, available at all fine bookstores and Amazon as well. Thank you so much, John.
1: Oh, thank you. Nice talking to you.
0: You too. All right. Thanks, Ryan and Carlos. Back next week with a brand new program. Hope you'll be along. Good night.

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2: 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When we spoke with former IRS agent Joe Bannister just over a week ago, he remarked that his initiation into having his eyes opened into the fraud and the illegality and unconstitutionality of our federal income tax came when he heard a talk radio show with an interviewee named D.V. Kidd, D-E-V-V-Y-K-I-D-D. She's with us here today. 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
6: I'm happy to be here. It's great.
2: You sent me out a physical booklet that you've published a large number of, Why a Bankrupt America, and it has some very provocative facts claimed on the front cover. One of them is one that's very familiar to our viewers, and that is that the Federal Reserve is neither federal nor does it have any reserves. That, I think, they're very well versed in, and we've also had G. Edward Griffin, from the author of The Creature from Jekyll Island, on our show a couple of times. So they're also indoctrinated, I think, a bit in the truths and facts versus the mythology surrounding the Federal Reserve itself. But one of the things that Joe Bannister really woke us up to was his claim that he had checked out over a period of years as both a CPA and an active IRS agent, a special agent, and that was that the ordinary U.S. taxpayer is not constitutionally liable to pay federal income tax. That is just a shocker that spawned quite a bit of even controversial replies, and comments on the part of our viewers. But do you have anything to add to what Joe Bannister opened us up to?
6: I did a radio show, KSFO Hot Talk, out of San Francisco. A friend of mine was a host at the time, and I had no idea that Joe was listening to the show, but I get this phone call one day from, "Hi, my name's Joe Bannister, and I'm a CID agent for the IRS."
2: That didn't start very well, did it?
6: And I said, "Okay." I said, "What can I do for you?" And he said, "Well, I listened to you on Jeff Metcalf's show on KSFO Hot Talk about 2 years ago." And he said, "I thought you were full of baloney." He said, "But I went ahead and ordered your book." And he said, I just could not accept it. I was going to prove you wrong. So he set out trying to do just that. And I will always remember the first time I met him. Joe is very tall. I'm only 5'3", but he's like 6'3", and he's like a string bean. But I drove to the San Francisco Bay Area to meet him and his attorney, who's also an attorney representing a lot of Second Amendment organizations out in the San Jose, California area. So we meet at a pizza parlor, and I'm sitting at the table, and he walks up, and he puts his badge and his gun on the table. And he said, "Hi, I'm Joe Bannister." I said, "Hi." But we've become real, you know, good friends over the years. But it was very difficult for him. I mean, here's a man who had an $80,000 a year job. And we're talking back in the year 1999 or 2000 now.
2: Right, right.
6: And a promising career and everything else. And Joe is a devout Catholic, and he is a person of extreme and strong integrity. And he told me, you know, while we were eating pizza, that my booklet, Why a Bankrupt America, caused him to have a moral dilemma that he could not ignore.
2: Yes.
6: And they made his life hell. Did he talk about when he was charged and was put on trial?
2: All he talked about was that he brought his findings to his superiors, and they said, not only are we not going to back you or support you or look into this, but we need to have you turn in your resignation. And he realized that he had to either forfeit it, walk away at that time from a stellar career, or face being undermined the remainder of any career that he would have had left. That's as far as we heard.
6: Yeah, well, a couple of years later, he was charged by the federal government, and it had to do with withholding tax and a few other things. But his trial was in Sacramento, and at the time, my late husband and I lived only about 10 minutes from the federal courthouse downtown Sacramento.
2: Okay.
6: And the charges were bogus. But we out there, patriots, we raised over $80,000 to pay his legal bills. But it was nerve-wracking to sit in court and watch these IRS agents sit and squirm in their chairs. But they had no case.
2: Mm-hmm.
6: But finally, the jury came back with a unanimous decision. They acquitted him, hands down, on everything. And afterwards, we were outside and talked to some of the jurors, and they were angry.
2: Yeah.
6: Because they said, based on the testimony and everything, they just felt that the government was wasting everybody's time and that they had it in for Mr. Bannister.
2: Mm-hmm.
6: But it was so stressful. I don't know how he could stand it, quite frankly. But he's got a lot of courage. And yes, he is correct in that domestic Americans are not required to file federal income tax returns. And people who can do the research, or they can just ignore it. A good friend of Joe and mine, Tommy Cryer, who passed away June 4th of 2012, Tommy was a constitutional attorney for 40 years over in Shreveport. And Tommy was charged with willful failure to file and tax evasion. And he was one of the most intelligent people you've ever met. He finally got the federal dragoons to drop the tax evasion charges, and he went in. When you're charged with willful failure to file or tax evasion, you cannot bring in any evidence to the contrary. The people like Joe Bannister, people like Tommy, were barred in federal courtrooms from testifying on behalf of the defense. There's a defense that you can use called it's where you have a sincere belief that you weren't required to file the return.
2: Right.
6: And there was a landmark decision about that. It had to do with an airline pilot. But in Tommy's case, they went after him with a vengeance. And the same thing happened. The jury found him not guilty on all charges, acquitted him of everything. And then the government did, and of course, it was a huge blow, both Joe's trial and Tommy's, for the IRA. But people Americans need to understand that when it comes to the Internal Revenue Service and taxation of income taxes, U.S. prosecutors and federal judges are joined at the hip. There is no justice in the courtroom. The best you can hope and pray for is that you get individuals on the jury who can see the lies through the, you know, sworn testimony. But what they do after an acquittal, like Joe and Tommy, they went after Tommy civilly.
2: Okay.
6: I mean, they sue you for... There was an airline pilot, oh gosh, I can't remember her name, I'll remember it in a minute. This was a woman who was short, actually about an inch shorter than me, and she was a pilot for FedEx.
2: Okay.
6: And she also got charged with willful failure to file. And she was acquitted, but the government did the same thing. They sued her, just like they did Tommy, for the taxes. Just because you're acquitted by the jury doesn't mean that the monstrous federal government with all the resources at their fingertips won't come after you, because they will. But when I try and have been trying for 29 years, this is what I've been doing, is get people to understand the history. Now, G. Edward Griffin, who I know and have met, and he's just a wonderful, kind gentleman. Get them to understand what happened in 1913. There were three things that happened. It wasn't just Jekyll Island. Mm-hmm. But Jekyll Island, it was very important for the globalists, the banking cartels, or whatever you want to call them, the whole complex. They wanted to figure out a way to hijack the monetary system of this country. They needed a way to feed it, number one, and they also wanted to destroy the wonderful balance that the founders and creators of the Constitution created when they created Congress. So in 1913, the Secretary of State at the time simply declared that the 16th Amendment to the U.S. Constitution had been ratified, and that was the so-called income tax. Well, we know that it was not ratified by enough states.
2: Okay.
6: Now, in December 23rd of 1913, 2 days before Christmas,
2: right,
6: the corrupt Congress passes the Federal Reserve Banking Act of 1913.

0: the state. It was one of the first things they did at the Continental Convention in 1787. Now, Yale books, I forget what the title is, but Yale puts out three books on the Continental Convention.
1: All right.
0: It is, so I have all three of them. But on the fifth day of the convention, this is what they tackled. How are we going to set up Congress so that it works for everybody? So we're going to have this Congress, we're going to divide it into two bodies. The House of Representatives, the people will vote for. The U.S. Senate will be senators chosen by their state legislatures. And if they don't do what the state wants, the legislatures fire the senator and they appoint a new senator.
1: Okay.
0: Which, if the 17th Amendment fraud didn't continue, John McCain would have never remained a senator from Arizona. They would have booted him decades ago. Now, I know the 17th Amendment to be a fact because I sued the state of Texas to keep Ted Cruz off the ballot. And I proved, because I went to the National Archives in Washington, D.C., and I got every single document there in existence, not to mention a few others. California and Minnesota did not vote for the 17th Amendment, which made it two states short.
1: Okay.
0: So the judge that I had simply didn't care. They brought this judge out of retirement. It took forever to get to trial, and I live 6 hours from the Capitol in Austin. So the courthouse was packed with people. Every courtroom had overflowing except ours. And we had a huge courtroom, and there was me and the two state attorneys, the judge, and the recorder.
1: Hmm.
0: And the judge, there was almost 500 documents that I submitted to prove all kinds of things, the ways to prove it. Well, the judge, he looked like Santa Claus because he had put his robe on when he finally got to the bench, and he had suspenders and you know, looked like he drank 18 bottles of beer. But he just said, well, so what? He said, it's, you know, that happened a long time ago. And then he looked at the state and he said, what kind of sanctions do you want to impose on her? And my heart just sank. And the state said, nothing, Your Honor. And the judge blew a diaper right at that point. He was so mad. You're not going to impose any, you don't want any sanctions against her for bringing this lawsuit? They said no. And I had some interaction with these state attorneys.
1: Wow.
0: I knew that they knew that I was right.
1: Mm-hmm.
0: So off I go to the appellate court. Now, mind you, I have all the ingredients to the salad. But my good friend Larry Beecraft, who's a constitutional attorney, who's also a good friend of Joe Bannister, Larry put it all together for a beautiful salad, so to speak. So we submitted the appeal. Waited 6 months, and the judges came back and said, yeah, well, it happened a long time ago, so fraud doesn't matter. But an interesting thing, when I was doing the research, I found out that three states, Delaware, Alabama, and, I can't think of the other one right off the top of my head.
1: Okay.
0: Three states, several years ago, do you know that they voted on the 17th Amendment to the Constitution?
1: No.
0: I have made such a stink about this for so many years. And just about the time, a little bit before I filed this lawsuit, we have three states that come along almost 100 years after the 17th Amendment declared ratified,
1: okay,
0: who suddenly decide to vote on a constitutional amendment. Of course, they passed it, but it doesn't matter because during my research, I found a Supreme Court decision that's never been overturned that says that states cannot vote on constitutional amendments into infinity. They, you know, it at the time of the the vote, that's the way it stands.
1: Okay.
0: But these three particular things happened in 1913. You created a central bank, you figured out a way to feed it, which was the IRS, and you figured out a way to stomp on the rights, sovereign rights of the states of the Union.
1: And the significance of all of this is underscoring the unconstitutionality of the federal income tax. And that has been brought up before by other guests of ours, including G. Edward Griffin, that the federal income tax wasn't coincidental.

0: coincidental that it came out the same year as the foundation of the Federal Reserve. And
1: Mm-hmm.
0: that's the next thing I wanted to ask you off the cover of your Why a Bankrupt America book. This
1: Yes.
0: statement, I think, will get a lot of people's attention. Do you know that not a single penny collected by the IRS funds a single function of the federal government? Can you tell us
1: Yes.
0: what in the world everybody works so hard to bring home? You know, they do their job, they're doing their careers, whether they're self-employed, whether they're an employee. Everybody works so hard to bring home a paycheck, and the largest expense in many homes is their tax burden. But this says, and people think, well, I guess I have to pay my taxes, not only because the IRS may punish me if I don't, but because that's actually, after all, how else will our government function? How else will our country function if we don't pay our taxes? But you're saying that's not where the money comes from to run our country. And in that case, where does our money go? So could you address both sides of that coin?
1: Yes. And it's a very common question, from the cover of my booklet. And this was something I learned very early on about the, and you can look it up on the internet. In 1984, Ronald Reagan had a Blue Ribbon Commission, and in that report, it was talking about government waste and everything, and on page 12, I had to reread it and read it and said, "Wait a minute." And it says that people or taxpayers, I forget the exact language, would be more reluctant to pay additional income taxes if they knew that if after accounting for fraud and waste, that not a single penny of their federal income tax funds a single function of the federal government. It said that that not a single penny goes towards paying for the services that the people expect.
0: Right.
1: So where does the money go? Well, it talks also in the report about what's called transfer payments. So the Federal Reserve, we have this privately owned banking cartel, and the Congress spends more than they ever take in. So,
0: We're certainly aware of that phenomenon because of our national deficit every year that adds to the debt. Right.
1: yes, that's what people don't understand, how it got to be $21 trillion, in that the federal income tax dollars are transferred for interest payments on this debt. The rest of it is doled out to foreign banking concerns like the International Monetary Fund, the BIS, Bank of International Settlements, the World Bank, and other financial entities. So every penny is gone. And people look at me and they go, "Well, how are they funding the government?" All right, let's just use the easiest numbers possible. Let's say that these crooks in Congress want to spend $3 trillion. But the constitutional revenues that they receive, which are corporate taxes, taxes on cigarettes, alcohol, tobacco, firearms, tires, gasoline, things like that, military hardware sales, that whole category there. Let's say that that only comes to $2 trillion. So they are $1 trillion short. So they call up the candy store, the magical money machine, and say, "Hey, we need another $1 trillion." That $1 trillion now becomes debt that you and I are responsible for. So what we basically have is we're renting this money. We pay usury to rent money from this banking operation so that these crooks in Congress continue to spend unconstitutionally every minute that they're in session. And that shortfall, the deficit, keeps getting piled on top of this national debt. So, they pay it down or $400 or $500 billion at a time. But when the debt's accumulating at a rate of $7 million a second, you're in trouble. And it's unpayable, it's unsustainable. Not to mention, the inflation, how the Federal Reserve creates inflation, deflation, stagnation, hyperinflation, booms, busts, recessions, and depressions. They are responsible for that because they manipulate our currency.
0: What about the claim that has been made by multiple people that this saying that all of the taxes go to pay the interest on the debt is only part of the story, that the Federal Reserve returns to the Treasury something like 90 or 95% of that interest each year? Is that come up in your research?
1: It's not that high. They do return some money to the Treasury, yes, but it's not that high. I'd have to look up what they did in 2017. They figures like that usually lag a year or two behind. So they do return some money to the Treasury. But the bottom line is, number one, why do we have to rent our own money?
0: Right.
1: You know, in the booklet on page 5, I use the example because I think this is one of the best examples from long time ago, Congressman Wright Patman, and he was actually a Democrat, but he served for 40 years in Congress, and for decades he was chairman of the U.S. House's Committee on Banking and Currency. And he wanted to repeal the Federal Reserve Banking Act of 1913. And he was talking about, you know, he says, when the federal government that has the exclusive power to create money creates that money and then goes into the open market and borrows it, and pays interest for the use of its own money, it occurs to me that this is going too far. And he says, now take, this is the example, it's very short. He says, now take the Panama Canal bonds. They amounted to a little less than $50 million. Actually, it was $49,800,000. By the time they were paid, the government will have paid $75 million in interest on bonds of less than $50 million. So government, which is us, is paying out $125 million to obtain the use of $49,800,000. That's the way it's worked all along. That's our policy. That's our system. So does that make any sense to you?
0: No, I mean, I understand, like, on an individual level, people will go in to buy a mortgage on a house and they'll take out a 30-year mortgage because they want the house now and they can't afford to buy it now. They'd have to save up for 10 or 12 or 15 years to be able to buy it. So they want the house now, and then they know that they're going to end up paying 2.5 or 3 times the purchase mm-hmm. price by the time they're done paying off the loan. But that's because they feel that they have no other option if they need the house now. Some people don't do that, and they wisely save up and buy their first house with cash. That's just atypical. But for an entire nation to voluntarily act as though it can't create its own money and it needs to go to a banking conglomerate and borrow its money into existence, it makes absolutely no sense to me. I've never understood that.
1: Well, the sad reality is that none of this is taught in the school systems. I mean, I'm up there in years, but I do not recall any of this in school. I didn't, seriously, 29 years ago, this happened purely by accident for me. I had written I've written 5 books, plus my little booklet and another little booklet called Blind Loyalty, which was on vote fraud. I had written my first book, and I was at a book show. The publishing industry holds their annual convention every other year on West Coast or East Coast, West Coast. And my late husband and I lived in Colorado at the time because he was a colonel in the Army at Fort Carson. So I go to Los Angeles for this book club, and my publisher, we're sitting there, and of course everybody wanted to see Storm and Norman and General mm-hmm. Powell and all the rest of them. So I was sitting there, and he hands me this book, and it's like 600 pages. He said, here, you'll like this. It's right up your alley. And the book opened to about the middle of the book, and it was the chapter on the Federal Reserve. And I sat there, and I started reading this. I said, wait a minute, this can't be right. This guy doesn't know what he's talking about. So when I got back to Colorado, I opened the book, and I said, oh, my gosh, that scared me. I gave up my career, my paycheck, and I did all, you know, the Federal Reserve Bank in Denver was only about 15, 20 minutes with the traffic. So I went down there and tried to get as much information as I could, and then I started reading everything I could, and that's how I came to know Dr. Edwin Vieira, you know, who's a genius on this. That's how it started.
0: And what,
1: you know?
0: Was this, what was this 600-page book that arrested your attention?
1: Called to Serve by Bogreitz.
0: Called to Serve, okay.
1: Mm-hmm. It was, and I was reading about the New World Order and everything in that book. We're talking, this is back in 1990. And I had just finished leaving my job. I became a federal whistleblower because I worked at Peterson Air Force Base, Air Force Base Command, NORAD.
0: Okay.
1: Loved my job, though. You know, my job was inside Cheyenne Mountain and the other Air Force Base out there. And when the Star Wars initiative was, I had to have a retinal scan to get on the base out there.
0: Oh boy.
1: And you can't get in at that time. You couldn't get into Cheyenne Mountain without a top secret clearance. But oh my gosh, I had it was just like watching Star Wars or something. I mean, it was so cool. But I filed a fraud, waste, and abuse against my own job. I went in as a GS-11, and there was no job. My stupid advisor, Sandra Brown, she was a GS-12, and she wanted to move up to GM-13, and she had to supervise one person. So she creates a fake job. I get hired, and I'm sitting there twiddling my thumbs. So finally, you know, I went over to the TAG office at Fort Carson, the Army, and talked to the lawyers over there, and they said, well, you're going to get fired. And I said, I have to do what's right, so I go back to Pete Field and informed the general. And I said, I need to file a fraud, waste, and abuse with the inspector general, which I did. And, of course, they wanted to punish me. And I said, good, I'm going to the local TV station, and I'm going to tell them all about it. I'm going to tell them that the engineers who sit next to me sit and read Playboy magazine all morning long, or they're on the phone doing personal business like looking for parts for their cars, their class cars, or this, that, and the other, and not one of the three has passed the test that's required for them to keep that grade. And so the inspector general, though, his final report said Mrs. Kidd is correct. The job she was hired to do is better suited for a part-time college student of maybe 10 to 15 hours a week. In the interim, they transferred me to contracting, and that's when I got involved in my contracts with Inside Cheyenne Mountain and the Star Wars initiative out there. But at the end of the 12 months, I was gone. So here I am. I'm written my book and everything, but it's like the Lord just put his hand on my shoulder in Los Angeles. What are the odds of something like that happening? But my curiosity I just had to find out the answers. And so then when I did enough research, I said, something has to be done. So I wrote this little booklet, Why Bankrupt America, and I got my friends together. And in February of 1993, we started picketing the Federal Reserve in downtown Denver in the snow. And people were jumping off the trolley car because you can't drive on 16th Street Mall where the Fed building is. And on September 29th of 1993, we were in Washington, D.C. and took 1,753,000 signatures to Congress to abolish the Federal Reserve and the income tax. And eventually, I kept my little booklet to 2004, and I sold 1,653,000 copies of it at cost. I didn't pay myself a single penny because it scared me and because I knew by the time I had written the booklet that this whole system was going to implode someday. And people like myself and Dr. Edwin Vieira and so many others in 2005, our columns were, you know, really honing in on the fact that the banks were going to blow up and the housing market was going to blow up. And by November of 2007, of course, it was accelerating. And then by July of 2008, the whole thing melted down. But it's underway again, and it cannot be stopped this time, and there will be no recovery. Not that there's been a recovery, but it's going to be worse.
0: Two things that come to mind. Yeah, that's what a lot of people are concerned about, is that the scope and scale of this is going to be it will no longer be, the United States government being able to step in and say, "Well, we're the lender of last resort; we can bail out all these banks and everything." Now it's the sovereign level at every country, all on last legs of debt dependency. But two things that people will say when you say you don't have to pay your income tax by the according to the Constitution is, number one, well, if I don't pay my income tax, I'll go to prison. And number two, if I don't pay my income tax, the country won't be able to function because that it depends on our tax payments to run. You've addressed both of those, but I'm not sure it gets people to where they feel like they can take action because
1: no, don't. I warn people, don't do it. Don't stop paying the income tax. As much as we know that we are right, just like Joe Bannister and just like Tommy Crier and just like Fergie, that's her first name, the FedEx pilot.
0: Yeah.
1: Tommy Crier, and your listeners can look this up just by using a search engine, Tommy Crier, C-R-Y-E-R, The Memorandum. Tommy wrote a 90-page document, The Memorandum, and if anybody reads that, they will fully understand that, as Joe Bannister said, as Larry Becraft, a brilliant constitutional attorney, that domestic Americans are not subject to the income tax. But we have this big cabal of criminals who are desperately at this point trying to hold the whole thing together until they can figure out some way to replace it down the line. So no, don't, as much as it might call you, don't do it. There was a couple contacted me from New Mexico, gosh, probably 7, 8 years ago, something like that. And she and her husband had considerable holdings. And she said, you know, they've come after us, Stevie. And she said, we have fought them for a year. And I said, here's what I would do if I was in your shoes, but I cannot advise you what to do. Just get with your lawyer and do a compromise with them. You know, they want X amount of dollars, you say, your attorney says, and this is it. I said, because what it's doing is tearing you guys apart. It's going to put you in an early grave. Because a year or so after Tommy's acquittal, I was in California and got an email. And he had had a heart attack and died in his sleep. And my heart just broke. The IRS hounded him and beat him into the ground. So what the couple did, and they ended up paying like, you know, nothing compared to what the IRS wanted. What the IRS wanted was to get them back into the scheme of things, mm-hmm. back into the fold.
0: Back in line, yeah.
1: Yes, so to keep them under the thumb. But we are so far down the road at this point. Back in 2007, former Congressman Ron Paul introduced a bill to abolish the Federal Reserve Banking Act.
0: You bet.
1: In 2007. It had zero co-sponsors for the 2 years because every session of Congress, by design from the framers of the Constitution, mm-hmm. During that two-year period that the bill was in committee, there was not a single co-sponsor. Why? Because without the magical money machine, loaning all of this debt, because that's what we have to remember, that this is debt. They create debt and to spend debt. So without it, and that's the subject of my column today on newswithviews.com.
0: Okay.
1: How can we bring our troops home? The only way is to abolish the central bank and cut off the money. Because without the Fed, there would be no borrowing over $3 trillion so far into Iraq and Afghanistan, 16 years in Afghanistan, next month makes 17 years since 9/11. For what? So our troops can continue guarding the poppy field over there so they can ship their heroin and cocaine into the United States? How hypocritical can you get? But without the ability to borrow all of this money, they would not be able to fund the unconstitutional cabinets like Health and Human Services. There's nothing in Article 1, Section 8, Clause 17
0: No.
1: of the Constitution that's $1.1 trillion. The Federal Department of Education, mm-hmm. which which I was at the inside the GOP convention in San Diego in 1996, and one of the promises was that they were going to get, and Ronald Reagan promised it, was one of his campaign promises for the 1980 election, to get rid of the unconstitutional Federal Department of Education because we don't need it. But it sucks down $66 billion a year. But that $66 billion doesn't exist. It has to be borrowed. So you and I and your grandchildren, we all continue to pay usury to the bankers for it. So in my column today, this is the only way to bring home the troops. But we're so far down the road, and this is going to implode in our lifetimes. This is not something that's, you know, some nebulous theory out there that, you know, people just treat it like it's something, you know, that hasn't have to. The world is so far in debt, and there is no money. And the solution that my friend Dr. Edwin Vieira proposed, and it's the booklet, he gave me permission to reprint one of his columns, is for the states to take up sound constitutional money bills. And he has testified, you know, and we don't get paid for all this stuff. But, I mean, he has testified to state legislatures, to their banking committees, and these bills keep getting killed. And a prime example is here in Texas. Texas, Nevada, Montana, and North Dakota, we are the four states in the union. Our legislatures only meet every other odd year, not to exceed 140 days. So our legislature's been out of session since May of 2017.
0: Okay.
1: They come back into session in January. So my good friends, and they're a lot smarter than I am, put together probably the strongest constitutional sound money bill that deals with the states. State legislatures setting up a depository where they do electronic gold and silver as the form of money, which is totally constitutional. I know we don't have time to go into it right now, but going back to the Civil War and then through World War One, and there's a whole bunch of court cases in the Supreme Court withheld and reinforced the sovereignty of the state to do this. And so when you have, by doing it at the state level, and you use gold and silver, it would be just the same as any other bank. The state would set up a depository. The gold, your gold, your money goes into that depository, and you use a debit card just like you use your bank. And interestingly, I guess it's been about 3 years ago now, our governor, Greg Abbott.
0: When you say our governor, you're in Texas? You're a Texas resident?
1: Yes, I'm in Texas. Okay. Yeah, I live in West Texas.
0: Okay.
1: Governor Abbott sent a formal request to the New York Federal Reserve asking for Texas's $1 billion in gold. And I thought to myself when I was reading the press release from the governor's office, I thought, this ought to be interesting. We know darn well that the Federal Reserve in New York doesn't have $1 billion sitting in the basement. I think a lot of it was cleaned out at 9/11. But then, of course, came the depository. Well, this gold depository vault is now finished. Just last month, they just finished it.
0: Okay.
1: And I'm waiting to hear back from the guy at the state capitol, at the governor's office, what is the next step. I am just waiting on pins and needles to see what the Federal Reserve does about returning Texas's $1 billion in gold, which is exactly, coincidentally, the same amount that Texas college system trust. They actually bought, this is about, after 2008, so maybe 2009 or 2010, the Texas trust for all the colleges and all of that, they bought $1 billion in gold. They liquidated cash, this phony paper money, for $1 billion in gold. But this is going to be very interesting. But going back to the constitutional sound money bill, my friends, you know, they drove, I'm 6 hours from the Capitol, and Tom and some of the, they all live, you know, 2, maybe 3 hours from the Capitol. So it was, you know, a lot of hard work went into putting together this constitutional sound money bill where the states would start using the gold and silver system and be electronic and how to gradually integrate it and how businesses would use it and stuff. So we were sure that it was going to pass, absolutely certain. I mean, talking and not me, I was not able to do it. My husband's health was very, very bad. And then, of course, he passed away. But we were certain this would pass and that Governor Abbott would sign it into law. And guess what happened? Right before the end of the session in May of 2017, the House Banking Committee chairman, who's a Republican, killed the bill.
0: This is the Texas House?
1: Yep. Our state legislature is Republican-controlled. House and Senate and the governor's mansion for the last has been Republican for, let's see, Greg Abbott's been governor for, what, 6 years now? And before him, Tricky Ricky Perry was our governor for 12 years. So after Ann Richards, who was a liberal Democrat, it's been Republican all the way. But this is not going to be good, because when the dollar collapses, what are the states going to do to be able to pay their bills, their pensions? Pensions for the state, the schools, and nurses, or whatever it is. How are they going to conduct business when you have this worthless currency? And this is one of the things, you know, that I pointed out on page 9 of my booklet. Looking at the inflation calendar in May of 2017, if in 1913 I purchased an item for $20, then in 2017 that same item costs $492.53. So the cumulative rate of inflation was 2,362%.
0: Yeah, people have talked about the degradation of the purchasing power of the U.S. dollar since the formation of the Federal Reserve.
1: Yes, but this is what the American people don't understand. And like I said, I retired my booklet in 2004 because of everybody was getting computers, but the internet's a wonderful thing, but there's 3 billion pages on it at this point, and unless you know what you're looking for. And how credible is the information? Somebody sent me an email yesterday. I was trying to write my column and said, oh, Devi, you got to watch this short video. It's a cartoon about the Federal Reserve and money. So I sat through about 10 minutes of it. It was, to me, dumb and stupid, but it was fairly accurate. But so I scanned ahead towards the very end, and there was the big lie, that John Kennedy was going to abolish the Federal Reserve, and he issued an executive order, 11-11-13, 11113. And the truth is that executive order that President Kennedy issued was simply a bookkeeping executive order. It had nothing to do with returning to the gold standard or anything else. And so that video that's been viewed by over 802,000 people now believe the lie that's about 4 minutes from the end of the video. I thought to myself, oh my gosh. But in any event, last year I just kept getting mail, Devi, you got to get your booklet out there, people. And so I said, yeah, because everybody's pressed for time. And, you know, I write a weekly column. But people can miss the column, they may not know where to look for it, or they end up on, you know, some page that does not have accurate information. So I decided to put the booklet out again, and you have a copy of it.
0: How can people get a hold of a copy? I know how I got a hold of it, was because you sent it to me, but how can most people get a hold of this?
1: Just go to my website, devy.com.
0: That's devy.com.
1: Yeah, Delta Echo Victor Yankee.com.
0: And there they'll find a link to be able to order a copy of Why right a there. Bankrupt America?
1: Mm-hmm. It's right there on the front page. But employers, not big companies like Microsoft, but employers who employ 10 or 15 people, they've been ordering them and giving them out to their employees because the booklet is not political. It affects everybody, regardless of if you're short or tall, Republican, Independent, Green, you know, whatever. This affects every American.
0: It's chock full of quotes from like Thomas Jefferson and others, it really talks about the real origins of all this stuff. And there's lots of endnotes in the end for people who want to do the research to see how you back this up.
1: Well, originally, in the first edition of Why Bankrupt America, which impressed Joe Bannister so much, was I had listed about 10 individuals, like Larry B. Pratt, for one, and Dr. Edwin Baer, that you could call them on a telephone. I mean, this was 1993. We didn't have the internet. We didn't have email. We had fax machines. I used to put out a newsletter. We had the telephone. But Joe started calling all of these experts, and he said that's one of the things that made it so credible. So in the back, towards the back of the book, I give these source references that you can look up on the internet and read former members of Congress. Now, you know, who were on the bank, Lewis McFadden. He actually wanted to charge the Federal Reserve Board of Governors with treason. Well, he actually did charge him with treason in 1934. And when you read his charges, and he explains why, that this is, you know, the biggest money heist in the history of the world, but certainly in this country, and you really begin to understand the problem, and it's in it, and it's not. It can get complicated, but it's fiat currency is and fractional banking is a fraud. They create money out of nothing, and then they turn around and charge us interest, usury on it.
0: Now, Joe Bannister talked about educating ourselves so that we can become more informed jurors, if nothing else, just as those important jurors. You mentioned earlier, and I wanted to touch on this, but we left the subject so quickly, that the IRS wants to keep people in line, keep them under their thumb. And as you pointed out, one of those acquaintances of yours was able to settle for pennies on the dollar. So it isn't about the money in those additional in those cases. It's about the precedent and not letting the lie leak out, not letting light shine on the lie, because tell me if I'm getting this right, that if the general public became aware from jury after jury acquitting people because they saw through these sham charges and they understood, then the whole jig would be up. The whole game would blow up in their face, because you need the compliance of the masses, and it's hard to maintain the compliance of the masses if everybody starts to know this is all a fraud.
1: Just like the prohibition area, where people by the millions just said, screw it. Well, up yours, I'm going to have a beer or a shot of Irish whiskey or whatever.
0: Right.
1: And, you know, then the Congress had to backtrack on it. But, yes, Joe is absolutely right. Knowledge is power, and when you have that power, then you can put it to good use. And here's another tip for your listeners. A lot of people, you know, I'm so grateful for every job that an American's been able to find since President Trump was elected. I'm so happy for people, you know, to be able to find a job. But a lot of people, Americans are back to spending like there's no tomorrow. I think a lot of them don't realize that the tax cuts expire in 2025. The corporate taxes in Trump's tax bill are permanent. But these rats in Congress, the personal federal income tax cuts expires in 2025, and one has to wonder what they know that the American people don't know. But people, the IRS has something called a 911 form for folks that are really in, you know, terrible financial situation and they can't pay their taxes. And I did this for my little sister. I filed a 911 form for her, and they forgave all the back taxes because it was uncollectible. And so then she was able to start from scratch, you know. So
0: I was going to mention that my parents were war tax resistors, which, and Joe reminded us that you don't get to pick and choose legally. You don't have a legal basis for saying, I don't want to pay these taxes because I don't agree with what the government's spending them on. But one of the principles that their support group that they belonged to came through, which was they were Quakers, was that you can legally, it's illegal to, quote unquote, evade taxes according to the system, but it's legal to avoid taxes, and one way to do that is by making sure that you don't reach the taxable level. If you actually live below what the federal declared poverty line or whatever through frugality that kind of thing, there's ways that people might have available to them if they want to consider that kind of a lifestyle choice.
1: But what kind of lifestyle choice is that when we promote independence and self-reliance and the American dream. This reminds me of Social Security. There's a bill in Congress. This is the third time Representative Massey, he's the Republican out of Kentucky.
0: Tom Massey,
1: the third time. This makes 6 years this bill has been in Congress to stop federal taxation on Social Security benefits.
0: Right.
1: Because Social Security is a tax that goes to the general fund of the Treasury and is not earmarked for any specific spending purpose, so correctly said the U.S. Supreme Court. Mm-hmm. So you pay this tax, but then when you retire, they tax you again, which reduces your benefits. So it's double taxation. This round, which the bill expires, H.R. 2552, expires December 31st. There are all of 15 co-sponsors. One is a Democrat. Now, these people in Congress, you know, it's an election year. We love seniors. We love you seniors.
0: Yeah.
1: You do? Then why haven't you passed that bill? There's no doubt in my mind that Trump would sign it. But the other thing about Social Security is, say you retire. I mean, the more active you are, activity to me is the key to longevity.
0: Mm-hmm.
1: But Social Security, if you make more than $16,000 a year, we're going to take one for every $2 that you receive in Social Security. We're going to take it back. You say, well, wait a minute. Not only does that kill initiative, mm-hmm. but I already paid that.
0: Right.
1: You can thank your incumbent that you might have voted for in the primary for not doing what the right thing. There's so much that the American people just don't know. But, I'm hopeful that this edition, of the booklet will be as successful. And when people say, how did you sell 1,653,000 copies of that booklet? You must have spent a ton on advertising. I didn't spend a penny. I didn't have a penny to spend on advertising. It was just being on talk radio. And people ordering the book and giving it to their friends in a church, and especially at gun shows. Oh, man, people get it anywhere that they could. And that's how so many copies were sold. And like I said, I sold them at cost. But I'm hopeful that we will be able to educate millions more, with bringing it out. Because it's something tangible that people can hold in their hand. I know we're running out of time, but about a month after the first edition of my booklet came out, John and I were living in Lake Colorado, which is a suburb of Denver. And I went down to the end, I was going to the post office. I got down to the end of the street to make a left turn, and there's a bus stop there. And of course, I slowly entered, made a left turn. And I looked at the man at the bus stop, and he was dressed in a nice suit, and his briefcase was on the concrete. And I hit the brake, and I looked again, and he had my booklet open. He was standing there reading it. And I went, oh, my God, as soon as I got home from the post office, I called all my friends to tell them. It was so exciting.
0: I'm a celebrity.
1: I didn't know that. I didn't even know who this person was. And there
0: that
1: he was
0: in my own.
1: That
0: must have been heartwarming for you, though, to see that story was getting out. Now, you mentioned that with all this awareness, you mentioned in the introduction that you became a prepper back in 1994. Before we let you go, can you give our viewers just a couple ideas of what that means to you?
1: Well, John was transferred from Oakland Army Base to Fort Carson in Colorado, and the first blizzard that came along, and we couldn't get out of the driveway, and I thought to myself, well, this isn't good. What if I hadn't gone to the store before yesterday?
0: Right.
1: So we had a big, huge basement because John was a colonel. We were able to live off base. So I started not spending, $10,000 all at once, but I went out and I bought what I thought, if we had a storm that lasted a week, say, spaghetti sauce and a nice little stove with propane and food that really didn't need cooking,
0: Sure.
1: They had granola type bars back then and stuff.
0: Sure.
1: But what we could use and, to eat healthy, because I've been an organic eater for a long time.
0: Mm-hmm.
1: And I would label everything with the date. And so when it came time to go to the store, I would go downstairs to the store. And since John died, I have food storage, organic food storage.
0: Mm-hmm.
1: So, but before my husband died, the spare bedroom was just like a grocery store. But everything had a date label on it.
0: Yeah.
1: So before I went to the store, I'd run down into the basement. But I've kept it up all these years because you never know whether it's man-made or, I mean, that when Katrina hit, oh my God, I just, and of course the flood in Houston last year,
0: right.
1: It was just awful. I mean, I gave what I could to the doggy rescues and you know, the Good Samaritans person and groups like that. So, but you just don't know. And the people that live in these big, you know, massive decay, crime infested cities, when the lights go out, they're going to come, you know, looking for you. And one of the reasons we left California was John's health, and he was a native Texan. But I wanted to be in a state where the Second Amendment's king. And we did not want to be in a big city. And, you know, I live in a smaller town between Lubbock and Midland, Texas.
0: Mm-hmm.
1: But here, the Second Amendment's king. So they better not come around.
0: That means a lot to a lot of our listeners as well. And DeeVee, you've been generous with your time. We've been speaking with DeeVee Kidd. That's DeeVeeKidd. She has her own website at DeeVee.com. That's DeeVey.com. She was a federal employee working in Cheyenne Mountain. If you don't know what that
1: mm-hmm.
0: is, you've got to look it up. When she
1: cool.
0: got an eye-opening that led her to basically declare her own job a waste and fraud and sort of roiled the beast from there and hasn't stopped since. So, DeeVee, thank you so much for joining us this first time on Reluctant Preppers.
1: My pleasure. Thank you. Bye-bye.

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0: Welcome, ladies and gentlemen, to another week. I'm surprised we haven't all been exterminated by the New World Order by now. 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And we now have a new show clock at AFR, so we basically just get straight on into it because I don't know what the reason was for changing it, but I like the changes because it means that straight off the bat I get to talk to my fabulous, remarkable, and allegedly incredibly nice sounding lovely guests like Devi Kidd from Devi.com. Founder and director of the Project on Winning Economic Reform, a project and an ongoing educational effort and not an organization. She's a author, an article writer, and all-round good girl. Devi Kidd, welcome to the Vinnie Eastwood Show.
1: Well, it's nice to be on your show. Thank you.
0: Oh, you're very welcome. Hey, well, I'd love it if you could just give you the audience and of course myself, I'm not terribly familiar with your work, just a bit of background so we know where we stand, and then we'll just get on into it.
1: I'm really just an average American, and about 21 years ago, I started researching fiat currency and the central banks. Here in the United States, we call it the Federal Reserve, and one thing led to another, and I learned about the plans for a world government merging the United States with Canada and Mexico as part of the regional governance that they want to force on us. And so I gave up my career to devote full time to educating Americans about these plans and also how government systems here in the U.S. actually work so that people have the right ammunition when they go after their elected officials. So that's what I've been doing, and in between doing almost 3,000 radio shows since then. And I'm married to a retired Army colonel, and I have two little girl dogs, live in a house in Texas. I'm really an average person, but I just felt way back then that this was so very serious, and I was very fortunate, you know, that my husband had adequate income and I didn't have to work anymore. So that was back then, and here I am today.
0: Yeah, it's always good when you don't have to work anymore and you find that your workload increases somewhat.
1: Yeah, about 10, 12 hours a day.
0: Yeah. I mean, yesterday was my only day off and started working at 7:30 in the morning and stopped working at 11:30 at night. And I was like, hey, that was an awesome day off.
1: Well, things are very serious for all of us worldwide, for all people of all countries. What's going on directly affects all of us. And the money cartels, these global elites, they want to pigeonhole all of us, take away our freedoms, and to serve them, to serve the interests, their needs. And, of course, constant warmongering and invasions of countries and this horrible invasion by the United States of Libya, which has nothing to do with humanitarian reasons, is just over the top. And our cowardly Congress over here, I call them the outlaw Congress, because they no longer pay any attention to our Constitution. They're too sissified to stand up and go up against this usurper in the White House.
0: You know, I think you're right, actually. I mean, the Congress and the New Zealand Parliament, and indeed this is symptomatic of the entire world, wouldn't you agree, is that they've all been psychologically castrated and become somewhat limp-wristed of late, to the point where any challenge that is presented, oh, we're going to acquiesce. And, of course, this is of detriment to our nations as a whole and the entire world, because what I'm really seeing here, particularly with this announcement that Osama bin Laden, who's been dead for 10 years,
1: that's right,
0: has now been found, you know. And, incidentally, this is right at the time when Mr. Usurper, Barack H. O'Barry, our Lord and Savior, has got his birth certificate going through the Supreme Court being investigated. Is that true, or have I been misinformed?
1: No. None of the cases that have reached the... Here in the United States, when you want to petition the United, the U.S. Supreme Court, it's called a writ for certiorari, and only about 50 cases a year ever get that far. And so far, three of the cases, and this was more than a year ago, that actually reached what they call the conference point, they were all kicked out. And in all honesty, I believe, as some of the best constitutional attorneys who have decades of experience believe, is that the U.S. Supreme Court doesn't have the authority to remove Obama from office. There is a statute written back in the 70s here in the United States. It's called a quo warranto. And it was written specifically to remove a usurper from public office. A usurper meaning somebody who has usurped the office, somebody who sits in office who legally has no authority to sit there. And so, and this happened, 10, 12 years ago. There was a man who worked in the federal government in Washington, D.C. He filed a quo warranto with the U.S. Attorney's Office in Washington, D.C., and it was accepted. And the process from that point on no longer involved the man who made the complaint. The U.S. attorney then became the attorney for the people of the United States. It went in front of a jury, and this employee was removed, just like Hillary Clinton should have been removed as Secretary of State under the Emoluments Clause of the U.S. Constitution. And in fact, a lawsuit was filed over 2 years ago by Judicial Watch on behalf of a 19-year diplomat in the Foreign Service. So he had what's called standing, which is a hallucination by the courts when they don't want to deal with something. Unfortunately, Judicial Watch filed a regular lawsuit instead of using the quo warranto. But like I said, that statute was written for exactly the problem that we have with the putative president here, Obama. Of course, you never know what name to use because we know that he's used five aliases. We have no idea, besides the fact that he was born with dual citizenship, regarding his adoption by his stepfather, Lolo Santoro.
0: Yeah, yeah. What are his five aliases? I know Barry Satoru is one.
1: Is Barry Satoru, Barry Dunham, Barack Hussein Obama. I'm trying to remember the other two, and I've written about it so many times. Do you take breaks on this show? I'll look it up during the break.
0: Oh, yeah.
1: Okay.
0: It matters not. we're not the ultimate android info matrix individual creatures here, are we? You know, we're just average human beings, and you know, we can't remember everything. But you know, that's why we have notes and computers, so we don't have to remember anything. It's called reference notes, people.
1: Well, I've written thousands of columns over the years, literally thousands of them, and sometimes I have to go back and find my own stuff using a search engine because I've written so much.
0: Yeah, I can relate to that. Now with this recent Osama Photoshop death. What's your take on this? Because we posted an article on Guerrilla Media, years of deceit, U.S. openly accepts bin Laden being dead a long time. And, you know that classic photo of Osama with his hand up in the air and he's wearing the sort of the white turban type thing?
1: Oh, yeah.
0: And his beard has sort of like the grey down the front, but there's no grey to the sides or anything like that. Well, that's like a 10-year-old photo taken back in 1998. And now this death photo, he has the exact same coloration on his beard than he did. You know, how could he not age in 10 years? Unless, of course, his body's been on ice that whole time.
1: Well, we know for a fact that he was, in 2001, he was being treated for kidney failure. He was on dialysis. We know that to be a fact. And he was in a Pakistani military hospital on September 2001. That was the day before 9/11. So that's been verified. And back in 2006, a man named Eric Haney went on a radio show and said that bin Laden was killed in the massive bombing of Tora Bora in Afghanistan on December 15th of 2001. I contacted Eric Haney, and he was kind enough to respond to me that, yes, bin Laden was killed that day. Now, who is this Eric Haney? Is this some guy, you know, mouthing off? Eric Haney is a retired command master sergeant in the United States Army. For more than 20 years, he served in the Army's most demanding combat units as a combat infantryman, as a ranger, and get this, ultimately he was the founding member, an 8-year veteran of the Army's super-secret counterintelligence arm, the Delta Force. So, back in 2006, Haney said, yes, he was killed that day, and I would venture to guess that Haney has excellent contacts in the military. Do I believe anything coming out of Obama's mouth? No. Do I believe the CIA? No. These people are prolific liars. They're habitual liars. There's no reason to believe it. And as you said, Vinny, for a man of his age 10 years ago who was on dialysis quite frequently, I don't believe that he not only wouldn't age, but what was he doing in a compound 1 hour outside the capital in Pakistan? I mean, was he just there waving a flag? Here I am! Come and get me! I don't believe it. I don't believe it.
0: Oh, yeah.
1: And the other laughable, if it wasn't so serious, is the fact that we buried him at sea in keeping with the Islamic tradition. Since when did the CIA or the American government ever care about something like that when you're talking about a terrorist? Give me a break. Dump them in the ocean.
0: It's like, hey, you know, I don't know, invading a country unilaterally and using depleted uranium weapons to the extent possible where the contamination is so rife that 1 in 4 Iraqi babies is born deformed. And, but, you know, with the so-called worst terrorist in the world, man, we really need to respect Islam in this respect.
1: It is tragic about the depleted uranium. What we

0: in God's name are they doing in our name? And yet, look at the number of Americans who sit on their well-padded backsides and are more concerned with Dancing with the Stars and some American Idol or whatever. All this garbage on TV. It's like sitting on your couch watching TV while your house is burning down around you. You sit there and do nothing? Apparently so.
1: Hey, one thing that sort of drew my suspicion, I had no evidence to back this up or whatever. You know when Iraq was first invaded and they toppled that sort of statue of Saddam in the middle of the square in Baghdad, right, you know? And allegedly the Iraqis were all coming in and going, yay, Saddam's gone. And it turns out that they were all basically U.S. troops.
0: Well, not only that, but this morning I was looking at pictures of thousands of people in, let's see, Pakistan, the citizens there, a couple thousand of them, jumping up and down, screaming death to America.
1: Well, you know, that sounds nice. And what I was alluding to here was that contrasting that with, say, the announcement of Osama bin Laden's death and the almost instantly, for some reason, all these incredibly young, not a single one overweight, as far as I could see, men and women managed to be outside the White House screaming USA, USA, with flags all over the place. And the first thing that popped to mind was Baghdad. It looked exactly the same thing to me. And they just got a whole bunch of US troops out there for this big frickin' psyop to say, everybody's happy now. But, you know, that's just total theory and assumption on my part, and I have no evidence to back it up. But that's the first thing that came to my mind.
0: Well, it's all big political theater. The American people, as well as the people around the world, they're all being played again with the complicity of what they call here in the United States the mainstream media. It's beyond putrid, and it's deteriorating at a greater speed. The timing of this alleged shootout, which was supposedly happened April the 29th, comes at a time when the usurper in the White House desperately needed something to give him a boost. There is a very large case that was had oral arguments this morning in Los Angeles, California, in front of the Ninth Circuit Court of Appeals. We call it the Silly Circuit, because it's the most overturned court in the country. But this is a case almost 3 years old having to deal with the birth certificate issue. And yet there isn't a peep about it in any of the media, print or electronic. Everything has been focused on getting Osama bin Laden. So the American people are distracted once again while something else was going on. Not to mention the fact that there's a book coming out May the 17th by a man named Dr. Jerome Corsi. It's called Where's the Birth Certificate? Corsi wrote the book Unfit for Command, which torpedoed John Kerry's run for the White House. That book destroyed John Kerry's chances to become president of this country. This new book is going to destroy Obama. And so I believe, you know, that Obama produced his birth certificate, produced bin Laden's alleged body and all of that.
1: In a very Hollywood-type fashion, my very special guest is Devi Kidd, coming at us live from the USSA, the new Soviet Socialist Republic. And we'll be right back after this break.

unless you've been assassinated by US Special Forces. Just like all the innocent people in Afghanistan and Iraq. But unfortunately, I don't think that this is the case with Osama bin Laden, because unlike those who think that MSNBC, BBC, CNN, and all those other three-letter adjectives are all full of crap.

0: I'm not going to listen to them whatsoever. However, the alternative press instantly has debunked this this Bin Laden crap. Okay, seriously, this is, it's been that easy, don't you think, Debbie? That they've got all this really crap as photoshopped documents and whatever the heck, trying to convince us. And you know, if they think that they can just get Barack H. O'Barry to step out on the red frickin' carpet to deliver some description of breaking news address, that all of a sudden everybody around the world is going to be totally and utterly convinced by this, they're frickin' joking. Okay, and not to mention, even if Osama bin assassinated was actually dead, does that mean that, oh, let's pull out of Afghanistan, let's pull out of Iraq because the war on terror is over? Not. and this goes back to you know anything about a cult ceremony? Because I interviewed a guy, I think it was Ricky Ray, not too long back. And we talked about this royal wedding, and what he said is it's something along the lines of a big occult ritual, and Kate Middleton and the royal family, for example, have these specific bloodlines that mean something. I forget which, but in order to complete the full ritual and have it all good and stuff, they have to have this this high profile sacrifice. It's called the Divine Fool or something like that. And I've been telling people, you know, if somebody extremely high profile, if it gets released that they're dead, you know that it's part of that ritual, and here we are. But, you know, I can't ascertain that because I don't have the proper information. But, you know,
1: this is how the global elites do it. They create the boogeyman. They create the specter of fear, of terrorism, using their own assets because it's too well documented that Osama bin Laden was a CIA asset. He was an ally of the United States. So what they do is create the bad guy after they created him as the good guy, and then they create terror, and the way to fix it is more wars. The way to keep us safe is more draconian laws that shred the Bill of Rights, which, of course, the government has no authority to do. The Bill of Rights didn't give the government any authority. It was included at the insistence of Patrick Henry. He filibustered for 33 days just for the Second Amendment of the 10 Bill of Rights. Without him, it wouldn't be in there. But this is an old game. This has been played over and over and over. And the global governing ruling elites, Communist China, the Soviet Union, or Russia, whatever you want to call it, and the United States, are the worst. And I'm sorry to say that. I love my country, but I do not like the people who have hijacked a free nation and turned us into a warmongering nation where, in our name, they go out and slaughter innocent men, women, and children while filling their pockets. And when you said a little while ago about the outlaw Congress here in the United States, they're gutless cowards is what they are. A lot of them are multi-millionaires, and they do what they're told. And their quest and lust for power is they can't control it. That's all they care about. Get me reelected. I'm a big man. I'm a U.S. congressman. I'm a U.S. senator. Look at what we can do to you. And we can do it in a heartbeat because the United States military is so superior in our name. Not in mine. Not nobody I know. That's why we're fighting so hard to get rid of these miscreants and dirtbag traitors in our Congress. And hopefully our states of the Union, we have 50 sovereign states that created this monster out there in Washington, and they have the ability to curtail and kill, metaphorically speaking, a lot of the bad things that are coming out. But it really has to be the people of the world who have to stand up against their own governments that are adopting these totalitarian policies and these never-ending, quote, wars of liberation. Nobody's being liberated. People are being murdered. I haven't had a chance to look into it too much, but allegedly, supposedly, we dropped a few bombs a couple of days ago and killed Gaddafi's son and three grandbabies. You know, what kind of war is that? I got off another radio show an hour before I was come on this one, and this is one of the things I brought up. You know, Vinny, how much do we really know about what goes on in Libya from day to day? We don't. So I went and did some research and found out that Muammar Gaddafi was very popular with the people of Libya. For one thing, he built a water irrigation system in their country that is now considered the ninth wonder of the world, what he did to bring water to that country. Second of all, the people in Libya have free health care, free schooling, free subsidized government housing. The people are not as wretched as has been made out to be. And these ragtag rebels out there, some of them we know are Al-Qaeda, but if you're going to stand up and start a war with your own government, you darn well better have a game plan. These so-called rebels are like boxes of chickens. Nobody knows what's going on. And so what happens? The United States, without a formal declaration of war, an illegitimate president starts firing a million-dollar bomb, several of them, I think 12 the first day, and we kill civilians. For what? Humanitarian reasons? What, is this Alice in Wonderland in the Looking Glass? Everything is upside down? It is truly shameful.
0: Yeah. I mean, it's basically, we're living in the great age of deceit. And I don't know. It's like I'm a young guy and I'm not sure whether or not deception has ever been to this point in history, or whether or not it's just a continuation and natural progression. And with preemptive wars, you know, it goes back to the what was it called? Project for the New American Century. They talked about, you know, staging terror attacks. You know, well, I didn't talk about specifically staging terror attacks. Dick Cheney did that later on. saying that they wanted to paint up, U.S. boats under Iranian colors or whatever, and attack other U.S. vessels in order to trigger a war with Iran and all of those kind of things in order to maintain U.S. dominance around the world. And, you know, I'm kind of on the side of Congressman Ron Paul when it comes to war, is that don't have any. You know, it's not a bright idea to defend your own country, pull out of everybody else's. And at the moment, according to people like Steve Quayle, there's something like 420,000 foreign troops on U.S. soil currently. You know, and there's a lot of talk about a staged provocation, another false flag terrorism attack that will occur within the United States, and foreign troops will be called in to, calm the population, to introduce martial law and take everybody off to FEMA camps. It's just one thing leading to another, leading to another, leading to another. And incidentally, all these groups that we would be afraid of, like the Al-Qaeda or the Muslim Brotherhood or whatever, incidentally, are all created by the CIA, openly. You know? Why exactly is the U.S. population so afraid of all these things that the U.S. population basically created?
1: Well, I agree with Ron Paul, and it is called the Monroe Document after James Monroe, our fourth president, that the United States would attend to efforts to maintain peace and to defend our country in the North American continent, and to not embroil ourselves over in countries around the world, that we simply have no legitimate reason to do so. But war is business, and business has been booming since September 11th of 2001. And the American people, I'm sorry to say this, because I always try to be fair, but the American people are so darn self-medicated, they're so addicted to sports and porn and booze and drugs, they've shoved crap in their bodies for 20 or 30 years. You know, the obesity rate in this country is, we have 500 people in the state of Texas where I live, a big state, 500 people that weigh more than 500 pounds in this state. Now, when your health is so poor, when your mind is doped up on all of these psychotropic drugs like Ritalin and Prozac, and when you have health problems so that what I call the constant patient, how can you, and of course, let's not forget the deplorable state of education in the United States. The dumbing down of the schools is a crime against the people of this country. And so you have back-to-back generations that have gone through the government's indoctrination centers where they no longer teach reading, writing, arithmetic. They teach sodomy and how to become a global citizen. They use propaganda techniques. And so you have tens of millions of Americans who have no ability to think, to concentrate, or to analyze anything more than a 30-second commercial on TV about the latest bag of Dorito chips.
0: Yep. Well, which would probably explain why the ratings are bigger for, Chuck Norris's Total Gym than Fox News. And this is the thing. The American visade as being the greatest country on earth, the richest country on earth, the most well-off and whatnot, in fact, they're the most indebted on earth, they're the least informed on earth, they're the least healthy on earth, and they're the most entertained.
1: And we have a $200 trillion in owing in Social Security, Medicare, and prescription pill plans. Those three things are what they call unfunded mandates to the tune of $200 trillion. This economy is not growing. This economy is rolling down the hill, gathering speed into the abyss, and it's going to slap the American people in the face. People like me have been warning about what's going to happen with this fiat currency, and the housing market meltdown that started in July of 2007, that was just the tip. The worst is going to hit in about 8 or 9 months, and the people of this country are going to they're not going to be able to handle it because most of them are not informed. They listen to the bilge that comes out of the mouth of the left or the right, both of them lying to the American people. It's an ugly situation. Here, the United States, I feel, has always been very blessed. We are a nation of unlimited resources as far as human resources. We have wonderful resources as far as being a self-sustaining nation. But we have 44 million people on food stamps and 26 million people unemployed.
0: Sounds absolutely insane. What's happening here is that you talked about the $200 trillion debt, and you know how they got that debt clock in New York, right? And it says
1: it's accurate, unfortunately.
0: And it's just totally blown out of proportion now. I mean,
1: there's no way to service the debt. There's no way to service the, not only that, but this is one of the problems. And on my website, there's a section called Why an Income Tax Isn't Necessary to Fund the Federal Government. It's in print, and you can also download it for free on the computer, on an iPod, whatever tech stuff people have. But I explain the difference between the debt and the deficit, because the people in this country, they don't even know. They don't know how this, quote, national debt was created. They don't know really what the deficit is. They don't know that 100% of every penny of their income tax dollars goes to pay the interest on the congressionally created national debt, and all the rest goes to what's called transfer payments. They're all illegal. It goes to the Communist UN, the Bank of International Settlements, the World Bank. Not one penny of your income tax in this country funds a single function of the federal government. That's why these crooks and criminals in the outlaw Congress continue to borrow and refuse to get rid of the unconstitutional Federal Reserve, is because without it, they wouldn't be able to conduct these wars. They wouldn't be able to spend $1 trillion a year on the unconstitutional welfare agency, Health and Human Services. See, they would have to stick to a budget that's based on constitutional revenues like tariffs, excise taxes, taxes on gasoline, cigarettes, alcohol, tobacco, things like that. But as long as this, quote, Federal Reserve continues to rape the American people, this is going to literally blow up. Because there isn't enough money. They can only cook the books for so long. We're looking at a disaster in this country. And it's not It's not conjecture and it's not a conspiracy theory. It's based on numbers, numbers that are so gargantuan that it's literally a joke to think that anything can be done at this point. It's sad. It's sad. You know, my stepfather just died a few months ago, but my mom, you know, she's 84 years old. They've known my mom and my deceased stepfather and my family because I've educated them and they're.
0: And we'll be right back after this very short break, ladies and gentlemen. My very special guest from Devy.com. That's DEVY.com. And at TheVinnieEastwoodShow.com, join us in the chat room there. And also check out the Bin Laden articles.

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1: Bury me without a trace.
0: Welcome back. Welcome back, ladies and gentlemen, to the Vinnie Eastwood Show, the lighter side of genocide, proudly brought to you by GorillaMedia.co.nz, New Zealand's alternative media. Top story, years of deceit, US openly accepts Bin Laden being dead a long time. Apparently, Barack H. O'Barry didn't get that memo. My very special guest is Devi Kidd from Devi.com. Welcome back.
2: I'm here.
0: Now, we were
2: I sure would love to come to you. I sure would love to visit your country. You know that?
0: Yeah, well, especially now that it's radiation free. Now, we have a, we were talking about debts, right? And astronomical is the word I choose to use when I talk about debt and the United States in the same sentence. Because what we've got here is there's the $200 trillion, according to Bloomberg, that the US is in debt to. On top of that, we have the housing bubble that was built up on derivatives, which our Prime Minister, John Key, as a representative for Merrill Lynch of derivatives on the board of the Federal Reserve for 2 years, helped to create $1.4 quadrillion of debt. Okay, as they're loaning out all this money that they created out of thin air to all the people that couldn't actually pay off the debt. And now it turns out that Barack H. O'Barry is in fact giving incentives to banks to foreclose on homes. And it just boggles the mind because the numbers are too huge. The corruption is too great. Those who are trying to maintain their sanity will probably not be able to do it if they actually tried to get to grips with all of this.
2: Well, we know that the banks are keeping two sets of books. They're holding 8 years of inventory of unsold houses. I was just looking at some numbers yesterday. 70% of every mortgage in Las Vegas, Nevada, is either behind on their payments or in foreclosure. And I think it was 68%, maybe that's a little high, but it was over 50% of mortgages in the United States are at least 1 or more months behind, and something like 32% of the foreclosures at this point or getting ready to. People haven't made a house payment in 11 months, and by the time it gets to foreclosure stage, they haven't made a payment in 17 months. So you have all these banks. They're holding all this paper for all these millions of homes, and they're not getting any revenue from it. And yet they claim that they still have all this money on their books. I know darn well that they don't. They're keeping two sets of books because they don't want everybody to know how weak the banks are. I believe the number now is 139 banks have been taken over by the Federal Deposit Insurance Corporation, and of course they steal from us unlawfully under the Constitution to prop up these banks. That's more than 8,000 branches that have been shut down by the FDIC. It is 25% higher than it was last year, and we're just now entering the month of May. So, yes, things are going to accelerate because next month there's something like 1.2 million houses that are going to flip on what's called an ARM, an adjustable rate mortgage. And with 26 million people unemployed, the people that are not making their payments for 11 months are socking the money away because they know they're going to lose the house and they're building up enough money to move into an apartment. All of these things swirling around, this you're looking at a truly a catastrophe of monumental proportions.
0: And goodness now, knows what's going to happen to the...
2: I'm sorry.
0: I was just going to say, goodness knows what's going to happen to the 40 million Americans on food stamps.
2: 44 million. And if I remember correctly, there's a lot of banks in Australia lost quite a bit of money in 2008 because they were holding a lot of this bank paper from the United States. So it is a global nightmare. I warned people about this when I was making speeches back in 1994 when I lived out in California, warning people, globalism isn't what you want because the United States, it's, you don't want to be last in line as the dominoes start to fall. There's no reason on this earth why all of the countries can't remain sovereign, why we can't trade with each other, why we can't be friends to each other. Of course, there's countries in the real world that are evil, like North Korea, like Communist China. They're horrible. I mean, they butcher their own. The list can go on and on. But I don't believe that the, you know, I get email from around the world. You know, thanks to the Internet, the world does shrink a little bit. But I get emails from people who say, I don't hate American, the people. I hate your government. You know, I hate your military for what they're doing. I don't hate people who live in Australia or New Zealand or Great Britain or France or Germany or Iraq or I don't hate them. I wish them well. You know, as a matter of fact, about a month ago, I ordered some really nice skin cream from a company in New Zealand. So, you know, I'm not against trading with other countries, but I believe in fair trade because free trade has destroyed our country. And it hasn't done any good for other countries either because prosperous countries have now had to compete with slave labor in countries like Communist China and Bangladesh and places like that, India, where they, you know, pay $1.46 a day. It is not a workable situation. Fair trade works for everybody.
0: Yeah, I mean, when we talk about free, the word free, to my mind, the meaning has started to change somewhat, and it's translated now, translates literally as slave. So if somebody signs a free trade agreement, they're in fact signing a slave trade agreement where they will quite happily allow their country to be sold off as basically slaves or whatever, outsource all their manufacturing, and then, of course, through a World Trade Organization, penalties or whatever, if they say, hey, this corporation's dumping copious quantities of poison into our environment, let's fine them. And then World Trade Organization, World Court come in and say, hey, you signed a slave trade agreement. You're not allowed to do that. And instead, what we're going to do is we're going to charge you for threatening our business. it's freaking insane. You know, and it's like the problem is, the problem. Yeah, right. As if there's only one. It's yeah. I suppose that is the problem, is that there's not just one problem.
2: Well, that's from the economic standpoint, but, you know, I don't know anybody, and I know a lot of people. I mean, I've been an activist for going on 21 years. I don't know anybody who wants to go and steal the land of another country. I don't know anybody who wants to go kill people in other countries to steal their oil. You know, we don't want that. You know, and we're doing everything we can to, people like me and you, and if you have listeners, we are. But, of course, in our country, vote fraud has controlled our elections since the mid-60s. And the cattle out there, which that's what I call the bulk of the American people, I'm sorry to say, are little better than cattle grazing out in the field, and the only time that they react is when the shadow government prods them in their oversized butts into the right direction. You know, it's the old Sun Tzu's classic art of war. Make your enemy believe, you point them in the right direction so that they ask for their own death and make them believe it's a good idea. And that's where the American people have gone. They support policies that are suicidal.
0: Now, what do you think about this? Because there's a lot of anti-American sentiment out there, and one of the theories that's been postulated is that things like 9/11 Truth and the Patriot movements and all of that, in conjunction with false flag terror, which will destroy the country from the outside, the Patriot movements are now being sort of co-opted to destroy the country from the inside, to destroy confidence in it. Simultaneously, they'll collapse the dollar, you know, rid out the food supply and all of that. And what I find is that internationally, people just basically hate America, hate Americans. And it's no surprise, really. The New World Order's been using it as the bully card at the craps table for goodness knows how long. And I think that's all part of the agenda, because you have to destroy the United States if you want to have any kind of new world system, because you have to destroy the old in order to bring in the new, as they say.
2: Well, that's true, and of course, people around the world, they read what's selected to put in their newspapers, and if they have the internet, they see things out of the United States like CNN and MSNBC, and you know, the internet has more than 2 billion pages of content, and so it's very difficult, you know, to try to get to people of other countries and say, look, we don't support these policies of our government. You know, we don't want to invade your country. We don't want to kill the innocent people. We don't want it. We're trying to get these people out of office. But we're in trouble. We're in very serious trouble. And if the United States falls, it's going to have a tremendous impact on the world.
0: Yeah, and there's so many people who are calling for the end of the United States, you know, like communist radicals in New Zealand
2: and
0: stuff like that.
2: Well, sure, that's been the goal all along. The Communist International, the communitarian philosophy, I mean, they stoked it up in 1928 at the Fifth Congress in Moscow, where 20 official representatives of the United States attended and signed on to what was called the program. And the key thing at the top of the list at that, quote, convention in Moscow was to create a fake environmental revolution to drain capitalism so that it would go, the United States would go to socialism first and then full communism.
0: All right. Debbie, thank you so much for coming on the show. Debbie Kidd, ladies and gentlemen, at Debbie.com, DEVVY. Thank you so much for coming on.
2: Thank you, Vinny. Take care of yourself. Bye-bye.
0: There she goes. Debbie.com. I quite agree with our fabulous board op. Really lovely lady. 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Hour number two of the fastest 2 hours in talk radio. It's the Vinnie Eastwood Show, coming at you live from New Zealand, live from the future, from the fabulous fluoridated capital of Auckland, New Zealand, in the island's slave chain, South Pacific Nation. My very special Kiwi collaborator for today, who's had to leave our slave nation, like most of the other talented people in this country, because you can't make a decent living in this country, even if you wanted to. His name is Simon Kaiwai. Welcome to the show.
3: G'day.
0: Simon, you cut out there. I can't hear you.
3: G'day.
0: Sorry, we can't hear you. Sorry, there, Simon. We'll have to reconnect you as soon as we can. Adam, can you? It's terrible. Quite frankly, okay. Your connection's cutting out like every couple of seconds. But anyway, keep on trying to talk if you want. Not sure how much we'll hear. But explain a little bit about yourself, Simon.
3: Yeah.
0: It's not working. Sorry, Simon. We'll have to hang up on you and reconnect you on Skype if we can. I wanted to continue on with the news of the day. There's a remarkably large amount of articles that have just been posted on Guerrilla Media, and I wanted to give praise to Gordon Duff from Veterans Today. And Simon, if you can still hear me, just pop your if you've got a landline number there, perhaps please just pop it into the Skype chat, and we'll see if we can reconnect you that way. Article headline is "Years of Deceit: U.S. Openly Admits Bin Laden Being Dead a Long time, and the facial photograph of Osama bin Laden's corpse, supposedly he in fact died on December 13th of 2001, according to Benazir Bhutto, the premier of Pakistan. And Bush lied about bin Laden's death to push the war and ruin the US Constitution. And bin Laden never mentioned in the McChrystal report or the Obama speech, the hunt for bin Laden is basically a national shame. And it doesn't seem like a terribly brilliant idea, as far as I'm concerned, when we look at international events, to assume that the government's telling the truth. It's about as dumb as you can get, because the manipulation is so full spectrum, and it doesn't make an awful lot of sense to me. Simon, can you actually hang up your Skype call there, and we'll see if we can get you up after the break or as soon as possible. Thank you. I'll just read out this article here. Conservative commentator, former Marine Colonel Bob Pappas, has been saying for years that bin Laden died at Tora Bora, and that Senator Kerry's claim that bin Laden escaped with Bush help was a lie. Now we know that Pappas was correct. The embarrassment of having Secretary of State Clinton talk about bin Laden in Pakistan was horrific. He's been dead since December 13th, 2001, and now, finally, everyone, Obama, McChrystal, Cheney, everyone who isn't nuts, is finally saying what they have known for years. However, since we lost a couple of 100 of our top special operations forces hunting for bin Laden after we knew he was dead, is someone going to answer for this with some jail time, since we spent $200 million on special ops looking for someone we knew was dead who was going to jail for that? Who's going to jail for that, you know? And we are back live, I believe. Now, we would like to reconnect Simon Kaiwai if we can. Adam, are you there? Seem to have had some description technical difficulty with AFR, and I'd like to apologise to the affiliates and our very special listeners indeed for this grievous technical glitch. But conveniently, one of the problems that we had was Simon Kaiwai, my guest, my Kiwi collaborator for today, cutting out on his Skype. And whilst the entire AFR feed was cut out, he managed to get it fixed. So, Simon, welcome back to the program.
4: G'day, Vinny. Thanks, mate. Good to be here.
0: Okay, just give us a wee bit of a background about who you are and why you are GTFO New Zealand.
4: Well, yeah, in your intro you said it was too hard for a lot of Kiwis to make a living at home, and that's certainly true. But for me it was more because there are too many people making a killing over there. I didn't want to become a statistic. So, it was more out of necessity. I was finding that I was ducking a lot of blows from the state after standing up against privatisation, and so it's a move to be constructive and, you know, taking my family to a safer place and, you know, keep on the good fight.
0: Okay, yeah, and so So let's go into specifics. You were fighting privatisation. How long ago was this? What type of privatisation was it?
4: Well, you know, a lot of people have seen the movie Zeitgeist and are familiar with the agenda, which is to first you have to put a value on things, monetize them, and then you corporatize them. You put them into companies, which are private companies. And the first thing that they do is to take the essentials of a nation, so your water, your electricity, your roads, if you can, your telecommunications, railways, all that kind of stuff. And you see it the same in Argentina, you know, it was there, it was Cuba, any place that they've been, which is most places, they follow the same pattern. And so knowing this Zeitgeist agenda and seeing that New Zealand was continuing on that same path, I thought that I'd try and stop it by evidencing that what they were doing was, the method that they were doing it was unlawful. So, case in point, when the electricity infrastructure of New Zealand was built, it was built on the public sweat and equity. It was all of our taxes and our effort that actually made that thing, and all of the telephone lines and that kind of stuff. And what they did, the government in New Zealand did, or certainly Parliament, was just passed an act to be able to take it from all of our names, basically we're all shareholders of it, and they put it into two ministers' names. Now, this is the same, again, that they do all over the world. And then once it's owned by the state, per se, they then say, well, we're going to privatise it. So it's an incremental step towards privatisation. And they ask us, you know, do you want us to privatise it or not? And the point is to give our opinion on that transaction from the state to the private corporation. All we can really do is submit and give our opinion. Where if we backed it up a step and said, look, we're actually shareholders, we own that entity and we're going to vote on it as shareholders, or not vote on it and retain the ownership, then we can avoid these privatisations. So that's what I did. I basically put them in a spot and said, look, prove to me that the public sold this electricity company, these electricity companies, and you can do that by just signing a bill which would say that someone has confidence that it's a true bill and could be sued in the case of fraud. And what I found out was that they'll go to great lengths not to be on the hook for fraud, because they know that the way that they're doing it is unlawful and fraudulent. So that sort of began a very long journey for me, because I didn't realise quite how... I knew it was bad, but I didn't realise how integrated and how pervasive this system is. And it goes, you know, across the police, the justice system, all of these state-owned enterprises, the privatised companies, immigrants that have come in and sworn an oath to this Crown Corporation, you know, the whole mainstream psyche. And what I found was, you know, after standing up, it wasn't just fighting the Crown's prosecution, but you literally get persecuted in community at the same time.
0: Oh, yeah, I mean, we're talking about a uniform society, essentially, that, they all act in a pre-programmed fashion. Somebody stands up, starts doing something a little bit different, and in my occasion, somebody stands up and stops being a retarded, non-thinking automaton who obeys whatever evil orders that are given to them. Hey, you don't even have to be oppressed by the state in many cases, because, you know, the general society will do it for them. And, you know, it's like when we talk about the sell-off of public assets and the effort that has gone into actually creating those assets, all the people, we make the effort, and then the politicians come along and F it up. You know, that's what I'm talking about. This is the problem reaction solution we got here. You know, we create the resources, we create the wealth, they come along and allow us to elect them so that they can steal it off us. Without us batting an eyelash in a lot of cases.
4: And that's exactly the case. You chose the right word, because, you know, I studied the law for 2 years to actually get into that position of going, well, of working out that it was unlawful the way that they were doing it. And if it's unlawful, it means that it's fiction. It didn't happen, i.e. we still own those things. So I just thought, well, they've fraudulently conveyed it. They've you know, fraudulently sold it. Oh, that's unlucky on the buyer, because it's going to come back to us. I suppose I was naive.
0: And we'll be right.
4: Oh, here you go.
0: Well, you know, naivete is one of the things that will wind up making you learn the most, I think, because you get hurt the most. We'll be right back at the Vinnie Eastwood. Welcome back, ladies and gentlemen, to the Vinnie Eastwood Show on AmericanFreedomRadio.com and incidentally the VinnieEastwoodShow.com, proudly brought to you in collaboration with GorillaMedia.co.nz, New Zealand's alternative media, where Simon Kaiwai is now a contributor. And if you go down and you can see one of his blog entries, you can actually copy and paste the RSS feed to your own website of the specific bloggers that we have working with us at Guerrilla Media. So that's a good nice, happy note. Now, where were we, Simon? We were talking about how the government's basically... Yeah, naivete. Yeah. Now, see, this is the thing. This is the thing about patriots and people who care about their country. They think that they think that the country cares about them.
4: Yeah, there's a lot of that. That's for sure. Well, our Department of Labor and our Department of Immigration are openly stating that New Zealand is a nation of immigrants. How do you feel about that?
0: I don't know. I think it's quite apparent because any time I go to a fast food restaurant, go to a...
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0: Go to a grocery store or get on public transport or go to any government agency, I see nothing but foreigners.
4: That's right. Yes. Well, it's actually, it's the same world over, and I do want to get to that, but finish off that thought. What I was naive about was that I thought that these companies had just fraudulently bought it. But what's actually happened is these supposed public servants have taken these public entities and put them in their own names. In fact, like the electricity companies in New Zealand, they used to be held under the Electricity Board New Zealand. And it's actually the same people, it's a lot of the same people that have owned these private companies, they just put it in their name. Now, the net effect of that is that when these politically connected people, the supposed elite, call the police that are also privatised, the police are now working without court orders and going and doing their bidding. And then the judges get their brief and whatever else, and you find yourself in a whole world of hate, actually, where you're just trying to bring a bit of love into the love and light into the world, you know?
0: It's like, hey, I love you, I love my country, I want to make sure everything's going on just fine. Stab him in the face! Stab him in the face now!
4: Yeah. So, but this journey, I mean, it's put me in prison for a couple of weeks after that. And in fact, it's pretty terrible what they did. They came and they did a Zeitgeist-style disconnection of electricity. No notice, no court warrant, no court order. And at the time, my account was actually prepaid, which no one does, right? But I had done that. They came and disconnected the electricity, and a couple of cops jumped on me and beat me around the head, knocked me out and that kind of stuff, and then dragged me in, put me into a cell and in prison for 2 weeks. You know, and this is all in front of my overdue wife who was left in the country in a distraught fashion with no electricity. So, but this year, it's been about a year and a couple of months, a year and a half now, I've been trying to defend myself against a fluid... basically fluid legislation and charges changing five or six times and their police statements changing five or six times and the courts, you know, breaching every Bill of Rights, that were 16 rights and the supposed Bill of Rights and whatever else. And it led me to the conclusion that if the legislation is not offering me any protection and they're breaking all of their own legislation at will anyway, maybe the whole thing's fiction. Maybe it's fraud. And so after about 20 sham appearances in court, I finally got the gumption to actually ask them, look, you know, what actually gives you lawful authority in this land anyway? And you know what they said? they couldn't give me an answer. I even gave them all day. I gave them written notice. They had, like, I don't know how many staff there. And I even had a copy of the supposed Treaty of Waitangi, which is the thing that's meant to give them lawful authority in the land. And I asked them, look, is it the treaty? I got a copy here. What is it? What gives you the authority to be here and say you're a judge, you're acting for the Crown, the prosecutor, and that this is a court?
0: I'm surprised they didn't pull out a billy club and say, this is my authority.
4: Well, they did, actually. They tried to do that. They said, look, if you...
0: Okay. Well, in that case, I'm not surprised. Go ahead.
4: Yeah, they said, look, if you, at the time I was wearing the proper flag of our nation too, because they're exercising what's called admiralty law. The people that, that know a little bit about law and have looked into it will know all about that. And basically, if you're wearing a internationally recognised flag of a sovereign nation, another nation can't exercise jurisdiction over you, and certainly not something that's a legal fiction like New Zealand, the New Zealand company. So they stood down the court and said, look, one of the guards came out and said, if you come back in with that flag on, we're going to put you in prison. And basically what it is the using piracy on the land, that all of these lands that are using admiralty law, that's Canada, the US, Australia, the UK, probably the other ones too, but definitely those ones. In fact, I'm pretty sure the EU too and whatever else, they're using piracy. Now, when people adhere to the flag that they're using, which hasn't actually got a lawful foundation, then they're fair game too. So you walk in and you walk into a courtroom and you're basically, it's captain's law, you're entering as a servant of the ship, and it's got nothing to do with truth or justice. But in my case, and this is available for anyone in the world, basically, you can use a lawful flag, you walk in there, don't even walk in, just go to the viewing gallery, and ask them to prove that they're a court of the land. And they can't. Now, there's a group in the UK, the bcgroup.org.uk. I highly recommend looking at the headwork that they've done and the videos they've got there. They actually went to, they had 500 people turn up to the Birkenhead Court and asked the judge to produce his oath three times. Now, after the third time, because the judge refused, of course he refused because they're fraudulent, they're not even judges, they haven't even got an oath as a judge, they could lawfully do a citizen's arrest on the guy for impersonating a judge. And they attempted to do that. Now, if you go to Vimeo and look at Birkenhead Judge or just the bcgroup.org.uk, you can actually see, because there's videotaped, see what they did there. Now, it's this admiralty law is the same law that was used to crucify Jesus by the Pharisees. It's been something that we've been fighting with humanity since right back in the Babylonic times of bondage, you know, 2000 BC. So, and it's been a toing and froing between the common law courts of the land, which are typically the high courts, and these lower courts, like the district courts, using admiralty law. But since they've got control of the education, they've now spread that admiralty law right through every court of the land. Now, like in New Zealand, they're openly saying there's no common law now. The district courts, admiralty law, the high courts, admiralty law, and they're trying to remove the judge, the juries, jury trials, which is what's happening later this month with the Uruwera terror suspects, that October 15th, 2007. And the appeal court is all admiralty law. And the Supreme Court, even mystery judges with admiralty law. The point is, everything in New Zealand is fiction because it's fiction ab initio. From the beginning, it has no lawful standing in the country. So it's fluid rules. Now, there's a significance that our land, Aotearoa, has with this admiralty law in that in 1840, it took a big step forward in terms of when before that it was just used between ports. So it was for commercial operations between ports, so ships at sea. Now, in 1835, our land had a declaration of independence made by the sovereign hapu, which are basically a sovereign village of families. They got together, wrote a declaration of independence, and King William IV recognised it, said, yep, you're a sovereign nation, you're fair dinkum, all good. Now, 4 years later in England, King William IV is dead. I wonder how that happened. And I think Queen Elizabeth was in, and they passed in 1839 the Companies Act that said every treaty or agreement post this time cedes to the Companies Act. And so that's the creation of legal fictions. And in 1840, they wrote up the Treaty of Waitangi for our land and said, and used the Crown Corporation, which was created in 1839, to supposedly take the sovereignty off a sovereign nation. Now, the beauty of the Te Whakaputanga, the Declaration of Independence, is that it put all people equal to the king, common law. Anyway, by them taking the supposed sovereignty off a sovereign nation, this new legal fiction corporation, the Crown, they then claimed sovereignty over all nations and expanded admiralty law from what we know as New Zealand now back out to the world.
0: So it's basically like the old British Empire hiring pirates to go do their bidding, and then anything that they wanted to do, they could just go ahead and do, because, hey, they were pirates with commissions from the Queen. They were allowed to kill and do raid and do whatever the heck they want. And now what we're talking about is not ships and things of that nature coming in to destroy our countries and steal our assets. They're just using the same laws that they abide by back then to come and just strip us of all of our rights, sovereignty, and assets on the land.
4: Yeah, yeah. And initially, it was sort of quasi by our consent. You know, like we would use our legal fiction persona. You know, the one in all caps, and sign contracts unwittingly, submitting all that kind of stuff. And now they're at the stage where they feel so confident because they've got so much control and over the monetary system, and they've privatized so many industries, and diluted our culture so much, that, or cultural identity, that they're in the stage of coming out and saying, look how bad we are, don't do anything. So the point is, yes, they are bad, but it can only get worse if we don't stand up and stop them.
0: Well, you know about the war on terror, which is incidentally now about to end, apparently, as they go into World War III, of course. that's basically what it's an undeclared war, okay, on everybody, all right? That's basically it. Everybody's potentially a terrorist. Everybody's potentially. And so, therefore, everybody's under suspicion. Everybody has to have all their privacy and all their rights taken away. Okay, and that's what I feel is the ultimate goal of the state model that we have now. All of its legal systems, its police, and its various apparatus to make people conform to whatever rules that they make up, and have absolutely no justification for, nor lawful authority. That's basically what it is a terrorist state. And a lot of people forget and or do not know that one of the definitions of terrorism is a method of governing people. State terror is, in fact, quite common throughout history. And what I feel, Simon, nowadays is that we have actually been subsisting under state terror for quite a long time. How do you feel about that?
4: Yeah, I think so. You know, one of the keys that they have is individualization. It's just like the oppressing the middle class, or I should say depressing the middle class now, so that there's just going to be, you know, the upper class or their upper classes, and then this poverty stricken, you know, beneath it. And it's the same with individualization. That what they've done is they've broken down the families. You see a big attack on the families, and they've decimating communities, and pushing us down into this state of being individuals, in which we don't really have sovereignty. You know, we have sovereignty of free will, our words and actions, but we can't make decisions for an area of the land like a community can. You know, so here they are globalizing everything, and that they're actually doing it on the basis of making us just individuals. We, you know, don't trust each other, can't talk about real issues, and then can't make a decision, can't exercise our democratic or divine right of free will.
0: So if they're trying to take away something that was given by God, something that's divine, would that make the government a satanic organization?
4: Well, I mean, the words have a big clue. They give a big clue, like to live, L-I-V-E.

0: which means it could be turned back at the snap of the fingers. Now, you know, I'm not saying anyone's perfect, but we look at Fidel Castro. I don't know if you've seen the movie The Untold Story The Untold Story about Fidel Castro, but in one speech, he nationalized 30 corporations, 30 entities that had been taken by these internationals. So we can do the same thing, but first we need to get over our egos and our individualisms and start, you know, talking about the real issues, educating ourselves.
1: Well, what a revolutionary statement. To tell the truth in a time of great deceit is a revolutionary act. I think it might have been Thomas Jefferson that said that. My very special Kiwi collaborator for today is Simon Kaiwai, and we'll be right back after this short break.

0: led Simon Kaiwai to the New Zealand government as he exited the country and headed overseas.
1: Well, I do want to go back with a carrot and a stick, my friend.
0: Yeah. Well, maybe you'll come back like Vince Seymour did, and they'll have held a kangaroo court trial for you in your absence, and then when you come back, they'll arrest you at the airport, hold you without the right to see a lawyer in a solitary confinement cell with a cardboard box for a toilet for 4 days before the amount of protesters outside the prison got too much for them to ignore, so they let you out.
1: You know, well, it's probably going to go the similar way, actually. Yeah.
0: I'm so sick of this country in every single way. To in so many ways, you know what I'm saying? It's like full spectrum Shiite Muslim has taken control of the country. You know, it's all Shiite. It's so terrible that you just can't even fathom it. It's immeasurable. Now, it's the problem, Simon. I mean, we've only got one more segment here with you, and I was just saying over the break, you know, we definitely need to bring you on again for 2 hours because you've just got so much information and such an incredible story that you just can't squeeze it in, at least of all when we dropped off here. But the thing I really wanted to sort of do is just get you to, summarize, break down to whatever capacity you can what's truly wrong with New Zealand and how we can fix it.
1: Okay, well, I think this applies to not just New Zealand. It applies to, you know, everything that's under this New World Order. And the New World Order is basically a group of companies coming down from, like, the Crown or whatever up the top there, through the Bank of International Settlements, through Bank of America, through Merrill Lynch, the Reuters Stock Exchange, down into New Zealand through Her Majesty the Queen and Right of New Zealand. It's all fiction, is the point. Fiction overlaying what's basically and imposing a system of thought that stops us from just living our lives peacefully as we would and working things out locally in the simplest fashion. So the solution for New Zealand is for us to learn the principles like divine law, common law, you know, do no harm unto others, don't trespass on personal property, put things right, don't speak for others. You know, that's a big one. I pull people up on that all the time. You know, how often do you hear people say, well, that's just the way it is, or well, we did this, or we did that? And it's like, well, did you, for instance, the super city, did we just sell the super city? Did we just sell Auckland, all of the stuff, $28 billion, and give that to foreign corporations, including our Prime Minister's development company, which is held in his blind trust now? Did we do that? No, the point is we didn't. Well, is it a failing in democracy? No, it's not a failing in democracy either. You know, democracy is simply defined as the will of the people is supreme. So why is this happening? Well, you've got some smart monkeys up the top that are sort of feeling pretty strong and feel

0: feeling pretty invulnerable right now because all of the monkeys at the bottom can't get their act together and aren't actually upholding common law and are making excuses for these people. Oh, it's a failing in democracy. Oh, that's the system. We can't go against the system. But when I'm talking to someone and they say that, it's like, well, where's the system now? Because I tell you where it is. It's just in their head. It's just a system of thought. And this, the sooner that we realize that and actually start listening to ourselves, oops, no, I'm not speaking my truth here. Look, the truth is, no, I didn't consent to those privatizations. No. The truth is, yeah, I do think we can work things out. I wouldn't go that way. This is my truth. Justice. My truth is that we're a wealthy nation, New Zealand, and I'm even going to stop calling it New Zealand after travelling the world and being an ambassador for that country for that nation state for 8 years. As a proud Kiwi, proud New Zealander, now I'm like, New Zealand's a legal fiction. How disappointing! It was incorporated out of New South Wales and Australia. Bummer.
1: Yeah, we're the seventh state of Australia, basically. I mean, independence, sovereignty—it's a—it's become sort of like this. I don't know, like a screen, like a blue screen that you put behind to see that there's all these troops behind you. When in reality, it's just a digital projection. There's nothing there. It's a big freaking lie. And the interesting thing is, if you go into court and you try to challenge these lies, the biggest thing that you can do is question their authority. And you find out, surely enough, that they actually don't have any. And it's only That's right. when you actually start to question their authority to their face that they reveal themselves for the frauds that they are.
0: Yeah, and I mean, you should have seen that judge's shoulders slump when I stuck to my guns and said, look, you can't continue in this matter. They tried to ignore me and continue. They proved that you're a judge. And in the end, he broke and get him out. They had to escort me out of the court. And, last thing I said in there was, or I heard said in there, was case dismissed. And I happened to be the one that said it. And that's it. I've got no more time for fiction. This is not a time for us to rest, to sit on our ideas that we think could make us $1 million or to hold on to information or whatever else. It's a time for all of us to take those good ideas, to take our good intent, to stand up, to apply ourselves, support others that are doing that, and by our very example, it was the Mendel study, I think it was, remember the electrocution experiment? They had a game show sort of thing, volunteers, someone took the electric chair, someone took the quiz show position, and any time the guy got it wrong, you'd hit the buzzer and give the guy a little zap, and incrementally the thing was getting turned up, right? They say a lot about that, because most people, like a huge majority, when put in that subservient position of the game show host and then you being the one pressing the button, push the buttons even when they thought it was going to kill, when it was looking like it was killing the guy. What they don't say is that the second part of that study, Mendel got someone else to pretend to be the guy pressing the buttons, and he stood up and argued and said, no way, I'm not going to do it, and walked off. Now, 90% of the people that witnessed that, when it came to being their turn, didn't do it, right? They stood up and they said, no way. Imagine the rolling ball effect of that, right? So you may be standing up and be the only one in your community that that's doing that, right? But 90% of people, if you do it, that witness it, when they're put in the same situation, they're going to stand up and it will not do it. Exercise their free will. And they're 90% of those people. So the point is, stop being afraid. Set an example. Think about the greater good and get to it.
1: Yeah. Well, I think what we're talking about really here is that as a patriot, as a human, as any description of divine being with free choice, you inherit a lot of responsibility. Okay, and the responsibility is to most people has been reduced to their own circle, their own bubble just around themselves. Some people have a larger bubble that includes their family, their friends. But as a patriot, somebody who cares about your country as a whole, and indeed I think patriots worldwide have that one thing in common, is that if we all want to protect our countries as a whole, I think we all need to protect all of our countries as a whole, you know, and unite and band together. Because for the first time in history, we really have a single identifiable global enemy of all people. Okay, this isn't something like, oh, this doesn't affect you, it doesn't affect you, it only affects you. This is how it affects everybody. They are going to exterminate you. They are going to steal all of your assets, resources. They are going to sterilize you. And when I say they are going to, I mean they already are in the process of doing it. This is not a, it's going to happen tomorrow or the day after. It started happening yesterday and it's still going. And you have to react to it. It's only when you know that there is a problem that you are capable of reacting to it. Okay? Yeah. And that's where the naivete that both you and I suffered from before we felt the long oppressive arm of the state is that it wipes away all those excuses. It blows your bubble up and it makes it a much, much larger one.
0: That's right. We need to stop looking to the usual suspects for our independence, stop applying for our rights to those usual suspects. You know, in the act of applying for it, you just gave it away. In the act of making a submission, you just recognize their authority. Right, so stop looking to those people. What we're talking about is reforming society away from this purely representative system that they have, back to family and community. Now, community, all of the indigenous cultures of the world that I've looked at, had the communities or the village of families, basically, as sovereign in society. It would make the decisions for the land, the development of the land, make sure that it was there for the generations past, and use diplomacy between. Now, when they needed to make a decision together, they would confederate together as they needed to and go through their process and make a decision. So, and Jesus had that right. He said, I think it was Matthew 4:25. He said, every nation that's divided will not stand. Every city that's divided will not stand. And every town that's divided will not stand. And it alludes to, okay, we have sovereignty in terms of our personal actions, words, and
1: we're gonna have to wrap up. We're gonna have to wrap up here, Simon. I'm sorry. You're going to have to wrap up extremely quickly. Simon Simon Kaiwai, ladies and gentlemen, has been my very special guest, and we'll definitely have him on again for you. I've enjoyed this to quite a remarkable extent. And you can catch his articles that he's now posting to guerrillamedia.co.nz, New Zealand's alternative media. Getting the information out, save our country, save humanity. That's the goal. And we'll be back again sometime. Catch you later, ladies and gentlemen.
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1: And welcome to the Audio Imaginarium. Come on in, weary traveler, hang your cloak on a peg, grab a stool, and come gather around the fire. There are stories to be told, and you are among friends. Great to be with you. World-renowned filmmaker, ufologist James Fox is standing by, along with our good friend Victor Vigiani from Zealand News Network. James has a brand new documentary out called The Phenomenon, and we'll delve into that in just moments. Carlos Cagina is my technical producer, and Ryan White is my live stream producer. And yes, we're live streaming on my YouTube channel, Strange Planet. If you've joined us on the live stream and it's your first time, please just hit that red sub button. We have 22,000 subscribers. Please help us to get to 25,000. All right. Director James Fox's explosive documentary, The Phenomenon, is being hailed as the most credible and revealing film ever made about the long-standing global cover-up and mystery involving unidentified aerial phenomenon, including shocking, never-before-seen testimony from high-ranking government and military officials, NASA astronauts, and riveting footage. The timely film includes bombshell reveals about UAP incursions at nuclear weapon facilities and the monumental events behind the New York Times recent disclosure of UFO videos and the Pentagon's classified UFO program, providing eye-opening evidence that mankind is not alone in the universe. Senator Harry Reid says the phenomenon makes the incredible credible. James Fox began his journalism career in life as an assistant to his father, writer Charles Fox, a quadriplegic with multiple sclerosis. Together, they traveled on many magazine assignments, interviewing such notables as Stephen Hawking and race car legend Dan Gurney for the likes of Rolling Stone, Car and Driver, to Sports Illustrated. James finished and sold his first documentary to Discovery by the time he was 28. He's since completed and distributed TV projects for Sci-Fi, TLC, National Geographic, and the History Channel. His films include Out of the Blue, I Know What I Saw, and his latest, The Phenomenon. Welcome, James Fox. How are you?
2: That was a mouthful. I got to meet this guy.
1: you just keep building that resume. It's a pleasure to have you on. Let me just welcome my special co-host and good friend. Victor Vigiani is the executive director of Zealand Communications and Zealand News Network. He's a retired school principal from Toronto. He earned his Bachelor of Arts degree in Sociology and Psychology from York University and a Master's in Educational Administration and Curriculum Development from Brock University. Victor's research and analysis of anomalous aerial phenomenon spans well over 30 years. His experience involves UFO sightings, report investigation, counseling work with individuals reporting anomalous experiences, presentations, and journalism in the field of ETI disclosure issues. Victor, welcome to you. How are you, my friend?
2: Just fine, and great to be with you both, James and my good friend Richard.
1: James,
3: what a wonderful introduction. Sorry.
1: No, that's all right. I finished watching the documentary this afternoon, and it looks like you started filming, or at least some of the interviews were done before 2017, and we'll get into the New York Times article. So when you set out to make this, and I don't know about the exact timing, I'm assuming you started before 2017, based on some of the footage, did you have any idea where this was heading in terms of the monumental disclosure that came about in December 2017?
3: Absolutely none. And we were 4.5 years in when that story broke on the front page of the New York Times. And it's funny, actually, because I actually made three previous films. I say 3.5 because we did a couple of versions of Out of the Blue. But and kind of coincidentally, you know, it takes me so long to make a movie, usually 4 to 6 years. Something inevitably happens, breaks news, UFO sighting, a case, maybe there's an effort for government transparency, something usually happens. And it had for the last three films I'd made, and I was talking to some of my co-producers, and they said, well, how are you going to end this movie? I said, well, I don't know. I, you know, I'm probably there's going to be a, a sighting that happens, and maybe we'll go and capture, you know, the witnesses, and we'll see, you know. And I knew something would happen, but I had no idea that there was going to be a secret UFO Pentagon program revealed on the front page of the New York Times.
1: And the film begins, or he's near the very beginning anyway. There's a kind of a teaser from Christopher Mellon, who is the former assistant deputy assistant deputy secretary of defense for intelligence, with quite a revealing quote. Tell us a little bit about how you got Christopher Mellon on board and what he has to say.
3: So I was probably three to 4 years into the film when Lee Spiegel got on board. He wrote for the Huffington Post. I think he was one of the very few journalists paid to write about aerial phenomena. And he came on board, and he brought Jacques Vallée on board. And Jacques is sort of the intellectual heavyweight on the topic of UFOs. His character was portrayed in Close Encounters of the Third Kind by Francois Truffaut. And Jacques, about a year and a half in, said, you know, we might want to consider approaching Christopher Mellon. And I thought to myself, well, yeah, I don't know if Christopher Mellon is going to respond to my request, but he might respond to yours. So, of course, Jacques reached out to him. And Christopher Mellon literally said, when Jacques says jump, I respond, how high?
1: Interesting. And I think what's interesting is the level in terms of the higher-ups and qualified people that are coming forward now. When you have a former assistant deputy secretary for defense intelligence coming forward and speaking openly about this, that really indicates that the needle is being pushed forward, wouldn't you say?
3: Well, here's the thing that I've noticed with this production, and by the way, it took a village. Victor has been quietly working behind the scenes for Victor, how long have you been helping me out, sending me information, clips? Over a decade.
2: Oh, easily, yes, for sure.
3: Yeah, he's been wonderful. It's like, you know, I'm like, he sends me this treasure trove of stuff. I'm like, Victor, where did you find this? But honestly, it's taken a village. And what I've noticed with the phenomenon for the first time, and I'll remind your audience that this is my fourth film on the topic. I've been doing this for 26 years, is that I've never seen the level of interest with mainstream household names to watch the film, but not only that, publicly endorse it. And that I have not seen before at this level. So it's very exciting what's happening right now.
1: How do folks see or screen the phenomenon, James?
3: Well, there's a number of sites. We list them on our website. If you go to www.thephenomenonfilm.com, thephenomenonfilm.com. If you buy it, make sure you buy it from iTunes or Vimeo, because it comes with 3 hours of bonus material for no extra cost. And of course, if you rent it, then rent it from wherever.
1: Okay, before I turn it over to Victor for a question, just give people a kind of a sense of how this is structured, because you do talk about the New York Times article that came out in December 2017, but you also give us kind of a crash course in the suppression of the UFO reality. Just explain a little bit.
3: Well, we were in the studio, and we had this mantra, and our mantra was every day for, you know, in the edit studio for the better part of 4 years, we would say, where are we going? And our response was, road to Rua. And what we meant by that, we are going to end the film with what many consider the most compelling close encounter of the third kind in modern world history. And that is a landing case that happened in Rua, Zimbabwe, at a school called Aerial School in 1994, where roughly 100 school children, 66 of which went on camera, claimed to have seen a landed object, disc-shaped, some claimed multiple objects, and occupants getting out and interacting with the children telepathically. So I knew that no one in their right mind was going to believe this incident happened if we were successful in sort of transcending the UFO community. Because I myself, when I first heard about it, actually, funny enough, through Steven Spielberg back in 1997, when I was just naive enough at the time to think I can get an interview with Steven Spielberg. And in 1997, he responded through our mutual friend, Janet, "Hey, I'm not going to let James interview me, but he should know about this landing case that happened in Africa." And that's the first time I heard of it. And I just quickly dismissed it because I said to myself, there's no way that a broad daylight encounter with the sheer volume of eyewitness testimony could occur and not the whole world have heard about it. And so I knew what we were up against if I was going to feel that way. So I had to do a fairly significant snapshot of history to build our case as to the likelihood of the event in Rua having taken place. And I think we succeeded.
1: Oh, yes, I'll say. And as we'll discuss later, you brought all of those witnesses together again, or some of them anyway, about 20 years later. And people can look forward to that in the film. Let me turn it over to my colleague, Victor Vigiani, for a question. Victor?
2: Yeah, actually, James, you know, it's really kind of funny. You mentioned what you just said about Spielberg. You sort of make a point in the whole thing. You outline this huge historical chronology from the beginning till about the almost 7 or 8, 10, 15 minutes into the last part of the program, and you laid down the what I call sort of a Hansel and Gretel kind of chronology of all of the evidence you put forward, and then you hit the audience with the aerial school thing, and did you sort of set all that up so that people would say, oh my goodness, this aerial thing is kind of the denouement of everything, that no one's going to believe this unless they kind of deal with all of the issues that you raise both historically and currently, and then lead right into the aerial school for that part of the film?
3: I knew because of my personal reaction to it, and we cover another landing case that happened at a school in Westall, Australia in 1966. And when I first heard about that case, which there were well over 200 witnesses, again in broad daylight at a school, roughly 10 o'clock in the morning during recess, I just found it hard to imagine how an incident of that nature with so many witnesses in broad daylight could occur and the whole world not know about it. So I kind of knew what we were up against, and I kind of knew, not like I'm trying to go around prophesizing, getting people to join my cult of believers, because that's not what this is about. But I really wanted to kind of give a snapshot history that, these things are real, they're intelligently controlled, and it's a global phenomenon. And they are landing, and there are credible reports of witnesses, reporting these beings associated with the craft.
1: James Fox is with us, along with Victor Vigiani. James's new film, The Phenomenon, you can go to thephenomenonfilm.com, and there are a number of ways you can watch it. You can also go to strangeplanet.ca and just click on the film title, and it'll take you right to thephenomenonfilm.com. You mentioned Jacques Vallée, who features prominently in The Phenomenon, and there's a passage in the documentary about Vallée and Dr. J. Allen Hynek from Project Blue Book, both testifying at the United Nations in 1978. And I don't want to give too much of the film away here, but there's a very important mention here of a letter that Vallée studied or discovered, I guess, among Dr. J. Allen Hynek's voluminous papers. A letter, he says, changed his life. Can you tell us about that?
3: Yeah, so Dr. Vallée stumbled upon, accidentally, a top-secret letter in Dr. Hynek's files, and I believe it was in the 60s. And he couldn't help himself but to read it. But what it revealed, Project Stork, it was basically a highly funded efforts to investigate the phenomenon using all the instruments and tools strategically in high sighting areas to gather data. And it was a highly funded, super secret program that paralleled Project Blue Book, which basically illustrates the fact that Project Blue Book was nothing more than sort of a dog and pony show.
1: Right. And I believe that this discovery was, if I'm not mistaken, after the Condon report had basically said, you know, enough is enough. We're done studying this.
3: You know, I was so lucky. And again, I have to thank Lee Spiegel, who put on the United Nations event for this, for bringing Jacques on board. But Jacques didn't just, you know, read about this and study these aspects of the phenomenon and, you know, the Condon report and Project Blue Book and Dr. Hynek's association in connection with the Air Force. He actually lived it, you know, and so to have him help us put together the pieces of the puzzle in a way that's never been done before was just such a boon to our production. I'll give you another example. Do we have time or?
1: Yes, please.
3: Okay. So, Jacques reluctantly kind of initially got involved at sort of arm's length, and he was going to just participate in one aspect of production, and that was covering the Rockefeller Initiative because he was part of it. And when Jacques got more involved and started to see some of the cases that I had been spending many, many years investigating, one of which was the landing incident at Socorro, New Mexico, one of the most well-documented close encounters of the third kind in U.S. history, with Officer Lonnie Zamora, Jacques, you know, became more and more intimately involved in the edit room, and he would come out for the weekends and he'd spend these marathon edit sessions with us. But he told me that he was at Wright-Patterson Air Force Base in April of 1964, and he was trying to tell Hynek, who was investigating scientific advisor to Project Blue Book, the Air Force, you know, investigatory arm of UFOs, about cases that were explained away as psychological. And he was telling Hynek, look, you got to pay more closer attention to these cases. These cases are close encounters. They're happening in France. They're happening here in the United States. And he was really trying to get Hynek to take these more seriously. And literally 2 days after this meeting at Wright-Patterson Air Force Base in Dayton, Ohio, Socorro happened. And so he saw, you know, Dr. Hynek go to Socorro, meet the witness, see the evidence on the ground, and he saw sort of this transformation that happened with Dr. Hynek when it happened back in 1964. I mean, that's sort of the straw that broke the camel's back. That I think that case that Hynek really realized that we were truly dealing with something, excuse the pun, out of this world.
1: I'm so glad you included the Socorro, New Mexico incident there, and you did such a wonderful job really putting some meat on them bones, because so often I find that case is kind of glossed over, but you talked to Lonnie's partner and you included some rare footage of when they went to investigate the site, and we see the imprint from the craft and so forth. You interviewed Lonnie's widow. So well done on Socorro, New Mexico. Let me just throw it over, Victor. We have time for a quick question before we break.
2: Yeah, I want to take off again once on the Lonnie Zamora case. I think you did something a little bit kind of different with respect to cataloging that event and then linking it to the Tic Tac video, because the shape of the object that that Lonnie Zamora saw was very similar to the actual Tic Tac video craft that
1: yes,
2: the United States Navy pilots saw. So you kind of made those things a linked entity, didn't you?
3: Victor, that's a great observation. Very few people catch that. And I actually went as far as to look up when Tic Tacs were invented, and I think it was like a year later, because I was like, well, if Tic Tacs were invented earlier than that, then maybe Lonnie would have said it looked like a Tic Tac as opposed to an egg, you know? So, no, it's a very, very interesting observation, and I definitely noticed that as well, because...
1: Well, I don't know if you're going to believe me, but I have in my notes, because I have it with the William Coleman sighting in 1955, I have that similar to it as well. I think there's a photo there which shows the craft sort of on its side as well. And there's also a photo, I believe it was from the gunship, from the F-18 with the Nimitz group, that showed a craft kind of on its side. And I thought those were similar. There's a lot of sort of similarities we're seeing when people describing these craft as being, you know, metallic and just kind of shimmering and so forth and appearing to be white against the blue sky. We're going to take a quick time out. James Fox stays with us. The Phenomenon is the documentary. Go to thephenomenonfilm.com to find out how to view it. And he and Victor and I will be back in one moment. Stay with us right here on The Conspiracy Show.
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1: Filmmaker, ufologist, James Fox is with us. The Phenomenon is his new documentary. ThePhenomenonFilm.com is where you go to view it. Victor Vigiani from Zealand News Network is here. And the other similarity I found was there was a photo taken in Arizona that you show in the film 2 weeks after the Kenneth Arnold sighting. And that also is very similar to a photo taken from, I believe, one of the gunship cameras from the U.S. Nimitz group and in 2004. So that's kind of eerie. The other thing that struck me is as you're building this wonderful sort of history, and we, you know, in the late 1940s with United Airlines pilots and then other sightings, you describe it, or they described it in the newspaper headlines, as an armada or a fleet of discs. Often there is 9 of them flying in formation. And someone makes the point that it seemed almost like a deliberate show of force from these crafts. Talk to me about that.
3: Well, you know, we went to great lengths because, you know, the modern history of UFOs has been kind of beaten to death. But we went to great lengths to throw a new light, dig up never before seen archival footage, newsreel, interviews with well-known cases that are incredibly rare. And that took quite an effort. We have people to thank, like, David Marler, Marler Archives in New Mexico, Tom Tullian, my sister Kelly. I mean, we unearthed stuff that the world has never seen before. Because I really felt that it was important to not just show a headline, but if you could show a headline and then hear from the actual witness, that just really strengthens your case. And, you know, give an example, we obviously feature the infamous Kenneth Arnold 1947, UFO encounter, but we interview his daughter, Kim Arnold. So we get sort of the inside scoop of the impact it had on the family. And she shared with us correspondence between, you know, Kenneth and the Air Force, photographs, originals that she kept, that the family kept since 1947, that we feature in the film. You know, that really cool sighting that happened with United Airlines pilots William Nash and William Fortenberry in 1952, just before the White House and the Capitol building were buzzed in July. Really, really compelling eyewitness testimony, very unambiguous encounters that, you know, inescapable conclusion that it was like a show of force. And that, I think we even titled that section of the film is exactly that. Because that's what it looked like. It looked like someone flexing their muscles.
1: Kenneth Arnold's daughter also revealed something I didn't know, and that was that in the aftermath of Kenneth Arnold's sightings, that generated more press interest than the end of the Second World War.
3: Yeah, no, he was very, very famous. He actually ran for lieutenant governor of Idaho.
1: Wow. All right, Victor, take it away.
5: Yeah, I'd like to kind of go back and forth on this because there's just so much in the film. We could discuss it for the next 2 hours. But let's go to Harry Reid for a second. And what really impressed me about your interview with Harry, with the former senator, was you got him in that room. He was sitting in a chair, and you were sitting opposite him for, I don't know exactly how long the whole interview took place, but there's a point at which you asked him a question. I'm not exactly sure what exactly the question was, if I can recall it, but the question was so really well pointed. You really drew him out really well, and he was kind of taken aback. So he waits for a second, picks up a glass of water, takes a sip of water, then looks you in the eye and then answers your question and drops a bombshell on your lap. And that, to me, was just so genuine, the way you handled the interview with a former senator who knows exactly what's going on and the pressure he was under to bring it forward.
3: Oh, that was one of the bombshell moments of the whole production. And there were a handful of those moments, believe me, but that was probably, if not number one, probably number one. I gotta back up for a moment. That interview came about after months of negotiations. George Knapp was pulling strings behind the scenes. In fact, there were a couple of people pulling strings behind the scenes, and it was a small window that opened, and we just managed to get that interview. And I was gobsmacked. I mean, you know, we mm-hmm. set up the whole scene because he was like, okay, I'm going to have 53 minutes. You know, I'll arrive, we'll sit down, we'll do the interview, then I've got to go. And he showed up, he had a whole entourage, he had security detail. The guy looked like, you know, like I didn't get too close to Senator Reid without looking at him to make sure it was okay.
5: mm-hmm.
3: You know, this guy was looking at me like, don't even, you know. So I was concerned about pushing the envelope. I was concerned about going beyond his comfort level. I'd say it was about 40 minutes into the interview, I knew I had about 10 more minutes. He was going pretty far. I was amazed at what he was revealing. And I decided, because I'd heard from people like David Fravor and George Knapp and a handful of others, that what was released on the front page of the New York Times, evidence-wise, was just the tip of the iceberg. And so I decided to kind of breach that topic. And I was reminiscing, and I told him about an interview that I'd done with Gordon Cooper, Mercury astronaut Gordon Cooper, back in the 90s. And Gordon had shared with me a couple of instances, but one in particular was about this alleged landing at Edwards Air Force Base that his film crew had documented on camera of a flying saucer that landed on the dry lake bed in broad daylight circa 1957 at Edwards Air Force Base. He wasn't a witness, but his crew brought him the film footage. He had it developed. He held it up to see if it was good footage. It was. And all the while, he was in contact with the higher-ups in Washington. Eventually, a courier jet came in to pick it up, and he handed the footage over. And I was telling this story to Senator Reid, and just when I got to the point where I said yes, and he told me on camera that he handed the footage over to this, you know, people that came in from Washington, and Senator Reid said, and it was never seen or heard from again. I went, exactly. And then he tried to change the topic. He was like, he was going somewhere else, and I was like, well, hold on. Senator, are you saying that, you know, there's some evidence that hasn't seen the light of day? And it was like time had stopped. Honestly, wow. I wasn't sure if I'd pushed the limit, if I'd just gone beyond his comfort level. I really didn't know. And what seemed like several minutes, I'm sure it was just a moment, he picked up his water bottle, he took the cap off, and he had a sip, and he put the cap back on, and he said, I'm saying that most of the evidence hasn't seen the light of day. And, wow, that was a level of confirmation people in the field had suspected for a long time, but to have someone of his level, I mean, one of the second most powerful men in the U.S., I mean, he was Senate Majority Leader, to confirm it was huge.
1: With regards to the Cooper footage, there's a piece in the documentary, The Phenomenon, where we sort of found out what supposedly happened to that footage. Didn't Cooper speak to or sit in on a cabinet meeting with Defense Secretary Cohen at the time? Cohen,
3: really funny. Really funny.
1: Yeah, tell us about that.
3: Well, because when I met with our former Deputy Assistant Secretary of Defense for Intelligence, Christopher Reed, try saying that quickly 10 times, in Washington, D.C., we were sort of, you know, talking while the camera crews were setting up, and lo and behold, you know, I was telling him about my meeting with Gordon Cooper, and he goes, oh my gosh, really? You met with him? I said, yeah, I interviewed him in the 90s, and he was telling me about his footage. He goes, you're kidding me. You got him on camera? I said, yeah, no, I did. He goes, well, he came into the White House, and he told the story to President Clinton when Clinton was kind of going after this stuff. And so I was put in charge of, in an official capacity, to go after that landing footage. I said, you're kidding me. He goes, no, I was doing it in the 90s. I said, shoot, right around the same time I was interviewing Gordon Cooper, you were, you know. And he said that eventually he got in touch with a high-level Air Force guy who basically said, we had to clean up, you know, we had to make space and, you know, throw all that stuff out. Of course, Chris had a totally incredulous look on his face, like, yeah, right, you're going to throw away landing footage of a flying saucer at Edwards Air Force Base. Like, yeah, sure. But, yeah, they were not successful in getting their hands on that. But apparently it's there.
1: It's still there. Wow.
3: Yeah, that's what Senator Reed, Senator Reed said, yeah, that stuff's all there. It's there. I mean, look, you said the tip of the iceberg. I mean, the tip of the iceberg. What you've seen is just the tip of the iceberg. So we have a call to action at the end of the movie because, you know, you can't explain away this phenomenon as swamp gas and weather balloons and misidentified aircraft to an educated population. And that's what I really hope this film will do, because it's going to be much more difficult for them to provide a nonsense explanation or say, you know, we don't have this stuff, which we will just know that it's not the case.
1: All right, James, we're going to take another time out. Stay put. You too, Victor, will be back on the other side with more on The Phenomenon. My name is Richard Serrett. Stay with us.
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1: Welcome back. James Fox stays with us. The Phenomenon is his latest documentary, and you can go to thephenomenonfilm.com, thephenomenonfilm.com, and there are a number of ways to view it. But if you go through iTunes or Vimeo, there's some bonus material there that you'll get as well. Of course, Victor Vigiani from Zealand News Network stays with us. Victor, over to you.
5: Yeah, I wanted to kind of raise there's sort of joined issues here, James. Senator Reed brings up, as you mentioned earlier, a really visceral reaction to your question about the film and just the overall impact of really what's going on with the whole issue. And, you know, Robert Salas, we should talk about this for sure before the end, with the nuclear, implications with UFOs and all of that. I guess my overall question to you would be, you know, when you get people like this coming forward of such gravitas and such, basic knowledge, how and when do you think mainstream scientists are going to take this issue up and bring it forward as a real issue in mainstream science? How far down the road do you think that is, and will it ever even happen?
3: Well, you know, having witnessed what Gary Nolan and Jacques Vallée are doing in a lab in Silicon Valley, and that they are waiting to make any more concrete announcements or analysis prior to peer review and being published in a scientific journal, I think to me is very exciting, because that's exactly what they're pushing for, is for the, you know, scientific community to take a closer look that phenomenon. And I think it's very exciting what's happening. And also, you know, I'm seeing, just the other night, I got a call from Scotland, and there was an astronomer and a physicist that wanted to see if it was okay if they played the film at a school and at a conference, which I thought was rather encouraging that, you know, you had sort of these mainstream scientists that normally poo-poo stuff on this phenomenon asking if they could use this film as an educational tool to bring on more scientists in the field. So that was very encouraging. I really think that we are rapidly approaching a tipping point with this. And I think people like, you know, Lou Elizondo and Christopher Mellon and Harry Reid, the New York Times, and a handful of others have made a lot of progress and made a huge difference in the last couple of years.
1: James, you mentioned Vallée's work with Nolan in Silicon Valley, and this has to do with exotic materials that Vallée has collected over the years, reportedly from UFO crash sites. They're analyzing this stuff at an atomic level. Can you share a few of their findings?
3: So I'm not a scientist, but yes, they are cautious in what they will say publicly, but preliminary results indicate material that was engineered at an atomic level, engineered in a way that would be nearly impossible by what they could tell, and that before they make any more concrete statements, they're going to have the analysis published in a scientific journal and get peer review. But it's very, very exciting. Let's put it that way.
5: Let's go to the nuclear issue, James, because
3: tell you about that one
5: for sure.
3: Really,
5: well, there is so much to it. Yeah, you take off on it, because I think anyone who watches the film will eventually get to the point where I think you'll probably say this. These things are entering our airspace with impunity and hovering over nuclear installations and doing things, turning things on and off. Nuclear weapons. I mean, this has to be something really, really special here in the film.
3: So here's how it came about in the film. We cover this fairly extensively. I was probably about 6 years into production, maybe six and a half. And a very good friend, a co-editor, this guy Lance Mungia, and he said to me, James, all these reports and these landings and the stuff at Holloman, White Sands, and Socorro, and Texas, you know, we should get a map and we should put a little pin in these different locations and just kind of take a look at what's going on here. And I thought, you know, that's a good idea. So we did. And what I started to see was that the proximity to the Trinity site, which is the first detonation of the atomic bomb back in 1945, to all these sightings. I mean, literally, they were like all around the area. And I just, you know, I was just kind of shocked. Like, wow, there's got to be a correlation here. Well, right around the same time, I managed to get that interview, we were talking about earlier, with Senator Harry Reid. And we did the whole interview, with 47 minutes into it. And I said, Senator, and I knew he was on a very rigorous schedule. I knew we only had a couple more minutes. And I really wanted to get a shot of him and I walking and talking for B-roll that I just might need. So I asked him, I said, Senator, would you mind before you leave, just get a really quick, you know, shot of us walking and talking? And he knew what I needed to do. He said, well, sure, let's do it. I looked over to the photographer and I said, look, don't worry about it. We don't have time to get lighting. And it is what it is. Just get a couple quick shots. So I figured while I was walking with him, I might as well take advantage of my time. And I asked him, Senator, thank God I asked him this question. I don't know why I didn't ask it when we were sitting down, but I didn't. I said, Senator, what was one of the more astonishing aspects that you guys uncovered as part of the ATIP program, the Advanced Aerospace Threat Identification Program, to Pentagon for that 10-year period. And he sort of paused and he looked at me and he said, the fact that they're interacting with our nuclear weapons. And then he said, he went as far as saying that there were a couple of cases he knew about that if the President of the United States wanted to launch, they couldn't have done it. These things were just not only making incursions over these super sensitive nuclear weapons facilities, but they were shutting these things off. And I knew right then and there, okay, I got to address this. I kind of had an inkling. I had heard about it before. I mean, I covered a little bit about this, the Vandenberg Air Force Base case that Jacobs had witnessed back in the 60s. But I never really took a real good look at it. So I reached out to Robert Hastings because he's the guy.
1: James, pardon the interruption. Yeah. Pardon the interruption. We're going to pick this up on the other side. We'll take one final timeout. James Fox, The Phenomenon, thephenomenonfilm.com. Back with more in a moment.
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1: The Phenomenon director, James Fox, is here for a few moments yet. And then after the top of the hour, into the second hour, Victor Vigiani will stay with me and we'll continue to talk about the film, which we've both recently screened, and all things Disclosure. James, you mentioned and Victor were talking about the nuclear sites that were taken offline, places like Ellsworth Air Force Base and Minot Air Force Base, Malmstrom in 1967. As it turns out, on the other side of the Cold War, you had something similar happening, except in this case, in one case in particular in Ukraine at an air at a nuclear base, these UFOs were launching the signal was being triggered, so they were turning them off in the United States and seemingly turning them on in Ukraine.
3: Yeah, sorry, I was long-winded on the last explanation because I kind of wanted your audience to hear the evolution of my thought process on this topic, because I wouldn't have probably highlighted it had it not been for, A, the map during documenting some of these sightings back in the 50s and 60s, and even flyovers in the 40s, but my meeting with Senator Harry Reid. And then, of course, Robert Hastings, UFOs and Nukes, made all of his lifelong investigations, decades after decade, available to us for the film. So we put together a very poignant 8 to 10 minute section of testimony of people claiming that firsthand eyewitness accounts of these UFOs not only being seen, picked up on radar, but in most cases turning the UFOs off, but in some cases both in the U.S. and in Russia. We know about this thanks to the research that George Knapp has done in 1993. It's crazy because, you know, Robert Salas, who's the launch control officer, colonel in the United States Air Force, I'll never forget what he said to me. He was like, well, what does it tell you? To me, it's like taking matches out of the hands of a baby.
1: All right, Victor, go ahead.
5: Yeah, I want to, before we leave, James, you've gone through this whole exercise, and you said, you know, it just takes 6 or 7 years or whatever the length. What is this, the finality of this particular film? I know you've done the others, you know, I Know What I've Seen and Out of the Blue. What has this particular production taken out of you? What kind of impact has it had on you, both physically and emotionally and spiritually? What has this exercise done to you? I know you have some comments on that.
3: I don't want to sound melodramatic, but
5: not at all.
3: I felt like I honestly felt like I was going to die about 7 years into it, maybe 6 and a half. I was pushed so hard. The best way I can describe it it's like being in the ring with a monster and you're just trying to survive the next round. And it's relentless because you can't punch out the clock and go home. It stays with you 24/7 for nearly 8 years. And there were so many hurdles. Just doing a documentary is hard enough. But if I told your audience the hurdle that I encountered along the way, we'd be here for 9 hours.
1: Can you give us a taste of one of those hurdles? James, can you give us a taste of one of those hurdles that you faced?
3: Yeah, I hear you.
1: Yeah.
3: You've got everything from disgruntled

0: not just editing, but, you know, negotiations and raising the funds and flying in the witnesses, working with people like Randall Nickerson, working with executive producers, trying to coordinate all the schedules, dealing with the John Mack Institute. I mean, it just goes on and on and on. I mean, I spent 5 years getting to know Socorro, New Mexico. I got to know Manu's family. I got to know his daughter, Diane, his wife, Mary, his son, Michael. I got to know his coworkers, the local police officer. I mean, I was in and out of that town for 5 years. In fact, I went even bought their truck, the family truck, which I have now and kept back in California. It just took a lot of time. I mean, I spent a week with Ray Stanford. He wrote the book Flying Saucer and Pentagon Pantry. Anyway, he wrote the definitive book on the topic of Socorro, New Mexico. I mean, there's just there's a backstory with every case, and it was just a monumental task to get this film done. And look, it's my fourth attempt to create a body of evidence that could be presented to mainstream, because I feel like this is a topic that there's enough credible information that every man, woman, and child should have the right to know about. And putting that together in a digestible, palatable way is incredibly challenging. And just making a documentary is incredibly challenging. But then trying to make a documentary on a topic, you know, that's been shunned by the scientific community and the mainstream media for 75 years. I mean, you know, it's incredibly difficult. And so, you know, I wouldn't wish what I went through upon my worst enemy. I don't say that like it wasn't. I didn't have fun as well, but it was incredibly difficult. Incredibly difficult.
1: It's like marriage, James. You know, things are tough at the best of times.
0: Yeah, right. My God. Yeah. Well, listen, I'm really glad. I'm really happy. It's one of the first times that I've finished a film, and I patted myself on the back and said, "I like this one. I'm happy."
1: Wow.
0: This, the manifestation of this is how I envisioned it wanting to be from concept to completion. Do you know what I mean?
1: Mm-hmm.
2: Yes. And any plans to get this into the hands of elected officials?
0: Oh, that's already going on big time. Oh yeah, there's a lot. There's so much going on behind the scenes right now. You guys, it's unbelievable. I mean, look, Lou Elizondo publicly endorsed this. He was director of the program for ATIP at the Pentagon. Christopher Mellon, I mean, they're using it as an educational tool. Senator Harry Reid, I mean, everybody's endorsing it publicly and they're spreading the word like crazy. Absolutely. This is not going to be a flash in the pan, like, you know, this is a marathon that we're running right now. This is just, as Senator Reid said, the tip of the iceberg.
2: And it's this, you know, with disclosure, it's like people have been kicking in the door, and it seems like it's just, I get the sense, it hanging by a few splinters. What are those splinters? What's the main obstacle that remains in your mind?
0: I think that from people that I've talked to that are in a position to sort of do a lot more, it's one of the reasons why we put a call to action at the end of the movie. You know, representatives need to hear from their constituents. They need to hear that, hey, the water's okay. We're not going to castigate you for putting your neck out on a topic that's generally not considered worthy of serious investigation. I think that's changing. And I think that the more we, the people, reach out to our representatives and say, hey, we want to know more. We know there's a lot more going on behind the scenes. We want to push for transparency. I mean, ultimately, I'd like to see congressional hearings. I think that would certainly do it. Christopher Mellon said that there's supposed to be an evaluation, a report that's supposed to be made public about an assessment, really, as to what's going on. That's due at any moment. And I know that Mr. Mellon is working hard behind the scenes and getting that out. So I'm very, very optimistic, more so than I've ever been times 100, times a thousand, quite honestly.

0: So I think we're, I really believe that we are at a tipping point. I don't see it going backwards. I see us going forwards.
1: James, congratulations on the phenomenon, thephenomenonfilm.com, and we appreciate you dropping by and spending some time with us.
0: Gentlemen, it's been a pleasure. Thank you for having me on.
1: All right, Victor and I will be back in mere moments here on The Conspiracy Show to talk more about UFO disclosure and the phenomenon. 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
1: Thanks for inviting me into your home, long-haul truck, RV, camper, taxi, your parents' well-appointed rec room with a simulated wood paneling, electric fireplace, and the painting of dogs playing poker, your loft, that greasy spoon just off the interstate, and your cabin in the woods. 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All right, Victor Vigiani is back again, the executive director of Zealand Communications and Zealand News Network, and a retired school principal from Toronto, has been studying anomalous aerial phenomena for over 30 years. His experience involves UFO sightings, report investigation, counseling work with individuals reporting anomalous experiences, presentations and journalisms in the field of ETI disclosure issues. Victor, welcome back, and thanks for hanging out for the full 2 hours.
3: Oh, it's a pleasure, Richard, to be with you. And take off on the last hour. My goodness, where do we go from there?
1: I'd like to, you know, go back over some of the things that we touched on and maybe in a little bit more detail. One of the things I mentioned, that Jacques Vallée uncovering that letter in Dr. J. Allen Hynek's vast library of documents, and I guess Hynek didn't even realize he had it, but this was that letter that supposedly changed Vallée's life, and it revealed this, and James Fox, he touched on it, but he didn't go into too much detail, and I won't either, except to say that this letter revealed what can only be described as an ultra-secret government investigation into UFOs. It was unknown to all but a few. And it indicated, I think it was Battelle Memorial Institute,
3: right,
1: where they were studying these exotic metals. It was someone, I think his name was H.L. Cross, was studying these exotic metals and basically, you know, concluding they were not likely of this world. I mean, that's, I can see how that letter would change his life.
3: Well, when you look at the kind of research that was done on those metals, the doctor, what was his name? No, the last name was Nolan, I believe it was. What they found is that these exotic materials, for lack of a better word, exhibited ratios of isotopes. And I'm not a physicist at all, but I mean, just, I'm looking at, you know, what the findings were. The isotope ratios did not make any sense when they analyzed everything to the very, very basic particulate matter of what these particles were. It's something that they'd never found before, and it also leads into the argument, or at least the perspective of Lazar. He found this element 115 Now, the question is, what's the relationship between what Bob Lazar found with element 115 and the isotopic anomalies that Dr. Nolan found? If these things are, if this material is in fact unknowable on our planet or even in any part of our own solar system, that to me indicates that whoever has sort of made these craft of unknown origin crash or and then us find what these things are made of, it's an indication that we are finding out who and what these people or these beings are all about. I think that's what it points to. I mean, you can examine the particles and you know, go for days and days and days to examine what these things are. But what the fact of the matter is, it points to the fact that we have craft of unknown origin coming from someplace else, either, you know, in our own solar system or our own cosmos someplace, or, lack of a better word, interdimensional. I don't want to get into that just yet. But if these things, if this material is not of any known substance that we have, and we're extending the periodic table into materials that we don't know about, what does that say about what this issue is all about? You can't deny the fact that whatever these craft are, call them UFOs, UAP, they are definitely not from here. And extending that argument, mainstream scientists have to admit that we have to find out a bit more about that and shed this whole notion of, well, this can't possibly happen. Well, it is happening, and it's here. It's right in our lap. And, you know, Jacques Vallée has, as someone who spurred my interest in all of this, Richard, I know back in 1975, I was at a Kohl's bookstore up in Barrie, Ontario, just browsing, and I picked up his book, and I don't know why I did it. My wife was shopping, doing something else, and I was browsing. I went into the store, and I saw this book, Revelations, by Jacques Vallée. I had no idea what that book was or meant, and I picked it up, and I read the foreword to it, and I said, my goodness, this sounds really interesting. And this is 1975. And then from there, I brought that book back home, back to the cottage, and I read it. During the summer, I read the book, Richard, four times. I couldn't digest it all in just one or two readings. So Jacques Vallée has done something here. He's brought forward a whole new realm of understanding about what this exotic material might be. And who knows where this is going to lead us in terms of what mainstream science could do to propel some sort of acknowledgement that these craft are not from here. And where do we go with that information? What do we do with it? And how will the general public understand it?
1: Right. You mentioned Dr. Nolan, and this is the analyzing of these exotic materials that's going on right now in Silicon Valley, with Dr. Vallée and Dr. Nolan. And these are materials that Vallée has collected over the years from alleged UFO crash sites. And I think Nolan referred to them as ultra material. Right. And you're right. Again, I'm not a physicist, certainly, and I don't even play one on the radio, but I think he mentioned something like evidence that there is evidence of 253 different isotopes contained in these materials, whereas, you know, we use about 83.
3: That's right.
1: 83 isotopes, so 253. So again, the conclusion was manufactured, not natural. Not necessarily off planet, but still manufactured, not natural.
3: Right.
1: Other points in the film, in the phenomenon that really kind of shook you up.
3: Well, sitting through the whole thing the first time that I've seen Out of the Blue. And I saw James's film, I Know What I Saw. And they were excellent. They were, in so many different ways, just riveting. But with this particular film, and the way it struck me was, and listening to how James put things together over time, we spent some time on a group interview on Facebook with Grant Cameron, about 3 weeks ago. There was about six or seven people involved in this, and Grant put this together. And it was the first time, I think, that James had a chance to really kind of expound very, very informally on what he had done. And it was very instructive for me to see not only the depth to which James had gone to put this all together, but the physical toll and the mental and emotional toll it took on him. And what it showed me was that he has dipped his finger into an inkwell that and the stain of which it's not going to ever be removed. He will be placed in history, and I can guarantee you that this particular film will set a benchmark for anyone who has any kind of interest in finding out what this issue is all about. And not just the people who have a deep interest in it, there is so much there for them too, but it's also a benchmark for people who, can you imagine putting this in the hands of someone who knows nothing about the issue, or getting a good journalist who has an inquisitive nature and say, would you have a look at this and see where you want to go with it? This phenomenon, this film, The Phenomenon, could be a real headwind for a lot of people to find out that there's much more to this. And somebody out there, some people, some level of species out there is doing things that we just don't understand. And the sooner we come to grips with the fact that this is actually happening and we move it into the mainstream science and mainstream journalism, the better people will understand that they've got to move away from the kitchen table and stop, absorbing some of the information that's being foisted on them about the regular reality that we're in. And they have to remove themselves from that reality. And I've done that, over the course of my investigations. I continuously remove myself from the reality that I'm in. And we have to do that to a certain point. This sounds very esoteric and everything, but if you keep on thinking along the same lines all of the time, you put yourself in a straitjacket. Eventually, you have to, if you have any kind of inquisitive nature to yourself at all, you have to move beyond what our emotional and physical and neurological confinement does to our own reality. And move beyond that. And once you move beyond that and begin to accept the fact that there are things going on beyond our reality, that's the key, is understanding that our reality is not the total sum of all realities. Now, has the phenomenon moved us towards that? I think it has. It's done it in a way that's informational. It's done it in a way that's factual. It's done it in a way that's extremely emotional. I would dare anyone to watch the last 20 minutes of that film with respect to the Ariel School children. And now as adults, what they went through, these children were standing 1 meter, 1 meter from beings from another world. Like, how do you internalize that kind of information, and what does it mean to us? And if it just is become something as, well, it's the same thing as crossing the street against a red light or whatever, I mean, you really don't get the fact that this is important. But if you internalize the fact that some of these children, two or three of them, actually said they stood 1 meter from a being from another world, I mean, Richard, what does that mean? That's a question
1: And for those maybe joining us later, not familiar with the Ariel School in Zimbabwe, this was in 1994. And you had, I believe, there were something like 66 children who witnessed this and some teachers. Mm-hmm. These craft, they landed in the schoolyard or adjacent to the schoolyard. Entities got out. As you say, some children were a meter, which is like 3.5 feet, less than 3.5 feet away, staring mm-hmm. into their eyes. And then James Fox did something quite remarkable. He brought those students, a number of them again, together again, 20 years later, to recount what they had saw or had seen. And again, they were adamant. Their story didn't change at all. Mm-hmm. You could tell that exactly. they're very emotional. I think mm-hmm. after looking at this this movie, this documentary, The Phenomenon, it's for someone who's not familiar with the issue, it's really the only documentary you need to see. I think James did such a great job he did two things. He brought everything together in an hour and a half that gives you this crash course in the UFO issue since 1947 to the present day. But at the same time, for those of us that are a little more immersed in the issue, there was a lot of new stuff there too. I wasn't aware, for example, of the 1959 Papua New Guinea case, mm-hmm. where a missionary right. saw this craft along with 38 other witnesses. And there's yep. enough of that in the film for diehards, and even better known cases like the Socorro, New Mexico case. As I mentioned to James, he did a great job on putting some meat on them bones, because that's a case that kind of gets glossed over typically when it's covered. But he interviewed Socorro's wife, or sorry, Larry's wife, the deputy that saw it, the craft that landed. He interviewed his partner. We actually go to the landing site. We see raw footage. I hadn't seen that footage before, where we see the imprint the craft made when it touched down. Had you seen that footage before?
3: No, I haven't. That's totally new to me.
1: Right. And, have you ever heard from Lonnie Zamora's wife before?
3: No, not in the depth that James did. You're exactly right, Richard. He's got to some things that even some of the more astute UFO researchers and historians, they're shaking their heads and asking the question, where did he get some of this stuff? I mean, he's got footage of James McDonald, a scientist who was ridiculed severely. He's got tape. And film of him actually on film saying certain things that I've never heard before. So, anyone who has any doubt about the severity and the intrusiveness and the authenticity of this film, if you've got any doubts about it, watch it, and you will be totally convinced that what James Fox did was absolutely incredibly incisive and research beyond the pale. Absolutely, the Papua New Guinea case. For people who are not familiar with it, there's a small school. I'm not sure exactly how many children were involved, but there was a missionary there with several children. There could have been up to 25 or 30. They were standing on the shore, and they saw this craft hover out over the water. It was a large craft, had lights on around the side, and then it came in so close that the children actually saw four beings standing around the outside, or at least within windows within this craft. They actually saw the beings in the craft hovering yes. over the water.
1: Yes, and it's or just on top, like, perhaps even on top of the craft.
3: Exactly, exactly. Now, you've got a missionary, a man of the cloth, so to speak. Why would this fellow bring forward something like that if it wasn't something true? And absolutely T-R-U-E, true, with children. There's no reason for him to fabricate this kind of information. So James has done a great job in bringing these things to the forefront, and not only bringing them to the forefront, but putting them in a really incredible historical context that leads us up to the current state of affairs with, the Tic Tac videos and the ATIP program and, Harry Reid and all of that. What he does, he's connected the dots so much more authentically than anything that I've ever seen before in my experience. It's just he hit the ball right out of the park.
1: I would agree. We're going to continue to talk about the film, but also we'll talk about disclosure in general, and we'll also open up the phone lines, and we'll make those available to listeners right now. 416-360-0740. That's in the Greater Toronto Area. 416-360-0740, and toll free from just about anywhere, 1-866-740-4740, 1-866-740-4740. We were talking about some of these landings, UFO landings in near schools, and the other one was Westall, right. which is in Australia. This happened in 1966. And again, a number of witnesses. These were, I believe, older children, if I'm not mistaken, than the children at the aerial school in Zimbabwe. Mm-hmm. Interesting segment, though, in the film where a teacher who had never come out publicly and spoken before finally spoke out wished to remain anonymous, but had an interesting story to tell. Do you remember that?
3: That episode? Yeah, the interesting part of that, it was 1966, I believe, and I believe the number of students, we're talking several hundred students at this point, and this is the way the James characterized it, and the actual witnessing of what went on was so enthralling that these children were affected to an emotional state. And I've done some, talking to people in Australia because I spent some time there. The children that saw this, that witnessed this, they're adults now, of course, as you know, back in 1966. They were so emotionally distraught and completely perplexed by what went on. There's a lot of I'm not going to call it mental illness. There wasn't, but some of these people went into almost like an emotional cascade failure because they couldn't understand what they were seeing and why they were seeing it, the craft that they saw. And then, as you said, the teacher that came forward, he was also extremely ridiculed at the time for even bringing it forward. And then he shut up. He just stopped talking about it. He didn't want to deal with it. He couldn't deal with it. But at some point, I'm not sure exactly how far it was along into his career or after he retired, he decided to come forward. And he dealt with it. He brought some closure to it. So this kind of stuff that happens on a personal level, and to me, as a former educator, a principal of schools, I can well appreciate the kind of impact that this would have had on a school community. I mean, I've been a principal of a school, with 500 children in it, and, you have these children experience something like that. I don't know, Richard, how I could even possibly deal with that kind of incident. I mean, you deal with the regular things that happen in a school on a day-to-day basis, and that's very difficult.
1: Right.
3: Children come and go, there are problems, and all of the emotional and sociological things that happen with children, and the learning disabled children. And then you have a craft of unknown origin come and land on the field close to your school. My goodness, how do you just don't call recess, okay?
1: Victor, we got to take a time out. We'll come back and delve further into UFO disclosure and James Fox's latest film, The Phenomenon, right here on The Conspiracy Show. Stay with us.
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1: We're back with Victor Vigiani from Zealand News Network and Zealand Communications. We're talking about James Fox's latest film, The Phenomenon. James joined us earlier for the first hour. People can screen that. 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We were talking about the Westall 1966 UFO incident in Australia. Yeah. And we were talking about that science teacher who finally, for the first time, spoke out publicly after holding this in for 54 years. And you were wondering, as a former educator, a retired school principal, how difficult that must have been. But he was, I believe, visited by a couple of Air Force officials who warned him that if he ever spoke out about it, he would be reported as a drunk. They were going to concoct some story, and they would get him fired right quick. Do you remember that?
3: Yes. He was very clearly told that he should not talk about this again, and they actually accused him of being drunk, according to what the James's film said. And I guess it points to, Richard, is the fact that whatever the security networks that are in place are, and what they have control over, are so insidious that they could reach down into a community like that, go to a school, sit down with a teacher and say, you did not see what you saw, and if you do come forward to say what you saw, we will discredit you to a point where you will have nothing left in your career. Now, how insidious is that? And this is not the first time this has ever happened. This happens with, you know, in my conversations with Robert Salas, the nuclear installation launch commander. And, you know, Bob and I have a very close relationship, and the depth of concern that he's expressed continuously about what happened to not only him but to his security guards and to everybody else who's been a part of the witnessing of UFOs over nuclear installations, and how government officials have forced these Air Force officials to just stay quiet. It is absolutely mind-boggling the extent to which the national security element within the United States government is so in control of this, or they think they are so in control of it, that people are afraid for incarceration, loss of their pensions, and just, you know, personal discreditation. So the level of negativity surrounding this makes sure that this stuff does not get out. And they've done a pretty good job of it, really.
1: Well, you're right. It's one thing for someone in the military to be told not to talk about it, but I think it was in the Westall school case in 66 in Australia. The children were called into an assembly. I don't know if there were any sort of military-type officials there, but they were certainly told by their teachers, you didn't see anything and you're not to talk about it.
3: Right.
1: You didn't see anything and you're not to talk about it, which is kind of
3: I can just imagine me as I've held many assemblies in my days of school, you know, gathering together 500 children in the gym and saying, okay, folks, you didn't see what you saw, and here's how we're going to handle that. I cannot imagine myself being put in that kind of position, both knowing what I know now and even knowing what I know then. I would have jumped up and down and had the media there at the school to interview every single child. I don't know, but that's just me.
1: All right, let's go to the phones, and Skip is joining us from Connecticut. Skip, welcome.
4: Yeah, hi. Very interesting discussions. I have two questions. One would be the premise that all this unfolded to where the government has a monopoly on this information, you know, like that idea of, you know, tip of the iceberg. It's got, why would, that would almost indicate that these beings are communicating with our government and they're not telling us. And the second thing, the fact that there's been some crash sites tells me it's probably not coming from interstellar space. If the crash were that superstar, they wouldn't crash, I believe.
3: Yeah, you've hit two nails right on the head. Let's deal with the first one. Your first point was regarding a government knowledge of this. Let's move that forward a little bit. And James does approach this issue in the film. Most of us feel that, or a lot of researchers and people in the general public feel that this is a government military issue within the United States government. But I think within the film, and other researchers have said this, that gradually over time, for some reason and somehow, the United States government has done a soft handoff to corporate entities, to private sector corporations, to give them information or allow them to be exposed to certain levels of declassified and classified information, so that this information is now in the private sector. And in a very gingerly soft way, government is kind of backing off a little bit on this, leaving it in the private sector and allowing for the private sector to move this stuff forward. Now, I talk about Robert Bigelow, we're talking about the Rand Corporation, General Electric, Johnson Control Systems. These are all corporations who have been given information about this stuff. And that allows the American government to take a step back and say, well, we really don't know what's going on. It's all in the private sector, which leads to the point of, you know, plausible deniability in terms of acknowledgement or disclosure, which we'll get into later on. Now, your second point regarding crashes, it indicates that some of these civilizations or some of these craft or some of these entities are in some way vulnerable, or they have weaknesses just like we do. If these craft are as, you know, sophisticated as some people say, they shouldn't be doing, they shouldn't be crashing. But something about either their composition or the electromagnetic systems around our planet or some dysfunction within their own craft are causing them to crash. And you have to ask the question, why? And where are the crashes? What happens to them? And what happens to the bodies? So these are all unanswered questions that I think that either the government has to eventually come forward on, or the corporations have to deal with it, because they have somehow commandeered some of the materials, as Rich and I were talking about earlier. There's a whole lot of unanswered questions around all of this, and that's why I think the journalistic community should really kind of step up their act and get into finding out why this is happening.
1: Skip, thank you for the call. You're right. And, you know, newspapers everywhere are failing. They are trying to come up with some sort of a business model, you know, whether it's paying for content online, which is going nowhere after right. People have had free content for decades. Now they expect people to pay. That's not going to happen. This might be their answer, is to start paying attention to this issue and writing about it and employing some of the same journalistic practices they apply to City Hall and the provincial budget to this very issue. I'm serious. I mean, Richard, their readership would explode.
3: Richard, please do not get me going on this one, okay? This is something that's a stone in my shoe, not a pebble in my shoe. It's a stone in my shoe. We can see that the newsprint industry is collapsing. Everybody knows that. The Toronto Star, the National Post, they're all posting things, you know, boost up and, you know, this is solid journalism. Give us the credit we're due. What they're doing is hiding behind a facade of how can I put it? I'm not going to call it fake news, because it's not fake news. It's fabricated news. There's a difference between fake news and fabricated news. And we talk about all the things that are going on that are so ephemeral in their effects on us on a daily basis, that if they were to choose some really key writers and have them spend 3 months investigating this stuff, these newspapers could publish online and both in newsprint, they could publish articles that would change the public mind within 3 to 4 weeks on this issue. And I'm not exaggerating. There's so much out there.
1: Yeah, and there's enough going on that they could dine out on it. They could fill an entire front section of the newspaper, or have a separate section of the newspaper. They could have assign someone that is their beat. You have a Queens exactly. Park bureau. You could have a UFO bureau. Well, if they're smart, you know, just simply from a profit motive, they should be looking at that. Let's go to the. The YouTube chat. Solar Warden asks, are you familiar with the sighting of Chris Gibson in the North Sea of the black triangular craft in 1989 while working on an oil rig? He was a Royal Naval Corps observer. Thoughts on the Chris Gibson sighting? I'm familiar with it a little bit. This is a Scottish exploration engineer and saw this unknown craft. Anyway, are you familiar with that?
3: I'm not at all. I have to admit that I'm not familiar with that one at all. I am familiar with the black triangle, the TR-3Bs. I'm familiar with that kind of craft and that whole kind of concept, but I'm not particularly familiar with that particular incident in, was it 1989?
1: August of 89. Yeah, there is some speculation that this triangle might have been what they call the, what is it? It's an advanced craft. It's an Aurora hypersonic spy plane.
3: TR-3B.
1: TR-3B. It may be one of those. We've got to take a timeout. We'll be back in a moment. The Conspiracy Show continues right after this.
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1: 416-360-0740 in the Greater Toronto Area. 416-360-0740. 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And I neglected to mention, for those of you who have assembled in the YouTube chat, please, your questions, if you have, and my live stream producer, Ryan, will forward those on to me. Let's go to the phones, and I believe it's Kathy in St. Catharines. Kathy, welcome.
5: Hi, gentlemen. I've got two questions. The first is, when these UFOs appeared at the schools in Africa and Australia, did they try to kidnap any of the children? And second, do you think God was a space alien?
1: All right, Victor. To my knowledge, there were no attempted abductions of the children, although several children in the aerial school in Zimbabwe in 94, it seems to be they hinted at some telepathic communication, and they felt like they were being sort of invited to go with them, but there was nothing, no one taken by force.
3: Well, thanks for your questions, Kathy. Excellent question. Let's take the aerial school to begin with. My experience with that has been very direct, because I spent 3 days with Dr. John Mack at his office in the Harvard School of Psychiatry in 1996. I went down there, and I had reason to go down, which is another case altogether. But in his assessment and his interaction with the children, he went down there and interviewed, I'm not sure how many, I think he interviewed 7 or 8 of the children. None of them ever alluded to the fact that they were taken aboard ships, experienced missing time or anything like that. This happened all in real time. None of the children actually expressed any kind of indication that they were taken. However, as Richard just said, 2 or 3 of them, when interviewed by Dr. John Mack, were very, very specific. And we're talking young children here, okay? That when John Mack asked them the question, how did you interact with these beings? Did you talk to them? And they said no. And then John Mack asked, well, how did they talk to you? And without question, the children, 3 of the children respond, in my mind. And John didn't try to lead them. We said, well, what do you mean in your mind? I just received words in my mind about us not taking care of the planet, and that we have to take care of the planet better, and that our technology is taking over, and that we have to be careful with the technology. And he kept on asking them, how did you get this information? And it was through some sort of telepathic communication. But John never found out any information indicating that these children were taken. So that's my response to your first, the first part of your question. The second part, do I think that God is an extraterrestrial?
1: I'll take that one.
3: How long was a piece of string, Kathy? You go right ahead, Richard. Take that one.
1: Well, I mean, he is of extraterrestrial origin. He is not of this world. But he's not an alien, if that's what you mean. I don't subscribe to the ancient alien theory myself. But I, there's some discussion as to whether in the Catholic Church it seems to have held open the possibility that, if there are extraterrestrials, they are part of God's creation, so that there's nothing anti-biblical or, that necessarily argues against the biblical narrative in order to believe in extraterrestrials. But I don't believe that God is an ET or Jesus is an ET, except that they are not of this world, but they're not, from another planet, if that's what you're asking. Mm-hmm. But thank you for the call. Yeah. Not Gordo asks if I've ever been to any UFO crash sites during my travels. I have not. And I have to, admit, I'm not a boots on the ground investigator researcher. I'm first and foremost a broadcaster. I talk to the people that visit crash sites. How about you, Victor?
3: Well, I have been to the Corona crash site in New Mexico, and most people who have any kind of cursory knowledge about the Roswell incident ascribe the whole incident as the crash at Roswell. It didn't happen at Roswell. It happened in a small farming community in Corona, New Mexico, and it's a very small town. There's a couple of stores, there's a couple of bars, that kind of thing. It's a very, very small place. But if you move forward out of there, two or three miles, you move into where the ranch was, the Brazel Ranch, and you can drive off road into the area where it's purported that this particular craft did crash. And I have been there. I've driven up the dirt road, the arroyos that are there, the small hills, in you know, close to Corona. There's really not a whole lot to see. I didn't go on any kind of archaeological digs at all, but I did go to the place where the crash purportedly did happen. I also had a communication with Loretta Proctor, who was a friend of Max Brazel, who was actually in the debris field on his farm, on the farm that he was in charge of as a manager. And what Loretta Proctor told me is that Mac Brazel, after the incident, was on his horse looking around and got a piece of this material, brought it back to his house, looked at it, and did whatever he had to do with it, and then brought it over to her place, quite close to him. And she actually saw the material, and it was very, very aluminum-like, very the tensile strength to it. You couldn't put any holes in it. And then after that, Max brought the material to the Cat Mountain Inn right in Corona, and they placed it on the bar. They placed this stuff on the bar and tried to drive nails through this stuff with a hammer. And they just could not do anything to the material. So, I have that as firsthand conversation with Loretta Proctor. And I have to trust that she's being authentic about it. There's no reason to believe that Loretta would make this kind of stuff up. So it does indicate that there is something. That something really did crash there, and that it has to be taken seriously. There's just no doubt about
1: Absolutely.
3: It.
1: Absolutely. All right. Thank you for that. And we will take another time out, come back, and finish up. Victor Vigiani, Zealand News Network, talking the Phenomenon documentary and UFO disclosure. Back with more in a moment.
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1: A quick programming note. Next week, Rocco Galati, if you've been following his exploits, Rocco is an attorney, and he has been fighting in court against lockdowns and apparent or not apparent, it's obvious erosion of civil liberties during the case-demic, as some call it. Rocco Galati will be here next week live for the full 2 hours, and I hope you can be on board for this one. It's I sincerely believe one of the most important programs I've done to date. Rocco Galati for the full 2 hours. Victor Vigiani is with us, and we will get back to the couple of YouTube live chat questions here in a moment. I wanted to go back to James Fox film The Phenomenon and ask you that part of the film dealing with after the collapse of communism, and my coast-to-coast colleague George Knapp was invited to go to Moscow and investigate. And he spoke with military personnel on that side and was sort of echoing what was happening at nuclear bases over here, particularly in the United States. But there's something that's kind of gnawing at me. And that is, while in the U.S. at Malmstrom and Minot and Ellsworth Air Force bases, the UFOs were turning the missiles off. They were taking them offline. But there was at least one incident in Ukraine at a nuclear base where they had triggered the launch signal. In other words, they turned it on. That doesn't sound to me like they were trying to avert nuclear war. That almost sounds like they were up to mischief. They were trying to cause something. I mean, the personnel in Ukraine had to scramble. You can imagine the panic. They see the countdown has begun on these missiles. What did you think about that?
3: Well, yeah, I in watching that whole thing, I forget the Russian individual. It began with an M, but in any case, it was a Russian individual. Whether they're turned on or off, that is definitely an issue. You know, the launch commanders in the United States indicated, as well as visits to Rhenishman Forest in the UK, that there was some sort of interference with nuclear weapons. The turning on of these things in the Ukraine indicate to me, in a similar way, whatever these craft are, these intelligent craft under intelligent control are, I don't know whether turning them on or turning them off is the issue. As far as I'm trying to assess this, in a holistic way, what I think is really being pointed to here, Richard, is that they have control of the situation, and they are telling us, or the people who are in charge of these nuclear weapons, that they have control and they can turn them on or turn them off. I don't have any doubt that there's no reason for them to turn these things on to start a nuclear event. I don't think that was their intention, because even if they did turn them on, they probably understood that whoever's in charge of these missile silos could turn them off. And this happened, within the Malmstrom situation too. They went offline and they brought them back online on their own. I think what happened there, I'm just speculating, it's my own assumption, that whoever these beings are that are coming into the airspace are saying to us, we have control over what you're doing, so don't mess around with these things, because if you do decide to engage in some sort of nuclear event, we can control whatever you do. So let's just not fool around with this stuff.
1: Well, perhaps,
3: yeah,
1: except...
3: Yeah, I'm not sure what other conclusion you can come to. Yeah. You may have another.
1: Well, I come back to that word mischief, because, James Fox points out in the film, and he shows there's a chart there. He shows the number of nuclear tests that have been conducted by all, not only the United States, but also the Soviet Union, and I believe China and many other countries have tested their, where were the UFOs then? Where were they in August of 1945 when two of them were used? That's always puzzled me. I don't have the answer,
3: but
1: I just find that kind of a puzzle.
3: Yeah, one of the things that comes to mind to me with respect to all of the nuclear types of incidents is not just what is happening with each individual case, but it also indicates to me that there may be a number of species that are involved in these kinds of activities. So if you have, let's call them species one, does one thing with these nuclear assets, and species two does another thing with these nuclear assets. I think sometimes we are overridden by the assumption that there is one species doing these things. My sense is that, and the information we have from a number of contactees, that there are a whole broad spectrum of species that interact with us. Now, whether their craft are all the same, whether they're different, whatever that might be. But there's not just one species interacting. So if that's the case, if there are a number of species interacting with us, they each may have a different agenda in whatever kind of messaging that they are putting in place to talk to us about the nuclear situation that we're in. So any one of them could do any number of things to do whatever they want with these nuclear assets to send us a message. It's much like, Richard? It's much like the crop circle situation. Yeah, I've seen so many beautiful indications that these crop circles are a form of language for us or to us about who these beings might be. And the category of languages that are involved in the way these crop formations are formed indicates to me that there are a number of species involved in sending us messages about who they are, why they're here, and what they want to try to say to us as Earthlings, as beings on this planet. So there's a number of messages that are coming down the pipe. So I don't think we can kind of just say that one thing is happening about the nuclear incident that says, yeah, it's just one species doing this. I think there's a whole number of variables involved
1: right,
3: in all of this.
1: Right, and which begs the question, you know, what is their intent? And there seems to be intentions that are at cross purposes. Go back to the YouTube live chat. Jay Lee asks, have any of the African school children created enduring interests or careers that followed the incident? This would be the aerial school in Zimbabwe in 94. Do you know of any children that went on to pursue sort of an interest in UFOs?
3: Well, not specifically with UFOs as researchers, but I know that I'm thinking back now to the actual film. I'm trying to think back in my mind. They were sitting around a table, and I think there were four individuals.
1: One of whom was wearing a Toronto Blue Jays sweater.
3: That's right.
1: Is that a local connection? Or
3: yes, there is. And that's another story altogether, which we can get into at some point. But I know that the four individuals that I saw around the table, one of them was a teacher, still involved in it. One of them was a social worker. And another one was some sort of medical, it wasn't a doctor or anything like that, but a medical practitioner of some kind. But they've all been involved in some sort of social aspect of this that involves them with people who may have had experiences or may have had some sort of involvement in sort of the sociological, you know, interaction with people. So none of them were sort of bank accountants or anything like that, as far as I know. But the three of them, I know for a fact, were involved in some sort of social social careers that brought them involved with people who may be open to the whole aspect of the alien encounter.
1: All right, Jay Lee, thank you for that question. And Victor, thank you for these 2 hours. How do people get on to Zealand News Network?
3: Well, all you have to do is just put in the search engine, Zealand Communications, and you'll come upon the blog that we have. And we've posted a number of things over the past little while, ZealandCommunications.com, and you just go there, and there's a wealth of information and news releases and other kinds of things that editorials. I've just put out a couple of editorials recently. So we depend on that to begin the education process for people who are open to it.
1: All right, Victor, thank you, my friend. Until next time.
3: It's been a pleasure. Thank you.
1: My thanks to Ryan and Carlos. Back next week, Rocco Galati for the full 2 hours. And in the meantime, don't be afraid. There's nothing concealed that won't be revealed and nothing hidden that won't be made known. What you hear in the dark, speak in light. What I say in a whisper, proclaim from the housetops. Move over, Aphrodite. I'm coming home. Or at least up the stairs. Good night.
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7: Good day and welcome, America and beyond. I'm Tom Donahue for Tom Donahue Reports and The Briefing. Whoa, let me just say this, that this Epstein files cover-up conspiracy gate is really percolating. It's really heating up, and it's on fire. Wow, I didn't expect so much to happen relating to this. And let me just go over some of the news headlines that pertain to this. I'm actually at TalkStream Live, where I'm the news editor, and I post a lot of stories from a lot of different sources. Here's a couple of the latest. Epstein's brother rips the Trump administration for claiming that his brother killed himself. And Dr. Michael Bodden, who's world-renowned in terms of medical autopsies, was there representing the brother and said it looked more like a homicide than a suicide. Here's another article. It's actually more of an opinion piece, but it says Trump's Epstein betrayal, quote unquote, likely won't cost him anything. Well, we'll see about that. Trump officials on the defense over the Epstein files findings. Musk says exposing Epstein files will be the America Party priority. Yeah, he's creating a new party. And the split is official, absolute. You can take it to the bank. It's a lock. There is no more Trump, Musk, and there won't be a reconciliation. Elon Musk questions how Trump can be trusted after the Epstein memo and promises new party will uncover the truth. Tucker Carlson warns Trump could spark a revolution with very dangerous Epstein cover-up. Yeah, that's right, Tucker Carlson. Top House Democrats demand release of the Epstein files that mention Trump. Well, that's also Prince Andrew, Bill Clinton, many other world leaders and top luminaries. Trump Bondi get absolutely smoked by MAGA influencers for cranky comments when the press asked about the Epstein situation. And the article goes on to say, worst moment in the history of

And you say, well, you're already on a smoking hot potato. Well, that's true. I have been saying all along, and I always try to err on the side of caution with speculation. And I said Trump was many times at his so-called best friend's mansion in New York City. But I didn't think Trump would be on the plane going to the island. Well, let me tell you this. Dan Abrams, who is a legal analyst, he also is the primary owner of Mediaite. He was on News Nation as an evening host for, I think, about 2 years. And he does shows with the police and police chases. And, you know, he's involved in a lot of different things. He was ABC News's legal analyst. I think he still may be. So he contributes in a lot of ways, but he does have quite the legal background in terms, and he's a big proponent of law enforcement, generally fair-minded. Well, because he does a lot of legal analysis, he dug into the court records pertaining to Ghislaine Maxwell and her trial, and legal documents that were presented or available in this case showed that Trump and these logs, and these were the flight logs, maybe not the client list, but the flight logs released in terms of these documents the government procured in 2021, in this trial, it showed that Trump flew on the Epstein plane 7 times. Not once, not twice, not 3 times, 7 times. Now, I could see maybe out of curiosity, not maybe, you know, being somewhat naive, he could have taken one flight. But 7? And now he's been quoted as saying that he likes them really young. And you can see him and Epstein arm around each other, you know, doing a little bit of a dance at the mansion there in New York. So what was Trump doing? And you say, well, let's talk about Bill Clinton and all that. Well, yeah, we know how much of a sleazebag Bill Clinton is. And we know that others took many more flights. But I didn't know that Trump even took one flight. So now that the Democrats are figuring, hey, Hillary's not running again. Bill's out of office. They already know that he's a philanderer and someone that is always on the hunt for women. So I think they're willing to just roll the dice and say, hey, if this could bring down Trump or this can hurt Trump, let's go for it. So now Democrats are finally rising up. The sensible, skeptical MAGA people are rising up. Now, again, Trump has a lock on a loyal following that will excuse him of any impropriety, any immorality, anything and everything, okay? It's a hero worship thing. It's a cult. Now that it's been exposed, although not seemingly that well known, and that's why I'm trying to put together the facts. But this is from the legal case and the flight logs. And again, there's a difference between flight logs and client list. And he could be on the client list too. But why? I guess, you know, in some ways you almost would insinuate or you would almost extrapolate that if he's going there 7 times, he's not just taking in the scenery and the topography of the island. And he doesn't drink, so he doesn't... There's no reason to attend parties per se. And the whole point of going to the island was that you could have access to these young girls. So I don't know. Now, J.D. Vance's old tweets are not aging well because he said, as vice president-elect, that the Epstein client lists must be revealed. Dan Bongino talked about this often on his radio show and podcast and on Fox News. Cash Patel, same thing. Pam Bondi absolutely said she had the client list. And now there's no client list? Oh, well, and then the press secretary, you know, just like all presidents, they're hired to lie and obfuscate and to protect the presidents. That's what they do. It's not about truth telling. Or they don't keep their job. So she was saying, oh, well, she meant like the totality of all these files and all the paperwork and all that. She didn't mean client list per se. We'll go back to the Fox interview, and she said the client list is on her desk. Okay? Megyn Kelly singles out inconsistent Pam Bondi and scathing Epstein takedown, but defends Dan Bongino. In a press conference that included Pam Bondi and Trump, they said, that's it, on Epstein. Shuts down the Epstein question amid MAGA outcry. That is the MAGA crowd that are not just blindless followers, that are not just sheep.

0: Elon Musk accuses Steve Bannon of being on the client list. I don't know about that. I don't really, you know, that's really, you know, they have a little feud going. But the more important thing is that he is now promising that with his America Party, that they will get to the bottom of this. And that's going to be part of the party's platform. MAGA influencers fume over the DOJ's Epstein memo. Dan Abrams, again, warns that Trump's Epstein files U-turn could become serious political liability. Some are calling for Pam Bondi's firing. Now, certainly better than Matt Gaetz, but this is, I mean, there should be a house cleaning of many of these folks. Pete Hetzig, Bondi, Bongino, Kash Patel, and we can go on to others. But this is really bad. I mean, that, and some are trying to spin it, well, Trump's got this dirt and he's using against the deep state and that's why they can't release it yet. And he's twisting arms and no, he's not. Knock it off. Stop making excuses for him. Stop being enablers. The only reason this is not being released is that Trump and his friends are on that list. I mean, that's the reality. There's no deep cover. There's no like spy novel stuff here. And Bondi, you can go back to the, she didn't say, oh, I have a stack of Epstein stuff and maybe the client list is there. No, she said, I have the client list that's on my desk and it will be released. Now, if you don't have a client list per se, you have to have a role. There must have been a Rolodex at least with the names and notes. There had to be some kind of financial records. There had to be, and we know about now, the flight logs. And the point is, if it looks like a duck and it quacks like a duck, well, maybe it is a duck. Epstein said that Trump was his best friend for 10 years. If we have multiple pictures showing Trump friendship embrace with Epstein and him at the mansion, and now we've got 7 times flight logs to the island. Now we have a cover-up going on. So we have Epstein Gate. Oh, and they say, back to the 1 or 2 minutes that are missing on the video, that, oh, he committed suicide. Now, Bongino always said it was not a suicide as a radio host, as a former Secret Service and police officer, you know, an investigator. And now he's in office and everything's just fine. Now, if he was back on the radio right now, which I think he really wants to be, you know, or his podcast or Fox News, he would be crying out to the audience. I mean, he would be rallying the troops. He would be on a constant expose mode. And instead, he's now part of the Trump deep state, the Trump swamp. And I'm going to get into much more on Trump. But if you look at the totality of his actions, yes, there's some things that you could say, hey, the country's better for. Yes, he's doing some things that are good for America, good for society. There's no doubt about that. Is his reign as president tyrannical? Yes, it is. Is it retribution and vindictiveness? And trampling on the Constitution and doing running roughshod, doing whatever he wants. I mean, we're talking about constitutional carnage. That's a good one. A lot of this stuff just comes to me. And constitutional carnage and chaos and confusion with Trump. It's the Trump tumult. You know, it's tumultuous times with Trump. I'm going to be referring to him as a tyrant. He's not, and say, well, he's a benevolent tyrant. Okay, well, if you want to be treated in that manner, then great. Continue supporting him. But if Biden was doing some of the things that Trump is doing, you'd be calling for impeachment, right? If Biden or Obama, and we did call for their ouster, we did expose them. So why wouldn't we do that with quote unquote one of our own? You cannot excuse, enable, cover up, and you can't be an accessory to the Trump crime syndicate. And it's becoming a crime syndicate. So there's a lot more to cover, a lot more to say about this. And I will, even Trump's good friend, lady friend, Laura Loomer, demands Pam Bondi resign. So these Epstein findings are sparking total outrage and watching a cover-up in the making. And as much as I have my questions and concerns about Elon Musk, I'm glad he owns Twitter. I'm glad he's able to put this information out. But Musk ridicules Trump administration's Epstein claims. So where do we go from here? There should be relentless pressure placed upon Trump. Now, remember, Trump knows the media. He's kind of a media mastermind in the sense that he knows the news cycles. He knows that All it's got to do is create another controversy, and eventually the general population will be less concerned about that. Just like with when he did the blanket pardon for the J6ers, and when he drops a bomb, he dropped several big bombs on Iran. You know, Trump's always creating a new situation. The latest controversy will trump, no pun intended, the previous one and the previous one. And that's the way it works. And so there's so much, it's almost like you have dozens and dozens of snowballs being thrown at you, and you forget which one is your, that you're focused on. And that's what happens. It's just the S hits the fan over and over and over again. And it's just a volatility on a conveyor belt, and it just keeps coming. All right, that's it for now. Tom Donahue, Tom Donahue Reports, The Briefing. Have a great day.
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1: And welcome to the Audio Imaginarium. Come on in, weary traveler, hang your cloak on a peg. Grab a stool and come gather round the fire. There are stories to be told, and you are among friends. Carlos Cagina is my technical producer tonight. Ryan White is the live stream producer. And yes, we are live streaming on our YouTube channel, Strange Planet. Now, we're going to take a break from the coronavirus tonight. I think we could all use a bit of a diversion, but very quickly. Having said that, my strategy for dealing with coronavirus, COVID-19, the pandemic, wash your hands, don't panic, turn off the TV. Except for Vision TV, of course. All right. I say we're taking a night off from coronavirus, but I can't promise these next 2 hours will be any less frightening. The Brothers Fall, filmmakers Justin and Wes Fall, are standing by to discuss their new documentary, Higher Entities, The Lost Tapes. And they will be here for the full 2 hours, the entire program. 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I wanted to share something else with you before we get rolling here. Not sure if you're familiar with the Daily Star Online out of the United Kingdom, but on Friday, someone tweeted this, sent me a notification. On Friday, March 13th, the Daily Star ran a story on an exorcist who was discussing how he witnessed a woman supposedly possessed by a demon who was levitating for 6 hours up near the ceiling. She was basically holding on to the ceiling for 6 hours. And that exorcist, quoted in the Daily Star Online in the UK, is Bishop Ron Fail Enright. And that may sound familiar to you because he was recently on the program. In fact, the Daily Star attributed the story to this very program. They mentioned the Conspiracy Show with Richard Serrett Rate in the opening paragraph. And I've tweeted that story with a link to the Daily Star Online, as well as a link to the particular episode of the Conspiracy Show where you can hear the entire interview I did with Bishop Fail Enright. Again, that's up on my Twitter feed, and that is at Richard Serrett. At Richard Serrett. S-Y, because I love you, R-E-T-T. Now, speaking of demonic, my next guests have pieced together a harrowing story involving a secret government UFO program. Jack Parsons, the founder of JPL, the Jet Propulsion Laboratory, infamous occultist Aleister Crowley, and L. Ron Hubbard. After years of research and countless interviews with witnesses, their conclusion is rather stark. The U.S. government is aware that UFO and alien abduction phenomena have nothing to do with extraterrestrials and everything to do with the demonic realm. Justin and Wes Fall are veteran researchers and filmmakers specializing in the areas of theology, world religion, the occult, and supernatural paranormal phenomena with a biblical perspective. The two are writers, directors, and producers of Fall Brothers Productions. Justin is the founder and host of the Fourth Watch Radio Network. And their new documentary from Fourth Watch Films is Higher Entities, The Lost Tapes. Justin and Wes Fall, welcome to the Conspiracy Show. How are you?
2: Richard, thank you.
3: Richard, hey, thank you so much, brother. It's good to be back with you again.
1: Yeah, it's great to talk to both of you. We were recently together on Coast to Coast AM, and we had such an enjoyable time. We thought we'd reprise that conversation here tonight over the next 2 hours. So let me just invite either of you to jump in at any point. Justin, Wes, don't be shy. I'm not going to direct these questions to anyone in particular, but whoever wants to take the ball and run with it, please do so. Let's begin this story. In the 1940s, tell us a little bit about one of the co-founders of the Jet Propulsion Laboratory, Jack Parsons. Who was he?
3: Jack Parsons is a man who had brought so much to the table in his lifetime that without his work, without the technology breakthroughs that came through his hands, we would not have the NASA that we have today. We would not have jet propulsion. I'm not saying somebody else would not have come along likely down the road, but so much of what we have today with our technology, military applications, rocket technology, NASA, so much of this, Richard, came through the hands of Jack Parsons. I think it's really important to also note that Jack Parsons was not formally trained. Okay, this is kind of a little spooky little nugget. This is a guy that brought more technology breakthroughs than anybody else that I've ever heard of in history, yet he had no formal training. And it's interesting that he literally was channeling. He was involving himself when he was not in the lab. Imagine, if you will, you have a hard worker and he's working in the lab, and then he goes home, like everybody goes home, and they kick their feet up, they have a beer, they watch TV, but not Jack Parsons. Jack Parsons goes home and he engages in sex magic rituals while everybody else is having dinner and everybody else is cozied up around the fire or the radio. Jack Parsons is out communicating with spirits, inviting spirits into his body, seeking spirit guides, seeking technology to be given through rituals.
1: We're talking black magic.
3: We're talking black magic, sex magic. We're talking taking rituals that were written about by Aleister Crowley. And then he was taking those rituals and even creating addendums. I mean, this is the guy that was literally taking rituals from Aleister Crowley and he was reworking them himself. And Aleister Crowley seemed to be totally okay with it. Because later on, Aleister Crowley actually set him up as the head of one of the Thelemic Orders in his area in California.
1: For those not familiar with Aleister Crowley, perhaps one of the most nefarious characters in all of history, which he delighted in, he was, as you mentioned, with the Thule Society and a Thelema, well, it was an occultic
3: dawn.
1: Yes, exactly. So this was a practitioner of the dark arts, Aleister Crowley.
2: He was a Luciferian Moses.
1: A Luciferian Moses. Interesting. Did Parsons and Crowley ever meet?
3: Now, we do believe that they did meet, yes. We believe that there was a meeting that took place, could not have been a whole lot before Parsons blew himself up. I don't want to jump too far ahead
1: okay.
3: on there. But what we do know, whether they met or not, because I can't prove that they met, there's speculation. What we do know is that there were at least a couple letters addressed from Crowley to Parsons directly.
1: All right. So by day, a rocket scientist, not formally trained, and at night, a practitioner of black magic, sex magic, the dark arts, basically. Okay. So there's also an affiliation with the founder of Scientology and the science fiction writer, L. Ron Hubbard. How does he fit in with Parsons and Crowley?
2: Both of them were disciples of Crowley, and so they were working their way up into the higher orders of that. It's very compartmentalized and very demonic at its base. But you had this. We're working our way towards this Babylon working ritual, which both Parsons and Hubbard. They performed, and it was taking what Aleister Crowley had done in the Amalantra working, and I believe that was 1918 in Giza, I believe it was. And so when that happened, just to kind of go back a little bit and then move forward, he was successful in bringing over this entity Lamb. So back in 1918, Crowley successfully opened up a portal, ripped a hole in space time, and this entity Lamb came through. And he was also successful. I don't know if it was the same ritual or if it was something different, but he had another entity, Iwas, is what he called them, that came through too. So we have Crowley that was successful in all of his workings and, you know, called himself the Beast. He prided himself in this. And so from him, you have just the two that we're focusing on, two of his disciples, Parsons and Hubbard, and then they performed. This is through the mid to late. I think it was – there's different dates, and you can kind of try to nail it down. But I believe it was 45, 46 is when the Babylon working ritual was taking place. And the crazy thing about it and how it ties into the story, you can read about it in Parsons' own biography. He says that they were successful in bringing across the goddess of Babylon and incarnating her in human form.
1: Okay, so let me just circle back here for a second, because there's some people who may not be fully aware of who Aleister Crowley was. This Amalantra ritual that he performed at the Great Pyramid of Giza in Egypt, these are demonic entities he's hoping to bring through this portal, correct? I mean, I don't have my book of demonology in front of me, but those two that you mentioned, Lamb and the other one, are they demons?
2: You can get down to semantics on, are they demons or are they fallen angels? You know, I think it's going to differ between the person that you speak to about it. But I believe, you know, taking on a physical form, I would have to say that they're not demons. They're definitely demonic in nature, but that they are either, you know, fallen angels or what we call higher entities.
1: Higher entities, the name of the new documentary from Justin and Wes Fall from Fourth Watch Films, Higher Entities, The Lost Tapes. All right, so Jack Parsons wanted to basically replicate the Amalantra ritual. Did he do it at JPL, at the laboratory itself?
3: We actually have reason to believe that when they were doing these rituals, the series of rituals, we believe that it was taking place out in the desert, in the California desert. We don't have any evidence to show that they were doing it inside of a lab per se, but we do have evidence that they were going out into the desert quite frequently, that they were doing some testing out there. Actually, Jack Parsons spent quite a bit of time in the desert doing some of his brick and mortar testing on rockets. But again, he was doing a lot of this stuff off the record. He didn't even get connected with academia until later on. We have to remember that when you don't have credentials, you can have the best science in the world, but without credentials, you're not just going to walk right up inside of these elite academia meetings. So it was a process for him, and that's something that doesn't really pertain to this story so much, but I want to throw that in there, that he had to do a lot of this stuff kind of in the dark until he got more widely accepted.
1: And do we know why Jack Parsons, what the purpose, his motive was for trying to summon this entity through this portal using the Babylon working ritual?
3: Absolutely. I think we have a pretty good understanding of this. Jack Parsons, as with many occultists, they believe the Bible, Richard. I know this is going to sound absolutely crazy to someone listening right now, but there are a lot of people who practice magic and they fully believe the Bible with all of their heart, except they believe that their God is going to win in the end. So they look at the Bible as totally true. They just look at it as, you know, basically it's going to end differently than the Bible says. They look at it as historical. It's definitely a spiritual book, but they say that God and Jesus, that is actually the opposite force, the evil force, and that Lucifer is the underdog. You know, the beginning of time, Lucifer was the good guy. He's basically been misunderstood. So with that mindset, Jack Parsons knew what the end times prophecies declared. And, you know, you get into this idea of the final Babylon, the Babylonian system that's going to be the final Babylon. And you get into this horror of Babylon. You get into this idea of these crazy spiritual principalities that the Bible talks about that are going to be unleashed on the face of the earth during this last time known as what we call the Great Tribulation. And he knew that this was going to happen, and I think he was trying to get a head start in trying to summon what he believed to be a physical manifestation of this Babylonian whore, this harlot. Depending on what Bible translation you're using, she's known as a great whore or a harlot. But here's the thing. Parsons really believed that this was going to come to fruition. He just didn't believe that the Bible had the ending correct. And so Parsons and Hubbard wanted to bring about this Babylonian whore, this personification, if you will. And they believed that this entity was going to come through the portal and that it was going to impregnate, that there was going to be something in the sexual act that the woman who got impregnated during this sexual ritual, that the child she was going to give birth to was going to be the moon child. Okay, now the Aleister Crowley talked about the moon child. They believed that the moon child was going to come through and that, interestingly, that it was going to be a woman who was going to rise up to fame and power. She was going to be charismatic. She was going to be doing all sorts of political moves, changing the way things were, international status. And they believe she was literally going to help usher in this final world ruler that the Bible calls the Antichrist. Parsons knew that. He believed it. He wrote about it in his writings. And what's crazy is that this entity declared to be Hilarion. Now, Hilarion, this is crazy. Matter of fact, when people go to our Vimeo channel, we have just released a director's cut of a new film. We've not released it yet through Fourth Watch Films, and it gets into a deeper understanding of Babylon working. But what we do is we break down why all signs point to Hillary Clinton as being this child that was born.
1: Yeah, the dates are about right. I mean, that would coincide. I'm not sure how old she is. Is she 72, 73?
3: A year later, she was born.
1: Ah, okay.
3: There's a lot of very strange information we break down in another film on that, but I just want to drop that info out there that they were not trying to bring about the Antichrist. They were trying to bring about someone who was going to be a forerunner, someone who was going to be almost a John the Baptist of the Antichrist, who was going to really help pave the way for this spiritual, political, religious entity to kind of enter into the scene.
1: All right. In 1947, a couple years later, we have really the birth of the modern day UFO phenomena. We have Kenneth Arnold, and we have Roswell, and we have the Aztec UFO incident, a number of other incidents around New Mexico. So what is the connection then between this Babylon working ritual performed out in the desert and what's going on 1947?
2: So they started to notice, you had Project Blue Book that opened up there, and so they were noticing that there was this influx in the UFO phenomenon, everything that you just mentioned, Richard. They started to take note of that. The government was watching. I have to go back to the, and Darren breaks this down in our film, he calls it the Hughes Aircraft Incident. And so Parsons was working with Hughes Aircraft at the time, and he took some sensitive papers that set off some alarms, and the FBI gets involved. They start investigating him, and they found out that the Air Force was watching him too. And so the big thing was Parsons came out and said that UFOs were going to be used to convert the world to Crowleyanity. So that's a pretty in-depth statement there. And so when the documents went missing, the investigation goes into Parsons, they find out about this, they're like, well, maybe there's a connection. And so they approach Parsons, and they asked him, you know, are you responsible for this? Because I guess the word of the Babylon working was kind of getting passed around in a small circle. And so he took credit for it. He said, yeah, he said, I think I'm responsible for it. And so from this, from the FBI's investigation, they started a small think tank. And this think tank picked up where Blue Book left off. Basically, it couldn't answer all the questions that they needed. And the big thing was, what is this? What's the significance of the Jack Parsons Babylon working link? And so this think tank gets sparked. They start looking into it, and we can kind of move into the Collins Elite here whenever you want. But that's basically where they were birthed. They were part of this small think tank, and they saw the research that was done on Parsons, and that it was a satanic ritual. I mean, it was a cult ritual by the book. And so they, because of their Christian faith, they had hesitations about it. And there was two different factions. You had some that were like, okay, this is a guaranteed way that we can make contacts. And then others were like, yeah, but this is demonic in nature, and these are nefarious beings.
1: Right. Now we're coming up on a break here. That's all right. We're coming up on a break here in about a minute. I just wanted to get one main point in here before we break. And that is, aside from the UFO incursions in 47, were people reporting other strange phenomena after this portal was opened by Jack Parsons?
3: Yes. You even have people talking about these strange men in black suits showing up in different places. There was all manner of strange phenomena taking place. And think about it like this. It would have been the fall off, you know, or the fallout. This was just something that kind of came through with the Whore of Babylon coming through the portal. This was just some of the aftermath. This is what was going to happen. Things were going to come through when that portal was opened.
1: All right. We'll leave it there. We'll take a quick timeout. Justin and Wes Fall from Fourth Watch Films. Their documentary is Higher Entities, The Lost Tapes, right here on The Conspiracy Show. My name is Richard Serrett. Stay with us.

0: All right, welcome back. Justin and Wes Fall, veteran researchers, filmmakers, brothers, with Fourth Watch Films, and their new documentary is Higher Entities, The Lost Tapes. And they draw some interesting parallels, or connect the dots, rather, between the modern-day UFO alien abduction phenomena and occultic rituals performed by the co-founder of JPL, Jet Propulsion Laboratories, Jack Parsons, back in the 1940s. He was a devotee, or a disciple, if you will, of Aleister Crowley. Likewise, so was L. Ron Hubbard. Supposedly, they performed a ritual in the desert in California, not dissimilar to the Alamantra ritual, which was performed by Crowley at the Great Pyramid of Giza, in which he supposedly brought through some sort of entity. One might argue that they were demonic. So Parsons performs the Babylon working ritual in order to usher in, I suppose, the arrival of what we would call the Antichrist. But something else came through in addition when he opened that, ripped that seam in the time-space continuum, if you will, and inwaltzed other entities. And this gave rise to the UFO phenomenon starting in 47. And you mentioned there were these two opposing factions within, I'm not sure, the Pentagon. We had on one side those who were, like-minded with Parsons. They wanted to continue to communicate with these entities, perhaps strike some sort of Faustian bargain with these entities. And then you had within that group Christians, and they objected to this, and they wanted to put a stop to this. And this is the Collins Elite, correct? How did they get their name, the Collins Elite?
1: There's a little bit of a gray area there. It has nothing to do with the elite bloodline, Collins. You know, that's where people generally, their minds go, is they think, oh, well, you know, the 13 bloodlines of the Illuminati, but that's not actually the case. The story that we tend to hear, and again, listen, there's a lot of things about the Collins Elite that people are speculating on because there's so little information. That's why we set out on this journey. But what makes the most sense is that they named them the Collins Elite based on a certain location where they were meeting. And I'm probably going to butcher that a little bit because everybody has their own version. But I want to make a quick statement here. The government is filled with so many different types of people from different backgrounds, different opinions. And if you get a big room of people together in the government and you put them all on a case, what you're going to get is a whole lot of different opinions. And you've got the official opinion that's given to everyone, kind of like the official story. And then as the research committees start working, there's going to be some factions. That's what happened here. Okay, if you could just imagine them sitting you down in a room with a whole bunch of we're not talking about just one agency. We're talking about, interagency groups. And you're all sitting down and you're getting debriefed on there's countless UFO phenomena taking place. You know, like crazy stuff that's never been reported before. People are seeing things that we're not even seeing in the movies of the 40s, okay? They're seeing technology manifesting in public. They're seeing entities, shadow creatures. In some cases, there's reports of men in black showing up. All of these different things are taking place, and it's causing a little bit of hysteria, I can imagine, because back in this time period, you know, we're dealing with the old world here. I mean, compared to what things are today. And in this time period, it was a very much America still had a lot of a heavy Christian ethos. You know, there was kind of a Christian idealism that was kind of taking place back in that time period. It was a little bit more accepted and less, how can I say this, less occultic in the mainstream. Today, occultism is popular and it's widely accepted. But back then, it was not quite. And so this was kind of new. And people were realizing in the government, wow, all of these things, all of this technology, this amazing technology coming through the hands of Jack Parsons was received through satanic rituals. So they're thinking maybe there's something that we don't know. Now, some people got excited with that. Some people got a little bit on edge. And the ones that got excited, they started out with kind of a mentality of we're going to figure out, you know, how they're doing all these things. You know, they wanted to learn. And then the people that were concerned, that's where you get this group known as the Collins Elite. They had a Christian worldview. They had enough knowledge of the Old Testament and the New Testament to understand that God was not okay with sorcery. God was not okay with channeling. Matter of fact, channeling is mentioned specifically in the Old Testament. You know, it was forbidden God's people were forbidden to channel any spirits or even to enter into covenant with other gods. These are things that a lot of people in church overlook because pastors want to, you know, give these ear tickling messages. But the Bible actually talks a lot about the demonic, a lot about the supernatural world. And God says you are not allowed to channel and you are not allowed to enter into covenant with other gods. And so the Collins elite said, you know, this is not okay. Like, we need to be cautious here. And then they started to witness that inside of these government assigned groups, by the way, these groups do not exist. We need to
2: officially.
1: On Coast to Coast, we mentioned that this type of a group was called a limited access program or an LAP. And when you're dealing with a limited access program, Richard, no one in Congress has to know a peep about what's going on. Like, limited access literally means it does not exist. And if the lid gets blown, everybody disband and never talk about it again. So that's what we're looking at here. This was a limited access program. Inside of the limited access program, the Collins elite are now in a very dangerous territory because these men are now in opposition in their ideology. They're in opposition to what some of the larger group is doing. The larger group is now kind of embarking on trying out satanic rituals of their own. And let me explain why here. Jack Parsons was successful according to his own biography. But here's the thing we have to realize. Jack Parsons was a man of science. He lived by the scientific method. And so he applied the scientific method into his satanic rituals, which means that he's going to keep doing these rituals until he gets it to work. He had faith that Aleister Crowley knew what he was doing. And so he had faith that if Crowley could do it, he could do it. And sure enough, he says by the scientific method, he was finally successful. He says it finally took and we opened the portal. The reason that's important to kind of make sure we hash through that here is because in the occult belief, they believe that the person that opens the portal has to be the person to close the portal. Now, in the occult world, people were probably scrambling to know that UFOs and entities were just pouring through this gateway that got opened. And Jack Parsons blew himself up by accident just a few years later. 1952, Jack Parsons blows himself up in his home laboratory. And so now the guy that officially took the lead in opening this portal, well, he doesn't really have the ability to close the portal according to the occult belief system.
2: It's like a Ouija board. It's like a Ouija board. You have, if you play the game and you open it, you have to, there's a protocol where you have to close it. Otherwise, again, that portal is open.
1: You know, it's unbelievable how real these things really are, Richard. You know, so many people, they get watered down by Hollywood. They think it's all movies. They think it's all comic books or sci-fi. I'll take a step further. You got people calling this stuff conspiracy theories. And if people would just take a minute to do a little bit of homework, let me tell you something that really blew this open for us. In 1947, July 8th, actually, of 1947, interestingly, this was just a few days past Independence Day. 1947, FBI document 6751 enters into classification. Okay? Now, let me say that one more time. FBI document 6751. This is a document that everybody listening needs to check out. It is declassified. You can download this from the FBI vault. It's one of those documents that lets you know just how much they knew back in the 40s. Because once we know what they knew, we can better understand why they did what they did and what their agenda was. And furthermore, what their agenda has been and continues today. So 1947, this document, 6751, it explains that these beings are not from outer space, Richard. Okay, this document explains that these beings are actually interdimensional beings, okay, and that these are beings that are not aliens, but they're actually beings that live in an ethereal plane. Now, certain language gets used that lines right up with theosophy. You know, Manly P. Hall, Madame Blavatsky, and so many others. How can I say this? I really want to try to make this part brief, but this document gets submitted by a popular member of academia to the FBI, we have to know the FBI gets tons of documents. Tons of submitted documents. Now, they're not official FBI documents. Once they get submitted, they have to go through a process. But they get a lot of warnings. They get a lot of phone calls. They get a lot of letters. A lot of weird ideas probably get dropped off on their doorstep. And in 1947, when this document came through, it was penned by a prominent member of academia who also was involved in the occult. And he wanted them to know that he had some answers for some of the things they were dealing with. Well, the guy that receives this document in the FBI, he immediately classifies it. And then he forwards it to a whole bunch of other elite members of federal agencies. Okay, their eyes only. And then he says, we need to be real careful not to accept this document as fact. He says, because this information was received through supernormal or paranormal means. So all of this information was given to the guy that wrote the document through communication, very much like what Parsons was involved in, communicating with entities, channeling, automatic writing. And so this guy in the FBI says, we should just go ahead and, you know, cover this up. There's really not a whole lot of merit to it. That's what he said. Now,
2: but then he classifies it.
1: so if there's no merit to this, why in the world would you classify it, put it under lock and key, and then forward it to all of these upper echelon elite members of the Fed?
2: Great question, and we'll leave it hanging, and we'll pick up on that. A very question on the other side with Justin and Wes Fall, Fourth Watch Films, Higher Entities, The Lost Tapes. Back with more. Stay with us.

0: Welcome back. Justin and Wes Fall, veteran researchers, filmmakers, brothers. Fourth Watch Films and the new releases, Higher Entities, The Lost Tapes, where they connect the dots between the modern-day UFO, alien abduction phenomenon, and occult practices of Jack Parsons, the co-founder of the Jet Propulsion Laboratory, Aleister Crowley, L. Ron Hubbard, and others. We were talking about FBI document 6751. How did you guys find that, uncover that document?
1: That's one of the that's one of the awesome things that Chad Riley does for us, one of the many things he does. But Chad's a he's a research guru, and he can find, we call it the Easter egg hunter. He can find those Easter eggs, and he unloaded close to 300 declassified FBI documents that he found.
0: And so again, to repeat, 6751 is essentially an admittance on the part of the FBI or the government that the UFO alien abduction phenomenon is not about extraterrestrials. It is about interdimensionals.
1: That's correct. Yeah, back then there wasn't any this little idea of these little green men, you know, coming to monitor us and to make sure that we don't blow ourselves up. And that, I mean, that wasn't even an idea back then. Back then it was like, hey, this is insane. We need to get to the bottom of it real fast. And they're obviously more advanced than us, so let's do what we can. So that's
0: right. Let's bring it into the 1950s, because we had that massive UFO flyover, the Capitol building in Washington, D.C. Then at some not too distant future after that, we had this legendary meeting at Edwards Air Force Base between Eisenhower and what...
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0: What we've been told, according to the legend, were gray aliens. Tell me about what that was all about.
3: Wes, you want me to grab this? You want to take this?
1: Justin does have that one down a little bit better than me, but if I could, just real quick before we go forward, we didn't get to mention this when we were on Coast to Coast, but you know, we've gone into Crowley and we've kind of digested him, but Justin mentioned Blavatsky. So you can even go back before her and to Swedenborg. This is an old idea. This isn't something that just came up. Crowley said today we'll call them angels and demons. Tomorrow we'll call them something else. So he knew what he was dealing with. Blavatsky knew the same thing. But Swedenborg was, he was back in the 18th century, and he was visited by angels from Venus. And today they even have a new church, they're calling it, and they teach people how to do the same thing, to contact these, you know, beings from the other, from other planets. But then you move even forward from that, from Crowley, you have Lovecraft. You know, he wrote about some of these things, and he drew on Thelema, he drew on Theosophy. And so this idea that these ancient ones who ruled the world millennia ago, you know, they left and they're taking a nap somewhere, and one day they're going to come back and mankind's going to be toast. And that's that Derek Gilbert breaks that down. But the thing I was going to get to, this is pretty important here. Powell's and Bergier, they were French writers, and they picked up on some stuff that Lovecraft wrote about. And in the early 60s, they wrote a book called The Morning of the Magicians. And this book, people may have heard of it, they may not have, but one book that they have heard of, most likely, is von Daniken's Chariots of the Gods.
0: Right.
1: And he came out with that book in the late 60s. The crazy thing about this is that it was so close to Powell's and Bergier's book, The Morning of the Magicians, that von Daniken got sued. And so without The Morning of the Magicians, you wouldn't have Chariots of the Gods. Without Powell's and Bergier, you know, without Lovecraft, you wouldn't have them. Without, it just keeps going back, but it's this old idea. And even in ancient times in Mesopotamia, we were dealing with these entities that would come and appear, present themselves to men. These were the gods of the nations that the Bible talks about. And if you go back before that, you have the divine council. And so, the disinheriting of the nations, which took place at Babel, God appointed the nations to the number of the sons of God. And it sounds like a great thing. They were helping him. But then when they started to receive worship, Well, it's all been downhill from there.
4: Right.
1: So
4: these sons of God,
1: to go forward.
4: And these sons of God you're talking about are fallen angels. Basically, God said he carved out Israel and he said, this is mine. The rest of it, okay, you fend for yourselves. Basically, the fallen angels are in charge.
1: Exactly.
4: Now,
3: to think that those fallen angels, Richard, maybe even some of the exact fallen angels that were active doing things back then, possibly are some of the same fallen angels that are appearing as these Nordics to some of these government groups that we're talking about.
4: Right. Okay. So 1953, Eisenhower, according to legend, disappears. We're told it's some sort of emergency dental procedure, but he's secretly at Edwards Air Force Base meeting with the gray aliens. What was going on there?
3: We got to drop a little correction here. First of all, that was actually 1954. The gray aliens were not until 1955. So 1954, and here's the thing. The fact is, the information is information. You know, I like to mention dates just in case people want to go look this stuff up. So, you know, that's why I like to give the address. I call it giving addresses. So 1954, that is when Eisenhower was at the Edwards Air Force Base, and that is where the famous conspiracy of Eisenhower's dentist, right? The non-existent dentist. And so what happened was, according to some of the stories that are coming from Eisenhower's family, and again, this first go-round, there was not a whole bunch of eyewitnesses as there were at the next. But 1954, they say he has an emergency dentist, a dental need, which there's no record of that, by the way. He goes to Edwards Air Force Base, and there are two Nordics that would appear to be probably very attractive, blue eyes, pale skin. Two Nordics met with him, and then there was a third Nordic, according to the story, that was kind of standing afar off a little bit, you know, almost like a door guy, if you will, a security guy. I don't know what you'd call him. It's kind of weird to think that these aliens have a guy kind of, you know, running security. I mean, they probably have technology that they could just blast somebody. But anyway, I digress. I'm sorry. Edwards Air Force Base, they meet, and the Nordics are trying to work out a deal with Eisenhower. Okay, they want to work out a deal, and in turn, basically, they were willing to work out a deal if Eisenhower gave a green light, that we as an American government were going to stop playing with nuclear weapons. You know, that was kind of the gist of that. Eisenhower wasn't too keen on that idea. Now, a year later, he's at Holloman Air Force Base. Now,
4: I'm going to jump in. Justin, I got to jump in right there. There's that music coming up. That means it's time to step away for just a moment. We'll come back. Justin and Wes Fall, Fourth Watch Films, Higher Entities, The Lost Tapes, back with more. My name is Richard Serrett. Stay with us.
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4: Wes and Justin Fall from Fourth Watch Films, Higher Entities is their new documentary, and that takes us on quite a wild ride from Jack Parsons to Aleister Crowley, L. Ron Hubbard, to the modern-day UFO phenomenon. Before we proceed, let's tell the folks, Wes and Justin, how they can see Higher Entities, The Lost Tapes.
3: 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Right now, we're actually still running, I think it's like a 20% off deal right now on the combo pack. You can get Higher Entities, The Lost Tapes, and what I would call our magnum opus film, Hollow Earth Chronicles, Episode 1, both of which really do kind of cross over into the same type of information. 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
4: 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All right. We were talking about Eisenhower at Edwards Air Force Base in 54, and then he meets with the Nordics. And what was the deal that was struck there?
3: So there was not actually a deal struck in 54. There was an attempted deal. From the sources that I have, they're saying that Eisenhower was not willing to shut down the nuclear testing. And so he leaves the Air Force base. Now, we're going to come back to this in just a second because there's a really interesting little caveat here. But 1955, a year later, this is the event that more people have come out about over the years. Apparently, there was quite a few eyewitnesses to what took place in 55. So Eisenhower is now meeting with a group of gray aliens, what we would call grays, and they're working out a treaty. Matter of fact, they, according to all the best sources, including Eisenhower's family members and others who were there, I guess it was in the early 90s maybe, late 80s, early 90s, there was some I don't know what you want to call this. It was not a conference, but there was a gathering where some of these people spoke, and it was different than what we see today. It almost looked like they were giving a debriefing of what their knowledge was of this event. But Chad Riley once again found these old VHS video clips of these people giving these, just deconstructing everything that took place. And these, I've never heard of any of these guys, but there were quite a few of them all validating that 1955 a deal was struck by the gray aliens with Eisenhower. And let's not forget that Eisenhower had the Majestic 12 information given to him by Truman when he entered into presidency. That's kind of another interesting thing that he kind of had a head start on the alien program. So this was nothing new to him. And years prior to his presidency, from our research, we find that Eisenhower was very engaged in this type of scenario, getting into the paranormal with otherworldly entities, what we know to be interdimensional. Now, 55. Holloman Air Force Base, they enter into an agreement, and this treaty is pretty interesting because they did come to some agreements here, and I know we talked briefly about this on Coast to Coast, but just the crash course is that the alien grays basically had some terms that they wanted met. So one would be that our government would not be involved in the affairs of the aliens, and the aliens would not be involved in our affairs. They would help us develop our technology. Okay, that's kind of a no-brainer. They would not make a treaty with any other nation on Earth. Now, why would they choose America, right? Maybe we'll come back to that if we have time. So they basically said, we're swearing an oath that we will never make another treaty with another nation on Earth. Like, you guys are going to get exclusive rights to working with the aliens. Now, they wanted some things in return. Okay, they don't need our technology, but what they do want is that they want to be able to come into our airspace, into our land. They want to be able to abduct humans for their experiments. But in this, we can't get involved. Again, we can't meddle in their affairs. We got to let them do what they're going to do. But the government said, okay, we'll let you abduct our people, but you've got to provide us the names of the people that you've abducted. And then they took those names on a list, and they submitted that to the Majestic 12 Committee. Lastly, the public cannot be informed directly about the existence of what they're going to call extraterrestrials. Those were the simple terms of this agreement.
4: Now, the obvious question, Justin or Wes, is if these are in fact demonic entities, we're not talking about extraterrestrials. They are otherworldly, they are interdimensional. Why do they need to strike any kind of an agreement? Why don't they just come and take what they want whenever they want?
1: It leads up to the Great Deception. If you try to force somebody along, I mean, like, you can't take a horse to the water, or you can take the horse to the water, but you can't make them drink. So they're going to try to sugarcoat this. And honestly, I think that's with the way that this is going to unfold, if they come in and they're so much more advanced than we are technologically, and they have medicines that we've never seen, and they can cure cancer, and they can disarm, and they can, take us, keep us from going to war, at least temporarily. People are just, they're going to voluntarily sign up for whatever these things have. I mean, unless they have the conviction, that we do, or they have, other eyes to see what's actually taking place. So I don't think it's, if they were to come in and just all of a sudden, start to take over mankind, I think it'll eventually get to that, but I think that they're still building the infrastructure. The groundwork is still being laid, because it is going to be a deception. People will willingly choose to follow them, versus following the God of the Bible.
4: Go ahead, Justin.
3: I actually think that the specific there, The answer to your question goes right back to probably the most popular Bible verse ever quoted, and that's John 3:16. Can I just quote this real fast?
4: Sure.
3: For God so loved the world that he gave his only begotten son, that whosoever believeth in him shall not perish but have everlasting life. Now, the key word here is whosoever will, okay? Whosoever believeth in him. So we know that in order to come into the door of Christ, we have to accept Christ. Now, there's more to it than that in the Bible. There's quite a bit more to understand in theology, but the simplistic idea is that, you know, whosoever will. And we have this thing called free will. You know, we can choose every day what we're going to drink, what we're going to eat, what we're going to do. And that's part of this cosmic chess match, is that the pawns in the cosmic war, you know, the human beings, if you want to call us pawns, I don't like using that terminology, but that's kind of what the fallen angels look at us as. You know, these
4: we're also the prize. We're also the prize. We're the prize and the pawn.
3: We are, absolutely. And the fallen angels look at us, you know, like notches on a belt, I imagine, these entities. And so they don't respect us the way that, you know, that we don't have the same character with them that we would, because God sees us through Jesus Christ if we're, you know, born again. They look at us like empty vessels that they can take over and that they can win over. And if they can win us, if they can get us to believeth in them, to kind of take that Bible verse, if we can just kind of go and believe upon them instead of believing upon Christ, then our souls are part of their kingdom in their mind and not part of God's kingdom. So it's a matter of the free will. This is a matter of the spiritual warfare that every human being has to face. Are they going to accept Jesus Christ, or are they going to accept something else?
4: Does Eisenhower know that these are not extraterrestrials, that they are in fact interdimensionals, or is he being fed a line as well that these are ETs?
3: I believe that it's very, but the fact that he had eyes to see the Majestic 12 documents, that the fact that he knew all about this, and that he had interest in these things, and not to mention Eisenhower was not a Christian. So I really do believe that he probably saw these things as the old ones, the ancient ones. I imagine that probably came up in conversation. I mean, listen, if you could have been in the room in 1954 or 55 when he met with these things, I mean, I think some of the talks that they would have had would probably blow our minds, Richard. I don't even know.
4: No doubt. Yeah, no doubt. All right. We will take another time out. Justin and Wes Fall, researchers, filmmakers, Fourth Watch Films, Higher Entities, The Lost Tapes is the documentary. And if you go to fourthwatchfilms.com, all spelled out, fourthwatchfilms.com, you can purchase the documentary as well as

0: a taxi. 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Wes and Justin Fall, the Fall brothers from Fourth Watch Films, stay with us to discuss their new documentary film, Hidden Entities, The Lost Tapes. 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And there are a number of donor tiers to choose from. All right, back to Brothers Fall, Wes and Justin. And let's see, we talked about Eisenhower's meeting at Holloman Air Force Base with the gray aliens. They struck up a deal. The aliens, and we use that term in quotes because we're not talking about ETs. We're talking about interdimensionals, demonic perhaps. They were basically given carte blanche. They could come and go as they please into our airspace. They could abduct who they wanted to abduct. Now, why do they need to abduct us? What are they after exactly?
1: That's a great question, and that's actually what I what I was trying to remember when I blanked when we were speaking last. I think personally that it ties into this whole transhumanist agenda that we're going to be, well, we're seeing it unfold today. And, you know, as the Bible talks about, as in the days of Noah, so shall be the second coming of the Son of Man. Well, there was a lot of that going on back then. And so I think we're seeing that come full circle. But for me, I mean, that's the only thing that really makes sense. Is that, you know, they're trying to do these experiments. They're trying to learn more about the human genome. And they're trying to, ultimately, I think this is going to lead us into, you know, what the Bible talks about, the mark of the beast. And that's literally going to change people from being human into being into a transitionary state of transhuman. And then finally to, ultimately to being post-human. But I think that's where that's going to lead.
0: Some people have reported, you know, that males have reported their sperm being removed, females their eggs removed. Is there some sort of an alien, again in quotes, and human hybrid program going on? In other words, are they trying to raise an army for the Battle of Armageddon?
2: Oh, yeah, absolutely. Matter of fact, Richard, I'm glad you brought that up because this is getting into a little bit of what our next project is going to be on. We're about to get started on Hollow Earth Chronicles Episode 2, getting really into the deep underground military bases where there's whole levels of, you know, chimera technology being engaged. I mean, you're talking about levels where you're looking at these animal-human hybrids, which, by the way, this is not a conspiracy theory. This is a true conspiracy fact. You can go back, back as early as 2008, I was reading that Parliament in the UK, the British Parliament, you know, they were saying that not only are they allowing the scientists to create chimera embryos, I'm using their language here. They said chimera embryos. So not only can they create them, but Parliament put laws in place to protect the scientists that were creating these abominations, and yet further to protect these abominations that they were creating. Now, this goes all the way back into the early 2000s. I was reading about it in 2008, 2009. But, I mean, this stuff is... It,

0: it's unbelievable because we do believe that there's things that are taking place inside the earth right now. We believe that there are deep underground military bases that have levels that are so deep that only certain people, matter of fact, can access, such as Lieutenant Colonel Gregory Rinrich, who, you know, we talk about in the film, who ended up having to not be in the film last minute because of some very, very threatening scenarios that were coming upon, you know, his family because of him talking.
1: Right. I do want to come back to that gentleman. Because you spend a little bit of time in the documentary, kind of chasing him down and hoping to get an interview with this elusive gentleman. But I wanted to circle back to something you mentioned earlier. And as part of the negotiation at Holloman Air Force Base, Eisenhower agreed that the aliens, quote unquote, could abduct human specimens. But they had to give the names of these abductees to, I think you said, Majestic 12. What was the purpose of that?
0: I personally think that it had to do with control, damage control specifically. The government, you know, a non-existent meeting takes place and there's a deal struck, and that deal allows, you know, the U.S. government to basically sell out, you know, basically to sell people to the aliens, not by name per se, but allowing them to just take what they want. In that scenario, the government wants to know who those people are, probably for the sake of damage control, so that they can kind of monitor, you know, that person, monitor that area, see if they're creating any buzz or any hype, and then even to further make them look crazy, you know, because back then, you know, if somebody was running around talking about being abducted by aliens, they would probably be looked at as the town drunk.
1: Right.
0: And so I imagine that the government wanted to have their names for the sake of damage control solely.
1: All right. I want to try and wrap my head around something here, and that is the whole UFO disclosure movement. We're being constantly teased. And I think, you know, a large part of me thinks we're being totally played here. In other words, let's go back to Roswell. First of all, they teased us. They issued a memo. The Roswell Army Airfield issues a memo saying we've captured a disc, a flying disc. And then they changed the story and said, no, it was just an experimental high-altitude surveillance balloon to test for, you know, detect nuclear testing from the Soviet Union. And then they changed the story again, and it was something else. So it's like this onion, layer upon layer upon layer. But are these then, am I to understand, all cover stories? Because the ultimate truth at the core of, you know, beneath all of those layers, those onion layers, is the reality that we're dealing with, not extraterrestrials, but interdimensional. So I guess my question is, who decided and when to create this UFO cover story that we're still kind of being led along with?
0: Well, that was part of the agreement, according to the family of Eisenhower, was that they could not disclose these things to the public. So I imagine there was probably something in the meetings that would follow, secret meetings that were not documented, where they had to come up with solutions for the questions that were going to be brought forward. And I think that that's probably what happened. I think that they were they created some science fiction ideas to basically almost create an artificial narrative. You know, they manufactured this idea so that they could keep the public from knowing exactly what was going on. And that was part of the agreement that Eisenhower had with these quote unquote gray aliens. The gray aliens, I want to just take a moment to say this. I don't think we said this on Coast to Coast, but from my years of research, the gray aliens, first and foremost, they are the most popular image of an alien that you will see. I mean, people who don't believe in any of this stuff, they still know what a gray is. Maybe not by name, but by picture, they would be like, oh, that's an alien. That's kind of become the cliche image of an alien. You know, gray, blue, green, but they all look, you know, they all look like an alien gray.
1: Right.
0: The reason I bring this up is because I believe there are two types, at least, maybe more types of gray aliens. I believe that there are the intelligible grays, which are probably a middle, you know, a mid-range entity. I also believe that the higher entities can shapeshift. I believe this is a biblical idea. In the book of Hebrews, in the New Testament, we're told to be careful how we treat strangers, Richard, because we could be entertaining an angel unaware. So we do know that angels can take on the form of man or on, you know, they can go back to their, you know, original form, if you will. And so that when they appear as man, people don't get freaked out. But there's countless times in scripture where angels appear. Sometimes they appear as men, sometimes they appear as angels. And generally, when they appear in their natural form, it's the normal reaction of mankind to just fall down on the ground and worship these things, because they are literally something so potent and so fearful that we are not used to seeing anything like this in our rationalized world. But I do believe that those angels, the fallen ones, could likely take on form to look like a lower entity in the event that they wanted to further a certain narrative. But then we have these grays that are unintelligible. Now, these are the ones that so many people have experiences with, where they feel paralysis. They're surrounded by these gray aliens in their bedroom. Yet these things might as well be bobblehead dolls with batteries in them. I mean, they're moving around almost like a robot, yet there's nothing intelligible going on. They're not really doing anything. They're obviously not in control of, you know, there's something else controlling them, basically. And that's possibly what we might have seen. There is debate about the entities that were in the crashed disk at Roswell. There's a lot of debate there. But if they really did get some bodies there, they would probably have been these biological meat suits that would have been a mixture of alien and human DNA, or even animal DNA, which I call the unintelligible grays. And those are literally meat puppets. They're body suits that a demon or another entity could take over, if you will, and control like a remote control puppet.
1: Right, because if we're talking about demonic entities, they are spirit, right? They're not flesh and – it is not against, you know, flesh and blood that we battle. It is against – you know, spirits. So these recovered bodies, as you say, dead aliens, we're told, are not. They are just, they are, you call them meat puppets. These were inhabited by the, I guess, the spirit of these demonic entities.
2: Well, there's different classifications, like some, like Justin was talking about, the little grays, and Stan Dale believes this as well, that they are just little, they're like fit extensions, if you would, for demons to be able to interact in this realm. But then on the other side of that, like such as the Nordics, those would fall under the classifications of actual fallen angels of the sons of God that the Bible talks about, and they're physical beings. I mean, in Scripture it says that, well, one, they can cohabitate with women, but also they can eat. They hold a physical shell. You can act in, what is it, when they were in Sodom and Gomorrah, they actually talked about Lot grabbing one of them and like pulling them back in. So like they're a physical being. So I think we're dealing with two different things, two different classifications there.
1: Right. And we've seen video from the International Space Station. Most of us have seen this one, maybe on YouTube, where it looks like two UFOs are kind of having a dogfight. What are we witnessing there? Is that a battle between two different types of interdimensionals, or angels and demons?
0: You know, it's tough to say, because the question that you asked earlier, actually several questions, I would just kind of draw to this idea that there is still a disinformation campaign going on here. And, you know, being a graduate from film school, being trained in special effects, you know, Hollywood special effects, editing techniques, CG, I mean, these are all things that we were trained professionally in film school. And, you know, it's really easy to create a video like that. I mean, and look, I don't want to sound too conspiratorial here, but, I see that stuff and I'm like, wow, we could have made that really easily to push a certain agenda or to give, you know, conspiracy theorists something to just, you know, go nuts over. So I'm not fully convinced that that's actually real. I'm not saying that the background footage isn't real. I'm just saying like the actual composited images of the alleged UFOs could have been faked, you know, but I don't know. I mean, there is war going on in heaven. I mean, I believe that there is ongoing stuff taking place in the heavens between good and bad. And, you know, I think the biggest war is going on Earth, because it is for our souls. You know, Satan knows that his time is short. He wants the souls of humanity. He wants our allegiance. And so I do believe there's going to be wars going on in the heavens between the good and the bad, and you know, there's things we don't understand about all of that. But I believe that it will probably be culminating even more as we approach the last days. But I don't think it's going to look like two little silver discs, you know, chasing each other, like, you know, Chip and Dale fighting on the tree, branch. So right. I'm real skeptical about some of the stuff that they're releasing. And I think they're doing that strategically in line with the agreement Eisenhower allegedly made, where we will not disclose, the fullness of these things to the public. So
1: you mentioned you mentioned Stan Deo earlier. Stan Deo has been on this program. He's a regular on Coast to Coast. Many people will know him about from his, you know, his survival information and so forth. But he was also heavily featured in your film. And tell me about Stan Deo and what he was doing in Australia.
2: Yeah, Stan was over there. He was working for the Aeronautical Research Lab in Australia. While he was there, he was working on anti-gravity craft. And just to give some of his credentials, he had above top secret security clearance, working with the FBI. He did some undercover work with them, worked exclusive black projects specializing in anti-gravity craft. And then it just keeps going on. Advanced propulsion engineer for marine, air, and spacecraft. Stan's a great resource, and he's been on the ground. I mean, he's put the time in. And what we found from him, he confirmed a lot of things that we were finding. Some of that being the Eisenhower agreement or the Treaty of Grenada, because he was working, Stan was working in an underground military base in Australia, and he said that he was aware of the agreements that were made, and that we basically gave them, we as in humankind, our governments gave them underground facilities to work, sometimes under ocean facilities as well, and they would do that in exchange for their technology. And that's where the anti-gravity craft tech came from. He talked about time dilation, talked about molecular physics, being able to walk through walls without breaking yourself, and just crazy stuff like that. But he said those were just like little, you know, basically toy technologies that they were trading in exchange for their space underground.
1: Now, he worked in an underground base. Did he have face-to-face with these entities?
2: He was not in direct contact with them. Most of the information came from his security team. And he has some really, really insane stories about even gun battles and things that took place. But he did give one story that he told us, because he was breaking down the different types of entities that he was aware of. And he even went forward, I think it was the former Minister of Defense up in your neck of the woods, Richard, talked about 13 types of entities.
1: Paul Hellyer, yes.
2: Yes, sir. And so he breaks down that, but the stories that he told about were secondhand involved in face-to-face contact with these things. But his one story, he was at the UN, and I think it was an economic forum or something like that. And he talks about being in a room with these two really tall, it was a male and a female, and they kind of cornered him. And it was just him and them in there, and they started probing him on some different questions on the world economics. And he said he just felt this really strange, you know, denseness in the air. He said that he felt like he was a bird in a cage, you know, a canary in a cage, and that they were the predators. And he didn't see them out in the light. One giveaway for the Nordics supposedly is that they have like a shining skin, or looks like you know, rainbows on their skin in the sunlight. Which he didn't see them out there, so he can't verify that was the case. But he is definitely a solid source, and he's put in a lot of time in this area.
1: All right, we are approaching another break here. When we come back, I want to talk about another gentleman featured in the film who has been a guest on this program as well as Coast to Coast AM, and that would be Tom Horn, who appeared here just a couple of months ago. And he's got a rather harrowing tale. I mean, this story hits pretty close to home for Tom Horn. Wait till you hear about that. Wes and Justin Falls, stay with us from Fourth Watch Films. Back with more in a moment. Don't go away.
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1: Welcome back. Before we get back to our conversation with Justin and Wes Fall, let's grab a couple of quick calls. And, well, this is part of the conversation, actually. Let's say hi to Paul in Oshawa. Paul, welcome.
4: Good morning, Richard, and good morning, guys. How are you all doing?
1: Terrific.
4: Excellent.
0: Hey.
4: Question I wanted to ask in regards to the grays in description of what you're talking about, that maybe they're the servants of another type of species, say the reptilians or insectoid. Did you ever follow to see really who's in charge of these guys?
0: When you go back to Genesis chapter 6, and we have these sons of God, and that they're taking wives of you know, daughters of men, and their offspring, yeah, we have these different cultures of the world that are giving reptilian or what some would call serpentine qualities or characteristics to their offspring. And they're saying that these angels that engaged in the sexual sin, that they also had what we would call serpentine qualities. It's fascinating. You know, you look at some of these skulls that they're finding, these elongated skulls, and some of them have what we would call a detachable jaw, very similar to snakes. Now, there's just some very wild stuff about that, but I do believe that this idea of a reptilian, you know, it goes back to the seed of the serpent, and I don't mean Cain. I don't believe Cain was the seed of the serpent. I believe that the seed of the serpent really took off in Genesis chapter 6, and that was the fulfillment, or the beginning of the fulfillment of the Genesis 3 prophecy, the war between Christ and Satan, which is going to be literally that serpent, Satan, the great dragon. And so, yes, I believe that there's truth to this idea of reptilians, but in a biblical sense, that they are part of a fallen race, a race that was never meant to be on this earth, and that was a hybrid race.
1: All right, Paul, thank you for that. Let's say hi to Michael in Newmarket. Michael, welcome to The Conspiracy Show.
5: The question is this. These people that have made a deal with the devil, first of all, are they part of the Illuminati? And secondly, you said they want to usher in the Antichrist. Now, I'm not asking specifically who it is, but what kind of characteristics will this Antichrist bring at the end of the world then?
1: All right, Michael, good question. Go ahead, gentlemen.
2: Well, a few characteristics. He's going to change times and laws. He's going to be very charismatic. He's going to be, you know, bringing in peace. He's going to be conquering peacefully. We do see the peace treaty with that's supposed to take place between the Palestinians and Israel. So there's a handful of you know, big things that it talks about that he's going to take place or that he's going to do, and.
1: It's also said that he'll suffer a seemingly mortal head wound, but then he will be resurrected.
2: Exactly. Yeah. So the world is, and we kind of get into that and in the belly of the beast as well. But he, he's going to be viewed by the whole world. He's going to be loved by the whole world. And in the end, he's going to be able to call down fire from heaven and do some just amazing, crazy things that the world has never seen. It's going to flip the world on its head, really. And that's one of the problems. Even within the church, there's a lot of people that don't have a supernatural, biblical perspective. They just look at it like it's a fairy tale and you know, bedtime stories. And so it's I think that's also, and I'm kind of on a tangent, but I think that's the reason for their secrecy, is because they took a big note from Orson Welles and H.G. Wells' War of the Worlds. They saw the effect that had on society. People were committing suicide, you know, just crazy stuff taking place, and they have to incrementally get the world ready for it. Otherwise, it would just kind of implode.
1: All right, Michael, thank you for that. Let's grab another quick call. Wayne is in Oshawa. Wayne, good morning. Welcome to The Conspiracy Show. Hi, Wayne. Go ahead.
6: Yes, sir. Calling from Hamilton, Ontario.
1: Oh, Hamilton. Terrific. Okay, thank you.
6: Yes, I had an experience Tuesday evening, this past Tuesday evening, about 8 p.m., just at sunset.
1: All right. Tell us about what happened.
6: I was out on my back porch having a cigarette, and I was up. It was almost dark. I was looking at the southern sky, looking at the constellation of Orion. I could see Venus over in the west. There were just a few rays of sunlight poking up over the horizon, and something caught my attention above, and this object went overhead. It was massive. It was kind of lit a little bit from the sunlight that was hitting it, and I could see a bit of a glint on the one side. All I'm saying is that I don't know if it's them or us, but they're here. Something's here. There's something going on up there. This thing was massive, and it was very high in the atmosphere, and it's changed my whole perception of what's really out there.
1: Did anyone else see it, Wayne?
6: Unfortunately, no, and I've been up every night trying to catch it again. Tonight it was clear. I couldn't see anything, but it reminded me of if you were standing at the bottom of the ocean and looked up and saw a super oil tanker go overhead.
1: That big, eh?
6: It was massive, and it was very high up, possibly outside the atmosphere, because, like I say, the sun was just down over the horizon, and whatever it was very high up, and it was very huge. If you were to extend your arm up above you, it would be the width of two fingers.
1: All right. Did it make any sound?
6: There was no sound. There was nothing. It was just silent, and it just faded off into the darkness after it went out of the sunlight.
1: All right. Now, well, thank you for sharing that. Gentlemen, that raises a good question. When we see these craft in the air, are they ours or are they theirs, given that we made some sort of deal in exchange for technology?
0: It's tough to say. The thing is that we know for a fact that the government for years has been operating with what could only be explained as an unidentified flying object. I mean, clearly they have. I mean, all you got to do is look at some of the, you know, the wartime technology that we operate with today. And some of those flying machines, you know, they had predecessors, and they had testing that went on that nobody knew about. But on the other hand, there are very much interdimensional vehicles. And I think we need to be careful to not discount that idea, because the Bible, and again, as a born again Bible believing Christian, I believe the Bible is a very supernatural book that gives us all the answers, where we have even good vehicles of transportation, not just demonic. So there are, in fact, not that we need to be trying to communicate with these things. I want to be very clear about that, but there in the Bible, in ancient history, there were accounts of, you know, what we would call a good vehicle coming down. You know, you had Enoch that was taken up. You had Elijah that was taken up. You've got Ezekiel's wheel. There's some very interesting things in Scripture. But I just want to encourage what was the name of the caller?
1: I believe that was Wayne in Hamilton.
0: Wayne, I just wanted to encourage Wayne. You know, I've got some stories from some friends who have kind of been in a similar situation, and they began to really want to get out there every night at the same time, trying to see it, trying to learn more about it. And a very close friend of mine personally got very engulfed in this. And I just want to warn you, a word of caution, if you don't mind, be very careful with this type of thing, because there are alleged telepathic, psychic type powers that can be engaged spiritually upon people that are seeking, you know, to follow these crafts, people that are seeking to learn more and to watch them physically. I know a story of a very close friend where he got extremely involved in this, and it took over. I mean, I forget how many months it was taking place. He literally was almost bewitched by a force that came down from this particular UFO out in California. So I say be careful, you know, trying to go out there and trying to get too close to these types of things.
1: All right. I got time for one more call, and then on the other side, we're definitely going to get to discussing Tom Horn. But here's Pamela in the Volunteer State, Tennessee. Hello,
0: yeah.
1: Pamela. Welcome.
7: Hi. Good evening. Good evening, gentlemen. Wanted to ask, in Noah's day, of course, there were Nephilim that existed, and I've read several. There's a book called Nephilim. I think it's called Creatures of the Gods or something of that nature. Anyway, most of them were destroyed in the Great Flood of Noah's days, but there still supposedly exist on the Earth Nephilim today who are they're present on the Earth, but they're actually kind of hidden, and they will be towards the Battle of Armageddon. Have you tied anything in with these interdimensional beings with the Nephilim?
0: Absolutely. Absolutely. Matter of fact, we do a good deal of breaking this down, some of this down in Hollow Earth Chronicles. But for the sake of time, I'll just quickly say yes, absolutely. I also want to say that I tend to follow the less popular view. I believe that God destroyed all of them with the flood. And then I believe in what happened was a second incursion. I believe more fallen angels did it again after the flood. And I think that nowadays they've gotten more creative with their technology, because nowadays, you know, you see these massive giants walking around, that's just not going to go well with the narrative that they sell today. So I think they've gotten creative, and they've got smaller hybrids now, people, you know, that look more like humans. So, but yes, I do believe that they are waiting, and they are part of the end game that will be released during the Great Tribulation. Yes, ma'am, that is a great observation.
1: Pamela, thank you so much for the call, for checking in. Wes, I think you wanted to weigh in, but we'll wait till after the break. We'll come back and have you finish up on that point. And also, as I say, we'll get to talking about Tom Horn, a guest on this program, and he's also featured in Higher Entities, The Lost Tapes. The directors or producers of the film, Wes and Justin Fall, my guests, right here on The Conspiracy Show. Stay with us.
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1: We are back with Justin and Wes Fall, Fourth Watch Films, Higher Entities, The Lost Tapes. And so I believe, Wes, you wanted to weigh in. We had Pamela, who called in from Tennessee, wondering about the Nephilim. Supposedly they were destroyed in the flood. That was, as I always say, God chlorinating the gene pool. He wanted to push the reset button because so much of the earth, not only humans, but animals were corrupted. So then when did the second incursion take place of Nephilim?
2: Well, it just says in there and afterward as well. And so there's a handful of different mentionings of the fallen angels after the fact in Scripture. But the thing that I was going to bring into end of view here is specifically on the Nephilim. We have the testimony from Greg Renrich, which he's the one who had the – Justin started talking about him, but he had the above top secret clearance for Area 51, Groom Lake, S4, just crazy clearances there. And so he's witnessed the 10-foot the 10-foot tall giants. And said that they had referred to themselves as the Nephilim, and that they were preparing for an intergalactic war with God, and they believe that they're going to win. And that was, he witnessed that in a deep underground military base. To go further, just to show that this is a little bit bigger than just dealing with little green men, they weren't allowed to say the name of Jesus underground. So they were required to sign an affidavit of agreement on that, that they couldn't even mention the name of Jesus. So there's something bigger going on, but we definitely delve into looking at the Nephilim in this film as well.
1: All right, Tom Horn. Right. Tom Horn from Skywatch TV, publisher, author, has been on this program most recently talking about a kind of a doomsday comet that is heading our way. He also is in the documentary, and actually, this guy, in the trailer that I saw, he kind of warns you guys, is, you know, be careful where you're going with this, because it's dangerous. So tell us about Tom Horn and how his family was impacted by this.
2: Sure. Well, we love Tom. He's a great resource, invaluable. But we reached out to him because he wrote a book called Exo Vaticana. Specifically, that was the one that we were going to kind of pick his brain on. And in that book, he investigated the Collins Elite, and he sought out the same thing that we were trying to get to the bottom of. And in the process, he reached out to a handful of people, but one of them was, Gregory Richford. He was an advanced flight specialist for Ball Aerospace, a massive contractor for the U.S. government. He cautioned Tom against disbelieving in the Collins Elite type groups. And then he was the one who issued the dire warning to be careful while he's investigating this. And the reason for that is because we were talking about those two different factions that we have, with the Collins Elite, and even further with Ray Boucher and his contact with the DOD. we find out that this is still taking place. And so when you have those two factions, you've got some who are like, yeah, let's just go do whatever it takes. We've tried the science and it's not doing as well as we had hoped, so let's go ahead and just jump into ritual because it works. But then on the other hand, you have people who are cautioned against it, and they're like, this is wrong, this is demonic, these are nefarious beings, we can't trust them. So that was the big caution, because when you're looking into this, we might open up a door and it's some people we don't want to talk to, or some people that don't want to talk to us. But he had cautioned us. He passed that same caution along. But it gives validity to this idea. Another person was Nick Pope. You may have had him on your
1: sure.
2: show before
1: yes,
2: too,
1: yes.
2: but, former director, for the UFO Studies Group of Military Defense of Britain. Nick as well cautioned against discrediting this information. And he said that he knew of similar groups in Britain, that were running into the same things. This is, in fact, real. This phenomenon is real, and it's demonic in nature.
1: So what happened to Tom Horn's brother-in-law?
2: Yes. So that's a crazy story. This is the first time that he gave that testimony on video. So his sister Vida, she had some different visitations, a handful, around 13 years of age, and she had some visitations from small grays when she was a teenager. So you fast forward to... I'm not sure how many decades later, but she got married, and her husband was, let's see, he was a nuclear physicist, and he worked for General Dynamics in San Diego, and then they had shortly thereafter moved to Los Alamos, and he was doing some work there. And so they're visiting, he's home from work, and they're having a couple drinks, and she's telling this story of when she was a child. And so he listened to the story, just your standard abduction scenario, and so he followed up by saying, you know, what you just said is absolutely true, it's real. And he actually went further to say that he's actually working on some of this very alien technology for their transport. He was
0: reverse engineering,
2: deconstructing it, exactly, deconstructing it. And so 48 hours later, this is where it gets real crazy. So he tells her that, and 48 hours later, he's nowhere to be seen. He can't be found. She's already reported him missing. Did the report and everything, and she's reaching out to Los Alamos. Hey, you know, where's my husband? I need to, you know, I'm worried. Los Alamos couldn't give her any information, and so she after so much time passes, she's trying to get benefits because she no longer has a husband. And she goes to Social Security, and they're like, we need a death certificate. But Los Alamos couldn't produce one. So she's going back. She's going round and round in circles trying to get all this sorted out. Los Alamos gets back in touch with her and says, your husband died in a tragic accident, and we can't tell you the details of this. It can't be reviewed. And they couldn't produce a body either. But a few weeks after that, she gets a call from Social Security. And they say, hey, you're good to go. You don't need documentation. You don't need to produce a body. You're good.
1: So they obviously had they were under surveillance and even in their own home.
2: Mm-hmm.
0: Absolutely. And the thing that blows my mind about this whole scenario is that they just tried to sweep it under the rug and let it go, but she wouldn't let that go. I mean, this is her husband, and he was the breadwinner, and so she starts rattling the cages up the chain of authority in the government, and more agencies are now getting attention to the fact that a high security clearance government worker has disappeared, and his possible widow is trying to get money. And so in order to just silence everything and just put an end to her research, they just gave it to her. Hey, you know, take this. Don't ever talk about it again.
1: All right. We'll take another time out, and we'll come back. Final segment with the Fall Brothers, Fourth Watch Films, right here on The Conspiracy Show. Don't go away. All right, a few moments remain with Wes and Justin Fall from Fourth Watch Films. Tell us again how we can screen your new documentary, Higher Entities, The Lost Tapes.
0: Just head over to fourthwatchfilms.com, all spelled out, and you'll have access. We've got our films available there for streaming. Some people are going to want to go watch immediately, and if you stream the film, you get to watch it in high definition, which is really cool, especially with Hollow Earth Chronicles, because you get to see all the documents and all the really cool B-roll and the footage that we present in high def. But I just want to say that there's so much we didn't get to hit on tonight. So many key elements of Higher Entities. There's just so much information out there. So I really do hope people will take advantage of checking out this film just to kind of get the deeper depths of what we've researched here.
1: Well, we have about 8 minutes, and we may try and squeeze in a call as well. But if you had to pick one of those elements that we didn't discuss, which one would it be?
0: I would have to say Ray Boucher. Ray Boucher is a man of mystery. He was the former head of MUFON for his state in Nebraska. And not only is he a former Anglican priest, a former Baptist minister, he is a theologian. He is just a brilliant man, but he's also an exorcist. And he was very involved in the UFO community, still is, more so from kind of the behind the scenes now. But Ray Boucher was involved in all of this, you know, back before there was the internet. There wasn't websites floating around when he was, you know, back in the day, he was like going out to meetings. He was, you know, reading letters and books and VHS tapes. Anyway, I say all this to say that because of his unique background, Ray was contacted by phone originally by two men who were researchers for the Department of Defense. And they wanted to meet with him and talk to him because they were seemingly to be a modern version of the Collins Elite. Okay, these guys were part of a bigger interdepartmental group that were now engaging in what they called satanic rituals being funded by our taxpayer dollars. As well as private sectors, but some of these rituals were taking place in government facilities. Now, this is pretty serious when you stop and think about the eyewitness accounts that these two Department of Defense agents gave Ray. They talked to him on the phone. They said, "We got to meet with you." They met secretly in a hotel room. We get a full disclosure from Ray in the film, but he explains the use of psychotronic weapons. Psychic abilities being carved out in people. They were actually looking for people that had psychic abilities that they would abduct, bring in, and really try to use those abilities and really push them to the limits for government and military applications. They were trying to establish contact between certain individuals and certain entities to where people could use their abilities to contact these entities while sitting in these chairs, special chairs, what they would call psychic chairs. I mean, this stuff, it's almost like what we hear about that was taking place with Montauk. But what's really interesting is that these men from the Department of Defense, they said that they were very concerned that this departmental group, this interdepartmental group, they were concerned that they were now involved in some very satanic rituals involving human sacrifice, Richard. Human sacrifice on the watch of the Department of Defense, on American soil, on government facilities. Black facilities, black sites. And he says that they were in communication with NHEs, non-human entities. Now, when we go back to what was going on with Collins Elite, we say, well, that was a long time ago, but what's going on with that today? What's the current status? And my statement on that, the answer to that would be Department of Defense has been heavily engaged secretly in working with entities, doing everything that they can to try to reach out to even new entities. I mean, I don't understand how a group like this would continue doing these things, reaching out on new tests, you know, if they're dealing with the same entity. So what my belief is that there's several key groups in the government. All of them are interdepartmental, and they've got different entities that they're working with. And that's why we have so many documents now that have been declassified, over 300 declassified documents of the FBI dealing with all manner of strangeness. Matter of fact, I was on the phone with Ray Boucher just the other day, and he told us that he's been working with a...
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0: Guy who's former CIA, he actually worked at a desk called the Weird Desk. Can you imagine a guy working for the CIA that everything that comes on his desk is just the weird stuff?
1: Yeah, it's the real life X-Files. I've heard of that. I'm just looking at the live YouTube chat room, and Heidi weighs in asking, you know, for those not familiar with Montauk, the Montauk Chair, there on the eastern end of Long Island. Tell us a little bit about Montauk.
0: Well, there's a lot of speculation. I think a lot of what happened there was spiritual projections, to where people were astral projecting, even against their will, if that's even a thing. That's just my theory, that there were out-of-body experiences, remote viewing, stuff like that taking place, and people that were being abused, you know, spiritually abused in this scenario, and physically abused. Now, I believe that they were being forced into these projections, and so they really thought that they were experiencing these things, but it was actually a spiritual projection, kind of like when Satan was able to just show Jesus the kingdoms of the world in just a moment of time. That's what I think was going on. But people involved in Montauk that were, you know, the abductees, it was very scary stuff. I mean, they really believed that they were traveling back in time from these psychic chairs.
1: Right. There was an element of child abduction. People were being supposedly swept off the street, taken to this underground base. It's also kind of wrapped up with MK Ultra, mind control, and so forth. We just have a few minutes left here. And one of the questions that we didn't get around to was, I think, Wes, you mentioned this. The question was, you know, why did these entities make an exclusive deal with the United States?
2: My take on it is that we're pretty much we've been set apart as like the, you know, the world police, you know, the head guys, the head honchos, the most powerful nation on the earth, on the world scene. And so I think that that's probably why they reached out. I really don't know. I don't. That's the best that I can muster.
0: I have to jump in real quick, and I believe the reason they chose the U.S. is because the United States is part of an ancient destiny, a secret destiny, completely opposite of what we've been taught. I'm hoping that we can come back on and talk about that. Matter of fact, I believe that the United States, before its infancy, we've got ancient history on this nation, on the land. And going back to what you said earlier, Richard, about, you know, we don't wrestle with flesh and blood. You know, the Bible says we're wrestling with these principalities, these entities, if you will. And I believe that the principality over this continent of America, you know, we're dealing with North America, you know, Mexico, Canada, there's this big chunk of land, I believe, is the land of the plumed serpent. And we've done a great expose on this. I'd love to talk with you about it more. But it has a strong role to play in end times prophecy. And again, these occultists know, these aliens, these entities, they know what's coming on the face of this earth, and they know that their time is limited. And so they are preparing right now, as we've been told, for an intergalactic war with God, and they are wrangling in as many human helpers as they can for this last time's feat. And America plays a huge, massive role as the end times resurrected Babylon.
1: All right. Well, gentlemen, this was quite a ride, and we will once again direct listeners to Fourth Watch Films.com, all spelled out, fourthwatchfilms.com. There they can purchase, they can stream it, they can buy the DVD, Higher Entities, The Lost Tapes, and The Hollow Earth Chronicles, Volume 1. Gentlemen, thank you again.
2: Our pleasure, Richard. Thank you so much.
0: Thanks, Richard.
1: All the best, guys. All right, my thanks to Carlos Cajun and Ryan White, my live stream producer, back next week with a brand new program. In the meantime, don't be afraid. There's nothing concealed that won't be revealed, and nothing hidden that won't be made known. What you hear in the dark, speak in the light. What I say in a whisper, proclaim from the housetops. Move over, Aphrodite. I'm coming home. Good night.
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0: Is there a war coming in the Middle East? Are we headed toward a one-world government, a one-world religious system? Will America be attacked again? Do ancient prophetic texts warn of the time we are living in? Are we in the last days, the time of Jacob's trouble, the end of the world as we know it? And what of the increase of UFO sightings? While we may disagree as to what is causing the phenomena, we can agree that it is real, burgeoning, and not going away. Is this the coming great deception that ancient prophecy warns us about? Does time seem to be accelerating? Join me, your intrepid host, L.A. Marzulli, as we explore these and other riveting and stimulating topics. This is Acceleration Radio. And good evening, ladies and gentlemen. I'm your intrepid host. Welcome to the Fringe Radio Network, L.A. Marzulli, live on a Thursday. And I believe it is January 22nd, 2015. Apologize for last week. Had some stuff come up. Just couldn't make it. Not afraid to do it. You want to vote for Jeb? He's our boy. Jeb's going to do it. Three Bushes. There's no conspiracy here at all. Jeb's our boy. Debbie was a president too. Vote for Jeb.
1: I mean, I can't even believe this. Seriously. I don't know where that came from. We're having fun, folks. The big news today is the King of Saudi Arabia has passed away, King Abdullah. And here's the problem. The Middle East is seething. The Middle East is a cauldron of uncertainty. Ooh, that's actually poetic, L.A. That's pretty good for you. And who knows what's going to happen? I mean, I don't have a crystal ball here. But one thing I do know is that the words in the Bible are true. What was written will come to pass. What was foretold will unfold. That much I know. I'll bank on that all day long. And the fact that Israel has been regathered back into its ancient territory, to me, sets the prophetic clock ticking. For those of you who are replacement theologists, good luck, because you can't get there from here. Then it's just another day and, just go about your business. But I'm not, and I don't believe in replacement theology. And replacement theology, for those of you who aren't quite sure what it is somehow the Christian church has inherited all the promises of Israel, and the Jews have lost their calling. Well, that if you follow it, that basically leads to an anti-Semitic type stance, and nothing could be further than the truth, in my opinion. They will look on him whom they have pierced and mourn for him as an only son. Israel has been regathered from the four corners of the earth and reestablished in their ancient homeland. By the way, never to be removed again. Thank you. And let me read that here before we get into the festivities, because I think some of you probably have never read that or heard that scripture, and I want to, here we go. Arrows from my quiver. This is from Amos 9. Behold, the days come, saith the Lord, that the plowman shall overtake the reaper, the treader of grapes, him that soweth seed. The mountains shall drop sweet wine, and all the hills shall melt. And I will bring again the captivity of my people of Israel, and they shall build the waste cities and inhabit them. And they shall plant vineyards and drink the wine thereof. They shall also make gardens and eat the fruit of them. I will plant them upon their land, and they shall no more be pulled up out of their land, which I have given them, saith Jehovah. So we've got a problem out here in River City. But we do. We have a problem, folks, because that scripture has been fulfilled. They have been gathered. They have built the waste cities. The latter rain has fallen, and the gardens are growing, and they're exporting fruit. And the last part of that states, and I'll read it again, I will plant them upon their land, and they shall no more be pulled up out of their land, which I have given them, saith the Lord thy God. Now remember, this is written thousands of years ago. This is another reason why the Israelis have a claim of a land. It's in our Bible. But there's, you talk to some people, and oh my gosh, there were some radio shows that I can't go on because I hold to the position that replacement theology is really an abomination, or it's an apostasy, in my opinion, with all due respect. And so there's certain guests, or I'm sorry, certain hosts that will not have me on because they know I stand with Israel, and they don't believe that. And that's fine. In the end, we'll figure out where it all, where it's all going, and we'll go from there. But look, I'm going to answer a question in a little bit about King Saud. I'm sorry, King Abdullah of Saudi Arabia, and what I think may happen there. But I want to play this to you guys. I'm sure you'll be able to hear it. This is from Conan, and this was the blog on January 21st. Check this out.
2: A lot of people think the big news stories today are the snowstorm that's hitting the Midwest or the looming federal budget cuts. But judging by local news, there's apparently an even bigger story that's sweeping the nation right now. Check it out.
3: Well, if you filled up your gas tank lately, then you don't need us to tell you that gas prices are back on the rise.
4: You don't need us to tell you that gas prices are back on the rise.
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7: You don't need us to tell you that gas prices are back on the rise.
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9: You don't need us to tell you that gas prices are back on the rise.
10: You don't need us to tell you that gas prices are back on the rise.
11: You don't need us to tell you gas prices are back on the rise.
12: You don't need us to tell you that gas prices are back on the rise.
13: You don't need us to tell you that gas prices are back on the rise.
14: You don't need us to tell you gas prices are back on the rise.
15: You don't need us to tell you that gas prices are back on the rise.
16: You don't need us to tell you gas prices are on the rise. I know.
17: Kind of scary.
18: Yeah.
17: I really think,
18: what a coincidence!
17: Yeah.
1: I like to just hats off to Conan for and his production team for putting that clip together. It's astounding. Here's the blog. Is the media controlled? We live in a country where, as Chuck Missler likes to call it, there is a carefully managed agenda. In my opinion, this clip from Conan is proof of this, and it should send a wake-up call to everyone in this country. Every one of these talking heads spouts the exact same opening line. You don't need us to tell you that gas prices are back on the rise. Really? The talking heads who deliver our news are reading from a teleprompter. And in most cases, especially local news reports, they are nothing more than paid actors who read what is put in front of them. They show up in their suits and dresses with their hair coiffed and makeup applied, and I would posit that many of them have no idea what is really going on. They just read the teleprompter, much like our president does. Oops, but I digress. When we look at this, it is appalling and should create a sense of outrage in the American people. The press is not doing their job, and instead stories like the one above are decimated in TVs or disseminated. Disseminated in TVs all over the country, which is in short a managed agenda. Most folks are gearing up for the Super Bowl Sunday, complete with occultist Katy Perry, whom I'm sure will serve up an Illuminati spectacle which will be pumped into millions of homes. We are in an Orwellian nightmare, and our media no longer does its job. How is it that every one of these newscasters says exactly the same byline? Where does the feed come from? Who writes the copy? Who funnels these stories off to the local stations? I believe there's a shadow government that controls the information we receive. Notice that the media stays clear of stories like Fukushima and the radiation, which is still leaking unabated into the Pacific Ocean. When they discuss UFOs, for the most part, it's always tongue-in-cheek. The ongoing slaughter in Iraq and persecution of Christians is also avoided. Why the gay agenda is promoted along with liberal values on most stations. There is no gas shortage, folks, in my opinion. The price of oil has dropped, now below $50, because the U.S. is punishing Russia for her participation in the BRICS nations. Brazil, Russia, China, India, and South Africa, who are attempting to do away with the U.S. petrodollar as the world's default currency. Russia is the world's second largest exporter of oil. So this is why the price has dropped. The powers that be are hitting Russia and hitting them hard. We are the little people who get caught in the middle of these manipulations. In closing today's post, our invasion into Iraq was in part due to Saddam Hussein trading his oil for euros instead of petrodollars. This was a no-no and brought the full force of the U.S. military. We left Iraq in shambles, her infrastructure, what little there was, destroyed. Thousands of civilians killed, and the aftermath created a perfect place for the likes of ISIL to take root. Follow the money, folks. It's always about the oil and the petrodollar. $1 trillion opium harvest in Afghanistan? You bet. In fact, it's a record. All is not as it should be, and this clip from Conan proves it.

sacrifice to defend our freedom, we owe them a debt of gratitude. I understand that. I applaud them. But here's my take on it. And this is the problem I have with the whole movie. It's based on a faulty premise, in my opinion. On the blog, I showed a clip of World Trade Center number 7 collapsing at free fall speed. There are over 1,500 architects and engineers. And folks, you know, if you roll your eyes at this and you call me a conspiracist and all this other stuff, take 5 stinking minutes and do some homework, because I'm not making this up. And my opinion completely changed. I remember when I wrote Politics, Prophecy, and the Supernatural, I bought the party line. Terrorists threw their planes into the building. They collapsed at free fall speeds. We don't know how it did it, but, you know, we got to get over to Afghanistan, and then we got to go to Iraq. The premises are faulty. And if the premises are faulty, if it was a staged event, and I believe it was, because Building 7, you don't get 40-some-odd-story buildings falling at free fall speed from a fire. And Duke University, I believe, who did the report on it, said it's the first steel building in modern history to collapse from a fire. Hello? What's wrong with that picture? There's a carefully managed agenda. And what was the aftermath? You're either with us or you're with the terrorists. We're going to go out and get Saddam. And we go into Iraq. And we go into Afghanistan first, and then we do this about face, and we go into Iraq. Look, Saddam had gas, and he killed lots of Kurds, and I get that. The guy was a maniac. I understand it. I get it. And his sons were absolutely crazy men. Maniacs. I get it. The world is a better place that they're no longer here. I totally understand it from that viewpoint, but the premise is faulty. And if the premise is faulty, then everything else that comes after that is negated. I don't care how good it is or how heroic it seems. So when we look at it from that viewpoint, the fact that we went in there, you know, shock and awe, Shekinah, shock and awe. I mean, come on, man. Thousands of people slaughtered, civilians. And we left Iraq in absolute shambles. And all for the oil, in my opinion. So with that in mind, you've got our blood and treasure. And this is where the story picks up. And they're cast into this hell zone. And they're trained, and they're going to fight. They're going to go in there and do what they've been trained and what they believe in. But the premise was faulty, in my opinion. The premise was faulty. If 9/11 is faulty, then Afghanistan is faulty. If 9/11 is faulty, then Iraq is faulty. If Iraq has no weapons of mass destruction, and apparently they don't, except for the gas, there was no nuclear arms ever found there, then what were we doing there? It's just like Benghazi. Except it's a reversal. Our blood and treasure was standing by, ready to go in and save the ambassador, and they were told to stand down. Look, folks, I'm a patriot. Don't get me wrong. I love our country. I believe in the Constitution. And Benghazi never should have happened. Benghazi never should have happened. And I want to balance what I just said by throwing in Benghazi, because our blood and treasure, our trained men and women were there, and they were standing by, and they were ready to go and rescue the ambassador and the SEALs that gave their life. The men that, I don't think they were SEALs, but I could be wrong in that. But the security detail that gave it, that were just cut down, and the ambassador was tortured. They were ready to go in and change the situation, and they were told to stand down. Why is that? There's a managed agenda, folks. It's managed. Why is it that 1,500 engineers and architects from across the country are calling for an independent study, an independent investigation into what happened on 9/11? And folks, all I can tell you is we really need to do that.

0: Radical Islam again, Boko Haram massacre, 2,000 people, an entire village wiped off the map. And of course, POTUS won't call terrorism terrorism, won't call Islamo-fascism Islamo-fascism, won't call the terrorists Islamic extremists, but that's what they are. And I'm not afraid to call them that. They are, in fact, Islamic extremists. And there's no end to it in sight. Absolutely no end to it. The massacre in France, tip of the iceberg, folks. Tip of the iceberg. I want to read something else from because I think it's apropos to what we're discussing here. And let me see if I can find where it is. Bear with me, folks. Bear with me. Nope, that's not it either. Okay. I'm looking for something here. Ah, here we go. This is interesting. And, you know, we talk about security in the country. We talk about protecting Americans. Like George Bush was telling us, you know, we're going to fight them over there so they don't have to come over here. They're already in here, George. You failed. Our government has failed to protect the southern border. It is completely and utterly porous. Listen to this quote. This was a blog that I wrote, The Southern Border, January 13th, so it's a while ago. But since I'm on this rabbit trail, it's really applicable. Because we have a government that will send troops over there and Islamic extremists and all this other stuff and attack ISIL and do all the bombs, but they won't call the southern border. They will not close the porous southern border. It's not about Hispanics or South Americans. Quoting on Breitbart. That found illegal immigrants from at least 168 countries were apprehended at the southern border last year. It's not about immigration alone. It's about national security. If children can walk across our southern border without consequences, what makes this administration think that ISIL can't with weapons of mass destruction? He added that we know that ISIL now has access to weapons of mass destruction, including chemical weapons and various transportation methods. That was Rebellion Ryan Zinke. Question, how many government officials does it take to secure the southern border, and how long was a reasonable time to complete the task? It is now going on 15 years after the events of 9/11. Check out Building 7, if you believe the official version of events, and we've all heard this rhetoric from politicians before. However, as usual with Washington, nothing gets done. However, if you're late paying your taxes, the powers that be will make sure you're penalized or perhaps your bank account will impound it. Happened to me about 20 years ago. I've been harping on the vulnerability of the southern border for years, and guess what? It's the same old song and dance routine from Washington on both sides of the aisle. The reason for this is simple: drugs. The drug cartels need a section of the border open so they can smuggle their poison into the country. This begs the question, who profits from this? Follow the money. Afghanistan just had a record opium harvest this year. Congrats to all involved. Nice job, fellas. Cigars all around. Just like the phony price of oil, which is now below $50 a barrel, the global drug dealing is a sad reality, and much of it comes into this country via our southern border. This is why voting for Jeb Bush in his 2016 election won't change a thing. He's an insider and will toe the hidden agenda of the shadow government which runs the country. I know I'm really getting into it today. Think about it. Why hasn't the southern border been secured? We certainly have the means to do it. We have the technology, the know-how, and resources to implement this within a year, if we wanted to. No matter, most Americans don't care anyway. It's not bothering them as they sit back in their Barca lounges sipping a beer and watching Bart Simpson. March Madness is coming, and before that, the Super Bowl. Please make sure to stock up on those plenty of sugar-full drinks. And if this causes heartburn or type 2 diabetes, don't worry, as there are drugs you can take to mend the fences. Oops. There's that word again, fences, which brings me back from this rabbit trail. Seriously, we need an outsider in Washington. We need men and women who will fix the problems that face our country and not career politicians who will say anything to get elected and keep their cushy jobs. In closing today's rambling post, the southern border will most likely remain in the same poorer state that we find it in today. Drugs are big money. So there you go, folks. That's what we're looking at. And I got to tell you, I'm dismayed at what I see. Earthquakes in diverse places. Check this out. I think you'll find this really interesting. And let me get over there to the earthquake thing, because I really want to talk about that. This is from the Extinction Protocol. Iceland's lava field now extends 33 square miles. Why are Earth's volcanoes suddenly using so much lava? Unexplained mystery booms rattle nerves in Oklahoma. Unprecedented earthquake in non-seismic region of Yucatan confounds scientists. What if every volcano on the planet erupted at the same time? Underwater volcano near Tonga erupts to turn the sea blood red and the sky gray with ash. And they show pictures of it, which is just incredible. First notable flare of 2015 as dramatic mid-level eruption takes place on the solar surface. Earthquakes increasing across North America. Folks, we can pretend this isn't happening, but it is. And that's the problem. You know, it's interesting that Yeshua, Jesus, 2,000 years ago, talked about earthquakes in diverse places and said that it would be one of the things that we need to look at. Wars and rumors of wars, famines and pestilence, earthquakes in diverse places, and troublesome times. And what I just read, you know, I was on a conversation with a friend of mine today, and we were talking about how a lot of the television, Christian television, just wants a soft, fluffy Jesus, the everybody's going to feel good Jesus. And yet, Jesus' own words, and he tells us, you know, I've come that you will have life and life more abundantly. I understand that. But he also tells us that unless those days were shortened, men would, no flesh would survive, that men would faint from fear from what is coming upon the planet, that even the elect would be deceived, if that were possible. That's not a popular message, but that's the message that I'm constantly talking about, because I truly believe that we are in the end times. Why? Because prophecy is being fulfilled around the nation of Israel, which starts the prophetic clock ticking. Why is he so long in coming back? Why does it take decades? Good question. Things move slowly. But you know what? No one saw the Arab Spring coming, did they? No one saw it. All of a sudden, it changed the landscape of the entire Middle East. Look, senior Iranian military officials on Thursday continued to threaten crushing responses against Israel for the death of a top Revolutionary Guards officer in an airstrike on the Syrian side of the Golan Heights earlier this week. The attack also killed senior Hezbollah operatives, among them the son of a late ARC terrorist Imad Munayya. Brigadier General Hussein Salami, the second in command of the Revolutionary Guards, told Iranian state media on Thursday that his troops are capable of firing Shahab 3 missiles on Israel. Israel should be waiting for crushing responses, Salami is quoted as saying. Of course, that's all rhetoric, a little bit of saber rattling. Will cool heads prevail? We don't know. Hezbollah in the north, 150,000 rockets. Hamas fired 4,000 rockets on Israel. If they combine the air attack, if they combine their rockets, along with if Iran, Hezbollah, and Hamas jump into the fray, we are looking at the Psalm 83 war. Folks, look, the situation is incredibly tenuous over there. It's not getting any better. We're at the bottom of the hour, folks. You're listening to Acceleration Radio. I'm your intrepid host, L.A. Marzulli. At the other side of the break, we'll come back with tons of questions. Thank you for listening. Keep it right here on the Fringe Radio Network. L.A. heard today that the government in Yemen has fallen and that King Abdullah of Saudi Arabia has died. What kind of implications could either of these have on the volatile situation in the Middle East? Thanks so much for all that you do, Linda. Linda, thanks so much for writing and really appreciate it. And look, anything's liable to happen in Saudi Arabia. ISIL, of course, is licking its chops at Saudi Arabia, as the Iranians are too. The Iranians are part of the Shia Crescent. Saudi Arabia is Sunni Muslim. And this, of course, going back to the American Sniper, they never discussed the whole aftermath of Sunni Shia. They never talked about that. In fact, see, that's the problem with the movie. They just drop you into this battle scene and none of the history is really being told. Well, the secular, the sectarian violence basically between Sunni and Shia, the two rival factions of Islam, went through the roof. I mean, every 7 to 10 days, somebody dies in a suicide blast that kills 40, 60, 100 people. I mean, this has been going on for years. It's an absolute insanity over there. So if Abdullah falls, or I'm sorry, Abdullah's successor falls in a coup, that could be interesting. Watch the Iranians jockeying for position. They're Sunni Muslims. They're Shia Muslims, sorry, and Saudi Arabia are Sunni. So there's that ongoing friction between the two sects of Islam. And the Iranian, the Shia Crescent, wants to take over the Middle East, wants to set up their caliphate in the area. ISIL is trying to set up its caliphate. And the Saudis are just trying to hold on to the oil money. It's tenuous. It's tenuous. And it's something's got to blow at some point. I'm not a prophet. I'm a watchman, and this is what I do. And I got to tell you, folks, I've never seen it. And I think, what, every 6 months I say it, I've never seen it this tenuous. But, I mean, it doesn't go away. The tension is still there. It's just as real and tenuous and tumultuous as it was in the middle of the last war with Gaza, with Hamas. Nothing has changed. Nothing has changed. Terrorists are still terrorists, and they're hell-bent, literally, on destroying Israel. So nothing has changed. And now it's just gotten even worse because Abdullah's dead. And Abdullah was, in a way, a voice of reason in the area. I've gotten a ton of emails on this. This is from Mark. And now WorldNet Daily apparently picked up on it. Basically, this is what he says. L.A., you don't know me, but my journey with you and the others, Dizdar, Prophecy of the News, Missler, Deo, etc., began 2 years ago. I am now deep into the rabbit hole. Mark, come up for some air. It's always good to do that. Lay off the sauce for a while. Don't do any explorations. Just sit with your Bible. Be happy. Don't worry. Then go back. Wondering if you had seen this article one of my friends posted on Facebook late last year. I was amazed. I get why it's so important for the church to know this stuff. I would be interested to know if you had seen it. You probably get a ton of emails, so if I don't hear back, I understand. Thank you for the work you do. Keep the faith, grace, and peace to you in the name of Yeshua. Mark, Cleveland, Ohio. Thanks, Mark, for writing in. This is a very interesting article that was bandied about, like you said. It was on Facebook at the close of last year. I probably had 50 emails of people pointing this out to me. There's no way to vet the thing. It certainly could have happened. We've heard rumors like this before. But why now are they coming out with it? And that's a good question. But I have heard it. There's no way to vet it. In my opinion, the story is a canard based on what may be or may not be part of the truth. We don't know. Let's go on. Hi, LA, Genesis 6:3. The Lord said, this is from Susan. The Lord says, my spirit shall not strive with man forever. I was under the assumption man and spirit were already separated at the fall in the garden. It goes on to say, he is indeed flesh, and his day shall be 120 years. Could you explain what this is meant in this verse? Well, it's a DNA change, Sue. He's changing things. And after the garden, people live 500, 600, 800 years. And he realizes, and this gets really weird, but he knows that the heart is deceitfully wicked. You know, who can know it? And I speak from experience. And I don't mind saying this on the radio. If you think your heart isn't deceitfully wicked, then you don't know yourself. My heart is deceitfully wicked. I have to watch it constantly. I have to be in prayer constantly. I have to take every thought captive. Jealousy, lust, covetousness, theft, cheating, stealing. Oh, but none of you have any of those problems, do you? None of those thoughts ever cross your mind, do they? Come on. Human beings are garbage dumps, as Wayne Kendall, my first mentor, used to say. Some of us never get free. There was a blog post I wrote, Sue, about that getting free comes with a price. Sometimes it's instantaneous. And we get free. His spirit comes in and bam, we're free of drug addiction or nicotine, and there's no withdrawals and nothing. Other times, we struggle. Paul talks about this. The spirit is willing, but the flesh is weak. So getting back on point here, Sue, that it's a DNA change because somehow we're not living to 700, 800, 900 years anymore. We're living 120 years, if that. Moses lived, I think, that long. It's weird. It all goes back to Messiah. It all points to Jesus. It all points to the fact that he came to set us free. I remember there was this man that was a follower of Guru Maharaji, and I used to be a follower of his like when I was 21. So that goes back because I'm 64 now. Do the math. Let me get a slurp here. And he was living in Hawaii. And he was a follower of the guru, and he had a wife and some children, and he was offered a carpentry job in the States that was going to take about 3 or 4 weeks to do. And so he started to call up all of his guru friends in Southern California and asked him if he could stay at their house while he did the job. And guess what? All of them said no. Okay, so he calls me. And he goes, look, I've got this job, and I was just wondering if you had an extra room. I said, well, let me pray about it with my wife. And we did. The kids were in bunk beds at the time, and we had an extra room. And so this gentleman came, and he stayed with us and lived in our family, with our family, and watched us interact for like 3 or 4 weeks, and we didn't charge him rent. And the reason why we did this, the Lord told us to do it. We never witnessed to him verbally. We witnessed to him by our daily lives. He saw the way we interacted. He saw that our prayers in the morning before the kids left for school, before I went to work, were all real. It wasn't a stage deal. This is how we live. And he saw us, my wife and I, argue and yell at the kids and kick the dog and all the other stuff that human beings do, okay? So the last night, he and I are at the kitchen table, just the two of us. Kids are in bed. Peggy's asleep. The wife is asleep. And he starts talking to me about the guru. And I said, John, I was there. And I got to tell you, I'm a born-again, spirit-filled Christian. And you know a little bit about that because you were church before you got into the guru. And I looked at him and I said, and I felt the Holy Spirit tell me to tell him this. You'll die in your sins. That's what I told him. John, you'll die in your sins. And he looked at me and he was really taken aback by that statement. And he started to cry. And basically, he came to the Lord and became born again and spirit-filled, all because we opened our doors to him. But the point I made to him, and the point that, for those of you who are listening, there's a way out of all this. John took it, and it's a free gift. And that gift is to believe in Yeshua, to ask him into your life, to understand, where do you take your anger? For those of you, somebody out there is angry. And I'm not a prophet, but I mean, it doesn't take a genius to know that somebody's out there is really angry. And something happened in your early childhood, and it screwed your life up completely, and you're really ticked off. Where do you go with that? What do you do with that? You got an addiction. Yeah, I'm talking to you. You got an addiction. You can't stop. Yep, got to have it, don't you? And you're sneaking it. You've been to rehab. Now you're sneaking it. Keeping it from your wife, your kids, but you're sneaking it. It's got you, doesn't it? Where do you go with that? Where's the power that's greater than you that can take it? What about you that's bitter? Spirit of bitterness. Never smile. You're cast down. You're bitter. What about you that's been abducted and continues to be abducted by the little grays and you think there's no way out? The answer is Yeshua. The answer is Jesus. And I'm not talking about some phony baloney nonsense that you see on Christian TV. Send $1,000 in and my Lord will mightily bless you. Amen. No, that's not what I'm talking about. I'm talking about 2,000 years ago, Yeshua walked the earth. And everywhere he went, he brought goodness and healing and wholeness to people that were broken, just like you and me. And he said, come to me, all of you who are laden, burdened down with the deceitfulness of sin, the bitterness, the anger, the addiction, whatever it is, folks, come to me. And it's as simple as asking him in to your life. And he comes in and he begins to work in us. And all of a sudden his spirit, the spirit of a living God, is planted in us and we begin to change. We begin to change. That's the miracle of Christianity. That's our hope. That is the hope for all mankind. Who wants to die in their sins? I don't. Whom the Son sets free, they are free indeed. Whom the Son sets free, they are free indeed. Think about it, folks. Good question, Susan. Thanks so much. This is from Marge. Dear LA, I want to thank you for your work. You're welcome. Thank you for writing and listening to Acceleration Radio. The body of Messiah desperately needs men like you to stand up and speak truth. I know it's not easy, but it is appreciated. Also, praise for your wifey, the Pegster. By ordering some of your items, she is always a pleasure to work with. A chuckle for the day. I spent a couple of hours the other day listening to what other Christians are teaching, especially about eschatological things, and ended up dismayed, frustrated, and confused. I felt the need to put something on that felt like sanity, and I ended up watching one of your lectures. I had to smile and chuckle just a little bit when you go into bedtime stories with L.A. for some sanity, you know you've turned a corner. Question for you. Well, you know, that's true. That was from the Orlando conference, I believe, when it was like 9 o'clock, and I went on, and I looked at the audience, and I said, okay, folks, bedtime stories with L.A., and, you know, you've definitely turned a corner if you think that presentation's sane. But you know what? We're talking about what's really going on here. And we're not afraid to talk about it, not only on Acceleration Radio, but in our watchers and in the books I write. We're not afraid, and we don't sensationalize. We don't. You know, I was on the History Channel, Ancient Aliens, but the In Search of a Large Giants. And I just, you know, we had a picture from Ralph Glidden, very controversial, but it only became controversial after I found it and went public with it. Before that, no one gave two hoots about it. And then when I did the triple blind study, and it was a triple blind study because three different people with different computer software had no idea that there were three people working on it. And they all looked at the picture and extrapolated it using their programs and placed a skeleton at 9 feet. Now, some of them went as far as 9'6". If I wanted to be sensationalistic, I could have rounded it up. Oh, the skeleton's 9'6". I rounded it down to 8.5 feet. So there you go. So here's the question. Is there a biblical basis for believing that two witnesses in Revelation would be someone who has been here before? Moses, Enoch, Elijah, etc. Couldn't they be two guys from Tel Aviv who are alive at this time? I was just wondering if there was a scripture reference I've missed that leads people to go in the other direction all the time. Thanks again for your work. I pray for you. Boy, do we need the prayer. Your work and for your family frequently. We really covet all your prayers. God bless you all. Marge in New York City. Well, there's always debate on this. And the reason for this is the two witnesses just kind of show up. And that means that are there people who were translated? Enoch was translated. He was no longer with God. And Elijah was translated, no longer with God. So those are my choices, Enoch and Elijah. But then some people go Moses and Elijah, because who was there at the transfiguration? It's Moses and Elijah. I don't think it's two guys from Tel Aviv. That's not the witnesses. These guys are gonna come back. My personal opinion that it's Enoch and Elijah. I actually used the Enoch character in the Nephilim trilogy, and that was in book 2. And that was really a fun book, The Unholy Deception. I used Enoch to come back. And that's what I think it is. That's my take on it. I think it's Elijah and Enoch, Enoch and Elijah. But, you know, we don't really know. As so many, with a lot of different scriptures like this, there's so much to look at. And there's different interpretations, and we hold things loosely because we don't know. Let's move on. This is from Sharon. I was listening to your podcast noted above, and your mention of a dream of the white horse, and just wanted to share with you the following. Once a few years back after my husband died, and I'm sorry about that, Sharon, I was pondering how the Lord had been good to me in answer to all my prayers, pressed down, shaken together, and running over, except one, a white horse. I have always loved horses, but my dream horse was a white one. Get this, folks. While pondering the facts regarding the possibility at age 65 of this being answered, with prophetic events unfolding faster than we can keep up with, the Lord spoke tenderly back to me. You have a white horse now, and he anxiously awaits your arrival. He knows he belongs to you and is very excited to finally be with the one he was made for. I am anticipating this return of the saints riding upon white horses, mine, forever mine. And she writes, I love your watcher series and anticipate each one. This is in, and I've had numerous confirmations of the vision that I had. Take in the body or out of the body, I do not know. It's only happened twice to me. Once was about 7 years ago. I was taken into the rapture into the scene there for 3 seconds. The other one happened about 33 years ago, 34 years ago, when I was a brand new Christian. And I found myself riding on a white horse with the hosts of heaven in a horseshoe shape, and the armies stacked together on that horseshoe all the way up, row upon row upon row, and in the middle of the horseshoe, the rider on the white horse, of course, is Jesus. And so when I was back at my parents' house after my father had passed away, I was laying in bed one night, and I was just thinking about that vision that the Lord had given me. And the Holy Spirit began to speak and said, L.A., you know that white horse you're riding? He's yours. And I had never thought about that before. And I went, oh my gosh. And I just started laughing because the implications. And I said, well, that's interesting. And then it was like, nudge. Well, what do you think that means? The horses fly. You get a flying horse. What do you think happens to all those flying horses at the end of Armageddon? Hello? And so here from Sharon is this wonderful post, fantastic post, which confirms, you know, two or more witnesses, and I've had about a half a dozen now, of people with the same, basically vetting what my vision was, but from a different way. The Lord always does it differently. He never repeats things. He gives it in a slightly different way. And let me say that again. You have a white horse right now, and he anxiously awaits your arrival. He knows he belongs to you and is very excited to be finally with the one he was made for. The white horse I was on, we communicated somehow, telepathically, I don't know. I don't know. But he knew me and I knew him. There was no saddle, there was no bridle. I just held on to his reins. And I hate horses. This horse was something else, man. And frankly, I can't wait. I can't wait. You know, a flying white horse, are you kidding me? Just think about the implications.
1: Well, we can't really do that because we don't believe in the supernatural. That's just allegory, L.A. There's really no flying white horses, despite what the Bible says. So let's just turn the page. Will the men please come forward to receive the morning offering? And let's go back to leading our humdrum, non-supernatural lives. Thank you very much.
0: Anyway, let's go on. Let me see. What the heck is Karsten Brenneman doing in here? Beep, beep, beep, beep, beep, beep, beep, beep. I'm going to move that right there. Oh, this is another one, I think, of the... I am new to your blog, but not your message. This is from... It doesn't say. I may be late asking, so forgive me. What is your take on the Smithsonian admitting to destroying countless skeletons? Ha-ha! I have connections to natural history and a Native American museum. I deal strictly with the directors. I have sold artifacts in the past as well as fundraising gifts to large donors. The museum was buzzing when the disclosure went public. Then it all seemed like it was forgotten from the media. Well, I just addressed that, Chip. So can we talk, if you're listening to Acceleration Radio, about this? And I'm going to give him my phone number right now.
1: Oh, don't!
0: And being okay, because I really want to know about that. But you know, it's interesting, and that was really cool. So I just shot him an email, folks, and maybe Chip will get back to me, and we'll go from there. That's the kind of stuff that I like. Let's move on. Hybrid being, this is from Nina. Mr. Marzulli, Mr. Anderson, I am writing to you because I have a sincere question. I'm a fellow believer and I've been so for 40 years. I am very involved in precept Bible study at my church and very interested in the Bible, history, and prophecy. But I have also been a neonatal intensive care nurse for the last 20 years. So, of course, anatomy, genetics, and medical things trip my trigger as well. I have seen some interesting combinations of DNA in my time from the neonatal intensive care nurse or unit. I really enjoy your Watcher series and have been to several of your conference presentations. I truly believe in Nephilim were the reason for the flood, as well as a need to kill and conquer the groups of Canaan. I say all this to ask this. If the DNA were corrupted again by a second incursion and some of the Nephilim were able to escape the Israelites, as evidenced by your work in Peru, could not human beings exist today with a bit of demonic DNA left in them? Stop right there. That's where it goes right off the rails. And you know, I don't know how that works, Nina. I really don't. I don't know how it works, but I'll say this, that we believe that a lot of these, like the Paracas people in Peru, they suddenly appear about 3,500 years ago, and then they vanish. The Hopewell and the Adena people, they suddenly appear, specifically the Hopewell, about 3,000 years ago, and they suddenly, you guessed it, vanish. So, the Olmecs, they were there and they vanish. So there's stuff going on with this. I may actually address some of this in Amitrail of the Nephilim 3. It's just a theory that I'm working with, and I actually addressed some of it in Amitrail of Nephilim 2 with the Camacho site where there was a killing field. I will say this, and you talk about this, the idea that a large head being created as it comes through the birth canal can be a cone head. We've seen that and I understand that. This is something completely different. And the preliminary DNA testing that we have done, or I shouldn't say we, that Lloyd Pye carried out, which we have got the results because we've spoken to the geneticist, told us that the mitochondrial DNA is not human. It doesn't match anything in the databanks. And by the way, folks, we are, I think, closer in some ways, maybe, to getting the DNA out. We're still working on it, the samples out, and the geneticist will be coming down to Peru with us to take the samples himself and get them to the lab. So, you know, look, we're on this thing, and I don't have all the answers, Nina, which is why we're on the trail. My idea is that maybe they couldn't crossbreed, but see, I don't know, okay? I don't know. But the geneticist is saying that maybe they couldn't mate with humans. In other words, not the fallen angels, but the Nephilim. Maybe they were like mules. They were sterile. It's a lot of questions, and I don't have all the answers. So, but thanks for writing in. I really appreciate it. And let's go to the next one, the last question. This is from Thomas. In your opinion, is it all right for a Christian to eat pork? Thank you much for your response. This is from Thomas. That's a hot button question. If you're in the Hebrew Roots movement, and if I say yes to eating pork and shellfish, you'll look at me cross-eyed. Where I'm at with all this stuff is, and the same thing with celebrating Christmas, I celebrate Christmas because I celebrate the birth of the Messiah. Was he born on December 25th? No. Let's take back the holiday. We celebrate the birth of Messiah. Okay? That's what we remember. He wasn't born on December 25th, but we have a creche, okay, in the house. And we were reminded that Messiah was born. He did come into the world. That's what we're celebrating. So is it all right to eat pork? I love pork spare ribs, and I'm not going to stop eating pork. And I love shrimp, and I'm not going to stop eating shrimp. Peter saw a cloth in the book of Acts, which is dropped in front of him. And all these animals that you're talking about were on the cloth. And, you know, the Spirit of the living God said, eat. Nothing, you know, what is I'll tell you what's unclean. If you want to hold to the law, then hold on to the entire law. Just don't pick and choose. Okay? If we're going to do this, then you got to hold to the whole law, which means that you need to start doing animal sacrifice somewhere in a temple. And of course, there is no temple, so you can't do animal sacrifice, which is why the law, even though it's applicable today, and I know I'm going to get tons of email on this, I get it, the law is good, but grace abounds. Does that mean we have, in fact, Steve Ladig, Pastor Steve Ladig on his show a couple nights ago was talking about this. And he said, L.A., what about the cheap grace guys and then all the legalists on the other side? They said, look, it's a happy medium. This is a happy medium. We're told not to sin. So grace abounds, I get it. But we're told not to sin, to strive against it. Legalism. You want to live by the letter of the law? Good luck for you. Let me know how that works out for you. I don't believe in sloppy agape either. I don't believe in cheap grace. There's a balance. And we should strive to be holy. And what that means is the Holy Spirit works that in us. It's not something we can produce, folks. I can't produce holiness in my life. I can only go day by day and make the right decisions and try to check and keep every thought accountable. It's all I can do. Folks, you're listening to Acceleration Radio. And by the way, thanks, Thomas, for that. I really appreciate your writing. We've got more questions that I didn't get to, so what else is new? But folks, if you're listening to this, I sort of gave a come to Jesus moment opportunity for you. But I'm serious about it. And it's the most important decision you'll ever make in your life. As Chuck Messer would say, what do you do with Jesus? What are you going to do with him? And I'm not talking buildings and stained glass windows and confessionals and popes and monks with funny haircuts and rosary beads and candles burning and stinking incense. I'm not talking about that. That's not who he is. It's a reflection and a very poor reflection of what Christianity really is. And I say that with all due respect. He's wonderful. He's all-knowing. He knows your name. Even now, as you're sitting there, he knows who you are. He knows your name. He knows why you were created. And you might not know. As Mark Twain used to quote, there are two most important days in your life. The day you're born, the day you find out why. Folks, you're listening to Acceleration Radio. If you don't know him, pick up the Gospel of John and just read through that. In the beginning was the Word was God, and the Word was God. All things were made by him, by Jesus, by Yeshua. Without him, anything that was made was not made. The Word became flesh and dwelt among us, and we beheld his glory.
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0: The glory was like of the Father, full of truth. The glory as of the only begotten of the Father. This is from memory. The Word was made flesh and dwelt among us, and we beheld his glory. The glory as of the only begotten of the Father, full of grace and truth. Folks, this is Acceleration Radio. I'm your intrepid host, L.A. Marzulli. Thanks for listening. We'll see you here next Thursday. And remember, folks, I'll see you either on the air or in the air. Good night, everybody.

0: Is there a war coming in the Middle East? Are we headed toward a one-world government, a one-world religious system? Will America be attacked again? Do ancient prophetic texts warn of the time we are living in? Are we in the last days, the time of Jacob's trouble, the end of the world as we know it? And what are the increase of UFO sightings? While we may disagree as to what is causing the phenomena, we can agree that it is real, burgeoning, and not going away. Is this the coming great deception that ancient prophecy warns us about? Does time seem to be accelerating? Join me, your intrepid host, L.A. Marzulli, as we explore these and other riveting and stimulating topics. This is Acceleration Radio. And good evening, ladies and gentlemen. I'm your intrepid host, L.A. Marzulli. 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It is June 11th, my. How the year is flying by, folks. If you don't do this, if you don't understand where we are in the yearly calendar, we are experiencing the longest days of the year, headed up to the summer solstice, which is the longest day of the year. Seize the day, folks. Get up early and go to bed late. Enjoy all the sun you possibly can. Get out there and make it count. Do things that you wouldn't normally do. Have fun. Have a blast. Stay up late. Get up early. Seize the stinking day. Enjoy life. This is amazing. I love these days. And we've got like 60 of them, usually 30 days before the summer solstice and 30 days after the summer solstice. But there you go. That's my tip. If I can call it a tip for the week, man, I just love it. The sun is out here right now. It's not going to go down probably to around 8:30 tonight. It's just incredible. I want to jump right into stuff because there's so much to talk about. Of course, we've got your questions in the queue, and we'll be getting to those. Folks, if you have not signed up yet for the Nephilim Mounds 3 conference, please, please go to the blog or just go to www.nephilimmounds3.com. That's the number 3.com. Nephilimmounds3.com. Check it out. Reserve your place. I know that the venue seats about 640 people. It's 10 hours of just packed information. Chief Joseph Riverwind. By the way, we interviewed Chief Joseph and Laura Lynn, his wife, for Watchers 9 and Watchers 10. We're kind of doing two this year, trying to get two out. And just riveting stuff, incredible information. Chief Joseph will be speaking there. Gary Stearman, are you kidding me? The older brother of the prophetic, insightful crowd. Gary's got some new information on the Nephilim. It should be groundbreaking stuff. Can't wait till he gives it to us. And remember, folks, this is coming up. It's in September, September 12th in Ohio. Fritz Zimmerman, first time he's speaking with us. He was there several years back. We're bringing him back. He's going to do a tour of the Circle Mound, but he's also going to present material. Fritz is a archive hound. He spends a lot of time in the archives. And he has gone over literally hundreds and hundreds and hundreds of documents and microfiche and all sorts of information. Russ Dizdar will be that's all, folks. Russ Dizdar will be presenting the whole, Nephilim from the transhumanistic side, basically looking at Lebensborn, for instance, talking about what happened during Nazi Germany, the backbreeding in the Lebensborn program when they took. When women just gave themselves to SS officers and had children. There are thousands of these children who are still alive today. We're not saying that they're Nephilim, but there was a breeding program that was happening then, which was just shocking when it was uncovered. And, of course, I'll be there discussing some megalithic structures, which I've never talked about before, and maybe some new information. Don't know about that yet. We'll just have to see and wait and see what comes up. I'll just sort of tease you with that. But oh, the other thing you guys have got to do, it's up on the blog, www.conspiria.net/fringe/. It's just better to go on the blog, lamarzulli.wordpress.com. It is an absolute crack-up. This was sent to me by my trusty editor, Rose Depstra, and Rose and Keith, Mr. X, and she writes, L.A., this is one of those crazy Facebook quizzes with a twist. Which fringe Christian teacher are you? Rose got Russ Dizdar. Maybe that's why we get along so well. You've got to try this because you are one of the answers. Josh Peck got himself, but there's also Gary Stearman, Tom Horn, etc. Somebody obviously has too much time on his or her hands, but this is fun, and it's a blast. I went on it, and I got Gary Stearman the first time and me the second time. Go figure. So I thought that was really funny. Anyway, folks, check that out. But I want to get right into some stuff. By the way, I will be at Ciro. It's a UFO meeting in Los Angeles July 11th with Richard Shaw. We will be discussing the Watchers series and, of course, what we discovered out on Catalina Island and other places, Peru. July 24th, 25th, the Church of His Presence, Daphne, Alabama. That's apparently a very large church. I can't wait for that. That should be good. August 21st, 23rd in Florida. Go to the blog. Lots of stuff coming up. Check it out. August 28th, Agape Christian Center, Belton, Texas. And, of course, September 12th, Nephilim Mounds 3. By the way, September 19th, the 36th Annual Midwest Hebrew Prophecy Conference with Chuck Missler. And that's going to be great. That's in Minneapolis, Minnesota. So all sorts of stuff is going on. Check out the blog. I think I've got 8 or 9 more speaking engagements before the end of the year. Thank you, one and all, for having us come out. We really look forward to seeing the folks and just giving out the information and just kind of being on the road. I want to jump into this. The coming dialectic, ISIL, Jade Helm, martial law. Look, folks, I get emails all week long. Everyone knows something is up. Now, when I say everyone, most people are still asleep. Most people just go about their lives, you know, TV dinner tonight, as Frank Zappa used to say, you know, TV dinner by the pool. I'm so glad I finished school. Thanks, Frank. But something is going on. Something is going on. And a lot of people are concerned about it. There are all sorts of weird things happening. Not only, and of course, I call this the days of chaos, but we look at the earthquakes. There were more earthquakes in Japan just in the last 48 hours. Now they're starting to fire missiles into Israel again. Oh, gee, will there be a summer war? Anyone's guess. More boots on the ground in Iraq. Remember, you know, mission accomplished. Didn't W say that years ago? Mission accomplished. I don't think so, W. Oh, and by the way, the southern border is still porous. But, you know, tell us all about ISIL and dirty bombs and all this other stuff. I get it. Meanwhile, the southern border is still porous. And in fact, POTUS let thousands of people cross the southern border during his administration. We have now got millions of illegals in this country. If you want to change the very fabric of a country, this is the way you do it. Obama is right. Change, we can't believe it. That's exactly what's happening. But it's change that I can't believe in, and frankly, I just hope I have some change left when it's over. Something is coming, folks. There's no doubt about it. There's so much. There's like an angst out there. There's like an unsettling spirit in people everywhere we go. So this is the coming dialectic, ISIL, Jade Helm, and martial law. I'm just speculating here. This was a blog several days ago. ISIS dirty bomb. Jihadists have seeded enough radioactive material to build their first weapon of mass destruction. The threat of ISIS or ISIL radioactive and biological weapons stockpile was so severe that the Australia Group, a 40-nation bloc dedicated to ending the use of chemical weapons, held a session on the subject at its summit in Perth last week. Here's the blog. Let me get a slurp here. Hold on. Agua. I had a conversation with a man who works with law enforcement to stop the drug trafficking on our southern border. He informed me off the record that they, law enforcement, were well aware of ISIL's base in Mexico. He stated that they were bracing themselves for some kind of terrorist attack. Added something that could have come right out of my book, Politics, Prophecy, and the Supernatural, the threat of a nuclear device detonated in this country. Now mix in a little Jade Helm. The so-called military exercise slated to start this summer across many of our southern states, and you have the perfect recipe for a classic Hegelian dialectic. I believe Jade Helm is the practice run for the real thing. Either that, or just like the events on 9/11 and the Boston bombing, there are so-called drills while a real event is happening in real time. Folks, call me crazy. Go on the blog, lamarzulu.wordpress.com. Look at the two links that are right under that sentence. United States government operations and exercises on September 11th. That's from Wikipedia. And, of course, InfoWars Boston Marathon bombing happened on the same day as a controlled explosion drill by the Boston Bomb Squad. Back to the blog. In other words, brace yourself for confusion, deliberate obfuscation, and perhaps the implementation of martial law. We were told by the Bush administration after the events of 9/11 that our southern border would be closed. Guess what? It's still porous, and Obama has allowed thousands of undocumented immigrants to come into this country. As an FBI agent told us after the shooting incidents in Garland, Texas, where two heavily armed, self-proclaimed jihadists plan to kill the participants at the Draw Muhammad contest. We can't keep track of these guys. There are thousands of them. Let me stop there, folks. Can you sleep knowing that the terrorists, we're either going to fight with terrorists here or fight them on our own property? Or is it the other way around? We're going to fight them. We're just going to fight with terrorists. I mean, this is where we are. They can't possibly keep track of them all. We all know it. It's a shell game. It's a Ponzi scam. And unfortunately, the American people are basically asleep. And what do we get? We get Bruce Jenner. That's who we get. We know every little detail about Bruce Jenner. But we don't see the horror and mayhem happening in places like Syria and in Africa and certainly in Iraq. You got to dig for those stories. But they'll let you know every little nuance about Bruce Jenner. Isn't that great? Where is the outrage? Back to the blog. There is a deep distrust of our government. The approval rating, I'm not making this up either. There's a link there to the site. The approval rating for Congress is 74.8 disapproval. So it's less than, 15, 16 people, or 16% rather, that approve of what Congress is doing. Oh, and I digress. Now they're telling us that they have to pass the bill before they can read the bill, Obama trade. I mean, you can't make this stuff up. Truly, the inmates have the keys to the asylum, and here we are. Back to the blog. I think it's clear at this point that there was a huge disconnect between the Washington elite and the rest of us. Meanwhile, Jade Helm is slated to start in July, and I expect to see some kind of event along with it. Closing today's post, the dialectic is this. The government has deliberately allowed the southern border to remain porous, and in fact, has allowed illegals into this country. Stop right there. Where am I going wrong, folks? That's a fact. Back to the blog. They have created the thesis, or the first leg of the dialectic. The second leg is the antithesis, which is the largest military presence on U.S. soil since the Civil War and its Jade Helm. The final leg is the synthesis, and I'm going out on a limb here, but it might be the implementation of martial law to protect us from what the government created in the first place. I hope I'm wrong about this. I hope my paranoia and conspiracy mindset is way off with all of this. However, after 9/11, our government created the so-called Patriot Act. By the way, Rand Paul protested against the Patriot Act. Thank you, Mr. Paul. If you can make it to the finals, you have my vote, sir. As well as the rubber glove crotch-groping TSA. Everything changed that day, 9/11, of course, and Americans did nothing but submit. When the Boston bombing happened and the military presence descended on the country, Boston caved and everyone stayed put in their homes, all because of one 19-year-old punk. There is an agenda in this country, and it is dark, and it is controlled by a cabal of men and women who may be in league with forces that are, shall we say, otherworldly. I know most of you will read this and laugh, but prophecy tells us that the fallen ones have their agenda, and it is to set up a one-world government. They seek to enslave every person on this planet. Are they already here? Is Snowden warning us? Why would the Iranians go out on a limb with a story like this unless there was something to it? Check this out, folks.
1: Now some fresh pickings from the political grapevine. Our top story today was Iran taunting the U.S. over the sanctions negotiations. Now an Iranian news agency is making some other accusations about the U.S., and they're interesting. The Washington Post writes, Fars, which describes itself as Iran's leading independent news agency, claims documents leaked by Edward Snowden provide, quote, incontrovertible proof that an alien or extraterrestrial intelligence agenda is driving U.S. domestic and international policy. One Washington Post blogger wrote that while the story is entertaining and filled with bizarre conspiracy theories, quote, this is a reminder of how some hardliners see the world.
0: So there you go, folks. That was Brett Barr. Remember, he's reading off a teleprompter. So why are they leading with a story like that? Why would they even make it up? Why would they allow Brett Baer to read the teleprompter and tell us about that? And first of all, second of all, why would Fars, the news agency for the Iranian government, come up with a ridiculous story like that? I mean, these guys aren't a bunch of nincompoops, right? They're saying that Snowden leaked the information. So let's backpedal a little bit and let's run through this. Let's look at this. Let's examine this. Paul Hellyer, the former defense secretary of the Canadian government, stated that certain aspects of the U.S. military The black ops guys, the guys that are on the open payroll, the black budget people. There are tall whites running around on military bases. That's what they call these so-called extraterrestrials, tall whites. That's the name. And they are in union, in concert. They're doing things in concert with U.S. military. Added to that,

I think there's a great element of truth in it. I think Corso was telling us that the back engineering of these incredible devices that were found in the Roswell crash in 1947 were back engineered by the U.S. government. We also know, apparently, once again from our friend Wernher von Braun, that supposedly, when asked, where did you guys develop all this technology? And von Braun stated, we had help from them, and he pointed to the ceiling. He pointed upwards to the sky, essentially. While this story from Fars and Fox News Agency sounds really wacky, and I get that, I mean, it definitely sounds like, you know, you've got to be kidding me here. Not so fast. Not so fast. I think there is something to it. And I think we should heed, really, what Edward Snowden is saying with the whole WikiLeaks thing. Watch it on the blog and draw your own conclusion. I just want to thank Brian Forrester. He went to Baalbek this year, and I posted part 4 on the blog and just left it up there. It is just fantastic. Check out part 1 and 2 and the rest of them. Actually, I think this is part 3 on the blog. I'm sorry. But whichever it is, it's, you know, there are links to the other parts. The bottom line is this. The photography is great. It's got some of the best photographs and explanations of what we're looking at Baalbek. And, of course, the granite pillars are the price of admission, because we know that Baalbek is thousands of years old. The pillars that are there are pre-Roman, and they are absolutely perfect. Absolutely perfect. It's as they were turned on a lathe. And by the way, Lebanon has no granite, which means that the granite was hauled from Aswan in Egypt hundreds of miles away. How was that done? Just saying, folks, a lot more to what is here than what meets the eye, and certainly what we've been told in our schools. Let me go down here. Let me just read this thing. This is part 3 of 4. I'm sorry. Megalithic Enigmas of Baalbek with Brian Forrester. I just wrote, I have always been fascinated with the ancient megalithic site of Baalbek, Lebanon. We see 1,200 and 1,400 and more recently discovered 1,800-ton stones cut from the quarry in some place at the site, while others, like the stone of the pregnant woman, remain in situ. Brian Forrester, who was our guide in Peru and was featured in Watchers 6 and 8, created the video above. And again, folks, check it out on the blog. One of the interesting aspects of it is the granite columns, which are in Baalbek. How are the ancients able to move granite from Aswan, Egypt, to Lebanon? How are they able to create a perfectly round column? You cannot cut granite with a copper chisel. Baalbek has remained a mystery, and no one really knows who built the original structures or why. As I wrote about in Politics, Prophecy, and the Supernatural, the local people living around Baalbek claim the giants built it. I have come to call sites like this fallen angel technology and Nephilim architecture. We know from not only scripture, but other books like Enoch, Jasher, Jubilees, that the fallen angels, like their counterparts who didn't fall, can manipulate time, space, matter, and energy in ways that defy our laws of physics. Angels are very powerful beings, both the ones who remain loyal to the Most High God and the ones who sided with the fallen cherub in the rebellion perhaps millennia ago. These fallen entities want to be worshipped, and this is why we see these temples throughout the world in places like Pumapunku, Bolivia, Teotihuacan, Mexico, and Corral, Peru. These ancient sites all show signs of human sacrifice, with perhaps Pumapunku being the exception of the three I listed above. And folks, at Benephilim Mounds Conference, I will be bringing this brand new presentation tying in Pumapunku in Bolivia, Teotihuacan in Mexico, and a very ancient city, the most ancient city in the Americas, Corral, Peru, in that presentation. At the Great Circle Mound in Ohio, we'll be touring the site on Sunday during a Nephilim Mounds Conference, and check that out. That, of course, Fritz Zimmerman will be leading that. Human remains / sacrifice were discovered on the altar in the center of the mound. In closing today's post, when we interviewed Robert Salas for Watchers 7, he told us that a UFO was able to remove the lid of a missile silo and place it on the ground next to it. The lid weighed upward of 21 tons. I would posit that the stones at Baalbek and other places had technology and tools that the builders took with them when they left. Is there a UFO connection? Thanks, Brian, for the video. Check out other installments in the series.

Let me check this out here. Give me a second, folks. Oh, we had a wonderful thanks to Joseph Farah of WND, WorldNet Daily, and of course Leo Holman, who wrote the article, Are Biblical Giants Poised for a Comeback? And I just want to give a sort of a hats off for that, because he did a wonderful article on it, and that's posted again on the blog for your perusal, www.lamarzulli.wordpress.com. The Syrian, the great distraction. I got to read this one, folks. I got to get there. Just give me a second here. Hold on. Because this is, here we go. I'm coming up to it now. Scroll. Commentary analysis by L.A. Marzulli. All eyes were on this photo this week. And, of course, it was Bruce Jenner, who is now Caitlyn Jenner. It has captivated millions and millions. Let me back up. It has captivated millions and millions more commented on it. It is, in my opinion, the great distraction. While the media gives us every detail of Bruce Jenner's sex change, which, by the way, is an impossibility, the Middle East is in meltdown mode, as ISIL is beheading children. Assad in Syria is about to lose control over the country. ISIL is now in Gaza, Yemen is imploding, and Iran goes closer to getting the bomb. In the USA, the influx of illegal aliens in our country continue to pour across our southern border. This is deliberate, and it will cause our country to come apart at the seams. Mark my words, folks, mark my words. However, the country turns its eyes to the photo above, and it is transfixed by this twisted fantasy of a man who has lost his way, and certainly his manhood. I can only wonder who dressed him up as a girl when he was a little boy and started him on the path that he has now fully embraced. However, while most Americans are engaged in the bread and circus, there are dire circumstances in other parts of the globe that may affect everyone on this planet, and soon. When Assad's government finally collapses, and I would predict we will see this collapse soon, it will leave a power vacuum in the Middle East. I believe ISIL, and by the way, folks, let me stop right there. I believe ISIL was created in Jordan by U.S. troops, by U.S. CIA guys, and they went rogue. I posited that. I blogged about it months ago, and now that's just starting to surface in the mainstream media. Back to the blog. I believe ISIL will fill that vacuum, and the next stop for ISIL's goal of creating an Islamic caliphate will be most likely be Jordan. We are looking at a game changer in the region and an ensuing bloodbath in its wake. The picture to the left is shocking and disturbing, and in ways defy logic. It shows a decapitated child. I didn't have to post that, folks. The reason why I did it, Americans need to see what is happening there. Certainly, which is really more disturbing? Bruce Jenner's sex change, or the fact that they decapitated probably an 8-year-old? And every American has the right to see these pictures. The picture to the left is shocking and disturbing, and in ways defy logic. I posted it here because Americans need to wake up to what is going on in places like Syria and Iraq. This kind of brutality and outright slaughter should be a wake-up call. You won't see this picture on the 6 o'clock news, and for good reasons. The powers that be want to keep everyone sedated and dumbed down. These killings are now commonplace throughout sections of Iraq, Yemen, Syria, and parts of Africa. Yet our state-controlled media gives us, drumroll please, Bruce Jenner. Where is the outrage? Where is the unmitigated anger at the atrocities that are being committed against these children? Christians are being killed. Churches destroyed, women raped, and girls sold into slavery as sex objects. Other women are mutilated in what is known as female circumcision. It's barbaric and leaves the woman unable to enjoy the God-given pleasures of sex. Where are the feminists when you need them? Strangely silent, aren't they? A few days ago, an Islamic man was arrested in Boston. His goal was to behead Pamela Geller. They, the jihadists, are here, and they have already made themselves known, as honor killings are now common throughout our country, where just a few years ago, most of us didn't know what a so-called honor killing was. I was told by a source that there were over 50,000 ISIL members south of our borders. I was also told by another source that there was an ISIL training camp just over the border from Texas. We sort of touched on that with the idea of the coming Hegelian dialectic. The jihad is coming here, and the powers that be in Washington are allowing it. Why? Perhaps that is what Jade Helm, the military exercise slated to start soon, is really all about.
I would posit that we are about to witness another classic Hegelian dialectic. The conflict, the chaos that will be created by ISIL and the jihadists is managed, orchestrated, and Jade Helm is the answer to it, or could be the answer to it, which could bring about martial law in this country. The synthesis of the dialectic may be the abolishing of our constitutional rights and essentially the ushering in of a police state which will control our every move. Our Republican-controlled Senate and House are siding with Obama on his trade deal, and as usual, like Nancy Pelosi's lame dictate when she steamrolled Obamacare down our throats, no one has actually read the bill. But Boehner is pushing it through in spite of this. The inmates have the keys to the asylum. At least presidential candidate Carly Fiorina is demanding that the contents of the trade agreement be revealed. So once again, why most Americans discuss the bizarre development of Bruce Jenner, they are passing legislation which may be catastrophic to the U.S. interests and could affect all of us in some way. We are at a crossroads in this country. On one hand, we are seeing the culture war play out in ways that no one would have imagined 50 years ago. On the other, there may be a dark agenda in the halls of power in this country, which is to bring America to her knees, to essentially destroy everything our founding fathers fought for hundreds of years ago. Closing today's post, World War III may happen soon. We are already seeing the rumblings of it throughout the Middle East. These are unprecedented times where our media, who are supposed to be our watchdog for the people, may be in the tank with the very government they are supposed to be keeping an eye on. Great distraction, you bet. Anyway, folks, I'm at the bottom of the hour pretty much. We're going to take a short break. We'll come back, get into your questions. Thank you for listening to Acceleration Radio. I'm your intrepid host, L.A. Marzulli. You are listening to the Fringe Radio Network. Keep it right here. We'll see you on the other side of the break. If I could put

And we're back, ladies and gentlemen. I'm your intrepid host, L.A. Marzulli. You're listening live to Acceleration Radio this wonderful and sunny June 11th. Remember, stay up late. Stay up late. Get up early. These are the longest days of the year, not to be wasted, not to be trifled away. Anyway, let's get into some of your questions. This is from Devin. Devin, thanks so much for listening to Acceleration Radio. I think it's a she. She writes, what is your stance on GMO foods like the vegetables? I haven't heard you speak on that yet. Well, she's got about four questions here, so let's get that one with the GMO stuff. Frankenfoods is what they're called, and I abhor them. I think they're dangerous. I think that why there's some benefits to hybridization without, you know, gene splicing, which is what this is. Genetically modified food, that's one thing. When you take, let's say, different corn and you, over a period of time, by breeding, by cross-pollinating the corn, you ride up with a hybrid, that's a different deal. But when you take something like genetically modified foods and you're doing gene splicing, I have a real problem with that. I don't know whether it's how it's affecting the food chain, but we stay away from GMO foods, which is why we have a fairly good-sized vegetable garden, although the squirrels have just gotten into even my raised beds, which are 3 feet above the ground, and just decimated the zucchini crop this year, so I'm really bummed. But we harvested potatoes and onions, all of our own. We do our own potato sets. We've got sweet potatoes down there growing now, lots and lots of onions, so lots of carrots, all that. And those, are, of course, are not GMO, and that's what we eat here. So I would just say, and I've talked about this many times before, Devin, vegetable gardens are good. They're fun. They put a person in touch with the earth. It's fun to go out and eat your own food. It's really a hoot, and it's a fun hobby. Then she writes, also the validity of the Book of Enoch. Why do you think it wasn't canonized? Well, that's a three-hour discussion, which we don't have time for. The bottom line is, we can't treat it as part of the canon, even though it's quoted many times in the Tanakh, the Old Testament, and then quoted again in the New Testament. It's found in the Dead Sea Scrolls. The church fathers knew about it, certainly quoted it, certainly ran with it. We can appreciate its historicity. Let's just stick with that. We can look at it, we can read it, and we can see if, in fact, it does offer a window into the antediluvian world. The Book of Enoch offers us a view which adds to the Genesis 6 account that we read about in our Bibles, which, of course, Genesis is canonized, obviously, the first book of the Bible. But the Book of Enoch is not. But when we read Enoch, specifically the account of the fallen angels, the fallen watcher angels descending on Mount Hermon in the days of Jared, it's very fascinating, a very fascinating account. In my opinion, Devin, if you were the fallen angel, the fallen cherub, and you were trying to keep one book from being canonized, that's the book you would. And I realize that, you know, people are going to stand up and start yelling and screaming. And I'll get some nasty emails from the King James only people, and I get that. But which Bible are we going to adhere to? Seriously, folks. I mean, are we going to adhere to the Ethiopian text? What about the Greek Orthodox? How about the Russian Orthodox? What about the Catholic Bible? Which version of the King James are we going to use? And on and on and on it goes. If I'm really trying to do some research, I go right to the interlinear, and I read that. And then I go to as many translations as I possibly can and just look at what different translations say. I draw heavily from the King James. I think the text is good. It's certainly a mainstay for me. But if I'm really studying something, I go right to the interlinear first, and I check out what the Greek and the Hebrew have to say, and I go from there. And I can't read Greek and Hebrew, but that's the whole cool thing about the interlinear. And, of course, all the tools that we have, biblical software and just going online, we're able to read many, many different commentaries and sort things out ourselves. But if you were going to try to keep one book out of the Bible, that's the one you would keep out, because it tells us what the seed war of Genesis 3 tells us will happen. It amplifies that seed war, and in fact, it tells us the unthinkable and gives us a window into the unthinkable, what happened with the fallen angels and the women of earth when they took wives and whoever they chose, went into them, had sex with them, and of course created this hybrid being known as the Nephilim, which roamed the earth for about 450 years or longer before the great flood came and took them all away. That's what I believe happened, and I guess I'm stuck with it.
Then she writes, how can one law myself prove its validity? Well, you don't need to prove its validity. You just need to understand what it says and point people. And that's why I say we can at least appreciate its historicity. We can at least read it as an extra-biblical tome. And from there, we can extrapolate certain passages of Enoch and say, well, how does it hold up? Does it go against what Scripture say, or does it, in fact, not embellish it, but in fact amplify it, give us a greater picture of perhaps what happened in the Genesis 6 account? And that's where I hold on to it, okay? Hope that answers your question. Let us move on to the next in line here. Give me a second while I flag this one. Ding! And go on to the next one. You're listening to Acceleration Radio live on the Fringe Radio Network. This is from Gerardo. Hi, Mr. Marzulli. Got more of a comment than a question. I went to the movies this week. I saw the endless stream of trailers, and I say that 95% of the films coming out this year have to do with either extraterrestrials or transhumanism. Sometimes both. The film industry is beating a dead horse. How about, instead of a dead horse, how about a drum? They're certainly beating a drum. Of course, this is all propaganda. The one that caught my eye was the movie titles Selfless. Its slogan is, God created man, man created immortality. Thank you, God bless you and your ministry. Below are the links to film trailers you might want to look at. I might be posting this up very in the not-too-distant future. The Drudge Report had a heading a while back that the first person to live over 500 years is more than likely alive on the planet. Scientists are trying to extend the lifespan. It's something that I posited in my books. We've talked about it on our Watcher series. This is what they're trying to do. They want to play God. Remember, the Darwinists, there is no God. In Darwinism, there's only mindless and endless natural selection, which somehow just happens. Who knows how it happens? It just sort of happens because the Darwinists tell us it happens. But when we actually look at the deoxyribonucleic double helix of life, the DNA molecular structure, we see that that's not so. We see that everything produces, reproduces according to its own kind, just the way the Bible, i.e. the guidebook of the supernatural, tells us what will happen. What we see is this, that everything reproduces. Kangaroos pre-produce kangaroos. They don't pre-produce humpback whales or hummingbirds. In fact, no matter how many times you get kangaroos doing it, with each other, you're going to get more kangaroos doing it in the future. That's all you get. You don't get a humpback whale in there. Oh, somehow, poof, you don't get a hummingbird. You don't get a new creature. In fact, this has been going on for who knows how many thousands of years, exactly the way the Bible tells us it will. So, yeah, the Darwinists, the transhumanists, all want to play God and tell us that they have the keys to life. As my friend Richard Shaw says, unless Yeshua, Jesus, comes back soon, there might not be any humans to come back to. And of course, I would certainly agree with him on that. I mean, that's a great statement. Look at Jurassic Park, Jurassic World, the new one. Think about Tomorrowland. Think about Pixels or Selfless. All these things. The goal of the Darwinists, the goal of a transhumanist, is to somehow become immortalized. Russ Dizdar talks about this and does so eloquently, not only in Nephilim Mounds 2, which we have on, the whole Nephilim Mounds 2 conference, which, of course, we sell on the website, lamarzulli.net, and Gary Stearman and myself are also included in that 10 hours of just riveting information, and we sell that. Check it out, folks. If you weren't there for Nephilim Mounds 2, I would avail yourself of it. Some great information in that conference. But Russ does a wonderful job talking about immortality and how the transhumanists are wanting to seek immortality. Look at the whole idea of the the whole vampire craze. Thank you. The whole vampire craze that is going on. Why is it so attractive? They become immortal. Well, we are told in the guidebook of the supernatural, i.e. the Bible, that when we come to Yeshua, when we come to Messiah, when we come to Jesus, we confess our sins before him. We thank him for shedding his blood for us on Calvary 2,000 years ago. What we get out of that is redemption. Not only redemption, but we're given a new nature. And not only a new nature, we are given eternal life. That's our promise. Without doing anything for it, just believing on him who was sent. And yet people listen to that
and they won't get near it. You know why? They're afraid to admit that they're a sinner. They're afraid to admit that they need a Savior. Folks, I want to tell you, everyone on this planet, from the Pope on down, is a broken vessel. Everyone. I don't care how good they may seem on the outside. Everybody on this planet, every single person on this planet is in need of a Savior, is in need of Yeshua. And He already paid the price for us. He beckons. He calls. Few men and women heed the call. Many reject it outright, thinking they know who He is without really giving Him a fair shake. He knocks on the door of your heart, and all you need to do is open it and allow Him to come in. And you ask a simple prayer. If you're hearing this right now, all you need to do is say, repeat after me, Father, I come before You now and admit that I am a sinner. I accept the blood offering of Your Son, Yeshua, Jesus, for all my little nasties. And realize that if I was the only person on this planet, He would have come to save me. Forgive my sin. Come into my life. Give me Your Spirit, Your Holy Spirit, and give me eternal life. I thank You, Father, for the remission of sin by the blood of Yeshua, and I thank You for the free gift of eternal life. Folks, if you said that prayer, wherever you are, you're now in the kingdom. Get into a good church that actually teaches the Bible. Calvary Chapels teach the Bible verse by verse. Head there. Let's move on to another question. Anyway, folks, let me move this over here. Apply. Going to put a flag next to that name. Here we go. Flag it. That's how I keep track of which ones I've read and which ones I haven't read. This is from Rob. Ask LA anything regarding Genesis 6. Can we pinpoint when the fallen angels came down on Mount Hermon? How many years was it before the flood? Thanks, Rob. I just kind of stated that, Rob, but I'll do it again. David Flynn, the late, great David Flynn, posited that about 450 years. I also agree with him in his timeline. It's not a weekend frat party. 450 years. And this is why we see what I have come to call Nephilim architecture, fallen angel technology, my terminology. Those are the actual statements the byline that I call this Nephilim architecture, fallen angel technology, because that's what it is. We talked about all this in our Watchers series, and certainly On the Trail of a Nephilim, Volume 1 and 2, and in numerous speaking engagements. What we're looking at here in places like Baalbek, Sacsayhuaman, Ollantaytambo, those places are in Peru, places like Pumapunku in Bolivia, or Tiwanaku in Bolivia, all, I believe, are Nephilim architecture, fallen angel technology. The fallen angels have technology that defy our laws of physics. And of course, when we go to places like Sacsayhuaman, where I was there, and I was absolutely blown away by what I saw there. And I give hats off to our guide, Brian Forrester, who took us in the back way. Most tourists come in on the side. We went in the back way. And so we approached it from a high place and looked down on Sacsayhuaman, and it truly was breathtaking. And you go there and you see these megalithic stones, some of them that weigh 120 tons or even heavier than that, taken up from a quarry 40 to 50 miles away and 2,000 feet lower. And remember, the Incas have no beast of burden. How did they move the stones? How were they able to do this? And how are they able to carve andesite, which is 7 on the Mohs hardness scale, with copper chisels? It's an impossibility. You can't do this. And how do you lift these stones and put them back together while you're fitting the stones? Folks, we're looking at a technology that is far beyond anything that we even have in modernity. Could you do it in modernity in the era that we live in today? Yeah, but we've got cranes and lasers and diamond saws. None of that's there. None of that's there. And yet, when you look at Sacsayhuaman, and of course, I covered all this in On the Trail of a Nephilim, Volume 1. If you don't have that book, folks, you're really missing out. I'm telling you, you're missing out.
because it's an oversized book, 8.5 by 11, full color pictures. And when you look at the centerfold there of Sock Sigma Mob, and you see the stones, polygonal different shapes, no two stones are together, and yet the joints there are absolutely fit together with laser-like precision, so much so that you can't fit a human hair between them. How the heck were they able to do that? Anyway, moving on here, this is another question from Tiffany. Hi, LA. My question is this. How can someone who suspects alien abduction found out that they have been implanted with a foreign object during such an incident? That's a very difficult question, Tiffany. Here's the deal. Most of the time, people over a period of years realize that there's an implant. They have something. For instance, I once interviewed a woman, and I'm not going to tell you her name. Get a slurp here. But she told me her implant story. She believed that she was implanted. And she kept thinking that there was something over her eyebrow, in her forehead. Isn't that interesting? Her forehead. Where do we read about that in the book of Revelation? That they received a mark on the back of the hand or on the forehead. And she kept feeling this thing in her forehead, right above her eyebrow. Now, for a woman to do this is bizarre. She went into the bathroom, she took a razor blade and felt where this thing was and cut it open and popped the thing out, and it was a metallic object which fell into her sink. What's interesting about this, Tiffany, and I'm not telling you to do this, please understand, Tiffany, I'm not giving you license to start, you know, probing your own personage and then, you know, thinking you got something and trying to get it out. I'm not saying that. But a man came to me, and there's no collusion between this man and a woman, and did exactly the same thing. He also felt that he was implanted, and he went, and it was above his eyebrow, almost identical place. And he did exactly the same thing, took a razor blade and cut the thing out. Here's what I am telling you to do, Tiffany. If you think you've got an implant, you'll be able to feel something right below the skin. What you do is you go to a doctor, your medical doctor, and you go, hey, I've got this childhood accident, and I think there's a piece of metal in me from that. And you don't say, I think I've been abducted by aliens. Can you see if there's an implant in my arm? Right in the med house you go. So you don't want to do that. You just say, I think I was involved in a childhood accident. I think there's some metal underneath my skin. Can we do an x-ray and see if it's there? And then you can email me at la@lamarzulli.net. And we'll take it from there. We don't have the funds to remove it, but we can tell you what to do to get it out. And you can go from there, hopefully. And I get a lot of emails, folks, from different people claiming to have implants. And we're not set up to remove them. And the late Dr. Roger Lear did it on his own dime. In Watchers 8, excuse me, we basically spent our own money on that operation, on Bill's implant to remove it. The total cost of that whole thing was about $7,000 or $8,000. And, that's not exactly chump change. And we financed a lot of that ourselves, and we had some contributions, which really helped out. But that's how we do these, and that's why I just want to thank everyone once again for contributing to help us with Watchers 9. And we've got a little war chest, and we're able to fly in people and conduct the interviews, and I just want to thank everyone for that. This is from Keith. You've got to do a show with this guy. I listen to a lot of stuff. He actually has opened the idea of demons as a possible reason for the disappearance. It is fascinating. Thanks, bro. Keith Bogart. He's talking about, of course, the information by David Paulides. You know, I've talked to David several times, we've emailed each other back and forth. We've just never really done a show on it. I've got his book. I've read it cover to cover. It's fascinating about people who are abducted in our state parks, and they are never. Some of them are never seen again with no traces. Others are found. A lot of children are usually found. For instance, a two-year-old vanishes from a family and found 3 days later, 2,000 feet higher in elevation. How's that possible? Barefoot? Are you, and 8 miles away? Are you kidding me? Are you kidding me? That never happens. So something's going on here. In fact, when I spoke with David Paulides, he told me that he would never go into a national park without an armed escort at this point,
because of the disappearances, because of his work. And I got to tell you, when you read his book about the mysterious disappearances in our national forest, it is very, very alarming, extremely alarming. Anyway, folks, check that out, David Pilates, and we've talked about it. We've just never had a Watchers that dealt with it, but we probably will do it at some point in the future. It's fascinating information. Folks, that's all the time we have for you. 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Marzulli, on the Fringe Radio Network. 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Thanks for tuning in. Remember, folks, I will be at the CIRO conference July 11th. That is in Culver City, and there will be a link. I thought I had the link put up there. I guess I didn't. I'm remiss on that. I promise I will put it up tomorrow on tomorrow's blog. July 24th to 25th, the Church of His Presence, Daphne, Alabama. Just added August 21st to 23rd, Florida. VictoryWorship.net. Agape Christian Center, August 28th to the 30th. And of course, the one conference I just can't wait for, Russ Dizdar, Gary Stearman, Chief Joseph Riverwind, Fritz Zimmerman, and yours truly, L.A. Marzulli, Nephilim Mounds 3. Check it out, folks. September 12th, 10 hours of riveting information. 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Procure your seat. The venue seats 640 people. We think we're going to sell it out at some point. There's plenty of seats available, but time is ticking down. Why not commit now? Help us out. Check it out. A lot of people are going to be there. Gary Stearman, Russ Dizdar, Chief Joseph Riverwind, Fritz Zimmerman, and yours truly, L.A. Marzulli. And, of course, I will be with Chuck Messler. Can't wait for that, elder brother Chuck, at the 36th Annual Midwest Hebrew Prophecy Conference, September 19th. All of this information is on the blog. Please check it out, folks. October 23rd, Atlanta, with Pastor Casper McLeod. And, of course, November 6th, Fairton Christian Center. Lots of speaking engagements coming up, folks. And I hope to see many of you at these conferences. They're all over the United States. So try to see one that's close, or try to get to one that's close to you. And we'll go from there. Thanks for listening to Acceleration Radio. I'm your intrepid host, L.A. Marzulli. And remember, folks, I will see you either on the air or in the air. Thanks for listening, and good night, everybody.

Is there a war coming in the Middle East? Are we headed toward a one-world government, a one-world religious system? Will America be attacked again? Do ancient prophetic texts warn of the time we are living in? Are we in the last days, the time of Jacob's trouble, the end of the world as we know it? And what are the increase of UFO sightings? While we may disagree as to what is causing the phenomena, we can agree that it is real, burgeoning, and not going away. Is this the coming great deception that ancient prophecy warns us about? Does time seem to be accelerating? Join me, your intrepid host, L.A. Marzulli, as we explore these and other riveting and stimulating topics. This is Acceleration Radio.

Welcome to another spiritual encounter with the Upper Room Fellowship and Casper McLeod Ministries. What are we seeing happening on the world stage today? Are we truly watching the Middle East primed and ready for another major war? Could this indeed be the last pope? And what part will the Vatican actually be playing with its team of astrophysicists through Project Lucifer? Will we witness the prophecies of Revelation 17 and 18 help bring in a one-world religious system? Do we already have a one-world government in place that fulfills the ancient biblical prophecies? Is America prepared for another attack on its soil? Will the UK trigger an economic collapse? Will the Nephilim, will they return, or are they already living among us today? How will the transhumanist movement impact us and our children? And what will it take for a nation to repent and turn her heart back to God so he can heal and restore its people? When will full disclosure take place about the UFO manifestations, as they appear to be increasing and not going away? And how should we deal with the numerous accounts and all the witnesses who claim to have had contact with these extraterrestrials? Are they actually superior intelligent life forms from another galaxy? Or are they demonic interdimensional spiritual entities masquerading as extraterrestrials? Why did the Holy Scriptures warn us about a coming great deception? Are we truly living at the end of the age? What did the Lord Jesus mean in John 14:12 when he said, "This and greater things shall you do in his name"? Does God still perform healing miracles today? If the Shroud of Turin has now proven to be genuine, is it like a receipt that Jesus left us saying, "Paid in full"? If God means what he said and said what he means, should we just simply obey him? When will the rapture happen? Will we in fact be the generation, since Israel came back together as a nation, that sees the return of Jesus Christ of Nazareth, Messiah Yeshua, in all his glory? Won't you join me now, your lion-hearted host, Pastor Casper of the Upper Room Fellowship and Casper McLeod Ministries, as we discover together the answers and continue to love God, love all people, minister healing and miracles in the almighty name of Jesus. Hallelujah!

0: Welcome to another edition of Spiritual Encounters. And I'd like to begin today by reflecting on a scripture. Amos 3:7 says, "Surely the Lord will do nothing, but he reveals his secrets unto his servants, the prophets." So the very first people that the Lord...
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0: Reveals his plans to or his prophets. And whether anyone wants to listen and heed the warning, it's their decision. So it seems to me that right now, a spirit of fear is opposite faith. I teach this quite a lot. So the spirit of fear is really an opposite of your faith, and it's rooted in a spirit of doubt and unbelief, and it's accompanied by a lack of trust in God Almighty that he's going to come through for you. So when you bow down to that spirit of fear, you're basically saying that thing that you're fearing is actually greater than God's ability to rescue you. And Papa God, being a perfect gentleman, shall allow you to have it your way, because you always have freedom of choice. And so the Lord will stand back until you call upon him. And as Jesus said so often, you know, according to your faith, it shall be done unto you. So whenever you're, I mean, we're really in troubled times today. We look around the world, but whenever you find yourself entertaining the spirit of fear, you recognize it. You're feeling stressed or you're anxious. You know, a lot of times fear doesn't come and announce itself sort of like in one of those old English courts. "My lords and ladies, the spirit and consort," the spirit of fear, you know, it comes as a feeling. A lot of times it comes as a feeling of dread and that sort of thing. But when you recognize it stuff, and that you know, that is a good time to replace those thoughts and those feelings with what God's promised instead. I mean, instead of focusing on the fearful events that are around, along with all the what ifs or should have or you could have, if only you had said or you'd done something different, you know, so fear always wants to project itself into the future. I think it'd be a really good idea. My suggestion to you is stop professing and focusing on God's awesome, wonderful promises. Because he doesn't, you know, clearly God has not given you a spirit of fear, but a power and love and a sound mind, trusting that God's promises, you know, will help eliminate all those toxic, sinful feelings and fear-based thoughts. And that'd be a really good thing, because then you won't be releasing all those kind of toxic chemicals into your body, into your bloodstream. So we really need to focus on God's promises. And then this world... You know, as we're observing that these end-time prophecies are unfolding before us at a rather an accelerated and alarming rate, and that spirit of fear, it plays off that stuff to, you know, manipulate and bring people into submission, to bow down to the enemy of, you know, of your soul. And you don't want to do that. I mean, if you bow down to the wrong kingdom, well, then how are you going to pick up your cross daily and follow after Christ? How shall God bless you if you're fellowshipping with devils? And fear is obviously fellowshipping with devils. So, you know, the liberally minded program ones, you know, will object to us studying about the lying signs and wonders and untold evil manifesting in the earth today. And people say, well, I shouldn't spend so much time exploring such troubling things. It's, you know, they prefer to feel that, have that modern good... feel good message, you know. However, the Holy Scriptures explain that the workings of evil throughout the entire Bible. It talks about all the way through the scriptures. The Lord just wants you to understand how this thing works. I think one of the reasons the church is in such a state it is today is because most Christians don't study to show themselves approved. And, you know, keeping in mind that there just isn't any seeker-friendly messages in all the holy scriptures. I mean, if the Lord Jesus preached the sort of message that the popular type churches, you know, preaching today, they probably never crucified him. And if you don't understand how the demonic is impacting the world, how will you do anything about it? I mean, knowledge is important. Knowledge is great power. Jesus himself said, know the truth, and the truth will make you free. And I suspect, because most of us here, you know, you wouldn't be on fringe radio here unless you're observing some of this stuff happening right now. And the things that are going on in mainstream media that it spews out, you know, it's, we know this is not always for your benefit. Let's put it that way. And there's a small remnant. You know, we see the people that are seeing the mind control methods being employed by the globalists today. And it seems very similar when you research this stuff to what Hitler and his occultic advisors, you know, used in their day. And truly none of what is happening now is accidental. Rather, it's basically highly scientifically employed, and there's clearly an invisible demonic power behind it, as the scriptures forewarned us about. And, you know, think about it. Those Nazis, they figured out, and they, if they continue to tell lies, eventually, you know, people would accept it as truth. So recall, Adolf Hitler said something along the lines of, make the lie big, make it simple, keep saying it, and eventually they'll believe it. And his cohort, that fellow Lenin, said, a lie told often enough becomes the truth. Clearly these men serve the devil. And yet, today we're seeing an incredible rise in neo-Nazism. I mean, how is this possible today? Now, the Nazis developed the use of propaganda. They used the movies, they used music, they used art, they used radio, they used the books and pamphlets and posters to sway people's ideas and opinions. And they used the speech writers and the public speaking, you know, and the press to manipulate the nation, causing one of the worst times in history to happen. And if they were still alive today, do you think they might be using social media, Twitter and Facebook, to manipulate the masses? I think that's probably very likely, because the Nazis understood how to use behavioral psychology, and they were so, you know, they were able to target key cognitive and psychological drivers in people, along with establishing cognitive biases in the German population at the time. And it appears they also had some UFO anti-gravity technologies, well, with all their occultic
2: 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We'll be right back.

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1: For all you naughty grown-up boys and girls who started to think for yourself and have broken away from the secret-friendly institutionalized churches only to discover the Holy Spirit is still performing supernatural healing miracles, this new book, The Shrouded Servant, speaks for itself, is written just for you. 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The Shrouded Turin speaks for itself by authors Simon Brown and Casper McLeod.

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1: And welcome to the Audio Imaginarium. Come on in, weary traveler, hang your cloak on a peg. Grab a stool and come gather around the fire. There are stories to be told, and you are among friends, and a great pleasure to be coming to you on this Remembrance Day. Zach North and I were out poppy tagging on behalf of Legion Branch 75 in Toronto on the weekend. A great honor and pleasure to do that, and I know their granddad, who was a veteran of World War II, would be looking down or is looking down and very, very proud of both North and Zach, who are just recently joined the Navy League Sea Cadets. The Honorable Paul Hellyer is standing by to discuss free energy and his new autobiography, Hope Restored, which he's just published. And our good friend Victor Vigiani will also join us in moments. Later this hour, Rosemary Ellen Guiley for our monthly paranormal news roundup. We'll talk about the infamous Cecil Hotel in Los Angeles, among other things, one of the most haunted hotels in Los Angeles, perhaps haunted, most haunted locations in Los Angeles. Quite a remarkable dark past, the Cecil Hotel. And then in hour two, psychic medium Siobhan Smith will be here. Psychic medium Siobhan Smith will be here to tell us about her remarkable upbringing and early life and her career, as I say, as a psychic medium. And once again, I am coming to you from my home studio up in Thornhill. Technical producer Ian Robertson is back in Zoomerplex behind the big audio board. Live stream producer Ryan White is in his lair in deepest, darkest East York. And producer, story producer Albert Vinzel is conducting a remote viewing experiment at an ashram somewhere in the near the India-Nepal border. Hope Restored, My Life and Views on Canada, the U.S., the World, and the Universe is Paul Hellyer's autobiography, just published. It is a powerful book arguing that the human species is at a tipping point where it is forced to choose between a new world order fascist government committed to rapid depopulation or a world of peace and justice. Humanity's choice is between the dark and the light. To follow the light means giving up atomic weapons, replacing the oil economy with clean zero-point energy developed by Americans in the 1960s, having governments create 34% of all new money for public purposes rather than borrowing it from the 62 elite banking families, a reconciliation of the two main branches of Islam, and a just settlement of the Israeli-Palestinian dispute to bring peace to the Middle East. Finally, he writes, it'll be necessary for all countries, races, and faiths, especially young people, to forgive past atrocities and work together in common purpose to save the heritage they have in common. The Honorable Paul Hellyer, Canada's youngest member of parliament when he was first elected in 1949 and the youngest cabinet minister appointed to Prime Minister Louis Saint-Laurent's government 8 years later. Although Mr. Hellyer is best known for the unification of the Canadian Armed Forces and for his 1968 chairmanship of the Task Force on Housing and Urban Development, he has maintained a lifelong interest in macroeconomics, which led him to form Action Canada, a populist movement dedicated to the concepts of full employment and low inflation, with an emphasis on quality of life issues. And through the years, as a journalist and political commentator, he has continued to fight for economic reforms and has written several books on the subject, and again, his autobiography just released, Hope Restored. Paul Hellyer, welcome to The Conspiracy Show. How are you?
2: I'm well, thank you.
1: It's been a while. Delighted to have you. Let's welcome also Victor Vigiani, Executive Director of Zealand Communications and the Zealand News Network. Victor's research and analysis of anomalous aerial phenomenon spans almost 40 years. His experience involves UFO sightings, report investigation, counseling, work with individuals reporting anomalous experiences, presentations, and journalism in the field of ET disclosure issues. Victor, welcome to you, my friend.
3: Good evening, Richard. It's an honor and pleasure to be with you both.
1: Thank you.

0: I was really not up to speed in these many areas of great interest, and I'm afraid that a lot of political people today are in that same position, that they just really don't know what's going on. And so, as I've pointed out, this is my 15th and final book, and it's the third in the trilogy, which the books were written 4 years apart. And the first one, Light at the End of the Tunnel, A Survival Plan for the Human Species, and organized religions beating each other up instead of cooperating. And then the second one, The Money Mafia, A World in Crisis, talks about the cabal running the United States for most of the last 70 years, and the money monopoly, and the monopoly on energy that brings you back to the zero-point energy, which I'd never heard of course, when I was in politics. But it's the energy which exists everywhere in the cosmos. It's free, and the Americans developed it in concert with one of the visiting species. And they had it developed in the 1960s, and according to one of the highly rated people who had worked in Area 51 and near Las Vegas and S4, Dr. Michael Wolff, he said they had developed both zero-point energy and cold fusion. But I think the one that has the most appeal is the zero-point energy, because it's something you can put in a small box in your car or your tractor or your airplane or your home, and provide you with perpetual energy. And it's just amazing that the people that hold the patents on this stuff have been able to get away with it for so many years and let the world start going up in flames, is one way of putting it, instead of coming in with this wonderful, wonderful solution to the oil economy and the move into clean energy and clean air and clean other things. So it's really a subject that now intrigues me greatly and is high on my list. Because what I'm suggesting, amongst other things, of course, is that having reached this tipping point, we have to start disarming or perish, really, to put it bluntly. And we should start disarming and making the money available that we save from reducing defense expenditures available to use to produce zero-point energy engines.
1: And to your estimation, is it possible to have a free energy disclosure without a UFO-ET disclosure? Are they separate, or do they have to happen simultaneously?
0: Well, they're separate, but one may influence the other. This is something that's hard to decipher. But certainly the Americans have had it under their control. Many people have developed these kinds of engines, but unfortunately somebody, and one doesn't have to do too much guessing to know who it was, would come in and trash their works, their models, and scare them to death or move them away or do terrible things to them, just to keep the technology secret. And it's worse than evil, in my opinion, because here we are with a world that's it's heating at a speed which is so fast that if we let it go on like this for a few years, it's going to become virtually uninhabitable, and we could do something about it. But we're not.

0: And in my opinion, that is a disgrace. In my book, the latest one that you mentioned, I say that the leaders of the G20 are like 20 Neros, I call them. Because you will recall that allegedly Emperor Nero was fiddling with his violin, playing his violin while Rome was burning. And here you have 20 leaders, none of them really coming to grips with one of the greatest, well, one of the greatest problems facing the planet today. So it's one of the serious things that we have to keep pushing, and it's not all, but it's high on the list.
1: Of course, in recent years, you've become very interested in the extraterrestrial presence and their technology. In September 2005, you became the first person of cabinet rank in the G8 group of countries to state unequivocally UFOs are as real as the airplanes flying overhead. And Victor Vigiani, who joins us as well, was very instrumental in convincing you to come forward back in 2005. Victor, we're going to work you in here. We're going to come up on a break here, and then we'll get you to ask a question or two to Mr. Hellyer. Let me get a very quick take on you, whether you think that disclosure on free energy has to happen simultaneously as disclosure on UFOs, or whether it can happen separately from that.
2: And you're asking me, Richard?
1: Yes.
2: Yeah. Actually, it's a really good point, because I look at the two issues, and I'm sure Paul would agree with me, as they are, in a sense, mutually exclusive. However, in another sense, they're intertwined. And the difficulty arises that if we do consider acknowledgement or discussion or more openness regarding the whole zero-point energy question, it automatically brings into discussion what kinds of propulsion systems do these ET craft use. And we can come to an agreement in saying that whoever and wherever these things are from, they definitely do not stop off at Jupiter to fill up with SO gas on their way to our planet. They are using this exotic form of energy to move from one place to another within the cosmos, or even interdimensionally. And the power and effectiveness of this energy source is absolutely unbelievable. Many of the physicists who are involved in this stated that very clearly that one cup of this stuff, once we draw it from the quantum vacuum, could boil and evaporate all of the oceans on the planet. Now, try to wrap
1: Victor, I've got to
2: that.
1: Victor, I've got to jump in here. We're going to step away momentarily. We'll come back. I'll let you finish up on that thought, and then I'll get you to weigh in with a few questions for the Honorable Paul Hellyer. His autobiography, Hope Restored, the third in a trilogy, his final book just released. More of our conversation right after this.
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1: And welcome back. The Honorable Paul Hellyer is here along with Victor Vigiani, the Executive Director of Zealand Communications, and Mr. Hellyer's autobiography just released, Hope Restored, My Life and Views on Canada, the U.S., the World, and the Universe. And Victor, before the break, I was asking you to weigh in on whether or not disclosure, free energy disclosure, has to happen hand in hand with UFO ET disclosure. I mean, I would love to pursue that further, but time is tight, so I wanted to throw it over to you to ask a question of Paul.
2: Yeah, well, the whole question of the free energy is extremely important, but what needs to be asked really is a whole series of big questions about this issue. I know Paul has given them a lot of thought. There are a lot of other issues, you know, the abduction phenomenon and government documents and all of that, Paul. My question to you, so that you could sort of weigh in on it, is you know, with the whole ET question, in the bigger picture, what's pointing us in the direction regarding disclosure of the ET issue for humanity as a species to really understand its place in the cosmos? I think that's one of the biggest questions that we can possibly ask ourselves about this issue. How do you feel about that?
0: Well, first of all, let me say while I've got the chance that all three of my books are available at your favorite bookstore or Amazon, or if you want an autographed copy or an autographed copy to send to someone for Christmas, that it's available at my website, which is Paul Hellyer Webb, all one word, paulhellyerwebb.com. But I think the biggest issue, and I don't know if we can cover it in the time we've got available or not, that is the irony that here we are talking about or celebrating in a way that the 100th anniversary of the armistice of the First World War. And I guess what I am really concerned about most is that for the last 70 years, somebody's been planning another round. So we've had World War One, which was unspeakably awful, and then World War Two, which was also unspeakably awful, and they're both wars to end all wars. And then here, as we talk about what sacrifices have been made, we know that there are some people related to what happened in the Second World War who have been planning another round and have been working assiduously at that and have made great progress, and that any time we could have them try to take over the world. They call it the New World Order. But actually, they want to establish a fascistic government over most or all of the world. And they, in my opinion, probably have the power to do it. And whether they will do it soon, you know, in a week or a month or a year or 2 years, I don't know. But I know they've been preparing for 70 years, and they now have the space fleet, which, in my opinion, is probably capable of doing what they want to do. And they have also built an electronic fence around the world, which allows them to do things that would be impossible otherwise. And this is related to their possible atomic war with Russia as a starting point before they take on the rest of the Western world. And this has all been going on without disclosure because the media have been keeping it from the public. They're controlled. They're controlled by a group that are called the Bilderbergers, part of the cabal, which has been in charge of the United States for years and years, and which has an iron grip on the United States, and yet the leaders don't know what's going on. There hasn't been a president since Truman who has really been totally in the loop, and as far back as Eisenhower. The people who were brought into the United States from Germany at the end of World War II under Operation Paperclip, and then later the ones that Alan Dulles brought in when he was head of the CIA and his brother was Secretary of State, they're in control. They were given new names and new CVs, and they were given positions of high authority in both the civil governments and the armed forces, and so they have been preparing. And just another word on that: before the Second World War ended, both the Council on Foreign Relations of the United States was making plans for an empire greater than the one that Hitler was planning, because they assumed that Hitler was ultimately going to lose. And then the Germans themselves, the Nazis, when the United States came into the war and Russia came into the war, and they realized that they were then outnumbered and outgunned, and would, ultimately they would lose, they decided to plan the armistice, the surrender, but not to give up because they didn't accept the defeat. And they established a headquarters in Antarctica sometime before the armistice. And they sent some of their best scientists and engineers to Antarctica and the support people necessary for them in order to be the nucleus for a government in waiting. Well, then along comes this really lucky streak of being allowed to go into the United States and, in effect, take over control of the most powerful armed forces in the whole world, unlike anything we have ever seen. So there are things that have to be done, and done really fast, to keep this from happening. And that's one of the things that I discuss in my latest book. And I list the seven things, six of them essential, and the seventh one a good grace to the young Americans who are so concerned about guns being pointed in their direction. And this has to happen soon, because if it doesn't, if we don't start disarming, and if the United States President and Congress do not start taking strong action to dismantle the apparatus that is there, including the CIA and the NSA and the DARPA, the Defense Advanced Research Projects Agency, and then the chemtrails and so on, the fence, if they don't start doing that very soon, it's going to be too late. And we're faced with a situation which is in many ways more dangerous than we faced in 1939, because then you could see the stormtroopers and the tanks all lined up. But you can't see this power that exists at the present time and which can be used in such a way. So
1: we have about, excuse me, Mr. Hellyer, we have about 5 minutes. I just wanted to quickly work in one quick one and then throw it back to Victor for one quick one. What is it going to take for this breakaway civilization that Richard Dolan has sort of labeled this group that has free energy? What is it going to take to pry that technology away from them? What is going to convince them that the rest of us should benefit from it?
0: Well, the only thing is total disclosure of what's been going on, and it means the Congress should set up a joint committee give an amnesty to the people who have been working in black ops and have been preparing for war, because a lot of them want to tell the truth and disclose what's been going on. But the cost is too high. They lose their pension. They can be fined $10,000. They can lose all their rights of health care and so on. So the cost is too high. But there has to be an amnesty from the National Security Act so that the honest people, and they're the majority, I'm sure, are still in that category, so that the honest people can tell their American friends and relatives what they've been doing and what has to be done in order for the people to take back control of their country, because that's what really has to happen. They don't know that they're not in control of their country because it has been hidden from them, but they do not have control of their country. They haven't had for a long time, and so we've got to get a method of disclosure. And certainly if there was a joint committee set up, it wouldn't take long for honest people to come forward and say and talk about all of the things that Victor and I are concerned about, and in a forthright way, and to produce the evidence to show that things are in bad shape and something that has to be done immediately, basically to end the arms race, to ground the Space Command until we can find out who's going to represent the world and space and do these other things that are absolutely essential.
1: Victor, we've just got a couple minutes. I'll get you with a final question.
2: Yeah, very quickly, Paul. If you could wave a magic wand and somehow, have some sort of disclosure happen tomorrow, and somehow the entire planet figures out that we're not alone in the cosmos and that we're being visited by off-world civilizations, what effect do you think that denouement would have on the human species in recognizing all of the things that you described over the past 15 or 20 minutes? Would that be sort of a sea change in how everybody sees everything going on the planet?
0: Well, I think there are two different things. One, to find out what is going on in the cosmos, and the other thing is to find out what's going on at home. And if, in fact, maybe the people who are planning this takeover of the world aren't working in concert with one species, which happens to be the species which is the most aggressive. And whether just people knowing that most species, and there are so many of them, that most species are benign and want to help us and to accept us into the Galactic Federation. But this isn't going to happen until people know what's going on and really take some measures to stop this cabal, including changing the monetary system and banking system totally, and the other things that I have mentioned, because it's so far advanced that just knowledge is not going to do it. Action is really what's required in this basically spiritual battle that's going on in the cosmos.
1: Paul Hellyer, thank you so much for this. And again, if people want to order the complete trilogy, the final chapter, of course, Hope Restored, the final book in the trilogy, where do they find these books?
0: At their favorite bookstore or Amazon. Or if they want an autographed copy, either for themselves or to give to a friend at Christmas time, which is coming very fast, which I haven't quite come to grips with yet, they can get it from my website, which is paulhellyerweb.com. And all three books are there, available there, and you can take your choice or buy all three, whichever you want.
1: 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And Hope Restored, the final book in the trilogy.
0: Correct.
1: Paul, thank you so much for this.
0: It's my pleasure, and best wishes.
1: Victor, thank you as always, my friend. Give us a website for Zealand.
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1: 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Thank you. Best to you both.
2: Thank you. Good night.
1: Good night. When we come back, Rosemary Ellen Guiley and our paranormal news roundup. Stay with us.
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1: Welcome back. This half hour, we'll learn about how yellow fever turned New Orleans into the city of the dead and why moaning spirits are probably just in our heads, so say the debunkers, the experiments that inspired Frankenstein, how fear can kill you, and the Cecil Hotel, L.A.'s most haunted Hotel. Rosemary Ellen Guiley, of course, joins us once a month for our Paranormal News Roundup. She's a best-selling author, researcher, investigator in the paranormal, metaphysical, and related fields, including hauntings, psychic skills and protection, afterlife studies and spirit communication, cryptids, alien contact, and the interdimensional aspects of our extraordinary experiences. She has more than 65 books published on a wide range of topics, including 9 single-volume encyclopedias and reference works. Her work is translated into 17 languages. Rosemary is president and owner of Visionary Living, Inc., the website visionaryliving.com, a publishing and media production company that includes Visionary Living Publishing and its imprints. And she is executive editor of Fate Magazine. Rosemary Ellen Guiley, welcome back to The Conspiracy Show. How are you?
4: Hi, Richard. Well, I'm recovering from Halloween. October was seriously busy, always a good time. Joe and I spend Halloween up in Salem, and there's just a lot going on every year with activities and rituals and balls, and I give classes. I'm winding down now from that.
1: Time to put your feet up.
4: For just a bit.
1: Excellent. All right. Yeah, I can't. Yes, you'll take 10 minutes before you start writing your next book.
4: Well, as a matter of fact, I just got a new one into production.
1: Oh, my. You're just incredible. Let's talk about New Orleans. And obviously, you know, so much history there, and no doubt probably one of the most haunted locations anywhere. But tell me about how yellow fever swept through that city time and time and time again over a period of about 100 years. And perhaps that's why it's one of the most haunted locations in America.
4: I go to New Orleans every year, and I've explored some of the haunted locations and visited the cemeteries and studied the history. It really is a fascinating place, and it literally is the city of the dead. It was ravaged by yellow fever from the early 19th century into the early 20th century, and this was a terrible epidemic spread by mosquitoes, and the symptoms were horrible. What the victims went through, they had horrible deaths. 1853 was one of the worst years for New Orleans, and about 8,000 people died that year from yellow fever. Now, one of the interesting things about yellow fever is that you had a 50-50 chance of surviving. And if you did survive, then you had kind of an immunity to it. And so this created a very weird kind of pecking order in New Orleans, because if you had survived, you were called acclimated. And if you were acclimated, you couldn't spread the disease, you couldn't die, so you were a good employment bet. You could be admitted into better social circles, and if you were not acclimated, then you were considered to be quite disadvantaged and very vulnerable. And, of course, a lot of the immigrants fell into that category. Well, who was most affected by this? The black slaves. And there was even a rumor that spread for a while that blacks were somehow immune to yellow fever. And this was used as a reason for pushing slavery. That supposedly blacks were immune to yellow fever, and so therefore they could go out and do all this hard labor and slave labor, thus saving the whites from having to do it. I found that to be a very interesting kind of class structure that developed in New Orleans, and it was all a result of yellow fever. The cemeteries are so interesting there, the way they had to bury people above the ground because of the high water table. New Orleans is built practically on a swamp. And one other thing, this doesn't relate to yellow fever so much, Richard, but I just wanted to mention it because I found it fascinating when I was touring around the cemeteries there once, that they put the bodies in these concrete houses above the ground, these small tombs. And the heat would literally cook the bodies. And then in some cases, there were rituals for opening up these tombs and then reinterring the bones. But I just thought the whole thing was rather macabre, the way the dead were treated.
1: Absolutely. Fascinating. Now, you mentioned 8,000 people died 1 year. That must be, what, close to 10% of the population at the time? 1 in 10?
4: Well, it was estimated that yellow fever in the epidemic years, this went from about 1817 to 1905, that in the worst epidemic years, about 10% of the population would be wiped out.
1: Wow. Fascinating. All right. When we come back, let's talk about, well, here we go again, scientists claiming that the moaning sound made by spirits, probably just in our heads. I'm sure you'll have something to say about that. Rosemary Ellen Guiley, our Paranormal News Roundup, when The Conspiracy Show continues.
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1: And welcome back. And just a reminder, coming up in the next hour, psychic medium Siobhan Smith will be with us for the hour. Right now, Rosemary Ellen Guiley, it's our monthly paranormal news roundup. And once again, Rosemary, we have scientists, this time in Switzerland, attempting at the École Polytechnique Fédérale in Lucerne, Switzerland, attempting to explain away ghosts and moaning spirits. Tell me about this study involving virtual reality goggles and so forth.
4: It's really a stretch to try and explain ghosts. And, you know, every year around Halloween time, these kinds of debunking stories make the rounds. And this one, I think, just goes way over the top. Although, I agree that there's something to projection. Well, the idea behind this is that it has to do with the neurology in the brain, and that if we're out of balance neurologically, we could project something into the environment that comes back to us in a seemingly supernatural way, even the experience of deja vu. And it's been likened by these researchers to the phantom limb syndrome, that ghosts could be a kind of phantom limb that we actually project into the environment. And they attempted to prove this with virtual reality goggles. They put goggles on subjects and put them in an empty room, and then they had images of themselves around them that were projected into the goggles, and then their backs were stroked with a pointed stick. Well, these things don't happen to people who experience ghosts. Most ghost experiences are unexpected. They're out of the blue. People hear things, see things, and they don't need virtual reality goggles to experience a ghost. So I think that's a bit of a stretch to try and demonstrate that the brain itself is solely responsible for apparitions. On the other hand, Richard, over the course of my research many years, I have come to the conclusion that projections from consciousness do play a role in hauntings because thought generates a lot of energy. Emotions generate a lot of energy, and this energy can coalesce in things that can mirror back to us in hauntings. If someone, for example, is going through a lot of heavy, distressed emotions, that can project into the environment and perhaps come back in the form of a dark figure. And if we go to a haunted place knowing it's haunted and hoping to be spooked by a ghost or to experience some phenomena, we're going to be generating a lot of thoughts and emotions in that direction. So we wind up participating in the haunting phenomena ourselves. And how much of that comes into play in any given situation, it's really hard to say. But I don't think we can entirely remove ourselves from paranormal phenomena.
1: I love this next story. It came from the Daily Mail in England, and it talks about how the experiments that inspired Frankenstein, Mary Shelley's Frankenstein, And in the article, a history professor reveals all of these macabre medical tests that inspired Mary Shelley. Things like electrocuting the dead, which was first publicly attempted back in 1803. Remarkable article. Tell me more about it.
4: It really is very macabre. And this year, by the way, is the 200th anniversary of the publication of Frankenstein. And I revisited it myself this year in celebration of that. Mary Shelley did pay attention to these experiments on the dead, and it's a thing called galvanism, and this was named after an Italian physician named Luigi Galvani, who experimented on frogs, and he discovered that he could make frog legs twitch by passing electric currents through them. And so the idea was that, well, maybe we could regenerate the dead through this kind of electrocution. And there was one really bizarre experiment that was conducted in 1803 on a man who was hanged for murder. And it was not uncommon for murder victims and the newly dead to be carted off to medical labs for all kinds of experiments back in the 19th century. But this one was particularly bizarre because his body was electrocuted in various degrees, and it actually started to move. And one newspaper account said that the witnesses actually thought for a few minutes that the dead body was going to come to life. The hand raised up, and it even clenched into a fist, and his legs twitched, and it must have been very spooky to watch this. It's a horror film kind of setting. And so we see that playing out in Frankenstein, where Victor Frankenstein takes, he actually assembles pieces of corpses and stitches them together, and then sends huge amounts of electricity through the assembled body to animate it into what becomes the unnamed monster.
1: It is fascinating. Yes, I was particularly taken when they described how this condemned man, this hanged man, his one eye opened when his corpse on the slab, and they administered electrical volts to his body. His one eye opened, and so obviously Mary Shelley was very inspired by this, and what else inspired her? Do we know?
4: We do. In fact, a dream inspired her, and the famous story about she and her, I think he was her fiancé at the time, Percy Bysshe Shelley, and they were visiting with Lord Byron and his physician John Polidori in a castle in Switzerland. And it was the proverbial dark and stormy night, and Lord Byron suggested that they all concoct creepy stories to entertain each other. And Frankenstein started that way. That was the genesis of the writing of Frankenstein. Mary Shelley recorded a nightmare that she had that night in which she saw the monster that she eventually wrote about. And she said he was so real to her, it was like not a dream, and it terrified her. So she had a number of very good sources funneling into Frankenstein, which still is a creepy story today, even though it has a lot of strange holes in it. There are a lot of things that Mary Shelley doesn't explain very well in terms of how the action advances. But nonetheless, the idea of man creating life, of course, is the big theme of the novel.
1: Right, right. And the idea, she was almost predicting the transhumanist movement in some ways, don't you think?
4: Well, yes. In fact, Frankenstein is probably one of the outstanding visionary novels of its day. And later on in the 19th century, Dracula, Bram Stoker's Dracula, would outshadow her, you know, just kind of in terms of the monster popularity that that it acquired. But Shelley's novel is still an amazing piece of visionary fiction. And we see some of these themes playing out today through artificial intelligence, for example. And now we have bionic people with body parts replaced. And we're doing DNA experimentation and cloning and discussion of creating hybrids. And so we are literally now attempting to play God the same way that Victor Frankenstein did in his crude way in Shelley's novel.
1: 200 years ago, my word, what a remarkable woman. The Cecil Hotel in Los Angeles, it's seen better days. It's not. It's in, I guess you would call it the dodgy end of town now in Los Angeles. But tell me about the Cecil Hotel. Have you been?
4: I have not, and I'm putting it on my must-do list because the things that have happened there make it an ideal setting for ghost hunting, ghost investigation. Sadly, a lot of tragedy there, and it was built right before the Depression. It was very expensive. At the time, it cost $1 million, which was a tremendous amount of money. It would be about $13 million today. And shortly after it was built, the Depression happened, and it just started to slide and go into a decline. There were suicides in the hotel. So many people in the Depression committed suicide from office buildings, hotels, and their homes. Suicides where people overdosed or they threw themselves out of windows. There was one really bizarre story about a naked woman who was found floating in water tanks on the roof.
1: And that was fairly recent. That was a young woman from British Columbia who disappeared there.
4: Recent.
1: Yeah.
4: Yes, this hotel has had a string.
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4: Of tragedies and bizarre deaths since it opened. And what I found so eerie about the account of that was that there's surveillance footage of her in an elevator in the hotel, and she's acting like she's trying to escape from something or somebody. And there's a little bit where she gets out of the elevator and it looks like she's talking to someone in a very animated way, although they're not on camera. And we can only speculate what that poor woman went through to wind up dead then on the roof of the hotel. These serial killers, Richard Ramirez, who killed 30-some people, 38 people, in the 1980s in California, used the Cecil Hotel as his headquarters.
1: Oh, my.
4: And all of these kinds of violent tragedies make for horrific hauntings. And it would not surprise me if a lot of the rooms at the hotel were haunted. The people stay there might experience residual ghosts and perhaps even unpleasant phenomena that are still lingering in psychic space from all of this.
1: Well, if you go there, please don't stay there alone. Make sure you've got 3, 4, 5, 6 other people.
4: Well, if I do go there, it would be for an all-night vigil where I would be awake the whole night, and yes, I would take somebody with me.
1: All right, Rosemary, thank you so much. What's the next book?
4: The next book, which will be out in January, is another fate anthology, and it's called Slips in Time and Space. And it involves spontaneous time displacements, teleportation, time travel, the Bermuda Triangle, Devil's Sea, and the Philadelphia Experiment.
1: Ah, my favorite subject, time slips, time distortions. All right, can't wait to have you on to talk about that one. Another Fate anthology. Rosemary, always a pleasure. VisionaryLiving.com, the website. Thank you again.
4: And thank you, Richard.
1: All right, all the best. Talk next month. Next hour, psychic medium Siobhan Smith. Stay with us.
3: 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Heard every Sunday night from 11 p.m. to 1 a.m.